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1: Another ceasefire stress test. I'm Carmen Roberts, Fox News. U.S. military struck Iran today.
2: The airstrikes involving U.S. warplanes lasted about 1 hour. U.S. Central Command issued the following statement. U.S. forces conducted strikes against Iran as a powerful response to yesterday's attack on a commercial ship that was transiting the Strait of Hormuz. U.S. aircraft struck Iranian missile and drone storage locations and coastal radar sites.
1: That's Fox's Jennifer Griffin in Washington, and this is the most significant test yet to last week's memorandum of understanding that was set out to begin peace negotiations and reopen that pivotal waterway. Iran state media cites Iran's Revolutionary Guards as warning that any further U.S. attacks will draw a broader response. The case against the man accused of starting last year's deadly Palisades fire ends in a mistrial. Fox's William Law Jeunesse reports from Los Angeles.
3: Two jurors prepared to convict accused arsonist Jonathan Rinderknecht, 10 saying they would not. A standstill, with every juror refusing to budge. Prosecutors claiming that Rinderknecht not only started the tiny Lockman fire, but held him responsible for the deadly Palisades fire a week later, despite firefighters saying they had put it out. The theory being that high winds reignited that first fire, causing the second. For some jurors, that's a stretch. Prosecutors did not have any physical evidence, no accelerant, and no witness. They did have cell phone location data and video evidence that put Rinderknecht at the ignition point 13 seconds after the fire started.
1: And the Utah judge in the murder case over Charlie Kirk's killing held prosecutors in contempt of court today over comments they made about the defendant, Tyler Robinson, to the media. The judge said that violated his gag order. 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
1: Former Trump National Security Advisor John Bolton pleads guilty to retaining classified documents. Fox's Mike Emanuel reports.
16: Former Trump National Security Advisor John Bolton pleading guilty to one count of unlawful retention of national defense information. Bolton told Judge Theodore Chuang he was sorry for it. Prosecutors are recommending Bolton face up to 5 years in prison and a fine of $2.25 million. The Justice Department says in 2018 to 2019, Bolton emailed more than 1,000 pages of information about his day-to-day activities as National Security Advisor, including top-secret information to two family members. Neither person was authorized to receive it. That information included notes Bolton compiled for a book critical of President Trump, but prosecutors say he didn't include any of the top-secret information in the book.
1: And Bolton's sentencing is expected on October 28th. President Trump is sounding the alarm on the rise of Democratic socialists scoring election wins.
17: Speaking to the Faith and Freedom Coalition, President Trump drew little contrast between progressive Democratic socialists and communism.
18: This is the most serious threat to our country since its existence, in my opinion, 250 years ago. This is a major threat to our country.
17: The president says Democratic leaders won't fight for their party.
18: If they fought them the way they fight Republicans or the way they fight me, they'd be victorious.
17: Three Democratic Socialist candidates backed by Mayor Zohran Mamdani swept Democratic congressional primaries in New York City this week. At the White House, Jared Halpern, Fox News.
1: And gas prices keep slipping as oil prices fall. AAA says the national average is $3.92 a gallon. That is down 57 cents over the past month and is now less than a dollar higher than before the war started. It was at $2.98 when that happened. U.S. crude closed 2% lower today in New York at $69.3. This is Fox News.
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11: For the channel forecast for the Midlands, thunderstorms moving in tonight, coming up from the southwest. Our temperatures in the mid-70s, steam bath of a weekend with isolated storms in middle 90s Saturday, Sunday, and Monday. Could see some upper 90s early July, late next week, Thursday, Friday. Temperatures approaching triple digits. The air temp, not the heat index. I'm meteorologist Scott Lauriemore at the Weather Channel.
12: He's here. Now, broadcasting from the underground command post, deep in the bowels of a hidden bunker, somewhere under the brick and steel of a nondescript building, we've once again made contact with our leader, Mark Levin.
14: Oh, it's been a great freaking week. Not a decent week, not a good week. It's been a great freaking week. And no, he is not here, and he's not, under the bunker and everything else. Once again, it is Brian Mudd here with you. Honored, as always, to be here with you. Broadcasting from my studio that is anything but that kind of fortress. 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So that's the kind of digs I got going here. 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Check out the Brian Mudd Show podcast wherever you get your podcast. It's been a great freaking week. So one of the occupational hazards at this point on a Friday. Happy Friday, by the way. With this great freaking week. One of the occupational hazards is the extent to which one's intelligence has been insulted. You're familiar with the expression about teachers. Those who can't do teach. And by the way, I mean not the ubiquitous insult there. I am grateful for every constitutionalist that's a teacher that takes one for the team. They're actually capable, decent, honorable people. They're in the teaching profession. I'm not trying to impugn everyone ubiquitously. But I put a lot of teachers in the same camp that I also put like attorneys in. We need great attorneys, right? But like, if you ever come across an attorney and they're like, all of their favorite people are other attorneys, run the other way. If you ever come across, say, like a public school teacher and every person they want to be around are just a ton of public school teachers, just playing the numbers game, it's probably not one of the standouts in the profession, just saying. But again, for the great teachers, I appreciate you. Anyway, where I'm going with that particular analogy is it also applies in news reporting. Because those who don't know report on stuff. You would think that if you're reporting on stuff, you would know stuff, but they actually don't. They don't know stuff. This has been a great freaking week. And all you get, what your impression of the news? What has your impression of the news been this week? Even right now. All right, take a look at the headlines right now. Oh my gosh. U.S. retaliates Iran because of that Singapore ship that was nailed by the drone in the Strait of Hormuz yesterday. Oh my gosh. We're retaliating. That's bad. Great freaking week. Incredible news week. Unbelievable deal coming together on the deal. The MOU. Unbelievable deal. Trilateral deal pulled together today with Lebanon, with Israel, and us in the middle. Secretary of State Marco Rubio just knocking it out of the park again. In fact, Rubio said something that just totally crystallizes both my mood and just cuts the BS out of it.
19: The Iranian system is going to continue to produce all sorts of maximalist rhetoric. They're going to have people going on their TV, on their official media, and making all kinds of pronouncements. But what we're interested in is not their press conferences. What we're interested in is whether or not ships are moving. If ships are moving as they should be moving, then that's what we're going to judge and that's what we're going to react to.
14: Ding freaking ding! The only thing that matters are the freaking ships getting through the Strait of Hormuz.
20: Well, no, because the Singapore ship.
14: That, by the way, is a biological male news reporter that is still trying to figure out what letter he is on the homosexual alphabet. Just, you know, trying to channel one of the GSS newsers out there. The only thing that matters are if ships are going through the strait. You know how you can actually, if you're wondering how things are going with Iran, how things are going in the Middle East day to day anymore, I've been telling all my listeners to do, just look at the price of oil. Don't pay attention to anything in the news. Do not. Because they don't know things and they report stuff. And what's worse is most of your GSS news, your godless, soulless, and slanderous news out there, most of these people literally will put the IRGC on an even plane with the Trump administration. Well, the Trump administration said this, but Iran is saying this, which, by the way, is a whole other thing, because these poofer brains that report on things that don't know things don't even realize that you have multiple different state media outlets in Iran. They can't even get that part right. You have the IRGC that has their own state media apparatus, and then you have the president of Iran that has his. And those two are not on the same page a lot of the time. So even when you hear Iran saying this, no, most of the time it's not, because they're reporting on crap from the IRGC, from the military. It's not speaking for Iran. Again, at this point on a Friday, with a week where it's actually been great, and all you hear is that it's crap around the world, the news cycle has been terrible. Intelligence has been insulted, so I'm just getting the lead out a little bit. Believe it or not, because it's been a great week, I'm actually in a pretty good place. Just getting back to a place where we can talk about there being two sides of stories and one side of facts. And as I'm inclined to do, I will provide information to you that is helpful, useful, and repeatable. So here's the first thing to know. Do you know what the price of oil was earlier today? About 69. We got down to almost 68. It was barely 69. At about the point where we had retaliations, about 69.58. Do you know where we are most recently after the retaliatory strikes? We are at $70.24. Now, I'm going to get into this in just a moment. Hang on to that number, because I'm going to break down some of the economic realities and other things. That is an unbelievably great price for a barrel of oil for this time of year. But, you know, we're wrapping up the Amazon Prime Day stuff right now, which, by the way, didn't Amazon Prime Day start out like literally as a day and now it's a whole week or something? But anyway, I did think my wife picked up some more great wine glasses today off of that, so there's something. Looking forward to that glass of wine, by the way. So, oil at $70 a barrel. You don't have, for this time of year, a deal on Amazon. There's nothing on Prime Day or Prime Week that's as good as the deal buying a barrel of oil at $70. That's one. Now, remember Rubio's comment. The only thing that matters is what's going through the Strait of Hormuz. Tell me if you have heard this reported anywhere. Unless you have heard it from me, if you have been getting extra credit and listening to my podcast or my morning show locally throughout South Florida. Do you know how many ships have been getting through the Strait of Hormuz. Since that MOU was signed last week, we have gotten 73% of pre-Iran war shipping traffic through the Strait of Hormuz. We're almost a week and a half into this thing. We, during this period, have gone 73% through. Do you know what we have gotten through over the prior 2 days through the Strait of Hormuz, including yesterday, where you had the ship that was struck, the Singapore ship that was struck by the Iranian... You know how much we've gone through the past couple of days? Over 100% of the product through the Strait of Hormuz for normal Wednesday and a normal Thursday. Even with some of the ship totals, like you go back to Wednesday, it was 62 ships, and you've been conditioned by your news video that, oh, we usually get 100 through. Yeah, sometimes, a lot of times it's less than that, but regardless, the ones that are getting through, but a lot of the big bulkers, we're making sure the biggest ships with as much oil as possible and everything else, there's dry bulk going through too, that stuff's getting through. And so there is actually more product that has crossed through the Strait of Hormuz the last 2 days than ordinarily would on insert year here on a Wednesday and Thursday in June. You don't hear it anywhere. And I'm pretty sure these people don't know things. People are supposed to report on these things. How do you think it is that oil is where it is? Are you still driving the same as you were? The people you know? We haven't suddenly seen the economy just go to crap from this time 2 weeks ago. So what happened? There's a heck of a lot more oil that's getting through. And by the way, the MOU is all part of bringing that online. So price is truth. The saying in the financial markets, price is truth. Here's the next thing to know. The example I'll use is a real estate transaction. People who are noobs to real estate will get a property under contract and be like, whew, wow, we got there. People who are experienced with real estate know that the moment you put something under contract, the real negotiation has just begun. And the negotiation is not finished until there are two signatures on either side and those documents are closed and recorded. That's when a deal is done. We have a 60-day high-stakes negotiation. Everything is being negotiated out there in the news media on both sides. Trump's playing the public negotiation game, same as Iran's playing the public negotiation game. Most of it means little. But it all gets reported as though it's meaningful. What's meaningful was that trilateral deal that got signed today between Lebanon and Israel. The deal where Israel is actually going to peel back out of a couple regions in southern Lebanon, and the Lebanese military is going to take over that territory, and they're going to work to push Hezbollah out of the territory. That's massive. That's massive. That's historically massive, on top of all the other big things that have been going on here. All right, so trivia time, because I was talking about, and by the way, if you're listening to the show last night, you might know the answer to this, because I actually, for a fleeting moment, gave it to you. The trivia time, in inflation-adjusted dollars, what has the average price for WTI crude? You know, Texas tea, Beverly Hillbilly style, the stuff that you and I use. What is the inflation-adjusted price on this date over the past 15 years? Do, do, do, do, do, do. You got it? What number comes about? What is the average price for a barrel of oil on this date? June 26th. You know what the answer is? $90 a barrel. Remember, I said it's 70. And anything on Amazon Prime this week that's better to deal than that, buy up your $70 barrels of oil. $20 off, normal rate. Heck yeah. Our wine glasses didn't even come that big of a discount today. So we spent most of the day with a barrel of oil at a $21 discount to just your average June 26th price. And we're at $20 of a discount. With everything that's happened in Iran, with the Singapore ship that was struck yesterday, with our retaliation just a bit ago, how does that happen? If you pay attention to the news media, oh my gosh. Look at the price of oil. Learn how that stuff works. Price is truth. Now, next question. Of the past 15 years, how many have featured the price of oil at an inflation-adjusted price that's been lower than where it is today? It's my tease for you. Come up with an answer. Past 15 years, how many has the price of oil been less than it is right now today? Be right back with that. Brian Mudd, in for the great one.
0: Mudd Lovin.
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0: Hey there. So I gave you a question to ponder during the break. The question was, of the past 15 years, how many have featured the price of oil at an inflation-adjusted price that is lower than where it is right now today? And the answer is only 5 times. Only 33% of the time. Okay, you got that? So independent of the Iranian war, the MOU, a Singapore ship struck in the Strait of Hormuz, all these things. 2/3 of the time, a barrel of oil is more expensive on June 26th than right now. It's been a great freaking week, if I didn't impart that correctly originally. Here's the next question. It's the final one for the moment. The inflation rate over the past 15 years has been 49%. Okay? It's kind of depressing to think about, right? Thank you, Bidenflation. So, basically, the buck in your pocket right now is only worth half of what it was 15 years ago. On an absolute basis, meaning non-inflation adjusted, just straight dollars to dollars, despite the fact that a dollar is worth half now of what it was then. How much was a barrel of oil 15 years ago today? How much? Come on. It was $91. It was $91. If you do adjust for inflation, that'd be $129 a barrel. We're at 70. You know who was president 15 years ago? Remember Barack Hussein Obama? How many conversations do you recall there being about the oil crisis? Can you imagine if oil is at 129 right now? You know, the absolute peak during the war was 115. But you're like, well, that was just 1 year. No, what was it 14 years ago? You know what the price of a barrel of oil was in absolute dollars? Absolute. 14 years ago, it was $79. Or $109 in today's money. Well, that was 13 years ago, it was $128. 12 years ago, it was $141 flipping dollars. Double. Double. It's been a great freaking week. Brian Mudd, we'll be right back.
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1: 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It appears by its own numbers, the U.S. government seems insolvent. 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
1: Happy Friday. It is great to be here with you, getting the lead out, having some fun, and also informing you as to what really matters in this great freaking week that we have had, even though the news would not have you think that it's been a great freaking week. The price is truth. You take a look at a barrel of oil, it's $70. As I have informed you, the normal price for this particular date is $90. Better than an Amazon Prime deal, getting a barrel of oil at market right now. How about that? In the middle of everything that's going on. It is Brian Mudd with you. And Mark, he's been in Israel, and he's going to be locked and loaded next week. So stand by for news. Now, let me take a look at the oil picture that I'm painting for you. I just kind of walked you through what it typically is on this date, where we stand. How, over the past 15 years, two-thirds of the time on this date, oil's been more expensive just because, you know, it's June 26th. And then you take a look at the years, the Obama years, and in inflation-adjusted dollars on this date for four consecutive years, your price for a barrel of oil, $129. $109, $128, and $141 flipping dollars. 12 years ago, the price of a barrel of oil on this date was more than twice what it costs right now. By the way, that four-year window of Obama included his reelection in 2012. Do you remember anything at any point about oil even being an issue, about gas prices even being an issue? Nobody said a thing. What the heck? So often, we are conditioned, we are misled, we are misinformed, we are manipulated, not just by news media, but even the oil and gas companies. One of the things that Trump has been talking about this week, and at varying points, but he did mention it earlier this week, was that, hey, you know, the gas companies, they've been ripping you off. They've been ripping you off. You know, the way that the very first week of the Iran war, where everybody had pre-war oil that they had purchased, that had been refined into gas, that had already been at their gas station, they suddenly just jacked up the price right away because you had all the analysts who are more... the only thing that might be worse than, like, just your news reporter out there trying to report on economic stuff are people that are media-facing people that are supposed to be financial experts. If you have a box of rocks and you have a media-facing person that is supposed to be some kind of an economic analyst, go with a box of rocks. The box of rocks can at least be used as a paperweight or something constructive, maybe. You're not getting anything constructed out of the media-facing person that's talking economics. But they are also often dumb as a box of rocks. I'm trying to think of exceptions, but I really can't. Those are people who don't know things but say stuff. You know, reporters, by and large, are people who don't know things and report on stuff. The financial experts, the media-facing people, because they're real financial experts, but the people who actually know stuff work for Goldman Sachs, Morgan Stanley. They make real money on Wall Street. They don't have things with, like, buddy in the name and go out there and talk to people in news media. They don't. Sorry. But those people. So here's the next thing. You're going, yeah, but inflation and yeah, but affordability. And I know it sucks, right? I know that we got hammered under Biden. And so the reason why you're more sensitive to the price of gas, the reason why you'd been more sensitive to oil being higher, was because we still feeling the pain of Biden inflation and everything else that's happened. And then the Iran war, no doubt, added to inflation, right? So here's what we knew. The inflation rate for May was 4.2%. That's a lot higher than where we want it. Not good. But as I pointed out in the show last night, here we have President Trump, who has kneecapped the new Axis powers, kneecapped China's built-in network that they had put together, because China's not just China. China had become Russia. China had become Iran. China had become North Korea. Within a rocket, man, China had become Venezuela. China had become Cuba and Nicaragua, too. That was the new Axis network. And so we took out Maduro, that took away 2% of China's oil. We get that oil. We've doubled production. 1.5 million barrels per day coming this way, courtesy of Chevron, that had been the operator there, that's ramping up production fast in Venezuela. We are about to take care of Cuba. At whatever point we are wrapped up with Iran, you are going to have like a little military convoy out there that'll make a pit stop by Cuba, and that'll happen fast. And then Iran. So Iran, 47% of China's oil supply. Taking out the nuclear threat. Getting all the other Middle Eastern countries that have been aligned with China with us. And what did it cost us? You know, dealing with World War II, how many lives, how many years, and everybody who wasn't over there was pitching in here at home. Turned our country, turned the world upside down, let alone all the personal sacrifice. And here we are. The increased cost of inflation for 3 months due to the Iran war was 1.2%. We paid 1.2% more for stuff because of Iran. And we get the benefit of avoiding a nuclear World War III. And we get the benefit of having kneecapped China's Axis network. I mean, and now you're about to see the price of gas come down over 50 cents per gallon over the next week and a half. And we have oil that's far cheaper than it usually is on the state. And so one of the other things I did, because you're like, affordability, and I get it. And if you are dealing with affordability challenges, that kind of stuff is real. So one of the things I worked on, I took $70 per barrel, and I ran economic projections for inflation for the rest of the year. Here we are about to wrap up the first half. So what do we get? All other things being equal, if we average $70 a barrel where we are right now for the back 6 months of this year, your inflation rate will drop from 4.2 to 2.3. Meaning that for the back half of the year, your money is going to go close to 2% farther than it's been going. In other words, you're going to have about $1,000 more buying power. The overall economy via GDP, it's going to grow 1% faster than it otherwise would. You're going to have at least 450,000 more jobs are going to be added during the back 6 months of this year than otherwise would have been. And there are all kinds of other economic benefits too, but the point is this. Here we are. I don't know what your expectations were for the MOU, not quite a week and a half into it. I will say that if I could have had $70 a barrel oil today, and you had offered that to me a week and a half ago, I would have said it's too good to be true. And that's where we sit today. So a week and a half into the MOU, this has gone so well, it's almost too good to be true. That's how good of a freaking week it has been. If you take a look at these things. I can't tell you how many. It's a fascinating thing, too, because for so long, you would have like the anti-Semitic theoretical right, the Tuckers of the world out there, that would come with the sharp knives for defending Israel and Trump's actions associated with Israel. And then that whole thing turned, and so over the past couple of weeks, because there had been the break and the public break at that with Trump and Netanyahu, and with Israel going a little bit rogue, it would Trump making a deal that involves Israel in the MOU that Israel did not agree to. The sharp knives have come from some of the fiercest pro-Israel people. Like, how dare the president's backstabbing and you're a traitor too and all these kinds of things? Uh-huh. Then you take a look at what was signed today with Israel, with Lebanon, with the United States. Trilateral deal. History in the making. Don't be led around by your nose. Don't be led around by the news media. There are two sides to stories. There are one side of facts. Price is truth. There's a lot of posturing out there. Here's the next thing to know. One of the big things that has been animated, it's not just that we have our midterm election cycle that is going on here, that factors into the overall political calculus and also the way that things are reported. Did you know that Israel has elections too? And in fact, actually before ours, Israel's elections are in October. And so Netanyahu has a hard challenge from a general. And so he is playing the political game in his country, publicly and rhetorically, the same way that Trump is doing, in the same way that you have propaganda being spewed from Iran. What matters is what happens. Actions speak louder than words. They always do. Over a week later, the MOU marked a turning point, not just for the Strait of Hormuz, but for the overall economy, for affordability too. Now here's the next piece. Due to the investment boom from AI, we'd already seen a much stronger economy with higher oil and gas prices than economists plan to see. Remember, we were getting these great jobs reports the past few months, double and almost triple the jobs being added. And the reason was, you have, speaking of, the economic people that don't know things but say stuff. So where everybody miscalculated, yeah, you have some jobs that are being lost due to AI. Yeah, there are going to be a lot more jobs that are lost due to AI. However, for every job that's being eliminated by AI, there are more than two that are being created. Because what does it take to create all those chips? What does it take to build all these data centers? What does it take to put in all of that electrical into those facilities? What does it take to keep those places cool? By the way, most in-demand job right now, biggest shortage across this country, HVAC. Yeah, you got people that are just getting certified. HVAC, make 90 grand a year. Not bad for someone who's like, 20, 21 years old, going to trade school, right? People hadn't accounted for that part of the real economy due to the AI boom. The AI boom will be like every other technological advance before. Yes, the carriage and buggy driver is going away, but the automobile will create far more jobs in the long run. Yeah, a lot of jobs are going to go away. AI will create a heck of a lot more in terms of employment going forward in ways that people had not begun to calculate until now. But here's the next piece of that. All of that was being done with an average price for a barrel of oil. Take a look at May, for example. You know what oil was in May? It averaged $102.40 in the month of May. We are 32% lower today. So we were blowing away jobs numbers. The economy was growing at a good clip. And energy was a heck of a lot more expensive. The rate of inflation in real time and going forward is going to come down by half. That money is going to be back in your pocket. What does that tell you? Man, does this set up extremely well for the U.S. economy and for greater affordability for the back half of the year. Man, is that some good stuff. Those are your economic realities. We get into some election integrity realities as well. And I'll hit that starting on the other side. This is Brian Mudd, in for the great one.
0: Mark Levin.
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0: we've got to show the American public we're going to fight like hell to secure elections. And so that's what they want. So voter ID, let's vote on it. And if it takes, you know, letting us have debate for you know, a period of time and then vote, let's do that.
1: Yeah, so up to this point, I've talked about what a great freaking week it's been, despite the news coverage. Well, when I say that, I'm mostly talking about how things are shaping up economically in this country. I am talking about how things are going better than I think any of us could have imagined when the MOU was signed. I'm not talking about the performance of the United States Senate that still couldn't get its act together and pass the SAVE Act and is now in recess. I do think about Senator Rick Scott, who you just heard. That was from Mornings with Maria, Fox Business. I do think about Rick and how much better this country would be if he were the Senate Majority Leader rather than John Thune. But we are going to get into some of the election integrity stuff. And, yes, a little recounting of what went down as the communist takeover of the Democrat Party this week took another big step forward. But first, go to Kathy, who is in Memphis. And, Kathy, welcome to the show.
2: Thank you, sir. Appreciate it.
1: You bet. What's on your mind?
2: Well, when I called, you were talking about different things that Barack Obama had done. And I remember when he was running for election the very first time, while I was on the campaign trail, he was telling people the energy prices for U.S. citizens must necessarily rise.
1: Ding, ding, ding.
2: Exactly, because he felt like it was unfair that the United States citizens had better energy prices than anywhere else in the world. But we had, you know, an abundance of coal. We had an abundance of energy producing capability. But he wanted to shut that down, and he did, because he penalized coal. A lot of coal mining shut down. I will remember I was watching a stock for a particular power company in California, and they were the only ones that actually built power plants rather than just pushing power around, and they were planning to build more power plants in California. Well, all that got shut down too. So
1: while he gave money to Solyndra that turned out to be a scam and just ripped off taxpayers. Kathy, Star call, you're exactly right. Now, I gave the inflation adjusted price of oil under Obama. If you were to take a look at what the price of gas was for a 3-year stretch, the average price for a gallon of gas, regular unleaded, was over $5 per gallon in today's dollars. You're exactly right. It was all part of Obama's plan. And part of it is how we're conditioned, because it's remarkable that people can be conditioned in such a way that, he says we need higher energy prices. And so it wasn't even an issue. But how much of that really just came down to the news coverage? Can you imagine if gas were over $5? Be right back.

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8: Ceasefire on edge. I'm Angelo Bavaro, Fox News. The U.S. striking Iranian targets after the regime attacked a cargo ship in the Strait of Hormuz yesterday. Fox's Peter Ducey with more at the White House.
9: President Trump says, obviously, this is a foolish violation of our ceasefire agreement.
10: Mr. President, you said that Iran violated the ceasefire. Will they face any consequences?
11: We'll find out.
10: Do you consider the ceasefire to still be in place?
11: I don't like the fact that they took a shot yesterday.
9: But experts believe the likelihood of Iran exiting the Strait of Hormuz is slim. President Trump has complimented the new Iranian leadership as rational and not radicalized. However, that doesn't make them trustworthy.
8: Iran says they will continue to shoot targets in the Strait as long as Israel is still attacking Hezbollah in Lebanon. Rescue workers are on the ground in Venezuela after two massive earthquakes hit that region.
12: South Florida answering the urgent call for help after Venezuela's deadly earthquakes. Hundreds of volunteers accepting donations, sorting, and packing life-saving supplies with Global Empowerment Mission. For many, this is personal. Back-to-back 7.2 and 7.5 magnitude earthquakes rocked Venezuela Wednesday night. An unknown number of survivors are still trapped under the rubble. With a possible death toll in the thousands, native Venezuelans here say the immediate aid from the Trump administration will save lives. U.S. military forces are now on the ground in Venezuela, with U.S. Southern Command leading relief efforts.
8: Fox's Dana Marie McNichol. The Texas Education Board is voting on a required reading list that includes Bible passages. Critics say that reading list lacks diversity, blurs the separation of church and state, and leaves teachers and students with little room to decide what they read. Others argue that list enforces strong faith and family values. 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
8: The judge overseeing the murder case of Charlie Kirk issuing a significant ruling regarding the potential for capital punishment.
16: The death penalty remains on the table in the murder trial of Tyler Robinson, Charlie Kirk's alleged assassin. Robinson's defense team asked Judge Tony Graff to remove the possibility of capital punishment as a sanction against the prosecution for violating a gag order. But Graff declined, saying it would be grossly disproportionate. Instead, the state will pay fees. Utah County Prosecutor Christopher Ballard was found in civil contempt for breaching the pretrial publicity order. Ballard says he responded to media requests to, quote, correct the record after a Daily Mail headline that read the bullet recovered from Kirk's autopsy did not match the rifle Robinson allegedly used.
8: Fox's Matt Finn. A preliminary hearing scheduled for next month will determine if there's sufficient evidence for the case to proceed to trial. A mistrial in the Palisades fire arson case in L.A., but the suspect will remain detained as prosecutors move to retry that case.
17: Two jurors prepared to convict accused arsonist Jonathan Rinderknecht. 10 saying they would not. A standstill, with every juror refusing to budge. Prosecutors claiming that Rinderknecht not only started the tiny Lockman fire, but held him responsible for the deadly Palisades fire a week later, despite firefighters saying they had put it out. The theory being that high winds reignited that first fire, causing the second. For some jurors, that's a stretch. Prosecutors did not have any physical evidence, no accelerant, and no witness. They did have cell phone location data and video evidence that put Rinderknecht at the ignition point 13 seconds after the fire started.
8: That is Fox's William LaJeunesse reporting. I'm Angelo Bavaro, and this is Fox News.
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22: For the channel forecast for the Midlands, thunderstorms moving in tonight, coming up from the southwest. Our temperatures in the mid-70s, steam bath of a weekend with isolated storms in middle 90s Saturday, Sunday, and Monday. Could see some upper 90s early July, late next week, Thursday, Friday. Temperatures approaching triple digits. The air temp, not the heat index. I'm meteorologist Scott Lariemore at the Weather Channel.
23: He's here. 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
24: Hey there, it is Brian Mudd with you. The Great One is going to be back on Monday. He's been in Israel. He will be locked and loaded for you. In the meantime, it is an honor and a pleasure to be here with you as we are enjoying our Friday. If you missed the first hour, it is worth your while to go back and see why it was such a great freaking week and why, if you only pay attention to one thing day in and day out, it shouldn't be the news. It should be the price of oil. Take a look at that. Price is truth. It'll set you free because the news cycle will just drive you bat crap crazy. It's like one of these things is not like the other. No, things are actually going really well. You just can't find a single headline out there that would suggest it. Now, Brian Mudd, by the way, always an honor and a pleasure to be here with you. 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
0: What hasn't been so awesome this week? Few things that haven't necessarily made the news. One of them certainly did. I mean, the election stuff. But then election integrity stuff. So one of the things that I'm very quick to point to is the stuff that's real with election integrity concerns, and then stuff that happens not to necessarily be as concerning as is purported. It's very critical that we not cry wolf on the right when it comes to election integrity. There's a tendency towards that. Left tends to say, oh, there's never election fraud, never voter fraud. And the right, you know, tend to take even the first appearance of it and never state it. The truth is somewhere in between. And for those who are not familiar, I have a long history in these matters going back to Florida 2000 and a very specific hand in ousting a couple election supervisors in Broward and Palm Beach County back in 2018. And so there's a right and a wrong way to go about this stuff. But what is important is to know what's real. You know, one of the great ironies, we talked about this with the Supreme Court decisions yesterday, the absurdity of illegal immigration in this country. Things that have become so absurd that temporary protected status, the definition of temporary, has to arrive at the United States Supreme Court. Now, just a quick refresh on those Supreme Court decisions from yesterday, and go check out Mark Levin Show podcast from yesterday if you happen to miss the show, and check out the full rundown, everything I broke down with those decisions. But the quick point is this. It's temporary protected status. The reason under which you had the Syrians that were granted temporary protected status in 2012 was because the Assad regime was persecuting protesters. The Assad regime, that is no more. I don't think the Assad regime that is no more is still persecuting protesters. And it was temporary status. And that has to get to the United States Supreme Court to go, yeah, temporary means Trump can say you go back now. More absurd still. The Haitians dated back to 2010. Why? A January earthquake in Haiti. We had temporary protected status granted to Haitians because of the earthquake. You think the coast is clear from that earthquake? It's been about 16 and a half years. I know it's kind of a close call there. What do you think? An aftershock or two? Maybe I... And that has to get to the United States Supreme Court. And then the scarier thing is what we saw. Because my focus, when I was talking about that, wasn't that you did have 6-3 rulings in line with the rule of law and the Constitution. It was actually the three that went post-constitutional. Three that took the most obvious examples of law in this country and injected their political desires instead on the temporary protected status and also on the asylum case that was every bit as obvious. Literally says, under law, you must have arrived in the United States or be present in the United States to declare asylum. And we had a case arrive at the United States Supreme Court for people who said, well, we're in Mexico. We want to declare asylum. And so we literally had Supreme Court justices asking questions in a hearing saying, if you're in Mexico, have you arrived in the United States? But worse still, you still had the three libtard leftist justices go post-constitutional and side in name of their politics. The other problem, of course, that's permeated with the absurdities associated with all aspects of illegal immigration into this country is election integrity related stuff too. Because while you hear about those Supreme Court cases, and while you at least have that information for you to be able to digest in the news, what you never hear about are the regular criminal convictions for illegal aliens related to voting. Remember, it doesn't happen. I mean, we don't have voter fraud anyway, let alone by illegal aliens. One story that was really overlooked this week happened to pertain to a situation right here in my state. There's a pretty good chance that you did not come across a story with three criminal convictions by illegal aliens for voter fraud in the state of Florida this week. Now, about this. Here is a fact. Two sides of stories, one side of facts. There has never been a federal election cycle in American history, not one, where there hasn't been provable and successfully prosecuted voter fraud that has led to criminal convictions. Not one. Not one cycle in American history. For example, in my home state of Florida, where this story emanated from this week, there are an average of 2 to 3 criminal convictions per year for voter fraud. Across the country, you have an average of 38 criminal convictions for voter fraud per year. Not per cycle, that's per year. And so the question is never about whether there is or isn't voter fraud. There always has been. Every cycle has proven that there always will be attempts that are made. And so election integrity will be continue to be threatened as long as we have elections. But the one dynamic that is almost never discussed, how long it actually takes to bring about a criminal conviction in these cases. And so, you know, the whole saying about wheels of justice moving slowly. But how slowly? Well, consider this. The U.S. Department of Justice this week issued the press release that was never reported to you in the news. Headline, 3 non-citizens convicted of illegal voting and related election offenses in federal elections. The release reads like this. It says 3 non-citizens have pleaded guilty in separate federal cases to illegally voting in federal elections and related election offenses. And as I mentioned, these 3 illegal aliens voted in Florida. But do you care to guess when it was that they actually voted? Again, this release out from the Department of Justice this week. When did the illegal voting take place? 2 of the illegal aliens voted in 2020, the third in 24. 2020. And so this led to me think of what might have happened elsewhere as far back as 2020, but also what might have happened more recently across the country. You think about how long it took in a state like Florida that has some of the strongest election integrity measures in the country, a state that actually in an hour will tell you how elections went, third largest state, something that every state could do. Also have really tight laws in the state to where if you harbor illegal aliens or if you transport them, you can be prosecuted. And yet, illegal aliens voting, and we just nailed convictions for elections in 2020. What would happen, for example, if it takes that long to get to a criminal conviction for voter fraud? 2020? 6 years? What do you think is happening in sanctuary cities and sanctuary states if that's happening in Florida? Hence, President Trump and what he is pushing with the SAVE Act.
1: We have to be able to get proof of citizenship when you vote. Otherwise, we don't have elections. We have to be able to get voter ID. So John is a leader, and hopefully he can get the votes.
0: John is a leader. Not a very good one. He's talking about John Thune. He's a leader. Hopefully he can get the votes. If you're a good leader, you'd have had the votes. You know, it's interesting. We talk about voter ID being an 80-20 or a 90-10 issue based upon the poll you take a look at. And yet, we can't get this across the finish line to the Senate. There's something else that was kind of interesting that I was taking a look at. pertaining to election integrity. And that happens to be the company that we keep. You know, what's interesting is there are varying points where I brought this information to you on this show over the years, because you have what's called the Electoral Integrity Project. And this is done worldwide. It compares every country against each other for measures of election integrity. Harvard is the lead researcher that contributes from the United States. And so you have numerical scores putting election integrity measures together. And we have commonly been near the bottom of the developed world. But most recently, we managed to blow that straight out of the water. And you know how we were talking about Haiti? I want you to guess what state is closest to Haiti in terms of election integrity. What state is closest to Haiti in election integrity? What countries do you think that the United States is most closely aligned with in election integrity, in part because of how some states have dropped their pants when it comes to election integrity? Think about those things. I'll be back with the answer. I'm Brian Mudd, in for the great one.
23: Mudd Lovin.
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0: So we passed the SAVE Act 3 times in the House. We'll do it again. We're working on that, and I'm going to talk with the president about these issues and how to get the agenda moving again, and it's going to be very productive.
1: Yeah, so this week you had the dust-up with Trump and Senate Republicans. So, like, get your freaking butt in order. Get the SAVE Act passed. I'm not doing your stupid housing thing. I'm not going to sign that until you get the SAVE Act passed. Senate, 2-week recess. Can't get it together. House Speaker Mike Johnson. So, yeah, we've already passed it a few times. We're going to do it again. Now, I mentioned that we had an announcement from the Department of Justice, 3 criminal convictions, illegal aliens that were voting in elections all the way back to 2020 that were just nailed down. And that happened in Florida. And I pontificated about

0: the state that was most close to Haiti in terms of election integrity. And what I will tell you is that Mr. Fill-In Producer, who, by the way, I mean, I got an A gold star kind of fill-in producer. Not your average fill-in producer, I'll put it that way. So he got it. He nailed it. Did you? If you came up with California, you would be right on the state. Hawaii, by the way, does manage. Speaking of Supreme Court cases, you know, how they basically tried to ban the Second Amendment in Hawaii. That was also overturned on a split decision yesterday. They actually have worse election integrity, believe it or not, in Hawaii than California. But California is second worst in this country and is most closely aligned with Haiti. How much so? Well, let me start with the country first. So, what countries do you think we are most closely aligned with? The great thing about the Electoral Integrity Project, you get a numerical scale. They have all these different categories, and they boil it down in a 1 to 100 point system. Here are the five countries that we most closely align with in election integrity. Niger, Senegal, Tunisia, Bolivia. I mean, you know, it's Bolivians, man. Nobody runs elections like Bolivia. Oh, and look at this, Mexico. It's not like drug cartels run whole governments there. I mean, whew. Yes, that's the solid company our country keeps. No kidding. Niger, Senegal, Tunisia, Bolivia, Mexico. On the 1 to 100 point system, the United States of America, the world's leading superpower, scores a 54. I believe even as far as the bar has been lowered in public education, a 54 fails everywhere. I think if you get a 54 at your job, you won't have it long. I think if you get a 54 day in and day out, life is going to kick you in the ass. The United States of America scores a 54 in election integrity. But wait, that's the country. What about California? That's next. Brian Mudd in for Mark Levin.
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0: doesn't suffer pools well. 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
1: But hey there. So, as we are taking a look at election integrity... by the way, I just received a note from a listener, David, who was not impressed by the two illegal aliens from 2020 in Florida or the third illegal alien from 2024. Now, what I'm pointing out in talking about these situations, these are the three this week. The three that were criminally convicted and announced by the Department of Justice this week. Week from 2020 and 2024 in the state of Florida. There are dozens in the state of Florida alone going back to those cycles. Dozens. Since the early 80s, we've had over 1,620 criminal convictions for voter fraud. And by the way, in most of these situations, you're talking about people that are responsible for more than one vote. In some cases, they are just one vote. But the bigger point is this week. One, you didn't hear about it. Two, even in a state that is super diligent, illegal aliens voting, and it took 6 years to get justice. So what could happen in sanctuary cities and sanctuary states? Hang with me. I know it might be hard. Hang with me. So let me get back to the Electoral Integrity Project here. We score... The United States of America, a 54 now. You know what it was the last time that I shared this with you? We were a 71. So we were still low-C crappy students, barely getting by in school when it came to elections in this country. We're a 54 now. Why? Because states like California have dropped their pants on elections. Blue states across the country that have... just totally blown out any pretense of legitimacy by mailing ballots out to every single person, regardless of if they live at that address or not. Open ballot harvesting. As Mr. Backup Producer has pointed out, they're still counting ballots in California for the primary at the beginning of the month. Because it's so... hard to count votes. So we are going backwards in election integrity. Our election integrity, this is something that needs to be put in front of every single poofer brain Democrat that says, we can have voter ID is racist. Jim Crow 2.0, if you're Chuck Schumer, but the left at large. Should we be able to perform better the Niger, Senegal, Tunisia, Bolivia, and Mexico in conducting elections? Are we not better than a 54? Why can't we at least be, say, in the upper quarter of countries that conduct elections? Because we're actually in the bottom. With the 54, we're in the bottom half. There's not another developed country in the world that is lower than us in election integrity. Again, according to the Electoral Integrity Project, this isn't some right-wing think tank. Now, this is a project headed up by organizations like Harvard. So, here's the next piece. California specifically, as you take a look at that situation. So, the Heritage Foundation, if you dig into the state scores... they will give numerical scores for states that is applicable to the Electoral Integrity Project scale as well. Now, if you're wondering what Haiti has in terms of election integrity, it's a 37. Okay, so on balance, Haiti does conduct less credible elections than the United States. Not a lot. We're a 54. They're a 37. Do you know where California scores? What is California's grade at conducting elections, election integrity? Survey says they are a 35. Yes, California is worse than Haiti when it comes to election integrity. And the irony is, here you have the temporary protected status case for Haitians who were granted it from an earthquake in January of 2010. We can't go back to Haiti. Haiti conducts more credible elections than California. Just mentally null on that one for a moment. Now, when you take a look at what happened in California earlier this month, one of the things I was talking to Mr. Fill-In Producer about is the statistical anomaly associated with it. And so, you know, people continue to say, well, you know, we don't have problems with election integrity. There's nothing to see here. And Hilton got through in the gubernatorial race, so it's okay. Now, do I know if there were shenanigans that took place in California? No. I do not. Because, again, when I've been involved, I know what's real. I know what isn't. You do not cry wolf. You need to have the information in hand to be able to make those credible claims. However, it is obvious that the apparatus exists, and it's also obvious that California intentionally created a system that has worse election integrity protections than Haiti. There's something else that came up in those elections. There had never been a time, not statistically, not in any election, not in ranked choice, not in open primaries, no elections anywhere, where at any interval, when you've already had at least half of the vote tabulated, if you had two candidates of the same party, that the leading candidate suddenly received a much lower share of the party vote. And so what happened with all those votes that were counted after Election Day, your leading mayoral candidate, your leading gubernatorial candidate, so we're talking about Javier Becerra and Karen Bass, they remained static. If you notice, their vote percentage barely moved after that point. But the third candidates in those races after Election Day, both Democrats, ended up getting the overwhelming majority of the Democrat vote share from then on, which, of course, in the mayoral election in L.A. was enough to knock out Spencer Pratt. That type of thing has never happened before in a single election. It happened in two. Same cycle. They're still counting ballots, by the way, because it's so hard. And California has election integrity that's on scale with Haiti. Actually, I'm sorry. Haiti does better than California with election integrity. So you can count on trusting Haitian elections going forward more than California, the way they run things. And so there are several things that are important here. But why am I dwelling on this in particular? Well, in the context of the SAVE Act, the importance of election integrity, there are federal minimums that must come into play. It is crystal clear that when you have states like California that are bent on lowering standards that allow for non-credible elections to take place, that allow for voter fraud to occur if people choose to do so, which again, there has never been a single election cycle, not a single federal election cycle in American history, where there hasn't been successfully prosecuted voter fraud. And imagine that what is actually caught and successfully prosecuted is likely a small percentage of what actually is conducted and people get away with. So against that backdrop, where you can have illegal aliens that are just going down this week for illegally voting in a state with strong election integrity that is super strong in combating illegal immigration from 6 years ago, What do you think happens in California? What do you think happens in other states that have put similar types of systems into place? This is where we must have federal minimums. This is where we must have the 90-10 or 80-20 SAVE Act put into place. You know, we talk about credibility in this country. You talk about election integrity. And people want to run to whatever their thought process is about it. As I mentioned, the left understates it. The right tends to overstate it a bit. The bottom line is that once upon a time, our country operated with some of the highest election integrity in the world. Right around the time, by the way, that we also had the second highest education outcomes in the world. You know, back in 1980, the onset of the Department of Education, when that came about, U.S. ranked second in education outcomes in the world. And you take a look at what's happened since. Back around that window of time, we had some of the strongest election integrity in the world. Now we continue to go backwards. How is it that we can run a country successfully that associates itself with the credibility of elections in Niger, Senegal, Tunisia, Bolivia, and Mexico, with our largest state that runs elections that are less credible than Haiti, where people are making appeals to the Supreme Court not to have to go back to that country from an earthquake 16 and a half years ago? By the way, California's score, only 3 points better than Venezuela prior to the removal of Maduro. So how bad is the system that has now been put in place? And I'm just giving the California example. You know, New York is barely better than California. Many other blue states do not rank. Remember, the U.S. average is now a 54. The average blue state is below a 50, meaning worse than Mexico, Bolivia, Tunisia, Senegal, Niger. Barely better than Haiti. But California, as it sits now, 3 points better than Venezuela's election integrity when Maduro was still there. What do you think we're going to have as a country going forward if we continue to just travel down this path and you don't have the United States Senate grow balls and do the right thing? We don't have the SAVE Act. This is worth the talking filibuster. This is worth whatever it takes, because if you don't have integrity in elections, what do you end up like? You'll end up like Niger. You'll end up like Senegal, Tunisia, Bolivia. You'll end up like Haiti at some point. You'll end up like Venezuela, which was one of the richest countries per capita in the world before you had communist dictators that took over it. It's one of the things that is so often taken for granted, that every superpower in the world, every dynasty historically fails. The average dynasty, the average superpower, world history only lasts 200 years. Here we are getting ready to celebrate our 250th anniversary. History says we don't make it another 100 years. And if we continue to pull crap like this and do nothing about it, that very well might be the case. I'm Brian Mudd, in for the great one.
0: Mudd Lovin'.
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0: While much of the world stays silent, the great pastor John Hagee has been a steadfast voice for Israel for decades. And in his important new book, God's Prophetic Clock, he lays out the clear biblical timeline we're watching unfold right now. 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

0: With the help of many people in this room, 18 months ago, we won the most consequential election victory in American history.
1: Yeah, no doubt about that. President Trump today, the Faith and Freedom Coalition, the 2026 Road to Majority. And where would we be? I mean, could you even begin to imagine how screwed we would be right now if Kamala Harris had won that? The open borders, China would have taken Taiwan by now. The AI race would be over because we get all of our chips from Taiwan, Simi. It would be just where to begin. It would be over. The Iranians might have even found out by now that that whale mom wasn't going to come out. That nuking the world and washing the world in blood, that didn't lead to the whale mom popping up. That might have even happened by where would we be? Let's go to, we're talking about California actually having lower election integrity measures in place than Haiti, according to the Electoral Integrity Project, which has Harvard as one of the researchers involved. So, Bill, Sonora, California, how about your voting system?
2: Yes, what the deal is there in Marin County in the first Trump election for president against Hillary Clinton, I looked it up in the recorder's office after the election was over, and 96% of the voters voted for Hillary Clinton in Marin County. All those records are destroyed in the next major election, but nobody in a free country votes 96%. Cuba, yes. Russia, yes, but not there, not in Marin County.
1: Well, and I mean, you just point holding, even in a place like D.C., it tends to be like 92 to 94, not 96. Now, a couple things. Appreciate the call, Bill. You take a look at some of the various different integrity measures. You take a look at some of the anomalies in whether it's 2016, 2020. One of the things that can really be done these in the AI age is you can run statistical probabilities with a lot of these things pretty easily. And that is one of the ways to begin to work going forward to try to find some of the issues quickly. But the problem is, for example, California, how they legalize things that are illegal in most of the country. For example, a state like mine, Florida, where the results of every non-provisional ballot and some vote-by-mail ballots that you have to be postmarked and legitimately by that day, and it's got to be received within. But with the exception of very few ballots, everything's counted within an hour. You know the outcome. And there's voter ID, proof of citizenship, all these different things that are in the SAVE Act. Third largest state. It can be done. And we used to be a joke. It's a choice not to. And so the measures that are in place in California, ballot harvesting, for example, you go to jail in my state for that. And that's one of the things that are difficult to understand from one state to another. It's just how far down the road certain states like California have gone to enable potential shenanigans. And that's why we've got to have some federal protections that are put into place. Because otherwise, where is this going? Brian Mudd in for Mark Levin.

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5: The U.S. unleashes fresh attacks on Iran. I'm Carmen Roberts, Fox News. President Trump says Iran's drone attack on a cargo ship in the Strait of Hormuz was a violation of the ceasefire. And today, the U.S. military retaliated. Fox News Chief National Security Correspondent Jennifer Griffin reports from Washington.
6: Shortly after 4 p.m. Eastern, not long after the president hinted from the Oval Office that the U.S. could respond to the IRGC attack on a Singapore flagship overnight in the Strait of Hormuz in violation of the current ceasefire, the U.S. military began carrying out airstrikes on Iranian targets. The airstrikes involving U.S. warplanes lasted about 1 hour. U.S. Central Command issued the following statement. U.S. forces conducted strikes against Iran as a powerful response to yesterday's attack on a commercial ship that was transiting the Strait of Hormuz. U.S. aircraft struck Iranian missile and drone storage locations and coastal radar sites after Iran hit MV Ever Lovely on June 25th with a one-way attack drone.
5: Iran has increasingly challenged the region and the U.S. over control of the Strait of Hormuz. U.S. military is on the ground in Venezuela to help with rescue efforts following this week's catastrophic back-to-back earthquakes. Fox's Dana Marie McNichol reports from Florida on the deployment of these critical resources.
7: South Florida answering the urgent call for help after Venezuela's deadly earthquakes. 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For many, this is personal. Back-to-back 7.2 and 7.5 magnitude earthquakes rocked Venezuela Wednesday night. An unknown number of survivors are still trapped under the rubble.
5: The death toll soared today to 920 as the number of missing more than doubled to 51,000. 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
5: Democrats are increasingly divided after a string of progressive primary wins shakes up the party ahead of midterms. And Fox's Chad Pergram reports on the growing rift and how it's reshaping the battle for control of Congress.
13: A party identity crisis. Progressives pitching radical policies. Moderate Democrats distancing themselves from progressives. Republicans primed to emphasize extreme candidates. Republicans believe House Minority Leader Hakeem Jeffries is vulnerable after his preferred candidates lost in the New York primaries. Progressive leaders demanding transformation at the top. Moderate Michigan Democrat Alyssa Slotkin gave the formal response to President Trump's 2025 State of the Union speech, but even she wants a management switch. Democrats plan to capitalize on President Trump not signing a bipartisan housing bill, but that backfired.
5: And Republicans are looking to capitalize on this volatility as the midterms approach, aiming to highlight the ideological rift between the party's establishment and its rising progressive wing to lift their strategic advantage. President Trump is intensely focused on the midterms as well, giving the keynote address at the Faith and Freedom Coalition's Road to Majority Conference. Today, he pushed for Congress to pass the SAVE Act.
14: All voters must show photo ID. Not so bad, huh? All voters must provide proof of citizenship. Is that so hard?
5: The bill passed the House earlier this year, but remains stalled in the Senate. An appeals court upholds Harvey Weinstein's 2022 rape conviction, but says he must be resentenced. The California appeals panel issued the ruling one day after New York prosecutors said Weinstein would not face a fourth trial there. He remains convicted of another sex crime in New York and is still behind bars. I'm Carmen Roberts, and this is Fox News.
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17: For the channel forecast for the Midlands, thunderstorms moving in tonight, coming up from the southwest. Our temperatures in the mid-70s, steam bath of a weekend with isolated storms in middle 90s Saturday, Sunday, and Monday. Could see some upper 90s early July, late next week, Thursday, Friday. Temperatures approaching triple digits. The air temp, not the heat index. I'm meteorologist Scott Lariamore at the Weather Channel.
18: He's here. He's here. Now, broadcasting from the underground command post, deep in the bowels of a hidden bunker, somewhere under the brick and steel of a nondescript building, we've once again made contact with our leader, Mark Levin.
19: Hey there, happy Friday. Welcome to the third hour. You have something going for you. Hopefully more than one, but at least one big thing going for you as it pertains to listening to this particular program. This is the last hour that you are going to be subjected to a fill-in host because the Great One will be back from Israel on Monday for you, so you can look forward to that. In the meantime, I do enjoy my time with you. I love being here. Thanks for having me. Brian Mudd, you can catch me socially at Brian Mudd Radio. You can catch the Brian Mudd Show podcast wherever you get your podcasts. And I'm not going to get to everything I intended to get to. I took so long getting the lead out in the first hour, putting the good news in front of you, despite all the headlines, that I'm going to have to kind of combine a few thoughts. But one thing that is really important, because I started out talking about how great of a week this has been in terms of Middle East, other things are going on. But then the other stuff below the surface. So we have the Supreme Court decisions yesterday. Okay, thankfully, common sense prevailed in those, but you still had each of the three leftist justices go post-constitutional. You know, it's one thing with KJV. We've learned about her. She might not even know how to read a law book. It is really possible that she was just DEI promoted and like even DEI'd the bar or something. Does not seem like a particularly intelligent person. And again, what do you expect from somebody who doesn't know what a woman is and theoretically is one? Now, the other two, at least on matters of basic law, have been willing to be reasonable. But no longer did you have Sotomayor and Kagan, who were reasonable yesterday, as they went totally post-constitutional on the two immigration-related cases. This is important, as it is clear what the long game of the Democrat Party has been. One of the things that so often I'll talk about, and you've heard me discuss this on the program, guessing for Mark over the years, but one thing that is so, I think, underappreciated is the extent to which the long game has been played. And how, from the United States Supreme Court with those justices, to New York City and Mamdani, how the socialist, communist takeover has been coming about. A lot of people will take a look at the elections on Tuesday and the continued momentum past Tuesday of the commie wing of the DNC, and they think that something has changed. I mean, like, literally, election outcomes, okay, but actually nothing has. Absolutely nothing has. This has been the longest of long games that has been played. President Trump talking about communism.
20: Everybody gets free food. Everything is free from this point forward. Everyone's going to vote for me. The problem is, after 2 or 3 years, the country is a disaster area. The country fails. They always do.
19: Yeah, somewhere along the way, you run out of other people's money. So let's talk a little bit about the socialist takeover at the DNC, because there's been a lack of perspective on this from much of what I've come across this week. Tuesday's primary day showed the future of the Democrat Party in the country if we're not careful, because the left has played the long game for literally over a century. But people will take a look at whatever particular election they want to point to and go, oh my gosh, how'd this happen? No, this has been going on since Woodrow Wilson. And this dates back to the progressivism of him. And you can actually find roots that predate a little bit, but that's really when it kicked off in a big way. But when really did the current anarchist, Marxist, socialistic, all these factions come together? How? Well, it was the Saul Alinsky hippies in the 60s. I mean, the playbook has been there since the 60s. Saul Alinsky literally wrote it. And you've seen the incremental socialism and Marxism build and build and build in this country, much like the creeping crud that progressivism is. It is progressive. So a lot of political observers take a look at what's going on, Mamdani, AOC, insert your commie here. This is the insurgency. It is not the insurgency of the Democrat Party. It's not. Consider this. When was Bernie Sanders first elected to Congress? That would be 1990. Okay, the burn has been in D.C. since 91, elected in 90. Barack Hussein Obama, student of Rules for Radicals in the Weather Underground. When was he elected president? That'd be 2008, right? And then In 2018, we saw the era of the squad led by socialists like AOC and Tlaib enter the Democrat Party officially. Right? I mean, Obama was that guy, but just not so overtly. He did it with the people he put in positions of power around him, implemented those instruments into government, then was able to play Biden like the puppet that he was. So, 2018, you have the squad. Rules for Radicals, 60s. Byrne, 90. Obama, 2008. Squad, 2018. That's how long this has been playing out, even in election outcomes in this country. And so, since then, they have been doing their level best to conquer the entire Democrat Party. Now, over the past 20 years, findings by Gallup and Pew Research show those who identify as liberals within the Democrat Party have risen by 1% per year. If you wonder why things have arrived at libtard territory as the norm, it's because 1% more liberals every year in the Democrat Party. People used to say, well, I'm moderate or I'm a little bit liberal. No, I'm really liberal. That's grown by 1% per year for 20 years. So in other words, the Democrat Party of today is 20 points to the harder left of where it was 20 years ago. More to the point, a majority of Democrat voters now identify with the most radical factions of the policy. So the shift, for example, explains why 20 years ago, the standard Democrat position was actually opposed to same-sex marriage. Remember, Barack Obama ran opposed to same-sex marriage. And against illegal immigration, right? So 20 years ago, the Democrat Party standard position opposed to same-sex marriage and opposed to illegal immigration. Today, the most commonly Democrat-supported position, if you take a look at the polling of Democrats, the highest-ranking grouping of Democrats approve of government-funded sex change operations for children and open borders for illegal aliens. That's where we've gone in 20 years by moving 1% within the party to the hardest left position. But it's not just radical social policies that are being advocated for, of course. It's that increasingly economic socialists are knocking down the DNC's door. So Tuesday's primaries, of course, featured the three races where you had Mamdani-endorsed socialists that faced off against Democrat establishment candidates, including two sitting congressmen. What was the result? Mamdani, of course, went 3-for-3. And so it is rapidly becoming the Mamdani AOC party, the socialists take over the Democrat Party in full swing. One of the interesting developments here over the past couple of days, you had Michigan Democrat Senator Slotkin. You know, she made news after Tuesday's primaries when she said that her party needed new leadership in the House and Senate, meaning that she's throwing Hakeem Jeffries and Chuck Yu under the bus. But when you listen to her reasoning, she said this. She said, Democrats were soundly defeated in 2024. I was in a swing state, and I won that same year. To me, the lesson was simple. Democrats had too many priorities. They tried to make everyone happy. Oh, yeah, they were really trying to make everyone happy with open borders and defund police. That was awesome. And answer every question. When you prioritize everything, no one knows what you actually stand for. We just need to show people that what we care about is an economy where if you work hard and play by the rules, you get ahead and your kids do better. We just need to show people that what we care about is an economy where if you work hard and play by the rules, you get ahead and your kids do better. You know, the funny thing about that comment is she's right. She's exactly right. I mean, that is what this country at its crux is about economically. But is that what the Democrat Party actually stands for? Does the Democrat base actually believe that? No. If you take a look at polling, you'll also see that a majority of Democrats do not believe that you can get ahead anymore. They're not optimistic for the future. And so this is the thing. People will talk about the insurgency and the Imam Dani AOC. No, this is where the party is. You're only going to continue to see more of it because all that's happened is that Democrats have trended 1% harder to the left per year for each of the 20 years. There's been no indication that's slowing down. And the average Democrat no longer believes you can get ahead in this country. And so the contrast and the importance of the midterms this year have never been bigger. The president commenting on that today.
20: Everyone needs to get out and vote in the midterms. We have to win this election. This election is very vital. If we don't, everything that we've gotten so much. I mean, religious liberty, but we've gotten so much. Our military is the strongest in the world. I built it during my first term.
19: Yeah, sure enough. And so that's the bad stuff, right? Now, I'm going to tie some things together, including with Iran and progress that's been made, but also the momentum that has begun to swing back and is with the right around the world. There's actually a lot that's going on politically outside this country, but actually signs that it's starting to change in this country. And I'll pick up there next. I'm Brian Mudd, in for the great one.
18: Mudd Lovin.
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0: I told all the parties here today, it's the beginning of the beginning. There's a lot of work ahead. We don't in any way underestimate the difficulty of the task ahead, but we understand the importance of it, how vital it is, and we are honored to have played a part in bringing this together.
1: Yeah, so we're going to talk about 4 points in progress with Iran, with Lebanon, as the case happened to be, Israel, and momentum being on the right around the world. Secretary of State Marco Rubio talking after the signing of the trilateral agreement with Israel and Lebanon. That was huge today. Very big deal. And so the news flow has been based actually on a good foundation this week. You know, I opened the show by saying it's been a good freaking week. I don't care what you hear in the news. And if you just want to know how things really are going in the Middle East, just stop. Just stop with the news. Look at the price of oil and go from there. Because the news is just absurd on its face most of the time anymore. Things have been so much better. And so this week has been built on a good foundation, as Vice President J.D. Vance mentioned after his negotiations with Iran to start the week. Remember last Sunday where everything got kicked off, the details and the memorandum of understanding, the framework for the deal coming together with Iran. And so here's the deal. Specifically, Vance outlined when he came back to the U.S., 4 key points for positive change that were agreed to. They were these. The first, establishing

0: of the stuff get through the Strait of Hormuz than ordinarily would have on a Wednesday and Thursday in June. So, yes, there is a mechanism for keeping the strait open. Yes, it has been working. The second point, coordination for a sustained ceasefire between Israel and Hezbollah in Lebanon. And what's interesting there is, has that occurred? No. But actually, something a lot better has happened. Hezbollah, I mean, a terror proxy, right? And again, if you can't trust Islamic terrorists to keep their word here, who can you trust, right? Well, so what happened? We got this trilateral deal now with Lebanon. And so what does that mean? Well, in the words of Rubio,
1: hopefully we'll have many more of these conversations and make real and tangible progress so that the people of both of these countries can be hopeful about their future, a future of peace, a future of prosperity, a future of mutual coexistence in a way that's beneficial.
0: The reason that Hezbollah has taken up in Lebanon the way they have is not because the government wants them there. They don't want the terror proxy of Iran hanging out in their country. It's because they don't have the ability to deal with them. It's kind of like Mexico and the drug cartels. You know, the Mexican government, I mean, I'm sure some of them are on the take, but like from the president in that position, for example, it's not like they are thrilled with the drug cartels running about half the country, give or take. Is that they don't have the ability to even combat it militarily. Lebanon's been in that position. So what did Israel agree to today? They agreed to withdraw from two regions in southern Lebanon where the Lebanese military is going to come in. And Israel is going to have their back. Israel obviously can take out Hezbollah if needed. This is even better than a sustained ceasefire between Israel and Hezbollah in Lebanon. That's the second point. The third, that has to do with nukes. The fourth, some negotiations. I'll get to that stuff next in the Momentum. Brian Mudd in for Levin.
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5: The president has multiple options at his disposal if Iran goes back on their word or if Iran decides they don't want to make a deal. Let's hope that's not the case. We don't want that to be the case. We're going to give diplomacy every chance to work. We've got a good team working on it. And so if it doesn't work out, the president knows what his options are.
6: That man is potentially the greatest Secretary of State this country has seen. Marco talking about things along with the deal, the trilateral deal with Israel and Lebanon today. Phenomenal situation that's coming together there. Brian Mudd in for Mark Levin. As I'm talking about 4 points of progress, we already had these very four specific things that Vance outlined coming back out of last weekend, the framework for the deal to go along with the 14-point memorandum of understanding. What we've seen this week is that things are working. On the first of the points, establishing a mechanism for keeping the Strait of Hormuz open, that's happened. Has it been perfect? No. Has it worked? Yes. The second, coordination for a sustained ceasefire between Israel and Hezbollah in Lebanon, we've gotten something better. We got a deal with Lebanon to take back its country from Hezbollah. The third one, an agreement on IAEA inspections. That means the nuclear program inspections. Now, here's the next thing that is just so absurd on its face. So, you've had the news video. Trump, when are we going to have the inspectors in there? This is so stupid. What is Iran's leverage in negotiations? Their main point of leverage had been what? And arguably still is, if you believe that they could put it right back to where it was. It's the oil, right? It's the Strait of Hormuz. Okay, so since we have operations moving once again in the Strait of Hormuz, since we have oil at a price that is far lower than it typically is on this date in June, What is Iran's remaining leverage in negotiations? What is the only other thing they got? It's their nuke program, right? That is the one thing for Trump that must be coming out of this. Iran can never have a nuclear weapon. So is Iran, at the beginning of the negotiations, early in the 60 days, going to go, yeah, you know, just go ahead and bring in the nuclear inspectors? There's no chance of that. So there will not be inspectors on the ground in Iran. Trump, when he was asked this week, said they'll be in at the appropriate time. It'll be after a deal is signed. But that is on track, too. The fourth point, a process for the technical negotiations that remain. And what we have seen come out of that process with our negotiators that have been left with Iran's, things have been happening behind the scenes. Things have been working. And so Vance, he also addressed a lot of the reporting, which included a lot of fake news this week. And in talking about the negotiations, he said this about how things went down. He said, yeah, there's a little bit of threatening, there's a bit of whining, but at the end of the day, the talks continued and we made great progress. The final deal is in the house. We set the foundation. We haven't built the house, but we've laid a successful foundation to get to a good place for the American people. And it was also at that point when we had another announcement from the U.S. Treasury Department this week. It's when the Iranian sanctions on oil had been lifted for 60 days. That was a pretty big deal in all of this. Treasury Secretary Scott Bessent talking about it.
7: The Iranians were always selling oil. It was going to China, but at a discount. It is a carrot that we can always pull back. We want them to see what it feels like not having the sanctions on, and then we can always put them back on.
6: And so if you're wondering how big of a deal that actually is to Iran, they've had sanctions in place in some form or fashion since 1979. Most of the modern oil sanctions that have been in place have been there since 2010. Mentioned the deal that was cut for below market rate oil to China. How big of a deal has the sanctioned oil thing been? Well, did you know that 83% of Iran's oil sales had been stopped due to U.S. sanctions? 83%. The difference for Iran has been over 1.2 million barrels of oil per day. Now, what happened? A lot of people are like, how could you take the sanctions off the Iranian oil? Well, if this gets us to an end of a potential nuclear World War III, I'd say it'd be worth it. But here's the bigger thing. If we have an extra 1.2 million plus barrels of oil in the market today, what's that going to do to the price of oil? Do we not benefit by that as well? Does the rest of the world not benefit from that as well? And so, in addition to getting oil out of the Strait of Hormuz that ordinarily would be flowing out of the Strait of Hormuz this week, you also have an additional 1.2 million barrels of oil per day that are coming online out of Iran, and that's in addition to what we've done in Venezuela, where we have doubled production, and the 1.5 million barrels per day that's coming out of Venezuela is coming to the United States. This is how you go from oil that averaged $102.40 in May to oil that is at $70.24 real time. A price for a barrel of oil that is $20 lower than the typical barrel of oil on this particular day. Even the negotiations that Trump has agreed to here are benefiting the United States. Taking off those Iranian war, the Iranian oil sanction, helps us. And it certainly gives them reason to want to stay on the course. Now, this entire process, it's being done on a trust but verify basis. All of it. Meaning that nothing akin to the Obama 2.0 kind of deal. It's what people have talked about. The Obama himself, there's no way he's going to get a deal better than what I had.
8: Uh-huh.
6: Right. So, that's going well. If I were to break down the entire 14-point memorandum of understanding, everything is beginning to come together on it, especially with this piece with Israel and Lebanon. Now, stand by, because Iran's not going to be happy about that. That's their terror proxy, Hezbollah, over there. So I don't expect that they are just going to go quietly into the night. But what we are actually building towards is a permanent solution. You know, you take a look at Hamas and what happened in Gaza. Nobody thought that Trump could negotiate with that situation. How do you negotiate with terrorists? How do you negotiate Hamas? Well, we got that ceasefire in place last year. It's stayed. We have a governing body that is of the other Middle Eastern countries that are aligned with us, and it's more or less been working over there. We now are in the process of doing something similar with Iran. Hamas has greatly been minimized. Hezbollah, the second of the three terror proxies of Iran, the Houthis being the other, are in the process of being neutralized. This is important because one of the things that Iran had done is decentralize their terror network. For example, even if you went boots on the ground and took out most of the IRGC, they would still have their terror proxies. Trump's managing to neutralize that while getting everything we need, while eradicating the threat of a nuclear World War III from Iran. Things are going well. Here's something else for you. Now, I mentioned that the trend is towards the right around the world. So conservatism is winning. You start taking a look at some of the tea leaves. It was interesting, back in 2016, you remember what the growing mood of the world was? Remember with the precursor that maybe, just maybe, Trump could pull out the election win was? Remember it was Boris Johnson, what happened in England? So it took the Labour Party leftist and open border specialist Keir Starmer less than 2 years to flunk out of office as the Brits have been throwing fits about how their country had been run. And so in recent months, local elections in England, conservatives just whacked liberals by nearly 2-1. Nearly 2-1, those local elections. That's what put the pressure campaign on the Labour Party, the leftists, to bring about a new prime minister. And so the left on the ropes in England, as they should be. But more impressively, it's what's been happening in places like Argentina, Chile, now Colombia, where candidates who run on free market ideas, law and order policies are winning. Argentina's Javier Milei, you know, he might actually be, with all respect to Trump, a favorite world leader. Milei is amazing. He's won two elections in Argentina, the first Trump-like figure that led the way for Central and South America. But now he has company because it was last December that Chile's most conservative presidential candidate, Jose Kast, not only won the presidency, but brought about the largest conservative majority in Chile's history. They had a socialist government preceding. Chile went from socialists to the largest conservative majority in the country's history. And then it was this past Sunday that Colombia voted for Espriella, breaking from a socialist president to one who ran on a platform. Listen to this. They went from socialism to electing someone who ran on cutting the federal government in Colombia by 40%. Enforcing laws, building 10 mass prisons to clean up the streets, crack down on the drug cartels, and illegal immigration. Free markets, including drilling for oil, which they had not been doing, and a platform of doubling energy production. That won in a place where they had chosen socialists. Conservatism is winning in a way it never has in places it never has. And this is taking place while open borders and weak law enforcement leftists are losing and continuing to fail pretty much everywhere they're in place. And so this is also an encouraging trend. Just might hold the potential to have legs in this country come November. Now about that, one of the things I do as they take a look at the midterm elections, using history as a guide, you know, since the advent of the current two-party system, we've had 41 midterm election cycles. What's the average outcome been? Well, the average is that the president's party loses three U.S. Senate seats and 28 seats in the House. That's the typical midterm election cycle. And if just the norm were to happen, Republicans would hang on to a 50-50 majority in the Senate, with Vance being the tiebreak, and they would lose the House. The Republicans have the 53-47 majority in the Senate. Republicans currently hold a 218-212 majority in the House. There are four vacancies, meaning that Democrats only need to flip four seats in the House, and really three by the time probably the specials are done to be able to flip the lower chamber. And only three times in American history has the incumbent president's party gained seats in a midterm election cycle. You go back to 1934, FDR's first term, Great Depression, New Deal. 98 was the next time. Bill Clinton's second term, as a rebuttal by voters to the impeachment. And then 2002, during George W. Bush's first term post 9/11. So only 3 out of 41 midterm elections says, historically, a 93% chance that Democrats fare best. And so then you take a look at the tea leaves that are out there. So people will say what they will about polls. A lot of polls are crap. You have to know how to use them and how to go about making sense of them. And there is one polling metric that has been 100% accurate, going all the way back to the advent of the 1930s and the original Gallup polling. Whatever party in the midterm cycle has been favored on the generic ballot on Election Day has fared best, without fail. And if you take a look at the generic ballot, the 2022 midterms most recently, the Real Clear Politics average of polls, Republicans were favored by 2.5%. Republicans ended up winning the national popular vote in the midterms by 2.8%, so pretty darn accurate. So here's where the shift has begun. If you go back a month ago today, May 26th, it was the peak of Democrat performance so far in this cycle. The generic ballot said Democrats plus 7.7. How bad is that? It's worse than 2018 when Democrats won the wave election. Democrats are favored on Election Day by 7.3. So a month ago today, Democrats had a better advantage than they did in 2018. They actually had an advantage that was on par with what they did in 2006 during that wave midterm election cycle. So where are we today? Democrats plus 5.3. What does this mean? You haven't even begun to see the majority of the benefit at the pump that's going to come from these lower oil prices. That's going to come over the next week and a half to 2 weeks. This is just some of the early read on, hey, the memorandum of understanding and just some of the early benefits of lower gas prices. And without inflation having washed through the entire economy, we've already seen a 2.5-point turn back towards the right. The Democrats would still wax Republicans if the midterms were held today with this. It'd be somewhere between a strong outcome to a potential wave, but not quite. But the trend is definitely the Republicans' friend. And if things work out economically the way that I set up in the first hour, which if we hold the line with where we are right now, you're going to see things dramatically improve, not just at the pump, but economically right down the line. There's a lot of room for optimism heading towards November's Election Day. I'm Brian Mudd, in for the great one.
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0: He came to lunch. I run the Wednesday lunch, which is a policy lunch. He came and said, what in the hell are you guys doing? I'm in the middle of a negotiation trying to bring Iran to the table, and you guys say I have to withdraw troops? It's the craziest thing in the world. Why would you ever give the Iranians any idea that we're not united?
1: Right. And so in that lunch, a lot of things came about. You know, Trump said, I'm not going to pass your stupid housing thing until you pass the SAVE Act. Trump said, you guys are idiots. We're winning over there. I'm not going to sign your stupid virtue signaling thing in the Senate anyway. Get your butt in gear. And what happened? Got the votes, and they ended up flipping in the Senate and did back Trump on Iran. But the SAVE Act. I think about what would happen if Rick Scott, who challenged Sean Thune for Senate Majority Leader, had won. He certainly would be a stronger leader. I guarantee you there would be a talking filibuster that would have to happen by Democrats to avoid getting to the SAVE Act. What about Thune? Got Jeffrey, Arlington, Texas, joining us. Welcome to the show.
2: I'm still waiting.
1: You're on. Go.
2: Okay. Hello. Did you see the article on John Solomon's Just the News about John Thune's party back in South Dakota recommending a censure, and that the committee, resolutions committee, and the state will then vote on it, state party?
1: It would be nice. I appreciate the call. Thank you for being there to take us out. Hopefully they can put pressure on him at home to do the right thing. If we do not have protections in our elections, California, that runs less credible elections than Haiti, the average blue state getting less than the 50 in election integrity, where do we stand? A lot of progress being made. It's been an honor and a pleasure being here with you. Mark's back on Monday. Have a great weekend.

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7: A shaky ceasefire. I'm Chris DeMeo, Fox News. Iran striking a Singapore-flagged ship in the Strait of Hormuz on Thursday. The U.S. launching strikes on Iranian targets today. President Trump describing the Iranian strike as a foolish violation and says he's weighing a potential response.
8: It was fine, but it took a little beating. They shouldn't be doing that, so you'll find out.
7: The U.S. and Iran are in a 60-day window aimed at finalizing a peace deal. Former National Security Advisor John Bolton pleading guilty to mishandling classified information. Fox's Kevin Cork in D.C. has more.
9: Prosecutors recommending he spent up to 5 years in prison and a fine of more than $2 million. The DOJ says between 2018 and 2019, he emailed more than 1,000 pages of information about his day-to-day activities as National Security Advisor, including top secret information, to a pair of family members, neither person authorized to receive it. The information apparently also included notes compiled for a book critical of President Trump, but prosecutors say he didn't include any of that top secret information in the book. Bolton pleaded guilty rather than going to trial, where had he lost, he could have faced decades behind bars. The case becoming even more serious when officials learned that Bolton's emails were stolen by foreign hackers.
7: And Bolton's attorney praised him for taking responsibility for the mistake. Sentencing is set for October. Well, the number of dead climbing in those devastating earthquakes in Venezuela, at least 920 are reported dead and more than 51,000 are missing. The 7.2 and 7.5 quakes struck late on Wednesday. The citizens have been digging through the rubble of their homes, and some say they've seen few rescue teams. Secretary of State Marco Rubio says that the U.S. response will be big, fast, and effective. And stocks falling on Friday, the Dow finishing down 45 points. 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
7: An anonymous sender claiming to have video footage of Nancy Guthrie and her alleged kidnappers the day she vanished.
17: This still remains one big mystery. TMZ's Harvey Levin says they received a dozen emails from this person who sent this ransom note, and he says it's the same person each time, and they're claiming to know the kidnappers.
18: They're saying they have video. And for one Bitcoin, they will lead authorities to the safe place where they can find this phone. They will give them the password and that they will get both the videos and the name and address of the two kidnappers.
17: Levin says the FBI has been working with TMZ's IT team to try and track down whoever is sending these messages, and he says they're getting close. Also, after Levin got this email today, he did a social media post raising the point that this could just be a fraudster.
7: As Fox's Christina Coleman, law enforcement has not yet confirmed the authenticity of the claims. Well, supporters call it a recognition of America's religious heritage. Critics say it crosses a constitutional line. Now, on Friday, Texas made Bible stories required reading in public schools. Fox's Carmen Roberts has more.
19: Texas approves a mandatory public school reading list that includes Bible stories, expanding conservative efforts to bring Christianity into classrooms. The Republican-controlled State Board of Education approved the list on a 9-5 vote following weeks of contentious debate. The required reading begins in 2030 for the state's more than 5 million public school students. Supporters say Judeo-Christian teachings helped shape America's founding and should be reflected in the public school curriculum. Critics argue the mandate undermines local control and blurs the Constitution's separation of church and state. Carmen Roberts, Fox News.
7: And I'm Chris DeMeo. This is Fox News.
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26: For the channel forecast for the Midlands, thunderstorms moving in tonight, coming up from the southwest. Our temperatures in the mid-70s, steam bath of a weekend with isolated storms in middle 90s Saturday, Sunday, and Monday. Could see some upper 90s early July, late next week, Thursday, Friday. Temperatures approaching triple digits. The air temp, not the heat index. I'm meteorologist Scott Lariamore at the Weather Channel.
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28: 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It is the Joe Pags Show along with Sam and Polo. Glad to have you on a Free Speech Friday. Whatever's on your mind is fair game. If I know something about it, we'll talk about it. If not, we'll move on. 833-JOE-PAGS. 833-563-7247. JoePags.com. Definitely want to hear from you today. There's a topic that you weren't able to get to during the week. We had very, very busy phone lines this week. And you couldn't get through. Get through now. And you can have that conversation. We've got a lot to get to. John Bolton admitted guilt in an Espionage Act case. Whoa. It's kind of a big deal. Jennifer Coffendaffer on the program today. She is the former FBI special agent who we've been going to for updates on Nancy Guthrie. There's a lot to that case now, a fingerprint and what the second ransom note said about she's dead and she's buried in nature. What does all that mean? We'll bring that together for you, hour number two. And then Elon Warman is going to be in the program, hour number three. Constitutional expert. He's a constitutional professor from Minnesota who talks about whether birthright citizenship is going to be overturned. And we also talk a little bit about those cases that happened yesterday in the Supreme Court. And what can you do about courts that are out of control? We're going to have that for you as well. Paul, did you email me that story? I don't see it.
0: About to send it to you right now.
28: Okay, yeah, send me that because it's very, very important. The big news off the top here. A lot of people have been paying attention to this. Sam, have you been looking out your window for the giraffe?
1: Yes, I have been, yes.
28: Now, I wasn't even aware of this because I'm kind of clueless when it comes to there's a giraffe on the loose. But your mother is off on vacation and sent me, like, memes. They're making memes about the giraffe is everywhere.
1: Yes. Yeah, Gracie.
28: The giraffe is everywhere. Yeah. The San Antonio giraffe. So here, has our news department at our flagship KTSA been all over this or what?
1: Yeah, absolutely.
28: I mean,
1: we've been having some fun with it.
28: Gracie the giraffe, I guess, has been photoshopped into every shot of everything everywhere. And apparently they found Gracie. Is Gracie okay? Paul, is Gracie okay? Before you even read this, is the giraffe okay?
0: From what I heard, yes.
28: I hope so. I don't want to be, like, laughing it up and Gracie's, you know.
1: No. Yeah, she's fine.
28: Ate too many burgers or something. I mean, where did Gracie go? I have no idea what this
1: even is.
28: I'm
1: sure going to say it in the story, but the sheriff was saying that she's fat and happy. So
28: come on, dude.
1: She was eating.
28: So Gracie was like, the food's a whole lot better outside the zoo than inside?
1: Yeah, yes.
28: Let me give you the Gracie story. Gracie the giraffe has been found. After days-long search through Texas Hill Country, Gracie the giraffe has been found safe in Texas Hill Country after her disappearance captivated social media with memes and a reward offer from her owner. I'm sorry, somebody like independently owns this giraffe? It wasn't like from the zoo?
1: Correct.
28: Is this the guy that lives around me with all the animals?
1: Probably,
28: yes. Are you serious?
1: I think so.
28: So Gracie literally could have been in my backyard at some point.
1: Yes, could have been swimming in your
0: pool. Check your cameras.
28: I'm going to check the Blink cameras. The house is surrounded by. Can you imagine if I have something like that? That would be like breaking news. That would be huge.
1: That'd be hilarious.
28: That would be amazing. I definitely have to check and see if we have it. Out of Real County, Texas, a giraffe on the loose in the Texas Hill Country has now been found safe after her disappearance captured not only local attention. I'll be honest with you, this has captured social media across everywhere for the last several days. The situation all began Monday when Real County posted on social media that Cedar Hollow Ranch was searching for Gracie, a missing giraffe that was last seen west of Leakey. Her owner was offering a $5,000 reward for information that leads to Gracie's capture and safe return. Maybe I'm an idiot. Yes, we've got pretty big hills here. You can't see a giraffe walking around? What the heck? Let's see if it says where they found Gracie. During the search for the large animal, social media was captivated by the incident, and doctored photos started popping up showing Gracie spotted everywhere, from the Riverwalk to the tubing at Garner State Park. Friday morning, the Real County Sheriff's Office confirmed she was found at 6:45 a.m. this morning. The office said she was found safe and healthy about 4 miles from the Cedar Hollow Ranch. I mean, come on, dude.
0: Okay, so this is something that bothered me a little bit.
28: Yeah.
0: 4 miles away from the ranch.
28: Okay.
0: This reminds me, I mean, it's different, but it just reminds me of some of these other things that have happened that the cops or whoever's searching for a person or something seem to keep missing. Because it's like, remember there was a girl that later they found that had passed or whatever, but it was like within like a mile or two of where she went missing.
28: There was a big search there, and she was found, like, right around the corner. And unfortunately, you know, ended her own life. But, no, you're right. You're 4 miles away. You can't put up a drone and find a freaking giraffe?
0: Well, and I think that's what they said, that they, like, I guess with a helicopter, like, flyover, that's how they were able to find it. But I'm like, why did it take so long? You know, and then it just makes me think, too, like, of the Guthrie case, that it's like, it could be, you know, could be somewhere, like, close by. And what is it that, you know, these people are doing or not doing that they're not finding what they're looking for? You know, I mean, it's frustrating because we hear about all this technology that we have and everything else and
28: can't find a giraffe.
0: Yeah.
28: I mean, I would think with infrared technology, you would see the warmth of a giraffe-shaped shape out of, you know what I mean, Sam? In the wild, yeah. I mean.
0: And it's not an adult-aged giraffe, right? It's a
28: I have no idea how old it is, how tall it is. I know that it would be shaped as a giraffe, though. I'm pretty sure I'm on top of that. I would,
0: allegedly.
28: I mean,
1: yeah, right.
28: I mean,
1: yeah.
28: If it's shaped like something else, maybe I get. I mean, but this is literally a giraffe. But no, you're right. And great segue to the Guthrie case. Well, I asked Jennifer Coffin after all of that. Why is it taking so long? It's been 4.5 months. Why don't we know something more? Did anybody get any payment? Do we now know why Savannah Guthrie was making those those videos where we were trying to figure out what she meant. No, I agree with you. I said this a long time ago on this show because I really did think this when I was growing up. If I would lose something in my bedroom and I couldn't find it, I would think to myself, I'm sure they could find it. You know what I mean? I never defined who they was.
1: Yeah, right.
28: But yeah, they, I'm sure they could find it. And I always imagine some governmental agency showing up going, duh, it's right over here in the corner. So I would assume that there should be some, it should be easy pickings for the authorities to find a freaking giraffe on the loose. I mean, I agree with you. I mean, duh.
0: It's just, yeah, I mean, it's just frustrating because, again, it goes back to the stupid space shuttle stuff. I'm very
28: disappointed. Are you really going back to the space shuttle? Are you really doing that again?
0: I'm just very disappointed. Wow. I'm just very disappointed in our technology.
28: Hey, Ray.
0: I thought we had better technology.
1: I mean, but really, would they use the top-of-the-line technology to find a giraffe? Let's be totally real. They probably didn't.
0: No.
28: I would think they would use the best available, let's go find a giraffe technology out there.
0: What I'm saying is that I think that somebody with a drone could have easily found this giraffe.
28: I would think so.
0: That's what I'm saying. I'm not saying they need top-of-the-line stuff. I'm just saying that there's top-of-the-line stuff out there that even just regular people own that could have, solved this mystery.
28: Can we be honest? The guy owns a giraffe and I'm sure other animals. He doesn't have a drone to keep an eye on him?
0: Right. True. I mean,
28: I would think that probably...
0: Get an air tag or something?
28: Giraffe tag? Put a GT in there. Get a giraffe tag. I mean, all of our pets have the stupid infra or the little chip thing inside of them. You can't put a chip in the giraffe?
1: I mean, is the chip GPS? I don't think so.
0: Some are.
28: Generally speaking, it's so you can scan the animal to see who owns it. I mean, nobody saw a freaking giraffe walking around the hill country for 4.5 days?
0: Well, I mean, where they're showing, it seems like there's really nothing out there. But, I mean, again, if you're just using a drone in a 5-mile radius, I mean, it was in 4 miles. So, I mean, how could that not have been...
28: Well, maybe I'm the idiot because I'm not the special agent in charge of finding giraffes, but I would think I would go to the area that didn't have cars and trucks and that weren't built up. It would go to more of a jungle-like area because that's where a giraffe I think would probably navigate. I mean, that I think would be I'm back home in the middle of nothing with a bunch of leaves to eat. So I mean, I think it's actually even more outlandish. They didn't look in that place. Same anything on the GT?
1: I agree.
28: The giraffe tag?
1: I think they, at this point, if they don't put draft tags on all of their drafts, then it's on them.
28: How many drafts do they have? Do they have a bunch of other giraffes?
1: I mean, probably. I have no idea.
28: Why even have a giraffe? So you can say
1: why
28: you have
1: not?
28: One?
1: Why not? I mean, it's like, it's why there? Have 10 cars? Because you like them. You know what I mean?
0: Wow, she just called you out. Look at that face. Bam. Wow.
1: I'm just saying. I mean, I love cars, too. I want 20. You know, but if I had giraffe money, I would definitely have a giraffe.
0: Got him.
28: Did you just go there, really? Did you just really call out how many cars I may or may not have? You're rude, man. Yeah. I would never. Nobody has 10 cars.
1: You're my
28: That's stupid.
1: Inspiration.
28: Nobody
1: Come
28: has
1: on.
28: 10 cars. That'd be ridiculous. We got one ass. Why would I have 10 cars? That's kind of stupid. What is wrong with you?
0: Five per cheek.
28: What? That's right. My ass is so big, I need 10 cars just to carry me around. Wow. You're my flesh and blood. You call me out on the show. That's something Polo would do. You do that?
1: Two cars and one ass, so.
28: Well, that's it. And, you know, your ass is small enough to have a half a car, Sam.
1: Well, thanks.
28: See what I did? But you're calling Dad Big Ass Dad. With all the cars.
0: That's a shirt.
28: Big Ass Dad. Come on. And then we can sell that shirt. Polo got the Come On shirt on.
0: There you go.
28: Wow, got called out in the first 15 minutes of the show. 833-JOE-PAGS.
1: Free speech Friday.
28: 833-563-7247, joepags.com. How rude is my daughter, Sam? That's the question right now. Open the lines, Sam. Open the lines up. Hello?
1: I'm not doing it, no.
28: Why? You are in the control of the lines. I can open them.
1: Listen, you can. I can close them.
28: Wow. Whoa. I tell you what. Go do the show. I'm going to go drive one of my cars.
1: All right, you can listen to one of your
28: cars. How many emails are going to get from Elizabeth Warren fans? Or why do you have so many cars? Some people have no cars.
1: Pick a cheek.
28: Wow. Pucker up. All right, 833-JOE-PAGS, 833-563-7247, joepags.com. People keep saying, are we going to have anybody in handcuffs? Is anybody going to be arrested for wrongdoing? Yes. Will the person have a name that I recognize? I think so. John Bolton, you should know. He was the former NSA. He's the guy that hates President Trump, by the way. And I had him on once, so we yelled at each other for a while. That was kind of fun. But John Bolton has now admitted guilt. He says, yes, I did it. In an Espionage Act case, this is from News Nation, John Bolton pleads guilty in classified documents prosecution from Zach Schoenfield from The Hill, so it's not from News Nation. John Bolton, a prominent critic of President Trump who once served as his national security advisor, pleaded guilty today to improperly retaining sensitive materials in diary-like entries after leaving the White House. Bolton, 77, admitted to one count of retaining national defense information during a federal court hearing in Greenbelt, Maryland. I am, Your Honor, he told the judge when he asked if he was guilty. I am sorry for it. It marks a significant victory for Trump's Department of Justice, DOJ, which has indicted several of the president's political foes on criminal accusations. Some of those cases have fallen apart or remain pending. But Bolton's prosecution is the first to result in a conviction. I wonder if they're going to say the truth here. This investigation started under Biden. Why are they acting like Donald Trump targeted John Bolton? Bolton was under investigation under the Biden DOJ. I wonder if the Hill is going to go there. Probably not, because they put the F in news. He's not yet been sentenced. The deal's terms include a $2.25 million fine, maximum prison sentence of 5 years, but Bolton's team is hoping he can avoid jail time entirely. The punishment will be up to the U.S. District Judge Theodore Chung, an appointee of former President Obama assigned to the case. He set the sentencing hearing for October 28th. Quote, today, Ambassador Bolton did what real leaders do. He took responsibility for a mistake he made, thereby saving the government resources to pursue a case that would expose additional sensitive information, Abby Lowell, Bolton's attorney, said in a statement. Quote, by contrast, President Trump thumbed his nose. Okay, this is how you know that this is just a ridiculous case. It's now he's going to somehow compare it to President Trump, and Lowell knows better than to do that because the case against President Trump was ridiculous. It was not the same thing. Not even by a little bit. By contrast, he said, President Trump thumbed his nose at the classified information laws, took actual classified documents to his Florida mansion, interfered with the investigation of that conduct, and has never accepted any accountability for his conduct, the statement continued. Ambassador Bolton, whose offense was only keeping a diary which contained classified information, kept a record to preserve history, but Donald Trump kept secrets to serve himself. Abby Lowell's an idiot and is a liar, and I say that without any fear of him coming at me for defamation. You're a liar. You're lying about the President Trump case. A president has the right under the Presidential Records Act to have that information. An ambassador or an NSA does not. Period. End of story. Kiss my ass. Just thought I'd throw that in there. Thought I'd throw that in there at the end. 833-JOE-PAGS. 833-563-7247. JoePags.com. Is this the beginning of what it is that we all wanted? Some prosecutions of people who did bad things. I mean, this guy had no right to the documents. By the way, Joe Biden had no right to the documents either because he hadn't been president yet. He was the vice president when he kept all those documents by the Corvette in the garage. That's against the law, too. The president can have them. Like Clinton had those tape recordings in his sock drawer. He's allowed to have them. It happened between his years of being president, those 8 years. Just like Trump, he had documents that were from his 4 years the first time around. He's allowed to have them under the Presidential Records Act, period. John Bolton is not. 833-JOE-PAGS, 833-563-7247, joepags.com. Is this the start? Is this the first shoe to drop and we're waiting for the next one to drop? Will we now start seeing people like Comey and Brennan and Clapper and down the line face the music? Maybe Fauci? Will people who are names that you know face the music for the wrongs they did for the past 4, 5, 6, 8 years? 833-563-7247, joepags.com. 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
9: 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John.

0: declassify and classify anything he wants. And certainly the documents for his 4 years or 8 years in office are his to keep, whether you like it or not. And the whole, you know, raid on Mar-a-Lago was really not about him having documents. It was about stopping the information getting out about what Obama was trying to do with this Russia collusion garbage. That's really what that was all about. Prove me wrong. So let me go to the phone lines, and then I've got an update to the garbage can heist in New York City. For those who don't know, a woman who had like a really, really good job at a really, really good company decided that in the post-celebration of the New York Knicks winning the NBA championship, she would empty out a garbage can that was painted in Knicks colors and steal the can. If you guys haven't heard about that, she was fired from her very high-paying, very good job, but now there's an update. The sanitation department has jumped in to say others can now have these cans. The whole thing is very convoluted. I'll get to that when we come back after the break. Let me hit Joe in Minnesota in the meantime. Joe, what's going on? Hi.
1: Hey, Joe. Thanks for taking my call. My position on Bolton is good, but I believe he was under like 18 charges, and him copping to one of them and getting a sweetheart deal, from what I heard, there's no prison time.
0: No, that's not true.
1: Going to happen.
0: They haven't decided yet. They haven't decided on prison yet.
1: No? Okay. Okay. Well, more than $2.25 million is my opinion, because that probably doesn't even hurt the guy.
0: Yeah, I don't know how rich the guy is.
1: That's
0: but
1: my
0: with,
1: 2 cents. You can have as many.
0: Well, Joe, I appreciate it. A little bit of a delay for some reason, but I appreciate what you're saying and where you're coming from. I want the book to be thrown at all these people. But when we talk about Comey and Brennan and Clapper and the FISA court garbage and Obama with the Russia, Russia, Russia and Susan Rice and down the list, when you talk about all that, you should get, that could be treason. Remember, Tulsi Gabbard, before she left, the DNI, was saying it's treasonous activity, talking about Obama. This guy is an idiot that kept some notes on some classified documents for his book, and now faces $2.25 million in fines and up to 5 years in prison. They haven't decided on prison yet. Might not be any, but it hasn't been decided yet. Keep it here. Coming back.
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0: great to have you. Thanks. I appreciate you stopping by. There's a lot going on. There's a lot to get to. It'll be Jennifer Coffendaffer next hour. She is, about 1 hour from now, she's a former FBI special agent who we leaned on and relied on a lot early on in the Nancy Guthrie disappearance case or kidnapping case. And she always had great information, talking about the possibility of it being an inside job, how badly the police, the sheriff's office there in Pima County, Arizona, screwed things up, about not bringing the FBI in soon enough. What we could glean from that video that was retrieved by the FBI, but 10 days later, not 2 days later, what did we hear out of those ransom notes, and what do we hear out of those videos that the Guthrie family were making? So, lot to update you on. There's a fingerprint, allegedly, and she and I both go, where do they find a fingerprint? I thought that these were emails. So that's an interesting question. And then the fact that the second note said she died and was buried in nature. Why would somebody tell the Guthrie family that without telling them where she is? Which is very interesting as well. Very, very interesting as well. Sam, you got a call from somebody whose phone was bad. What do they want to know about the Save America Act?
1: Right. So Mike was, he was so nice. First of all, he said he loves the show. So that's
0: awesome.
1: How could
0: he not?
1: Thank you.
0: Let's be honest.
1: And he was just saying, like, what's the holdup? Why can't Congress pass the Save Act? And what's going on with that? Like, it seems like a common sense law.
0: It is. It's a good question. The House of Representatives has passed it more than once, by the way, and the Senate will not pass it, not even in reconciliation. The Senate would have to pass something like that with a 60-vote margin to end the filibuster or to break the filibuster. But in reconciliation, as you know, if you listen to or watch my show, you don't need 60. You just need a simple majority, which is 51, or you get 50 votes plus the vice president, J.D. Vance, would be the vote that puts it over the top. You can pass it if you have at least 50 Republicans saying yes. The problem is, even though we have 53 senators that are Republicans, allegedly, three or four of them keep on saying no. I think last time it was three, but there were not enough senators there, so somebody abstained or didn't vote or something. So you did not get the 50 needed to pass it. In fact, it failed like 50 to 48. You can't even get a 50-50 tie. Keep in mind, when Biden was in office, eating vanilla ice cream because it wasn't him doing anything, Kamala Harris was the vice president, so she got to break a bunch of ties, which is exactly what happened. It was a 50-50 split in the Senate, and the vice president, then Kamala Harris, got the right to vote to put it over the top to get a bunch of ridiculous legislation through, which is exactly what happened. Well, John Thune, the majority leader in the United States Senate, does not have the backbone, the wherewithal, the ability to rally at least 50 members to say yes. That's all it would take. If he rallies 50 Republicans, not 53, you don't need all 50. Three of them can go by the wayside. You just need 50. If he can do that, guess what? It passes. So it's a great question, but that's why it's not being passed right now. That's why it's not being passed. Let me give this Knicks story, because this Knicks story is something. This is where a fan of the Knicks, in a post-victory celebration, dumped out a garbage can on the ground. And I'm showing a picture of it right now to those who are watching. Dumped it out on the ground and stole the trash can because it was painted in Knicks colors. Probably says something like, "Go Knicks." He stole it. Woman fired from job after Knicks trash can theft. This is from Eyewitness News, ABC 7 in New York City. A video shared online with millions of views shows a woman at the Knicks parade dumping garbage from a branded limited edition trash can onto the street, then walking off with it. The woman who has been identified, was apparently fired from her job shortly after the video surfaced and went viral. This employee is no longer with the company, said Chase. Worked for Chase Bank, dude. In New York, making a ton of money. She was the DEI person. That was her role. She was like in charge of DEI. I guess she thought she DEI'd that trash can. I don't know. Additional social posts showed her riding the subway with the stolen bin. The New York City Department of Sanitation says the woman seen in the video, who her employer is not naming, was issued two fines. One summons was issued for littering, $75, and one for impeding DSNY operations, $100. Those fines are the maximum allowed by law for first offenses. The woman also returned the trash can, according to New York City Sanitation. Her name is out there. I don't have it in this story. I'm not really worried about her name. She's an idiot DIA executive at Chase, and doesn't work there anymore. Out of a job because she's stupid. Well, there's an update to this story that Polo just sent me. New York City Sanitation giving away iconic trash cans painted in Knicks colors following viral theft video. What? You're giving away some of these now after you charged her with that? She lost her job? And believe me, I think she deserved that. She deserved to get a big hefty fine, too, more than $75 or $175. They're giving it away now. Well, not that one, just a bunch of them, I guess. The Department of Sanitation is celebrating the Knicks championship win by giving away five commemorative blue and orange trash bins. The giveaway announcement follows a viral video of a woman dumping garbage from a Knicks-themed trash can, then walking off with it. Quote, fouling up our sidewalks and stealing public property should always be out of bounds in New York City, DSNY Commissioner Gregory Anderson said. There is no need to lift bins off the street. Winners will be selected randomly and will be announced later this summer. Residents 18 and older can enter online before 5 p.m. on July 3rd. The baskets are the same full-size baskets the Department of Sanitation uses on the streets. So did she give them a really good idea? That's kind of an odd update. What's the story with that? So if she doesn't steal the bin, the trash can, and by the way, listen, how smart must you be? First of all, a DEI job means you can't do anything else. If you're in charge of diversity, equity, and inclusion, which are against our value system, it's against meritocracy, it's against working hard. If that's the only job you can have is to be the director of that, you must really suck at everything. You must really be really, really bad at everything. That's number one. Number two, you've got a great job. Again, it's a stupid job, but it's for a great company, a very rich company, a company that was probably paying you very well. And you didn't think there would be video? You know what I mean, Sam? You didn't think somebody was going to see you right. Dump this out in the street?
1: Right. I mean, first of all, the bin was completely full of trash, like over the top full. And she just dumps it all out on the street. First of all, who does that?
0: Ew. And second of all, who wants that? Listen, I don't like taking the garbage out, as my entire family knows. It's just something about the garbage. I think growing up, we had a dog that got into the garbage when I was just a little kid. And I had to clean it up for some reason. You know, it's got the whole gag reflex thing. I don't like the garbage. Mm-hmm. But she decided to take stranger's garbage home on the bus in this bin. Because you know she didn't wash it out before she took it.
2: It was empty when she took it.
0: No, she dumped it out. There's video of her actually emptying it on the street.
2: I know, I'm saying, but you're saying that she was taking their garbage, and I said, no, she dumped it out.
0: You don't think there was food and liquid and all sorts of,
1: it wasn't like a clean bag.
0: Polo.
1: Yeah,
0: you're a clean dude. You would take that?
2: I mean, maybe.
0: Come on, man.
2: If it was like a special thing, I mean, possibly. And for people to say, oh, she threw trash on the floor. It's New York, first of all. And secondly, if you saw after like that celebration, the streets were tore up, period. So whatever she did was nothing compared to what everybody else did.
0: Okay, let me show the video to those who are watching, because this is, I mean, this pile of garbage there, it's not playing now. Now that I said I'm going to play it, it's not. Hold on. Okay, let me kill the noise. There she is. I mean, it's full. There is nothing underneath there until she dumped it out.
1: Oh, and there's little bits of trash left in there.
0: Come on, man. Is she taking that? Come on, Paul. You don't want that. You don't want that damn bin. Come on.
2: I mean, if you clean it off, it's fine.
0: She's riding the bus with it.
2: Okay. And you don't think that there's trash everywhere you're stepping or gross stuff on the floor?
0: You've been to New York. There's not trash everywhere you step in New York. What are you talking about? It's not San Francisco where the poop is everywhere.
2: That day there was.
0: I mean, clearly, and I'll show the picture again, it's frozen. All of that garbage didn't come out of that bin, so I don't disagree there was already garbage there.
1: Right.
0: But, dude, you're taking home somebody's slimy...
1: So gross.
0: Oh, I get you want to be a contrarian, but nobody's agreeing with you on this one. That's fine, disgusting.
2: But I'm telling you, if there was like a Dallas Cowboys or a Spurs special thing like that, people would be doing it. You hose it down.
0: I asked you if you would. You.
2: Yes, I'm telling you I would.
1: You would take... ew.
2: I mean, I would definitely clean it, but I mean, come on.
0: Spurs, hear me clearly. I know the Spurs listen every day. They love the show. Do not put out any commemorative garbage cans with Spurs logos on it, because Polo will steal it.
2: You, Mr. Miami Dolphins fan, if they did
1: lessons
2: that,
1: were learned.
2: You would do
0: every
2: the same
0: Miami
2: thing.
0: Dolphins thing that I own, I bought. Yes, or was bought for me.
2: I'm talking about when they actually win something.
0: Wow. Listen, in 1972 and 3, we rocked.
2: Yeah, sure.
1: Long time ago.
0: I would not steal a Miami Dolphins garbage can. How long do you know me? I'm stealing garbage cans?
2: I think you would.
0: I would buy it.
2: Okay.
0: So would you. You're so full of crap. You would not steal a Spurs garbage can or a Dallas Cowboys garbage can. You would not. You're just saying it.
2: Okay.
0: Spurs, do not do it. Polo said he will steal that sucker.
2: because that is like very special because they hadn't won anything in what, like 50 years or whatever it was. Like, and who knows if they'll ever do it again. So, I mean, I get it. I mean, it's not like.
0: And also, by the way, it's a full size garbage bin. I mean, you want that in your living room?
2: Well, I mean,
1: what should I hear, do with it?
2: From what I hear, the apartments aren't very big over there anyway. So
0: they're not.
2: You're right.
0: He could live in it, to be honest. It's about the size of an apartment.
2: Yeah, but I mean, you clean it out. I mean, that could be an extra bedroom. I mean, who knows?
0: Nobody listening is agreeing with you right now. Just want you to know. Half the time, they agree with you a lot, and they think that I'm stupid. This one, they're going, come on, Polo.
2: Somebody does that, and then they put it on eBay, they would make a lot of money.
0: Well, then we would know who the hell stole it if you put it on eBay.
2: Well,
0: whole idea of stealing is that nobody knows that it was you.
2: She clearly wasn't trying to hide the fact that she stole it.
0: Well, let me ask you this. Do you think that she thought stole it? South Texas, schools. So anyway, what I'm saying is she takes this. Everybody's taking video, as you said. She thought she was going to get it. I mean, there's no story that says she was drunk. This is why DEI is so unnecessary. She should not have had that job.
2: That's what I'm saying. She wasn't hiding the fact at all. She just said, hey, I'm going to do it.
0: And she thought it's free?
2: It's on the street.
0: Okay. Things on the street are free, so if I see a Lamborghini, which I don't have, I can just take it?
2: You said DEI, right?
0: Yes.
2: There you go.
0: All right. 833 Joe Pags, please let Polo know that you shouldn't be stealing the bins if they're painted a pretty color. 833 Joe Pags, 833-563-7247,
2: JoePags.com. I see people steal street signs just because it says their last name or, whatever.
0: And when they get caught, they get arrested.
2: Right.
0: It's not legal.
2: I'm not saying that it is legal. I'm saying that I can understand why she did it. I'm not saying that it's legal
0: I'm not here to say
2: it.
0: I don't understand why she did it.
2: Yeah.
0: I'm here to say you're lying. You would not steal it.
2: Okay.
0: I don't think you, Polo Cuellar, would steal it.
2: You're probably right, only because I wouldn't want to have to carry it around everywhere.
0: That's why.
2: But
0: it's not because you don't steal things.
2: But I'm just saying, I mean, is it cool? Sure.
0: Listen, if you find one for sale that's either for the Spurs or for the Dallas Cowboys, make sure Sam and I get to fill it up with garbage first, and then you can take it, because you said that's not a big deal.
2: I'll put some Joe Pack stuff in there.
0: Okay, very nice. As you wear one of my shirts.
2: Exactly.
0: Thanks. 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I'm going to vouch for Polo and save him by saying he would not steal a garbage can. Although he says it probably wouldn't. He wouldn't. Hey, Polo, I know you a long time. What have you stolen since I've known you?
2: Airtime.
0: It's 21 years.
2: Airtime.
0: You definitely stole an airtime.
1: Got him.
0: Yeah, definitely got me. That and Sam with the 10 cars today. I'm betting 1,000. 833 Joe Pags, 833-563-7247, joepags.com. 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Stay here.
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13: 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I posted the interview from Laura Trump from yesterday. In the beginning of it, and for a good long while, we talk about the split on the right, the split in conservative circles. We talk about Candace and Tucker and why they're doing what they're doing. 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It's been up for about 53 minutes. Doing very well. So go and check that out right now. If you're not subscribed to the YouTube, why not? I'm posting one or two videos a day over on YouTube, and many of them are long form, longer than the segments we have in the radio show. You're going to get some extra benefit of seeing the people that I'm interviewing, plus you hear the rest of the interview, and I appreciate you taking the first part in right here on the program. Jennifer Coffin down for next hour, bottom of the hour, former FBI special agent on Nancy Guthrie and the latest that we were getting out of that case. And then in hour number three, Elon Worman. He is an expert on the Constitution. He's a guy that really knows what's going on when it comes to the rulings yesterday. And he gives a prediction about what's going to happen with birthright citizenship. Will there no longer be a right or an ability for somebody who comes here illegally to have a child, and that child automatically becomes a citizen? Going to go over that with him and then some. Let me go to the phone lines on a Free Speech Friday to Queens, New York, and Sal. Sal, what's going on? Hi.
4: Yeah, hey, Joe.
13: Hey.
4: Boy, I got to tell you, these Mamdani and these elections we just had here, everyone, we're all trying to get out of New York City. In fact, my family and I, we went to City Hall and we filed papers for permission to leave Queens and get out of here. They said it'll be about 4 months before we hear about it. In addition, the bread lines, I got to tell you, with this communism going on, the bread lines are around the block. It's awful.
13: Well, listen, I appreciate the sarcasm. I appreciate the sarcasm. Why not just tell me why you called? There's no reason to do all this. Just tell me why you called. Go ahead.
4: We're living in communism here. You don't believe it?
13: No, you don't have any bread lines, and you don't have to ask a commission to leave the city. You can leave anytime you want.
4: I thought we're living in communism. That's what everyone on Fox News and shows like yours keep telling me.
13: When did I say that?
4: This is communism.
13: When did I say? I'm not Fox News. When did I say it's communism?
4: Every day for the past 10 years.
13: In other words, Sal, fake name, probably not in Queens. You called in and you can't have a real discussion. You can't mix it up and say, I'm on the other side, Joe. Let's mix it up. You got to call in and be a smartass. Why can't you actually act like a dude and say, this is what I believe, Joe. This is what you believe. Let's break it down. Why can't you do that? You can't find it. You don't have the intelligence to do it. Is that the problem?
4: That's what I thought.
13: You know what I mean, Sam? I don't mind taking a guy like fake name. I don't mind. And I was going to probably post it somewhere, which is fine. But he just lost badly. I hope he does post it because I made him look like an idiot. But that said, would Dad break it down and have a conversation with somebody who disagrees or not?
9: 100 million percent. I love it when people call in and have a disagreement or have a different opinion. I love sending them through. We love that lively debate and conversation. You've never denied anyone for that, so I don't know why they have to do this.
13: I always put them at the top of the list, too. If you disagree with me, I think it's fun radio.
9: Oh, yeah.
13: I do.
9: Mm-hmm.
13: So when you call in, instead of lying to get on the air, which is what the fake name did, and instead of lying where you are, just call in. Let's have the conversation. Tell me why I'm wrong. I'll tell you why I think you're wrong. And those watching and listening will get a benefit out of it. There's no benefit to you being a sarcastic idiot who's just taking up radio time for no reason. Your mom's not going to go click on it on YouTube. Nobody cares that you just called my show. I really do want you to think about this, because whoever you are, and you call in with fake numbers all the time, I want you to understand I would like to mix it up with you. If you can come in and be an honest purveyor of your truth so we can actually mix it up. You being a smartass, it's not effective for anybody listening. As soon as you said you had to go to the county and get commissioned or whatever, I knew who you were and you called before. I get that you're obsessed with me. I don't blame you. I get it. I'm pretty cool. But, man, let's mix it up next time. That's just boring to me. I'm getting too old to have somebody call in and bore me. 833-JOE-PAGS, 833-563-7247, joepags.com. We got to hit a break here, so you think you can do it in 10 minutes or 10 seconds?
9: Yes.
13: Kim, 10 seconds. Let's go.
11: Hi. I love that you reported on that lady that threw the garbage on the street. Disgusting. I'm glad she was fired.
13: Boom. That's it. Kim got it done. Got to hit a break here. Another big hour coming your way on a Free Speech Friday. 833-JOE-PAGS. 833-563-7247. 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
24: U.S. retaliates. I'm Deborah Valentine, Fox News. The U.S. striking Iranian targets after Iranian drones attacked a cargo ship despite a memorandum of understanding between the U.S. and Iran. Fox's Jennifer Griffin reports from Washington.
25: The airstrikes lasted about 1 hour. Four targets were struck. A senior U.S. official tells me six U.S. warplanes were involved in the strikes. The targets were along the Iranian coast bordering the Strait of Hormuz and Keshem Island. In what was said to be a post from Iranian broadcasting, Iran has repeatedly stated that the situation in the Strait of Hormuz will not return to what it was before the U.S. attack on Iran. Any transit through the strait must follow the routes announced by Iran. Otherwise, the security of vessels cannot be guaranteed. But Iran's state-run media Fars News Agency says those threats of escalation are fake.
24: Vice President J.D. Vance claimed that Iranians should pick up the phone if they have disagreements about the memorandum. A major update in the disappearance of Nancy Guthrie, the mother of today's show co-host Savannah Guthrie. TMZ reports receiving an authenticated email from someone claiming to have video evidence of the events surrounding her abduction.
26: TMZ's Harvey Levin says that TMZ has received about a dozen emails from this person. He says it's the same person each time, and they're claiming to know the kidnappers.
27: They're saying they have video. And for one Bitcoin, they will lead authorities to the safe place where they can find this phone. They will give them the password and that they will get both the videos and the name and address of the two kidnappers.
26: Levin says the FBI has been working with TMZ's IT team to try and track down whoever is sending these emails.
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24: Democratic socialist candidates are gaining traction in some cities in the ongoing primaries. Fox's Lucas Tomlinson.
30: Gordillo says he is not happy with just a few primary wins. He wants to march upstate and unseat New York Governor Kathy Hochul. Here in Washington, some Democratic lawmakers said they welcome their socialists into their ranks. Here's how House Speaker Mike Johnson described the socialist candidates.
31: There are many Mamdanis popping up all around the country. It is a dangerous thing. This is not a joke. We're in a fight right now to save the Republic.
30: And in Colorado, Denver's Democratic Socialist Ethiopian-born candidate Melad Kiros supports ending all U.S. aid to Israel and will be running in the state's primary on Tuesday.
24: This comes days after three Democratic Socialist candidates won primaries in New York City. President Trump delivered the keynote address at the Faith and Freedom Coalition's Road to Majority Conference today. He called for an end to universal mail-in balloting, proposing that mail-in options be restricted to the elderly, those with illnesses or disabilities, and military personnel serving abroad.
0: California, they're going to go for weeks and weeks and weeks. And you know what they do? They cheat. How many votes do we need? How many votes? That's why they take their time. How many votes do we need? Okay, here they are.
24: The president's comments, it taking more than a week to call the marquee gubernatorial race in California and to determine the runoff candidates for Los Angeles mayor following primary elections this month. A poll worker said two federal officers visited her at a voting location during New York's primaries to confront her about a social media post she'd written. It criticized the ICE officer who fatally shot Renee Good in Minneapolis. Paige Lynn Gagne said the confrontation happened Tuesday while she was working at a polling location in Syracuse. Two officers gave Gagne a written notice stating that she might be in violation of federal laws. I'm Deborah Valentine. This is Fox News.
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6: For the channel forecast for the Midlands, thunderstorms moving in tonight, coming up from the southwest. Our temperatures in the mid-70s, steam bath of a weekend with isolated storms in middle 90s Saturday, Sunday, and Monday. Could see some upper 90s early July, late next week, Thursday, Friday. Temperatures approaching triple digits. The air temp, not the heat index. I'm meteorologist Scott Lariemore at the Weather Channel.
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8: Great radio stations across the land from San Antonio. It is the Joe PAGS Show, along with Sam and Polo. Glad to have you here. Jennifer Kaufman-Baffer at the bottom of the hour. The latest update on the Nancy Guthrie case. She thinks that we will probably have a solution. It'll be solved in the next month and a half. And she's going to tell you why she says that, because the timeline she's put on it from the very beginning. Now, she's always been the one who's brought in different angles and different thoughts and different investigative tactics on this program. And now we're getting updates like they found a fingerprint, and we both were like, well, how did they find a fingerprint? I thought it was electronic. Did anybody pay any ransom at all? She answers that question. And now, allegedly, I think, Sam, you just sent me some piece of news, I think from News Nation, that somebody's alleging they have a video of Nancy Guthrie?
9: Yeah, isn't that wild?
8: I mean, that is wild. So we're going to check in with Jennifer Kaufman-Daffer at the bottom of the hour, former FBI. She really, really got her head on right, and she tells us exactly what's probably going on investigatively. I do ask her, and I think Polo brought this up when we were following this case early on, why can't they, through AI, take the mask off the guy and show us what he looks like? Well, I'm pretty sure that you brought that up. I think that was you.
10: Maybe. Actually,
8: like we kept
10: I think
8: seeing the guy's face.
10: Yeah.
8: Like,
10: I think we mentioned that, but I think Sam also like suggested something similar.
8: I mean, can't they through AI? Because AI can do like everything. Take the mask off. Was he wearing two masks? I asked her all of that stuff and then some. Kaufman-Daffer at the bottom of the hour. Do not miss a second of that. We also have updates on what's going on in Iran. Is the strait open or is the strait closed? Well, first, we've got to start with this. Trump says Iran violated the ceasefire, and he says you'll find out if there are going to be any consequences. In fact, here's the back and forth.
11: On Iran, Mr. President, you said that Iran violated the ceasefire. Will they face any consequences?
12: Well, you'll find out.
11: Do you consider the ceasefire to still be in place?
12: I don't like the fact that they took a shot yesterday. Actually, four. We knocked down three at a ship. Not an allied ship, but a ship, a very expensive ship. And it was fine, but it took a little beating. They shouldn't be doing that. So you'll find out.
11: Will the U.S.
12: You'll find out.
11: Will the U.S. respond? What is your message to Iran?
12: Respond. You're going to find out,
2: sir.
8: You'll find out. That's his answer. You'll find out. So the ceasefire is on, but it's not. And four drones, I guess, tried to attack ships. Three were taken down. One was able to get the attack done. I'm not just blindly defending the president, but we found something out when we had the major general on the other day, John King, that although the IRGC may not be responding, although the Ayatollahs and the theocracy may not be the ones saying go and send drones, it could be individual actors. There are individual actors in that country that have the capability to have surface-to-air missiles on their shoulders, or they have the capability of controlling drones that are armed or weaponized. So I don't know whether these were government-sanctioned drones or something else. Hopefully we'll find out. In fact, let me give you more of the story. I wanted to make sure you heard it from him, because the headline is, Trump says Iran violated the ceasefire. You'll find out if there will be consequences. Dan Mengen wrote this. Only one person had to write this, so as much as I don't love CNBC, kind of cool to have just one writer. President Donald Trump on Friday, today, accused Iran of violating a ceasefire agreement with the U.S. by launching attack drones at ships passing through the Strait of Hormuz, including a cargo vessel that was struck off the coast of Oman yesterday. Trump later said at the White House, you'll find out, when reporters asked if there's going to be any consequences for Iran, asked if he considered the ceasefire to still be in place, Trump replied, I don't like the fact that they took the shot yesterday. In his Truth Social post accusing Iran of violating a ceasefire, Trump wrote, the Islamic Republic of Iran shot at least four one-way attack drones at ships transversing the Strait of Hormuz. One of the drones solidly hit the upper deck of a large and very expensive cargo carrying ship, the president wrote. Damage was done, but the ship was able to proceed on its way. We knocked down three other drones. Obviously, this is a foolish violation of our ceasefire agreement. So he says it's a violation. The strait open or closed? I ask that question almost every day. It's got to be open, or else why is it $2.99 a gallon where I live? I would assume it's open. I don't know for sure because I'm not there. Again, we should have all sorts of technology to show us if it's open or closed. But Newsmax reports this. Traffic creeps back through Hormuz, but Iran, U.S.-Iran friction clouds recovery. From the Newsmax wire, so it could be AP, it could be we put the F in news. We'll see. Commercial shipping is slowly returning to the Strait of Hormuz after the U.S. brokered ceasefire between Israel and Iran. But fresh... What? It's not a ceasefire between Israel and Iran. It's a ceasefire between us and Iran. See, this is why I say it's fake news. Why would some news writer or some news wire say this is between Israel and Iran? If you want to say Israel, the United States, and Iran, I'll hear you. You can't leave us out. That's stupid. Anyway, but fresh disputes between Washington and Tehran over ceasefire compliance and Iran's reported ambitions to regulate and potentially charge for the transit through the strategic waterway continue to cloud the recovery. The New York Post reported Friday, today, that maritime traffic through the strait has begun creeping back, although vessel movements remain well below normal levels following the recent conflict. The Post, citing shipping data and industry officials, reported that ship owners and insurers remain cautious about fully resuming operations despite the easing of hostilities. The fragile recovery also comes as U.S. and Iranian officials continue wrangling over efforts to permanently curb Tehran's nuclear program. One of these central issues left unresolved despite the ceasefire. President Donald Trump said Friday that Iran had committed a foolish violation. I'm not going to get into that again. We've already reported that to you. The Wall Street Journal previously reported that Iranian officials envision a coordinated transit system capable of generating billions of dollars annually through shipping fees, while U.S. officials have maintained the international navigation through the waterway must remain free from Iranian tolls or restrictions. There you go. Is it open or closed? Sounds like it's open. Is it fully open to what it was before? No. Did they take some shots at a ship going through the Strait of Hormuz? Sounds like it. So where are we with this? I think it's an interesting question. And the answer is not easy to come to. Let me go back to what I said either earlier this week or last week. I don't think we should know the contents of the MOU. The Memorandum of Understanding. I don't think we should know the contents. That should have been kept private because this is not the final deal. This is not an actual treaty. It's not an actual agreement. They're calling it something different so the Congress doesn't have to get involved. But you have to at some point. Oh, Sam, while I'm doing this, find me a link to the Declaration of Independence, just the actual verbiage of the Declaration of Independence. It's for an interesting reason. If you don't mind, find me that. Email me that. And let me, I'm going to put that up on the screen because there's something funny in the Declaration of Independence that I should have known. And it actually makes me look even more foolish, which Polo will agree, will really enjoy. Makes me look foolish. It'll be enjoyable for the audience and for everybody out there. People like the fake Sal who think that I'm an idiot. Because it actually kind of proves that I am an idiot. Sam, you have any idea what I'm talking about?
24: No.
8: Declaration of Independence. Paul, you have any idea?
10: No.
8: Okay. It's going to be fun.
10: Can't wait.
8: It's going to be a lot of fun.
10: I'm so sat.
8: Are you sat waiting for it?
10: Yes.
8: Nice.
24: Wow.
8: So that's never going to die, Sam.
24: Listen, it was proper English. Okay. Thank you.
8: If you're in England, where were you when you said it to me?
24: Hello. I was here.
8: That's right. Exactly right. 833-JOE-PAGS. 833-563-7247. JOEPAGS.com. I want to know what the final details of the deal will be. The MOU. Why don't they just say we're in a 60-day ceasefire with Iran, and the details of the actual deal that will be firm and permanent and in place will be released within that 60 days. I mean, why not say that? Give us the MOU. Give us this stuff that people like me aren't happy about, people like you aren't happy about, and then we see them taking pot shots at some ships in the Strait of Hormuz. So we're going to update you on that every day. It's the most important thing happening in the world right now, what's going on with Iran. Did you send me the declaration?
24: I sure did.
8: Now, the Declaration of Independence is not that long. I just wonder at what point this thing happens that I have to share with everybody. Because it's actually pretty funny. I'm not going to read the entire thing. Oh, there it is. Okay. Let me show it to those who are watching. This is the verbatim of the Declaration of Independence. Okay? Now, everybody knows how it starts. The unanimous declaration of the 13 United States of America, when in the course of human events it becomes necessary for one people to dissolve the political bands which have connected them with another, to then assume among the powers of the earth the separate equal station which the laws of nature and nature's God entitle them. A decent respect for the opinions of mankind requires that they should declare the causes which impel them to the separation. I mean, nothing really jumps out there. Everybody knows that. The one that's really known is this next paragraph. We hold these truths to be self-evident, that all men are created equal, that they are endowed by their creator with certain unalienable rights. People say inalienable. It's not. It's unalienable. That among these are life, liberty, and the pursuit of happiness, that to secure these rights, governments are instituted among men, deriving their powers from the consent of the governed, that whom, whenever any form of government becomes destructive to these of these ends, it is the right of the people to alter or to abolish it, and to institute new government, laying its foundation on such principles and organizing its powers in such form as to them shall seem most likely to affect their safety and happiness. Prudence, indeed, will dictate that governments long established should not be changed for light and transient causes, and accordingly, all experience hath shewn that mankind are more disposed to suffer while evils are sufferable than the right themselves by abolishing the forms in which they are accustomed. But when a long train of abuses or usurpations... usurping, basically, pursuing invariably the same object, evinces a design to reduce them under absolute despotism. The word evinces is in the freaking Declaration of Independence.
10: And I sent that in the group chat before. I was thinking like, I was like, oh, it's coming. I think that's what he was talking about. That's funny.
8: Now, there are words in there that we don't use in common English today.
24: True.
8: But how the hell did I forget that evinces, maybe I thought they screwed up the word evidences. I don't know. I've read the Declaration of Independence many, many
10: times.
8: Got
10: them again.
8: The founding fathers screwed up, and they meant to say evidences. It is despotism. Listen, I have not cold read the Declaration of Independence in a long time. By the way, it's not very long. So if you haven't read it to your kids, or you haven't had your kids read it, go read it, and then look up words you don't understand. But I forgot that the word evinces is in there.
10: It was long enough for you to forget that word was in there. So there you go.
8: It was what of me?
10: I said it was long enough for you to forget that word was in there.
8: It's been a long time. Sam, did you have any idea that word was in there?
24: Nope.
8: Polo didn't know either. He's going to be Mike claiming he did. He had no clue either.
10: Of course not.
8: But I'm the one who acts like I know everything. Yes. I didn't know that. How did I not know that?
24: Wow. Called out.
10: Bam. Just dumping it out.
8: I call myself out. Same object evinces a design to reduce them under absolute despotism. It is their right. It is their duty to throw off such government. and to provide new guards to the future of security. See, people don't read this part of the Declaration of Independence, which literally says, throw the government out if they screw up again. Yeah. Throw the government out if they act like
10: Reap Richards. Dump out the trash and take it.
8: Get rid of it. Yeah. Dump out the trash and steal the Knicks bin.
10: See?
2: Wow.
10: See?
8: The Declaration literally tells Polo to go steal a garbage can.
10: We the people.
8: So those of you who are wondering why I didn't know the word evinces or evinced, boom, I should have known it. And by the way, I probably read that word 30 times and just in my brain said evidenced or evidences.
2: Sure.
8: I'm literally not trying to get out of it. I absolutely should have known that word. But when I saw it the other day, I was like, I've never in my life seen or heard that word, which turns out to be a lie.
2: Hey, at least you're fact-checking yourself. Only here on this show.
8: Nobody else who does what I do for a living would ever admit to being an idiot when it came to that word evinces. Not one other person. This is why the people love this show. Because I might put the F in news, but then I'll get rid of it as soon as I can.
2: There you go.
10: This is true.
8: Boom. 833-JOE-PAGS. I'm not taking any calls on evinces or evinced. None. Or events. But by the way, please read the Declaration of Independence with your kids and understand it says life, liberty, pursuit of happiness, blah, blah, blah, the creator, created equal. It says all that great stuff, but we always forget the part that says we will throw your ass out if you keep on acting stupidly. And I mean, the main part of that is A, we're independent from you, screw you. And B, if our new government that we're creating acts like the old government we're getting rid of, we will absolutely get rid of it as well. I'm evinced that that would happen. Sam, have you used the word in a sentence since we started talking about evinced or evinces?
2: No, and I never will.
8: I urge you to do it today. Text somebody and just say it. And I want them to ask you what it means.
10: I did.
2: They won't.
8: You did not.
10: I said Joe got the word evinced wrong today.
8: That's not really using it.
10: It's in a sentence.
2: I don't even know how to use it.
8: I'm sweating. Evinced by the sweat marks under my armpits.
10: I'm convinced.
8: Evinced.
10: I'm convinced about the evince.
8: Wow. Sam, use it like the word evidence. Are you writing that? Are you going to text that to somebody? Go ahead.
2: Oh, yeah, I am. Yeah,
8: make that happen. All right, 833-JOE-PAGS, 833-563-7247, joepags.com. 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
0: Great to have you. Thanks. I appreciate you stopping by. We've got Jennifer Coffin-Daffer, former FBI special agent. Bottom of the hour, she's going to be talking about Nancy Guthrie and the latest revelations. She calls them an epiphany in that case. So certainly stick around for that. Again, really good information broken down by somebody who used to do this for a living. I always appreciate having her on. All right, let me tell you the latest about the case. This is from News Nation today. New demand letter alleges video of Nancy Guthrie, according to a report written by Taylor DeLandro. Another demand letter has reportedly been received regarding the kidnapping of Nancy Guthrie. How do they do a demand letter on June 26th when this has been going on since February? And I don't get it. TMZ said Friday It received a new letter from someone previously in contact with the outlet who claimed they have video of one of the alleged suspects in Guthrie on a phone in a secure location. According to TMZ, the person who sent the letter has the same email and Bitcoin address as the person who emailed them weeks into the Guthrie disappearance. The person also said there are allegedly two people responsible for Guthrie's kidnapping.

0: story that TMZ said were verified by the FBI as legitimate. The writer requested a Bitcoin ransom of $4 million and spelled out terms to exchange Nancy Guthrie for the money. Many of the ransom notes in the Guthrie case were fake, according to authorities, but the Guthrie family did respond to the two notes they believed were legitimate, according to the airmail report. February 6th, the February 6th note included the suggestion her body could be returned for ransom. Two ransom deadlines passed in the case with no exchange, and Guthrie remains missing. Months later, authorities have not released the names of any suspects in the case and continue to go through thousands of tips. In the post denying any mention of Guthrie's death in a ransom note, TMZ brought up a separate series of emails it received. I heard reports yesterday. Sam, we heard reports about a fingerprint, didn't we?
1: Yeah, we did.
0: And I'm like, how do you put a fingerprint on a digital email?
1: Right.
0: I'm not sure you do. And Coffin Daffer actually explains what they might be talking about, which is kind of interesting. Because if you're sending emails, you're receiving it on a device. What's the fingerprint on the device? Well, no, allegedly there's a fingerprint on an actual piece of something. So we'll see where that came from, what they can do with it, why we don't know more about the person we see in the mask in that video that was unearthed 10 days later. And what Coffin Daffer says about what would have happened had that video been retrieved a day later. Might you have caught the person? And if they have uncovered who the person is through AI, why isn't that being plastered everywhere so the entirety of the United States of America can go searching for whoever this guy is? I think those are all really good questions that we get answers to with Jennifer Coffin Daffer. Again, former special agent FBI. Stick around for that. Hour number three, Elon Worman. He's a guy who's an expert on the Constitution about these cases coming out of the SCOTUS and more. Keep on the Joe Pag Show.
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2: Calvin got diagnosed June 10th of 2018. He has Rademacher sarcoma, a soft tissue cancer. One oncologist told us if it was my son, we'd go to St. Jude. And within 24 hours, we were on a plane headed here. It's hard to fathom what St. Jude has done for us. 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And it's people like you that help us and help St. Jude provide for a family like ours. St. Jude is like the gold at the end of a rainbow. We are so grateful and thankful for everything.
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0: WK started, I had this young lady on several times, and it went absolutely viral on my YouTube, and it did very, very well here on the radio show as well. It's Jennifer Coffendauer. Coffendauer. She's a retired FBI special agent. At Break the Case is her YouTube. Coffendauer FBI over on X. Jen, how are you? Good to see you again.
1: It's great to see you. Thanks for having me back.
0: Those updates that you were giving really did shed some different light on exactly what this case was at the beginning. Once we saw the guy on the video camera, once we heard, you know, about these ransom notes, what exactly is going on. I mean, and you made some statements that I think investigators might have actually heard and went with, because you were very, very smart and very correct as to how we were doing it. I'm not really buoyed very much by what we just found out, because it doesn't give us a conclusion yet, but it feels like it's getting us closer. So let's update for the people watching, listening, what we just found out. There was a fingerprint on one of these ransom notes, and one of the early contacts with the Guthrie family was that Nancy Guthrie died and she's buried in nature. When you hear that with your expertise and your background, what do you immediately start thinking?
1: Well, a couple of things here. First of all, that note, we know so much now about the second note. Not only that they are saying she died accidentally, she died in nature. They're saying they thought it was a heart situation, that they did not understand the degree to which she had medical issues. And then they give an apology at the end. I think it's a self-serving note. Again, law enforcement tends to believe this is real because we saw the reaction by the family. We saw BAU get involved with helping scripting it. We all witnessed all of that. It's also very interesting to have abductors not ask for any ransom on the second note. In other words, this is what we want for us to show you where she's buried or something like that. No, they don't want anything. This is literally like an apology note.
0: We now have a better understanding of why Savannah Guthrie and her brother and sister did that second video where she says, "We got your note. We understand." And basically pleads to get her back. So if she died in nature, we can get into the heart stuff in a second, because you were very, very good at filling my audience and me in on that early on about how the heart monitor wasn't attached anymore. They didn't take her medication, which they should have. And I'm sure she probably said, "I need my medication." So this is on them completely. They never should have been anywhere near that house. But that said, what do you now, in retrospect, glean from that video that I'm talking about?
1: You know, now I really glean that there's, and I've said this before, there's more than one person involved. To me, one moment of epiphany was when I saw the two-way radio antenna right out of the pocket. That's when we really knew somebody else would be involved. But in this type of a case, you would always imagine and from experience know that more than one person is involved. And now you see these cryptic type letters being sent. It just doesn't seem like Porch Guy would have written this.
0: No, I'm with you on that. And that video that Savannah did, they clearly know that they were already told that she died. They were already told that she was buried in nature. That plea to just get her body back. Why doesn't somebody, I'm going to ask you to get into the brain of the loser that did this. Why wouldn't he say or she say, "Here's where she's buried"? Because you're already saying that she died. You're already admitting that you did it. You're already admitting that she's buried. Unless you buried her in your own backyard, why not give this family some relief and say, "Here's where she is"? Why do you think they're holding that back?
1: All right, Joe. They don't give a rat's butt about her.
0: Really?
1: They care about themselves. And that whole note, in my opinion, was if they get caught, they're going to say, "We didn't expect her to die. We didn't think she would die. This was all a big accident and mea culpa," right? That's what that note is setting up in my mind. I look back at a case I had that was somewhat similar, not a kidnapping, not exactly similar, but similar in terms of people writing self-serving statements ahead of arrest to try to make their crime look less. That's what I see here.
0: So you think they're setting up a defense?
1: Yeah, basically setting up a defense. I mean, there's a big difference between kidnapping if nobody dies and then if somebody dies. Arizona is a death penalty state. I think in this case, they would be asking for this hands down at their first press conference whenever they find Porch Guy.
0: Jennifer Coffendauer, go follow her everywhere. At Break the Case is her YouTube. It's a great YouTube. I love watching it. Go subscribe right now. When you watch this unfold, are you surprised as a former agent that nobody's been arrested yet? And in turn, do you think the people that did this are surprised they haven't been caught yet? Because as you said, they were setting up a defense months ago.
1: You know, when you look at this, I gave it 6 months at the beginning. Six months to do everything, just based on everything that would have to be done, right? The interviews that have to be done, looking through all the clues that came in, the amount of time it might take for somebody to actually recognize Porch Guy, looking at all the video surveillance, that camera trying to find the cars, looking over the DNA they have. All of that just takes so much time. I always hoped at least that the six-month mark, just going from experience, that we'd see something pop, and we still have a month and a half for that.
0: You know, you and I talked about this extensively. Now, in hindsight, is there any connection in your mind, in your investigative mind, that could be with Mexico? As close as they are to Mexico, could this have happened there? Because they didn't say she died and she's buried in nature in the United States, in Arizona. Might she be buried in Mexico somewhere?
1: Well, it's possible, but really when you look at statistics, and that's what you always want to look at as an investigator, at least to give you some markers, usually people who commit crimes like this, whether it's murders, kidnappings, and the person dies, they're going to be disposed of, and I hate to say it that way, within about 15-mile radius of where the crime is committed. Also, if you look at what the FBI did, right? They had their snooper sniffer out looking very close. Everything, this investigation has all been really in and around Tucson. So I think that's where it's going to end up as well.
0: Is it a good assumption that this fingerprint that they have is not in CODIS or whatever? This isn't something that they certainly searched it, but they haven't found anything?
1: Right. So CODIS would only handle DNA. Okay. And on the other side of this, though, there is an entire database of fingerprints. And yes, I would believe that is not. But what bothers me about this fingerprint, Joe, and what bothers me is, remember, these notes came through the portals for these media stations.
0: Right, right. It went to a TV station, then it also went to TMZ, right?
1: Right. Two local stations, and then 12 hours later to TMZ. And then, of course, on the 6th, to all of those places was the second note. So that's kind of what we're looking at, six notes, but those are sent electronically.
0: Right.
1: So I've been confused about this fingerprint that somebody claimed. You might be able to enlighten me, but it didn't make any sense to me.
0: Well, it didn't make it to me either, because I thought, like you've always told us, that this was done electronically. So if I'm getting what you're laying down, you think it might be somebody at the TV station or at TMZ printed it out and put their fingerprint on it by accident?
1: Well,
0: is that what we're looking at here?
1: That's the only thing that makes sense to me. But again, I mean, these came electronically. That's why the Bureau hasn't been able to, you know, run them down. The IP addresses are apparently dead ends for a number of reasons. It could have been VPNs, could have been like a Proton email account.
0: Right.
1: They could have used a public server. There's so many, you know, blockades to being able to track down that address. But I'm hoping that they still might be able to make inroads with that.
0: It is Jennifer Coffendaffer. Go and follow her everywhere at Break the Case over on YouTube. And again, Coffendaffer FBI over on X. As you're watching this unfold, one of our videos that we did very, very well, where you thought there might have been an inside connection. Have you cleared that out of your mind now, or could there still be some sort of an inside connection, whether it be a day worker, a family member, somebody who knew her at church? I mean, is that off the table or not?
1: It's not off the table for me. I still think it's one of two. I think either this is or could have been, before now we know all these details, a wrench attack by proxy. That means that somebody is actually taken, that's a family member of somebody that would have cryptocurrency like Bitcoin, and then that person they use to try to get the Bitcoin, right? So in other words, somebody more sophisticated at the top over the moat that's conducting this. But the other possibility that I'm also really leaning toward, and I have said this from the beginning, is that possibility that, just as you said, somebody familiar with Nancy Guthrie got wind of Nancy Guthrie's money via Savannah's money, and that is why they targeted her. Still very targeted, still a kidnap for ransom. It's just, is this a sophisticated avenue? Boy, with this new letter, it's not leaning toward that.
0: Was this a really, really well-planned out thing to where they cased the house and cased where she went, when she went to and fro and whatever, and then they executed it unbelievably? Or because of how incompetent this guy Nanos and his department were, it made them look like they were some sort of criminal experts? Is it a mix of both of those? I mean, they had to have been staking her out a bit, no?
1: They were. I'm very convinced of that. They actually came out and talked about January 11th as a very specific date. And in fact, Savannah Guthrie came and did a plea. Please, if you can check your cameras for the 11th. She even, there was a written plea in that regard, too.
0: That's interesting.
1: So I think that there's definitely was some casing done. I think that they did a good job covering themselves. I'm still not 100% sure. I'm just hoping that that DNA is going to lead to something fruitful. But basically, they did a good job. Even though he looks fumbling, he makes it happen. He gets the camera removed. He is able to disguise himself enough that we only have those little eyebrows and that little mustache to see.
0: Right.
1: And whoever he surrounded himself around is either being loyal to him or has no idea he's capable of this because they haven't come forward. So it's a combination, but there were a lot of mistakes made early, Joe Pags, a lot. For instance, not going to Google right at the beginning
0: right.
1: and trying to get this video. Can you imagine if we would have had it on day two or three instead of day 10?
0: Well, you know, it sounds like Nanos purposely pushed the FBI away, and the FBI is the one that cracked the video camera. So, I mean, this guy, and I don't know him, but he comes off as so arrogant, and he was telling so many different people so many different things. He would do one-on-one, instead of doing a news conference, taking questions and answers, he'd do one-on-one interviews where he would change the answer to the different reporters. And not securing the scene early on is really ridiculous. So, yeah, I mean, had we had that video day one, day two, maybe this whole thing gets cracked immediately. Maybe she doesn't die. Who knows? So there's got to be. I hope he gets voted out. I mean, I don't know what else you do with a sheriff, but I mean, this guy barely won. I think he won by like 200 votes, Nanos. And he's taking seasoned, and you and I talked about this, seasoned detectives that he didn't like or something, made them patrol officers, and has people who have no experience at all trying to find Nancy Guthrie. So, yeah, I think that it's a major problem with what the Pima County Sheriff's Office did. But I don't think that this guy was stupid or these people were stupid who set this up. As you said, they had to have known who she was, where she lived, why she was valuable, and what her comings and goings would be.
1: And they were able to set up a Bitcoin account anonymously. That isn't the easiest thing to do if you've tried to set up a Bitcoin account. They have accountability typically with those accounts, so that takes sophistication. Then these notes that were sent, that's sophisticated to even know that they could get away with sending these communications through these portals and not be tracked. Have they done that before? That's what I'm looking at. I'm trying to find another case where something like that was done.
0: Right.
1: Because something is very sophisticated about this at the top of what Porch Guy did.
0: Do you think they paid any ransom at all? I don't think they would tell us if they did, but do you think any money was paid? Like, if I were TMZ, I would have paid the $60,000, which they could have made back in two commercial breaks. I would have paid whatever it was that they were asking for to get this latest information. Turns out to be nothing. Okay, you know, we gave it a shot. Do you think anybody paid these people anything?
1: Couple of things. No, I don't. And that's because Harvey Levin, TMZ, he has the Bitcoin account number. And it's publicly able to be seen. If we had it, we could sit and watch it.
0: Okay.
1: He has it. He knows nothing went in. So that's number one. Number two, which is really interesting, and this just broke this week also, Harvey Levin said, listen, I offered to pay. I offered to pay,
0: wow.
1: It sounds like, the ransom. And I thought, what? You offered to pay that and the Bureau didn't take it? I mean, this is a dream for an FBI agent,
0: yeah.
1: Because it's some investigative tools you can't use because you don't have that kind of money to back it up, right? So then Harvey goes on to say, after he made that offer because he wanted to do a documentary to follow the money, blah, blah.
0: Right.
1: He said the FBI cut him off. No longer was in communication. Well, after he came on air and said all of this, which I believe was 2 days ago, within 10 minutes, he goes back on air. I mean, he goes back on air because 10 minutes later, he says the FBI called them.
0: I would hope so.
1: You know, because so obviously they were monitoring him. They call him and they say, hey, listen, the reason we kind of just didn't say anything is because we're making headway. In other words, we don't need it.
0: Do you think they are? Yeah. Is there a lot that we don't know, Jennifer, do you think?
1: Oh, yeah. There's a lot that we don't know that's going on behind the scenes. And I think they're making headway. Absolutely. Like I said, that 6-month mark in a case like this, that's where you really look for movement because of all of these things I've talked about that take this kind of time to get done. And so the fact that they said that they're making movement, you know, or headway and things are looking good. I mean, I was thrilled to hear that. I find it, I'm just going to tell you, odd that they felt they needed to tell TMZ that.
0: Yeah.
1: Did they do that purposefully to get that out there on the airways? I just found the whole thing extremely odd.
0: Jennifer Coffendapfer, go and check out her podcast. It's Break the Case over on YouTube, at Break the Case, or at Coffendapfer FBI over on X. You've been so amazing about this entire thing, but you keep talking about the 6 months, and I wonder, is it basically you solve it in the first 2-3 days? Or it's going to take 6 months. Is that basically what it ends up being? I mean, are there a lot of cases that are 3 months in? It sounds like 6 months is sort of an end point where you think we're going to know everything by then. But some of these cases have to be like the first day, you know.
1: Some are. But that was not going to be this case. And that's because the way he was dressed, that was also because at first, remember, and I think when you and I talked, we initially didn't get that video till day 10.
0: We did not. Yeah, so we didn't have it when we first talked. You're right.
1: Yeah, there was so much that was unknown. And so when I heard, oh my gosh, they didn't have all of that on the cloud, I thought that's going to take a while for Google. It ended up taking only 10 days, which was good. And now something that still befuddles me is why in the world isn't Portuguese picture everywhere? I want to see that all over Tucson, all over Arizona, all the way on the way to the border. I want to see it everywhere. And it's not. Instead, we see Nancy's picture. We don't need Nancy's picture. We need his picture out there, and it needs to be in Spanish. This is something I will never understand unless they have in mind who Porch Guy is.
0: Let me ask you this about Porch Guy, and I know we've got a lot of other stuff that we wanted to talk about, but we're not going to talk about that today. This case really has our attention, and I want to have you back to talk about Epstein and Koberg and all this other stuff. But with this case specifically, when I saw that video that they reconstructed like from binary, they somehow grabbed it, found it, the technology was amazing, and it's such a smooth, good shot of this guy. With AI, can't we take that mask off? Do you think he's got more than one mask on to sort of hide who he is? We clearly see the shape of his eyes. We see his eyebrows. We see that he's got some facial hair. Couldn't through AI we get a better shot of what this guy probably looks like? Our answer is pretty awesome, and it's going to be posted this weekend over on YouTube. Got to hit a break here on the radio show. We're back after this. Stay here.
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5: 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We'll put up Jennifer Coffendaffer this weekend, and the entire interview is interesting. 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
16: Shaky ceasefire. I'm Chris DeMeo, Fox News. The U.S. striking Iranian targets after Iranian drones attacked the cargo ship despite the two countries signing a memorandum of understanding on June 17th. Fox's Jennifer Griffin has more from Washington.
17: The airstrikes lasted about 1 hour. Four targets were struck. A senior U.S. official tells me six U.S. warplanes were involved in the strikes. The targets were along the Iranian coast, bordering the Strait of Hormuz and Keshem Island. In what was said to be a post from Iranian broadcasting, Iran has repeatedly stated that the situation in the Strait of Hormuz will not return to what it was before the U.S. attack on Iran. Any transit through the strait must follow the routes announced by Iran. Otherwise, the security of vessels cannot be guaranteed. But Iran's state-run media Fars News Agency says those threats of escalation are fake.
16: Vice President Vance claimed that the Iranians should pick up the phone if they have disagreements about the memorandum and that violence will be met with violence. Former National Security Advisor John Bolton pleading guilty to mishandling classified information.
18: Prosecutors recommending he spend up to 5 years in prison and a fine of more than $2 million. The DOJ says between 2018 and 2019, he emailed more than 1,000 pages of information about his day-to-day activities as National Security Advisor, including top secret information, to a pair of family members, neither person authorized to receive it. The information apparently also included notes compiled for a book critical of President Trump, but prosecutors say he didn't include any of that top secret information in the book. Bolton pleaded guilty rather than going to trial, where had he lost, he could have faced decades behind bars. The case becoming even more serious when officials learned that Bolton's emails were stolen by foreign hackers.
16: That's Fox's Kevin Cork. 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
20: Temperatures being 30 degrees above average.
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16: President Trump warns the rise of socialist Democrats is the biggest threat to the U.S. Fox's Jared Halpert has more from the White House.
0: The president labeled Democratic Socialist and other far-left candidates as communist in a midterm election pitch to the Faith and Freedom Coalition.
1: The communists are not social democrats. They want to completely destroy the traditional American way of life.
0: President Trump criticized Democratic Party leaders for not fighting back against progressive challengers and warned of threats to Christians and other people of faith.
1: These ruthless communists will attack all religions, but in particular Christianity. They always do.
0: Democratic Socialist of America endorsed candidates swept congressional primaries in New York City this week, defeating incumbent and more establishment Democrats. At the White House, Jared Halpern, Fox News.
16: An anonymous sender claiming to have video footage of Nancy Guthrie and her alleged kidnappers the day she vanished.
2: This still remains one big mystery. TMZ's Harvey Levin says they received a dozen emails from this person who sent this ransom note, and he says it's the same person each time, and they're claiming to know the kidnappers.
23: They're saying they have video, and for one Bitcoin, they will lead authorities to the safe place where they can find this phone. They will give them the password, and that they will get both the videos and the name and address of the two kidnappers.
2: Levin says the FBI has been working with TMZ's IT team to try and track down whoever is sending these messages, and he says they're getting close. Also, after Levin got this email today, he did a social media post raising the point that this could just be a fraudster.
16: It's Fox's Christina Coleman reporting. Law enforcement has not yet confirmed the authenticity of the claims, and they're treating the communication as a credible threat. I'm Chris DeMeo. This is Fox News.
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25: Weather channel forecast for the Midlands. Thunderstorms moving in tonight, coming up from the southwest. Our temperatures in the mid-70s. Steam bath of a weekend with isolated storms in middle 90s Saturday, Sunday, and Monday. Could see some upper 90s early July, late next week, Thursday, Friday. Temperatures approaching triple digits. The air temp, not the heat index. I'm meteorologist Scott Lariamore at the Weather Channel.
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0: from the Great Lakes. On the other side of Erie, I'm Ryan Recker, your host tonight on Coast to Coast AM. So happy to be with you on a Friday, because on Fridays we do open lines, second half of the show. Anything you want to talk about, we will do it. Looking forward to our guest in the first half. Ethan Pearson is the owner of Sendicon, a biohazard company that looks at hoarding situations, crime scenes, founded with his wife, Vanessa, in 2008. They've seen a lot in their biohazard remediation company. It's so fascinating because the TV show Hoarders grabbed my attention almost immediately. And it changed the way I think. There's not a lot of TV shows that change the way I think. I wonder some of the things that Ethan has encountered with his time on the job, how that's changed the way he thinks. I would say that's a job that would change you. If you want to email the show, Ryan Recker at coasttocoastam.com. I do check my emails. And by the way, this topic tonight was because of a listener named Rebecca from Minnesota. She requested it. And I messaged Tom and I said, what do you think? And he said, let's do it. So I'm really looking forward to the first half with Ethan. And, you know, I always check my emails in between the break, Ryan Recker at coasttocoastam.com. I try to reply to them during the breaks, things like that. I already have questions, like Matthew has a crime scene cleanup question already in the chamber. So we'll all try to get to that at some point during the interview. But if you have questions and maybe can't call in, I always check the emails. That's the way to do it. Ethan Pearson is our guest, and we're going to join him coming up after the break on Coast to Coast AM. Don't go anywhere.
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0: And welcome back to Coast AM. I'm Ryan Recker. If you want to email me, ryanrecker@coasttocoastam.com. Joining us here in the first half of the show is the owner of Syndicon. It's a biohazard remediation company in Southern California, founded some time ago, 2008, with his wife, Vanessa. Ethan Pearson, thank you so much for joining us on Coast to Coast AM.
1: Yeah, you're welcome. Thanks for having me.
0: I have watched the TV show Hoarders, and I'll tell you that it only takes one episode of watching Hoarders for me to want to clear out all the junk in my house. The compulsion to immediately start cleaning happens after, I don't know, maybe half a show even, it'll start to do that. I can't imagine what it's like for you to walk into some of these situations and have to deal with it in real life. I can turn the TV off. This is your career.
1: Yeah, that's right. I mean, you're certainly not alone. It's a common feeling amongst people who have worked for me. Some clients I've worked for, they spend about 5 minutes in there and they, you know, at the end of the day, they want to go home and just clear out everything in their house.
0: Yep. Well, you do crime scene cleanup too, and fire and water and mold, and the hoarding thing's really interesting because the psychological side of it. I sympathize with anyone that's had a fire in their house or had water back up in their house flooding. It's terrible to have to deal with that, but this is a whole different type of beast. So I'm hoping you can talk about some of the different hoarding situations you've had to deal with. And tell me what that's like when you first walk into a house. Is it just all a mess, or do you ever walk into a home and it's just neatly boxed up?
1: Both of those are true. We get all sorts of situations. Oh, yeah. There's degrees of hoarding, and from, you know, very minor where it's just, you know, I have, you know, a collection of porcelain dolls that just have overtaken my house. To the point where you literally have to climb over mountains of garbage and stuff to get anywhere in the house at all.
0: The porcelain doll thing's interesting because I think a lot of people listening here will have to deal with that at some point in their life when a parent passes away. So do you find a lot of that where, okay, mom and dad collected Coca-Cola memorabilia and you walk in and it's just filled to the brim and they don't know what to do with it, they're overwhelmed. How many times is that the case?
1: It does happen. I wouldn't say it's rare, but it's more often than not. There is a lot of just trash and debris and you name it.
0: What do people hoard then? What have you found that is more of a common thread?
1: It's really hard to nail that down. I've seen so many. We classify hoarders based on what they collect. For example, we had one house where it was nothing but newspapers about 4 or 5 feet high throughout the entire house. In addition to that, there was a water leak, so, and it had been going for, you know, who knows how long. So all of that newspaper was like, it was a huge stack of just, you know, 4 to 5 feet thick of paper mache. We've had, you know, people collect animals. Cats are usually the most common offender. Cardboard boxes, not even stuff in them, just straight up cardboard boxes. It's not that hoarders collect one type of thing. It's anything you can imagine I've probably seen on a hoarding job.
0: Wow. Is hoarding a mental illness?
1: It can be. I mean, it's definitely a mental condition. Interestingly enough, what we've kind of discovered in our years of working with hoarders is that every time, not most of the time, not half the time, every single time, when we can either talk to the hoarder, which is rare, or we talk to the family member, we find out that they started hoarding after they lost a loved one. Now, whether that's a parent, a sibling, a spouse, sometimes a pet, it triggers something and they start collecting. They get locked in to that moment in time, to where they lost that loved one. I'll give you an example. We had one of our probably top five worst hoarding jobs we've ever done. The hoarder was still there, and we were clearing out her house, and she said, when you go into the living room, next to the front door, there's a chair, and on that chair is a bag of oranges. I want to make sure you save those. And I'm thinking, she just went to the store the last day or two. There's a bag of oranges. Sure, of course, we're going to save that. It's still good food. So we're working our way into the living room. We get to the front door. There's a stack of newspapers on this chair, and we're throwing it away. And I get to the bag of oranges, and they are months old. They are like mummified, petrified oranges. And she, I was like, well, this can't be what she was talking about. So I threw them away. And she grabbed it out of the trash can, and she's like, no, I want to save these. And I realized in that moment she had lost her husband. And it was at that time where I realized that she didn't see that bag of oranges as they were that moment. She saw them as they were the day she brought them home, which was when her husband was still alive. So it's a common thread. It's every single one, they've lost somebody, and for whatever reason, they just get stuck in that moment in time, and everything, despite how it looks, spider webs, cockroaches, rats, you name it, they don't see that. They are literally looking at the house as it was when their loved one died.
0: Wow. Yeah, I get that mentality in some ways. When my grandma passed away, my parents, particularly my mom, this was my mom's mom, they did not want to give up the phone number, even though no one lived at the house anymore. And it was one of those things where it was a connection to them. And it's not oranges, I'll give you that. But I think that type of mindset, I can understand that. And you're mentioning that sometimes you get to talk to the person who is doing the hoarding, and other times you don't. On the TV show, they always have the person there. And it's right. Documented on the A&E, very popular A&E show. And they try to talk them through it. Okay, we need to help you change the way you think about the oranges to, you know, so you can get past this. But you're saying that in real life, when you're doing these type of calls, you're not really working with the person that's doing the hoarding.
1: We are sometimes. I would say probably about 80% of the time, the hoarder is either sick and in the hospital and very unlikely coming back, or they've already passed away. And the family comes in, you know, to take care of the house. They knew nothing about the situation. They find out it's, you know, completely hoarded. So it's kind of a surprise to everyone most of the time.
0: Yeah, I can understand that because they hide it pretty well. On the TV show, too, you hear the same thing. You know who knows? The neighbors always know. The neighbors are always trying to tell the city, hey, they haven't mowed their lawn all summer and the smell is terrible and they got 40 cats. And I'm pretty sure there's, you know, a hole in the roof. So neighbors normally tip people off, but a lot of times authorities are a little bit slow to react to those sort of things. Are you finding that sometimes the people are in the hospital? Is it because of their age and they age out of the house, or is it because of the conditions of the home may have given them a medical condition?
1: It's usually both. I mean, some hoarding situations, hoarding in general is probably, of everything that we do, it's one of, if not the most hazardous type of job that we do. You know, every time we go into a job, we have to do a hazard assessment for the safety of our crew. So we're looking out for things like electrical hazards, stuff that's going to stab or poke us, slip hazards, anything like that. And in a hoarding situation, in a severe hoarding situation, you have pretty much everything. You've got water, because what happens is they hoard and they're embarrassed about it. They don't want anybody to come in and try and, you know, fix a toilet that's leaking. So it doesn't get fixed and it just goes on leaking. Well, water creates mold. So then you get a mold situation. And because of all the stuff that's in the house, the water creeps into all that stuff. Mold starts to grow everywhere. So you have water, which is its own hazard. You have mold, which is its own hazard. You have electrical situations. A lot of times you have extension cords running all throughout the house because they can't access the outlets. So that creates a not only an electrocution hazard, but also a tripping hazard. You have situations where an avalanche could happen, depending on how high up the stuff is stacked. Slip and falls. I mean, you have every type of hazard that we run into on a job is mostly at one hoarding job.
0: Right, and you're doing crime scenes, too. Are you saying that hoarders and cleaning up after them is worse than blood?
1: 100%.
0: Wow. Okay, why? So I know you mentioned all those issues with the hoarding thing. I would assume that if you come across large pools of blood, that almost would be more dangerous than mold.
1: Yes and no. I mean, blood can be, it is pathogenic, you know, depending on what the person had. But the thing is blood is not going to necessarily, unless it's dried and disturbed, it's not going to become airborne. Whereas mold, the way that it reproduces is it sporulates. So it shoots out spores into the air, and those spores land on other surfaces, and then that starts to grow, and then shoots out more spores, et cetera. So when you're dealing with a situation that has a lot of mold, you have a very, very high spore count in the air, and that's obviously a breathing hazard. Depending on what type of mold it is, you have different toxigenic strains that could produce health effects. But blood itself, I mean, unless you're ingesting it or, you know, getting it onto your skin where you have a cut, the odds of contracting anything from that are very minimal as long as you are taking proper safety protocols.
0: You know, I wasn't expecting to hear, I'll take blood 7 days a week over a hoarding situation. And I know that this is kind of a look into the type of properties that you're going into. And I know Southern California is different from where I live in the Detroit area. Home values vary a lot in Southern California versus Michigan. Yes. But let's say $1 million house, someone that thinks about what $1 million house is. Now, in L.A., or San Francisco, $1 million house is not going to be, you know, it's all that extravagant. Much. But let's say you have a 2,500 square foot house, nice piece of property, updated, everything looks nice. Do you find hoarding situations in places like that, or is it mostly, you know, small homes that have not been kept up?
1: Hoarding affects everybody. It affects, it doesn't matter your race, it doesn't matter your gender, it doesn't matter your social status, how much money you have, where you live, none of that matters. It affects everybody of every class and every type. We've done houses in really, really, you know, degraded neighborhoods. We've done hoarding jobs in Beverly Hills and everywhere in between. So it really doesn't affect a certain type of person. It's, again, depends more on their mental state and how they are when they lose somebody. And we all experience money we have, we always lose people.
0: Yeah, and the sad thing is, a lot of times, you're right, the people that are in these hoarding situations, they don't want people to know the way they live. And the TV show, I mean, even looking at the bathroom was enough, let alone the kitchen. Are you talking about when you walk in, it is from the front door to the back door, everything's stacked? Or are there certain instances where some rooms are untouched? Because I've seen that on the TV show as well.
1: Oh, yeah. No, I mean, like I said, there's different degrees of hoarding. So sometimes you'll have the house itself looks completely normal, like any other standard living situation. And then you go into the master bedroom and you find it's, you know, packed with clothes and newspapers and fast food containers and soda cans and everything in between. It really depends. I mean, it doesn't affect everybody the same. Like I said, there are different degrees of hoarding. So it really just depends on the situation. We'll determine really how we approach it.
0: Do you ever find anything valuable when you're going through properties?
1: Every now and then. We have found some interesting collections. We had one client. He was a World War II veteran. And he had literally been hoarding for like the last 30 years. And he had a pretty decent collection of Nazi memorabilia. He had about, I think it was like 150 guns throughout the house. I mean, we found one job. We found two coffee cans under the bed just stacked with cash. We didn't count it all out, but we counted some of it, and we estimated it was about $30,000 just sitting in a U-Ban coffee can.
0: Oh, wow. Yeah. People hide stuff. Gold, silver, coins, things of value outside of safes. Do you ever find traps? Because when you're talking about the World War II, if you have 150 guns, my first thought would be you might be setting some traps in case people came into that house.
1: Yeah, it is something we are always, it's always in the back of our mind. Usually when traps are involved, you've got some sort of illicit operation going on, like a meth lab. We've never encountered a situation like that, but I have heard stories about it.
0: All right. What's worse now, hoarding or meth labs?
1: Meth labs can, they're very, very, very tedious in the remediation process. But again, hoarding is nothing really compares to a hoarding job.
0: Yeah, and I don't know what the disclosure laws when real estate. I know if you have a meth lab, you have to disclose that. Do you have to disclose hoarding? I wonder if you had to go in and clean a place out. Probably not, unless there were some pretty extreme situations of water damage, you know, mold, things like that.
1: Yeah, the mold you would probably, I mean, obviously depending on state regulations. I know in California, the mold would have to be disclosed. The hoarding, not so much.
0: Yep. Do you ever have repeat clients? So let's say you go in, clean a place out, and then you're back there a year later.
1: We've had a couple. It doesn't happen very often. We have some property managers where they'll have, you know, they'll have hoarders in some of their units. So we'll work with them multiple times, not the same unit, the same hoarder necessarily. But we did have one that I can think of off the top of my head. We were at her apartment about every 6 months. It wasn't really a severe hoarding situation. She just had a lot on her plate, and she was going through depression. So it just kind of got out of hand for her. It got to a point where she couldn't handle it herself. So she called us. We were there about every 6 months for about 5 years.
0: You know, something else that happens on the TV show is that when you're going through the process, they at first were a willing participant, and then they turned not into a willing participant. So there might have been someone that convinced them, okay, let's go through this. It's not going to be so bad. And then eventually when they're actually seeing things come out of their home, they're saying, stop touching my oranges. You get that a lot?
1: Yes, it has definitely happened. And the thing you have to keep in mind is as you pointed out, when they lost somebody, it's the things that are in the house, for whatever reason, whether logical or not, they hold some sort of connection to the person that they lost. So when you are convincing them, you're not really convincing them. They are reluctantly agreeing to have it cleaned out. And then when they start seeing this stuff, in their mind, they are, you're taking away their connection to, you know, their husband or

0: changing. The way I look at my own home would change. I'm guessing you've probably had moments like that too.
1: Luckily, I have a wife that takes care of the house very well while she's here. You know, if you've ever heard of the cobbler who wears old beaten up shoes, or the carpenter who has decrepit cabinets. It's you do it while you're at work all day. The last thing you want to do is do it when you get home.
0: Yeah, it's like saying you don't buy a car from a mechanic because they don't work on their own car because they are done with it by the time they get out of the shop. I get it. Ethan Fearson is our guest and the owner of a biohazard remediation company throughout Southern California. Sendacon is the name of it, and we're going to continue talking about hoarding situations and crime scene cleanup with Ethan after the break on Coast to Coast AM. Don't go anywhere.

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1: And our guest here is Ethan Pearson. He's the owner of Syndicon. It's a biohazard remediation company in Southern California. Find it throughout. It's an interesting discussion when it comes to hoarding and crime scene cleanup. I'm really fascinated by all of this. And sometimes you can look at a story and say, okay, I've seen the TV show. But this is a guy that lives the hoarder TV show. I find it truly fascinating. It makes me wonder, too, he says, a lot of times people just are embarrassed and they don't want to ask for help. They think it's beyond help. They don't want people to know the way they live. Next time I go to work, I may be profiling my coworkers thinking, okay, which one of these has the best potential to be a hoarder? And then I'm going to try my best not to look in a mirror and say, maybe it is me as I look around my office right now. We'll continue our conversation with Ethan, and if you have any questions for him, feel free to give me an email, ryanrecker@coasttocoastam.com. 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

0: And welcome back to Coast AM. Our guest is Ethan Fearson. He is the owner of Syndicon. They are a biohazard remediation company. Him and his wife founded it in 2008, Vanessa, and you have four kids. Are they going to be growing up and getting into the business, Ethan, or are you going to tell your kids, don't do the hoarding thing?
1: Yeah, well, our oldest is already, he's already in the field. He's working. He's 18, so.
0: Is that right? Okay, yep. 18. He's getting right into it. So family business in that sense.
1: Yes,
0: I've seen some interesting emails come in, and there was one email in particular I saw, if I can find it. I think it's William who emailed and said, my father grew up in the Depression. They always were arguing about money. And curious how different generations handle this. And I find that really fascinating because I remember my grandma, who also grew up in the Depression, she would do things like wash out Ziploc bags and leave them out to dry and reuse them. And I'd say, Grandma, what are you doing? You know, and she said, growing up in the Depression, if you didn't do things like this, you'd have nothing. Do you find people with that type of mindset are susceptible to hoarding? Because once they have the means and they're out of the Depression mindset, they're like, I just got to hold on to everything because that's the way I grew up.
1: You know, I have heard a lot of talk about it within the industry. I personally have not really come across that so much. A lot of the stuff that's held on to the hoarder seems like it's valuable or usable, whereas any other rational person would look at that and go, well, that's obviously trash. The logic is definitely there. What I have found with hoarding situations, you know, just about every single time is there is no logic to it.
0: I'm fascinated by it. And being a gawker probably doesn't help the situation. What do you do if, let's say, a loved one or someone you work with, a colleague, you suspect they may be in over their head? Do you find there's any techniques you can bring this up to them to help them?
1: Honestly, it's easy for us to do a hoarding job because we don't have any attachment to the house, the hoarder themselves, anything that's in the house. There's no real or sentimental attachment for us. So it's easy for us to go in and clean out a situation like that. Whereas if you're trying to help a family member yourself, and I've seen it a number of times where people go, oh, we'll just throw stuff away. And they get in there and very, very quickly find out that it's too much for them. They get overwhelmed because, again, they have a sentimental attachment to either the person or the stuff that's in there. And they spend more time, you know, going through stuff, looking at old photo albums, stuff like that to reestablish their connection as opposed to getting it cleared out, which is our goal.
0: Yeah. There was an old episode of Home Improvement. Probably didn't think this was going to come up on the show today. They were clearing out their mom's house, I believe, and they were getting it all cleared out, and they had all the memories of the house, and they kept talking about this wooden banister and all the memories on the banister. And then, of course, the new homeowners came through and said, oh, we can't wait to take that out and replace it. And they were devastated, the thought that anyone would replace that. And thinking about the hoarding situation with loved ones coming in, they probably sometimes have a hard time letting go, too. You're right. Do you ever have to argue with family members? Or do you ever have to walk away from a job because people just don't want to give up things, or family members that hired you just don't want to give up things?
1: I think in the last 18 years, there's been maybe two jobs that we've actually walked away from because of a situation like that. For the most part, I'll give you the example of a hoarder who's passed away. The family comes in, they, you know, want the house cleared out. They're our client, so we're working for them. If they say they want to hold on to something, then we let them hold on to it. We just focus on the stuff that they don't want to hold on to. There are some situations where by the end of the job, you know, there's three rooms just packed full of stuff that's all been saved. But it's objectively valuable, either it's sentimental or really actually valuable.
0: Mm-hmm. How many dumpsters do you normally fill up when you're clearing out a house?
1: Well, the rule of thumb is it's one dumpster per room, and that's for a standard hoarding situation. So if you have a three-bedroom house, it's probably going to be about three dumpsters.
0: Wow. Okay. That was a lot more than I thought you're about to say. Can you salvage anything that comes out of it? Or, you know, as soon as water and mold's involved, it's pretty much all a loss.
1: No, there are a number. I mean, a lot of hoarding jobs were able to salvage some stuff, depending on the situation. We'll get some situations where the family says, you know, we don't want anything in there. We just want the house empty. Whatever you find is yours. Throw everything away.
0: Yeah.
1: But, yeah, I mean, there's lots of times where we find, like I said, at the end of a job, we'll have, you know, like a garage full of stuff that is salvageable, usable, sellable, whatever.
0: You know, it's interesting, too, when it comes to neighbors who pick up on this. It seems like if you report the neighbor and the living conditions they're in, the police are not normally interested. Unless there's animals involved, then they'll be interested. Is that the case?
1: That is going to be a city ordinance issue, because we've had some cities that they just, you know, they won't touch it with a 10-foot pole. You can call code enforcement. You can call the health department. There was one particular case we did in Los Angeles where the neighbor was the hoarder, and they were hoarding rats. I mean, they literally were just keeping rats. They had they had very little belongings in the house. They had tons and tons of cages and rats and rat nests, and it was just, it was a big situation. The neighbors had just bought the house. They had a, you know, young daughter, and they would see rats running on their wall, running through their backyard, climbing up trees. And again, the neighbors usually know, so they reported the neighbors, and they tried everybody. They called the code enforcement, they called the health department, they called vector control, they called everybody, and nobody would do anything about it until they called the news. And they came out, they did a story on it, and that's when the local agencies got involved, and they hired us, and we got it cleared out.
0: Wow.
1: So it really depends on the
0: city. Can you best describe the smell?
1: Of rats?
0: What did it smell like walking into a property like that?
1: It's a very sickly, sour, sweet smell. I mean, it's not pleasant. It is absolutely not pleasant.
0: Do you have to put on the little Vaseline or whatever underneath your nose like they do the morticians and things like that?
1: So that is, I would say it's outdated. When you're dealing with a hoarding situation, I mean, we go in with, other than that situation, I mean, we're in full PPE. We have full suits. We have full face respirators, two layers of gloves. I mean, it's especially right now with, you know, people kind of freaking out about hantavirus. It's a very real concern with rats. So when you're going to a situation like that where it's nothing but rats, we are absolutely decked out in PPE. You know, so we, but the Vaseline thing is, if you go into a hoarding situation where there's relatively few hazards, one of the absolute hazard that will be in every single hoarding job is a respiratory hazard. So it's usually a lot of dust. And as you start moving stuff around, it's going to kick up a lot of dust. So if you've got Vaseline over your lip, very quickly, that's going to get, it's the dust and the air particles, that it's all going to stick to that Vaseline.
0: Yeah.
1: And your lips will get dried out, and it's just kind of a habit where you go to lick your lips, and you definitely don't want to be licking that.
0: Oh, no way. All right. Do you ever find dead animals?
1: Yeah.
0: Dead animals? Do you ever find, have you ever found a human body?
1: We've never found a human body. We found, you know, the aftermath of a hoarder who passed away in the home. But as far as human remains, we've never found. We have found plenty of animal carcasses, cats, dogs, rats, you know, possums, raccoons. We find carcasses a lot.
0: Let me ask this. I don't know. I know everyone's different. Would you ever purchase a home if you found out it was a hoarding situation before you?
1: If I did, I would absolutely make sure that I did a number of very thorough inspections throughout the home to make sure everything was intact. But yeah, I mean, hoarding itself, it can be handled.
0: Mm-hmm. I find the news thing is interesting. They contacted the news, and that's how they got attention that was necessary there. Would you recommend that in a situation, or do you think that's shaming them? Like, well, let's say you need to get attention to a spot. How would you do it if it was your neighbor to try to get that remedied?
1: I mean, if you've tried everything else and nobody wants to step up and do anything, the news is your best bet. In most cases, the hoarding is usually, it doesn't really spill over into the neighbors' houses, so it doesn't usually require that level of intervention. In that particular case, I mean, the rats were obviously not staying in the house, and they were, you know, spreading throughout the neighborhood. So absolutely, that was the best call, I think, in that particular situation. But I mean, there was one in the news recently. We didn't actually take care of that house, but it was on the news. It was, I think the hoarder passed away, and the house was hoarded, but then it was taken over by meth heads, and they just turned it into a drug lab, and there were homeless people coming in and out of it at all hours of the day, and it just was creating a real nuisance for the neighborhood, and nobody was doing anything about it. So somebody called the news, and then it got attention, and it got taken care of. So in some cases, it may be what's needed to get that handled.
0: Yeah, and that happens a lot. You know, I work in news here in Detroit, and we just had a story where, you know, same thing, a home, it was 40 cats, and the neighbors called police a bunch of times, and nothing happened, and there was a water leak, so there was standing water in the basement with all the stuff that was being hoarded in it. It was just a nightmare. But you find the abandoned homes, that has been a big issue with local fire departments, because you get homeless or drug addicts that go into these abandoned homes. They start fires because the electricity's turned off, and that becomes a dangerous situation if it catches on, because now, you know, they're sending emergency crews in to look for people, and these firefighters' lives are in jeopardy. So, yeah, there is a health-related issue to it, because if these things get out of control, do you find, okay, going to the fire side of it, let's say a house is filled to the brim with things, you're saying that there's more issues with water and mold than there is fire risks, or do you find sometimes fires have been started inside these homes too?
1: I mean, one particular job that comes to mind was it was hoarded, and then it caught on fire, and the fire department came, put out the fire, but then nothing was done after that. So the water that the fire department used to put out that fire then sat in that house, and it was a three-story house, and so you walked in on the middle level, and there was one up above and one down, and the fire was on the top story. So all that water sat and then made its way down the lower two stories. So it was a pretty gnarly situation. But I mean, the water is what we run into more often than fire, if I'm being honest.
0: Yeah. How many situations do you find where the plumbing's not working or the water shut off?
1: Almost every single one. The water's not shut off. The water, because that, if the water is off, that is that becomes a health issue. You can't live in a house that doesn't have a water heater. That's, you know, at least in L.A. So, you know, that can become an issue. It also raises a red flag. If you have someone living in the house but there's no water to the property, it can, you know, trigger some inspection and investigation. And, again, the hoarder does not want that. So they're going to keep the water on whether it's leaking or not. And, I mean, it's not every single job, but I would say the majority of them, there is a water situation.
0: Oh, always on that TV show, Hoarders, they show a clip of the toilet that's censored because it's so gross. I'm guessing the things that you have seen, do you ever get desensitized to it, or is it still shocking when you walk into a situation like that?
1: I've been doing it for 18 years, and it never, ever ceases to amaze me. You gotta stay focused on one area, one small area, clear that out, and then move on to the next. Because if you are focusing on the whole house as you're trained there trying to clear it out, you're very easily going to get overwhelmed. So we stay focused. But I mean, like I said, it never ceases to amaze me. You do kind of get used to it once you're in, once you've been on the job for a day or two, you kind of get used to it. But at the beginning, it's always shocking.
0: Right. So how long does it take normally to clear out a house? What does the average job length last?
1: So if you do it right, you can get about a dumpster filled per day. So if you have three dumpsters, it's about a 3-day job. And that's just to clear it out, the trash and debris and all that stuff. all the mold remediation, repairs, cleaning, all that stuff, you know, that's really depends on the situation. But as far as like the hoard itself, it's about a roll off per day.
0: Okay. Is it hard to find people to work with you?
1: You know, it's, we get tons and tons and tons of applications. And it's, we find for the most part, it's people who have watched, you know, a crime scene cleaning movie or TV show or hoarders. And, you know, it is a very interesting industry for sure. I find the bigger problem is keeping people around. We have a very, very high turnover because it's very easy to get burnt out especially on hoarding jobs. It is the number one type of job that we do that people get burnt out on so quick.
0: It has to take its toll. And I mean, you've been doing this for, what you said, 18 years, going on 18 years? That's a long time to be doing this. You got to be thinking to yourself, man, I don't know how much I got left in the tank. But what motivates you to keep going?
1: As strange as it sounds, I get a kind of satisfaction out of doing the work. You know, it's you know, like you've seen it, I'm sure, on the TV show where they, I've never actually watched it because, you know, I deal with it on a almost daily basis. But, you know, you go into a situation where there's just trash and dirt and it's just disgusting. Then you go in there, you spend a few days in there, you spend a week in there, and it's, you know, you turn it into a livable condition. It's very easy to take pride in what we do.
0: Yeah, there's some satisfaction with that. But being in radio, I still watch WKRP in Cincinnati. I still watch Frasier. Even though it was radio-related, I guess I still did that. Do you want to take some calls from listeners in the next hour?
1: Sure.
0: I'm sure there's a lot of people listening here that have some stories to tell and maybe are curious about some more stories that they want to hear from you. By the way, if people wanted to look you up online, and I know you're in Southern California, so it's kind of regional, where can they go?
1: They can go to www.cendecon.com. That's C-E-N-D-E-C-O-N. We also have a podcast where we talk about some of our more interesting jobs that we've done. It's called The Cleaning of John Doe, and you can listen to that anywhere you get your podcasts.
0: Great. Ethan Pearson is our guest. He is a biohazard remediation company. They work in crime scenes. They work in hoarding situations. Cendecon's the name of the company. We'll take some of your calls with him next. If you want to email me, Ryan Recker at coasttocoastam.com. Don't go anywhere.

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10: Responds. I'm Deborah Valentine, Fox News. The U.S. military strikes back after an IRGC drone struck a ship bearing a Singapore flag in the Strait of Hormuz Thursday. Four targets were hit and six U.S. aircrafts involved, targeting the Iranian coast bordering the Strait of Hormuz. Here's Fox's Christina Coleman.
11: CENTCOM says Iran's dangerous behavior undermined freedom of navigation as commerce increasingly flows through the vital international trade corridor, and that in response, U.S. aircraft struck Iranian missile and drone storage locations and coastal radar sites. And Vice President J.D. Vance wrote on X, quote, Iran signed a ceasefire agreement. We have honored it. If they have disagreements about how the MOU is being applied, they can pick up the phone, but violence will be met with violence. CENTCOM also says U.S. forces will continue to provide a safe passage coordination to support commercial vessels going through the strait.
10: Officials from Israel and Lebanon are set to begin the fourth day of peace negotiations in Washington, D.C. A Los Angeles federal judge has declared a mistrial in the trial of 30-year-old Jonathan Rindernecht after being charged with setting a fire that officials said eventually became the Palisades Fire. Fox's Chanley Painter has details.
12: The attorney representing him says his client was used as a scapegoat and blames the city and the fire department's response for that catastrophic fire. Despite no physical evidence, accelerant, or witnesses, prosecutors said Rindernecht should be held responsible, arguing that high winds reignited the first fire, causing the second. That was too big of a stretch for most of the jurors. Rindernecht will remain detained until his new trial, which is already scheduled for October 19th.
10: The historic firestorm led to 12 fatalities. 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
10: A significant development in the disappearance of Nancy Guthrie, the mother of today's show co-host Savannah Guthrie. TMZ reporting that they have received a new authenticated email from an individual claiming to possess video evidence of the suspects and the events surrounding her abduction. Fox's Natalie Chuck reports from L.A.
13: TMZ continues to receive ransom notes. Harvey Levin outlined what was in this latest email written by someone who claims they have video of Nancy with the main kidnapper on what they say was likely the last day of her life. In this new email, TMZ says that video is on a phone that is turned off and in a, quote, secret secure location. 2 weeks ago, TMZ received an anonymous tip claiming that Nancy's remains were buried in Mexico, leading to a massive search. However, that tip was unfounded. The author of the latest email says they are not, quote, the idiot who recently called in that tip.
10: TMZ founder Harvey Levin previously challenged the sender to provide proof that these claims are not a fraud. Levin says the individual responded to the request but refused to provide further verification. The Great American State Fair celebrating America 250 is underway at the National Mall in Washington, D.C. Fox's Kevin Cork reports from the nation's capital.
14: Each day with a different theme. Monday, for example, celebrating the Make America Healthy Again movement. July begins with faith, values, and inspiration. For a time, today, before Mother Nature had other ideas, belonged to the heartland, honoring multi-generational farmers, ranchers, 4-H, and FFA. And while John Denver gave us country roads, Route 66 paved the way. The festivities kick off once again with more flyovers, music, and maybe, just maybe, Vanilla Ice will make an appearance.
10: The 16-day event is free and is open to the public. I'm Deborah Valentine. This is Fox News.
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16: For the channel forecast for the Midlands, thunderstorms moving in tonight, coming up from the southwest. Our temperatures in the mid-70s, steam bath of a weekend with isolated storms in middle 90s Saturday, Sunday, and Monday. Could see some upper 90s early July, late next week, Thursday, Friday. Temperatures approaching triple digits. The air temp, not the heat index. I'm meteorologist Scott Lariamore at the Weather Channel.
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1: And our guest here is the owner of Sendicon. They're in Southern California. You can look them up online, their podcast too. And owner Ethan Fearson is discussing some of their biohazard remediations that they've worked on, mold, water, fire, but in particular hoarding. And if you have some questions, you can give us a call, but I think all the phone lines are filled up before we even ran the phone numbers here. So if you get a busy signal, you may have to try to call back as soon as someone gets on or someone drops. I understand that. We'll get to as many calls as we can. And I find that when it comes to a show like Coast to Coast AM, there's a certain expectation that, okay, we're just going to talk about aliens all night. And I find hoarding and interesting topics like this so fascinating. Like, I want to learn what it's like for someone that goes into a situation like this and has to clean up after a crime scene or a hoarding house. I find that in a lot of ways we get people calling in and saying, you're never going to believe this, but here's my story. There's probably a lot of people right now thinking, I didn't think anyone else had to deal with this like I had to. And it's probably the same type of, wow, I didn't realize there was this many stories out there. And if it wasn't for shows like this, you wouldn't know. So we're going to take some of your calls after the break with Ethan Fearson, and we're going to let you ask him whatever you want to ask about hoarding, crime scenes, things like that. If you want to email me your questions, ryanrecker@coasttocoastam.com. That's a great way to get it done. I do have some email questions here. I'll try to get to some of those, too. I try to get to the phone calls first because there's a lot of people here waiting on Coast to Coast AM. Don't go anywhere.
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0: And welcome back to Coast AM. I'm Ryan Recker. If you want to email me a question for our guest or a comment, or maybe you're just enjoying the show or you hate the show, you can email me at ryanrecker@coasttocoastam.com. Our guest here is the owner of Syndicon. It's a biohazard hoarding company in Southern California, Ethan Fearson. Are you ready to take some calls from listeners?
1: Yeah, let's do it.
0: I am getting so many emails from people, too. It is amazing. One email came in and said they were working as an EMT, and someone calls for an ambulance, and you have to get them out of the house, and you open up the door, and it's what you're describing, what it's like trying to get someone on a stretcher out of a hoarding situation. Kent emailed that in. I can't imagine that. Let's go to the wild card line, and Andrew is calling in from Newark, New Jersey. Andrew, you're on Coast to Coast AM. Go ahead.
2: Hey, guys. How you doing? I'm 45 years old, and I worked a lot of different jobs when I was younger, and tied for the worst job I ever had was a moving company. Worst moving company in the world. I'm going to say the name. Starving students.
0: No, I wouldn't really. Probably don't want to give names here, but you can talk about
2: my bad. Usually George is good with that. I'm so sorry, but it was terrible. Anyways, I had a couple hoarding jobs we walked into, and just, yeah, like crazy things you see. And, you know, we'd usually try to get out of those. Just memorable. I mean, like one time they had magazines, the whole house stacked. And so many of them were cool because I used to collect magazines, and I was talking with the guy, and I really wanted them. One time we walked in this place, wall to wall, every single room was stacked from floor to ceiling with, you know, baby wipe containers, the plastic ones. They were filled with used hypodermic needles.
0: Oh, filled. No.
2: You know, you talk about avalanche. This just might be an avalanche of dirty hypodermic needles falling down on us. But what you said,
1: one of the many, many hazards.
2: Yeah, but you know what really hit me this one time, and I felt so bad in this situation, it made me realize something. It was this this older lady, and they lost their house due to taxes or whatever, I guess, you know, got foreclosed, whatever it was. And it was a total hoarding situation, and I saw this Bill and Ted's Excellent Adventures, the cartoon cassette case that I'd had when I was a little kid. And I was like, oh, wow, I wanted it. And she said, well, you could have that. It was my son's. And she kept talking about her son. And we ended up getting out of the job. And she was pleading with me to come and help her. And she would pay me. And I just didn't want to touch the situation because, you know, it's going to go on and on. But I realized from what she said that that's her son probably had died. And that's probably what it was all, you know?
0: Yeah, there's a lot of connections there. Thank you so much for the call. Yeah, the hypodermic needles and things. Oh, boy. Yeah, I'm guessing you have to deal with a lot of stuff like that, too.
1: Yeah, like I said, that's the poke and stab hazards are prodigious throughout a hoarding job.
0: The poke hazards. Let's go to the first-time caller line, and Paul is calling in from Seattle, Washington. Paul, you're on Coast to Coast AM. Go ahead.
3: Yeah, hi. Thank you. I have a story your guests may find kind of interesting. In October of 22, my sister's husband murdered the entire family, his mother, her, and their son. And their son was extremely autistic. His name was Matt. He was 34, lived at home. He was almost unmanageable, and basically his father lost his mind one day and did that. But I was declared representative of the estate. Well, when Matt would get mad, he would chew his food and spit it in various parts of the house. It was actually a trailer. And then his dad would circle it and try to use that to teach him not to do it anymore. Well, when the biohazard company saw that, I finally talked to him after he cleaned up, and he said he was losing sleep trying to figure out what that was. He'd never seen it before. He thought maybe it was a crime scene that we weren't aware of. Like, and I told him, I said, no, this is what Matt did when he would get mad. And he said, man, thank you for explaining that, because you know, you can imagine what these guys had to go through, because Matt's dad shot the entire family, including his mother-in-law that lived there, his own mother, rather. So I don't know. That may be a first for your guest, but I thought I'd partake of that story with you guys and see what he might have seen things like that before. And thank you for that.
1: Yeah, that's certainly a unique situation. I've never seen that in particular, but I mean, it's never a dull moment on this job, and there's all sorts of stuff that we see. I mean, that's a new one for me.
0: I will say too, I'm sorry, Paul. That is a tough situation to have to deal with inside of a family. That is rough. Let's go west of the Rockies, and Sharon is calling in from Phoenix, Arizona. You're on Coast to Coast AM with our guest, Ethan Pearson. Go ahead.
4: Hi, thank you, Mr. Racker, and thank you, Mr. Pearson. And I also want to give a shout-out to the young lady who answered the phone, who was so courteous, and I thank her for taking my call. I didn't realize until tonight, listening to the show, but I used to watch Hoarders, but I don't get those channels anymore on my cable. And my son died 7 years ago, and the last two apartments I rented since he passed, I've always wanted a two-bedroom because I have all of his stuff. And I was talking to a family friend in the last couple of weeks, and I said, you know, could you guys maybe help me get that back room cleared out? And she said, absolutely, but I've been thinking since then, it's because I haven't been able to get rid of my son's things. It's like when I used to watch Hoarders, and I think, why isn't the family helping? And I realized it's because the person who's hoarding isn't letting them.
1: That's right.
4: Saying, like I do, oh, that's Alex's stuff. I can't possibly get rid of it. Mm-hmm. You know, he might be, you know, watching over me from heaven and say, oh, Mom, don't get rid of that. Don't get rid of that. Hold on to that. That was mine. And
0: you were moving from apartment to apartment with his stuff, so it's boxed up and stored. Is that what it is?
4: Yes, stuff that hasn't seen the light of day in 7 or more years.
0: Mm-hmm.
4: And like Mr. Pearson said, there's boxes stacked in this back room. And listening to you guys tonight, I made my decision that I'm going to be getting rid of it. Matter of fact, pest control came a couple of weeks ago for all the apartments in the complex. And I found myself saying to the pest control man, I'm not a hoarder. This is all my son's stuff. Mm-hmm. And he said, yeah, ma'am, you told me that last year and the year before that. And I thought, oh my gosh, I've got to do something about this. So I want to thank you, Mr. Pearson, for what you do. I want to thank you, Mr. Recker, for doing the show tonight and having this guest on.
0: Yeah. Okay.
4: I appreciate
0: Very
4: it so
0: good.
4: Much.
1: Well, great. I'm glad
0: thank
1: to hear
0: you, Sharon.
1: That.
0: Well, Ethan, I know you said your oldest son has joined you in the company in Syndicon. Maybe some of your other kids can perhaps branch off and do interventions. It sounds like this radio program may have helped some people listening, saying they are ready to take the next step to say, okay, I do need some help with this. That could be maybe another side thing your kids grow into.
1: Yeah, it's certainly an idea. I mean, that actually warms my heart to hear that story. I mean, that's what it's all about. We started this business because there was a lack of real compassion at that time in the industry, and we wanted to create a company that actually, you know, delivered the service that we deliver with care and compassion. And so, you know, obviously helping people is our major motivation, and it makes me really happy to hear that it's helped somebody.
0: And one person emailed in, Pat, said, I can relate 100% with the hoarding show. My wife is a hoarder. She will not get rid of anything because it is, quote, her stuff. You find that sometimes. Husband, wife,
1: oh, yeah.
0: Not on the same page.
1: You would be amazed to hear how often we come across that.
0: Yeah. So one spouse may reach out and the other one refuses service. That happens?
1: Yep. Yeah, usually it comes to a head at some point, whether it's, it's been, you know, the last straw gets dropped and it's, they consent. They're usually not happy about doing it, but they at least allow it to take place.
0: Wow. Person says her sister's even worse. has to sleep on a recliner because the bedrooms are packed, has two storage units that are full, buys stuff, then drops it, and buys more, then complains she has no money. So do you ever find, too, the homes and the homeowners, the house is just a storage unit and they have multiple storage units?
1: Oh, yeah. All the time. Storage units are a big thing with hoarders. Obviously, they try to fill up as much space as they can, and when they run out of space, they have to get more space.
0: Yeah. All right, let's take some more calls. And wildcard line, Lee is calling in from Alabama. Lee, you're on Coast to Coast AM. Go ahead.
5: Ethan, my father passed away recently, and he was a hoarder. And I just want to briefly tell you what I'm dealing with. It's pretty overwhelming. I'm the only relative that he had, and he had boxes stacked up real high in front of some of the doorways to some of the rooms where you can't even walk in the rooms. That would have been bad enough, but I found out he had a leak under the bathroom sink in one of the bathrooms, and so water came out on a lot of the carpet inside. So I got the water cut off and everything. But I was wondering, from your business, have you by any chance met anybody in my state that would be reputable that maybe I could contact to help me with this by any chance?
1: Unfortunately, not in Alabama. There is a website. It's called helpforhoarders.org, I believe. That's either .org or .net. There is a lot of resources for companies that can handle the hoarding situation. If you are a hoarder and you're listening to this, you can go to that website. There's lots of chat rooms and help and stuff like that that may be able to help you with that. But that would be my number one recommendation. So check that out. See if there's somebody on there in your area who can help you with that.
0: Yeah. I've never really heard of a hoarder nonprofit. One person emailed and said, what do you do if you can't afford the service?
1: Yeah, unfortunately, there's not much we can do with that. It is a understandably expensive service. Typically runs about $3,800 per day. If you can't afford it, it's, some people have reached out to their church for help with that. Helpforhoarders is a very good website. It has a lot of resources for hoarders and people dealing with hoarding. That would be a good recommendation.
0: All right, let's go back to the wildcard line. And Maddie is calling in from Montana. You're on Coast to Coast AM. Go ahead.
6: Good morning. Excellent program. I have a situation that I'm helping a lady with that had a horrible accident. She did survive it, but obviously she hasn't been able to do the stuff that she used to do. So the free time that I have, I go over to help her. And I'm just wondering if you can give me some clues. It's not hoarding. It's just that things were fine before this horrible accident. Then she's behind and she just gets overwhelmed. And I'm not a person that's just going to throw stuff out. And one thing I found out is just giving her time to be able to realize, as we talk, she's never going to figure skate again. She's never going to downhill ski again, but we're going to save the snowshoes and the poles. Maybe she'll be able to do that. So can you give me any clues besides me reading a lot of books on decluttering and organizing to help the situation for this absolutely delightful person that used to have the best house in the neighborhood, the best yard, and now can't do it?
1: I mean, again, depending on the situation and its severity, if you're there helping, a lot of times just talking to the person, about the accident, about the what happened as a result of that with the house, just getting them to talk about it can kind of pull them out of it a little bit, at least to the point where they're more willing to get rid of stuff. But I would say start small, focus on one area per day, even if it's just a coffee table, or maybe a bathroom. Just get one small area cleared out per day, and it may take some time, but eventually you'll get it taken care of.
0: Great. Thank you for the call. Let's go to a first-time caller. Jack is calling in from Texas. You're on Coast to Coast AM. Go ahead.
7: Hey, folks. Appreciate you taking my call. I'm one of the people you're talking about.
0: Uh-huh. Tell me about it.
7: A lot of things you mentioned are just my situation.
0: Resonates
7: with you. It's not to the point that I've had a change of mind, you know, and I'm getting on up into the years, and it's time to do something about it, and I'm hoping it's just not too late. But it's
1: never too late. I can tell you that.
7: Y'all are describing a lot of the things that I've been going through, and I live by myself, but the things that I've got aren't sentimental. They were when I didn't have a vehicle in the last 4 or 5 years. I noticed a lot of things that I could sell, and I've been in sales all my life. And so when I saw this item here, I thought, well, I'll just get it and bring it over and sell it. And for the most part, I did do that. But it kind of went overboard there, too, at a time frame, and I got more that I could do something with, and then it just kind of sat there, and then, you know, finally got a vehicle, but I didn't concentrate on what I had been doing in the past, and so it just sat there, and so now it's like, it's just too much for me to do by myself, you know?
0: Well, but, Jack, let me ask, hold on, wait, hold the line, Jack, but let me ask this to you, Ethan. You probably hear this, too. I had plans for that. I was going to sell it. I knew what I was going to do with that. What do you say to Jack to help him take that first step?
1: It is very common. I mean, we hear that a lot. You know, and it's at this point, I would say start offloading stuff.

lines are jammed. People that want to talk to you. So we're going to get to as many of them as we can. Email me, RyanRecker at coasttocoastam.com. Don't go anywhere.

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1: 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We'll continue our conversation with Ethan Fearson. We only have one more segment with him. So if you want to talk to him, give us a call now and we'll start getting that lined up. Don't go anywhere.
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1: 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Okay, just want to make sure. All right, let's take some more calls. Are you ready?
7: Yes, sir.
1: All right, how about we go to the first-time caller line, and Eric is in Santa Rosa, California. You're on Coast to Coast AM. Go ahead.
8: Hello, yes. I'm a contractor in Santa Rosa, and I got a call to a house to do a repair for some plumbing. We went out to the home, and it was a mobile home, and the gentleman that answered the door had the entire house stacked up with cases of empty root beer bottles in their cardboard. And there was a tunnel leading to the couch that went up to the ceiling about 2 feet wide that we had to walk through, maybe 2.5 feet wide. And then one going to the kitchen sink area, and then one going to the bathroom. And his issue was a plumbing clog in the bathroom, the bathtub, actually. So we walked in, we went through this tunnel all the way up to the ceiling. The bedrooms were closed off. He was sleeping on the couch.
7: Yep.
8: We asked him, we said, what happened here? He drank all those root beers, he said, every one of them. And so we walked through the house to the bathroom. We couldn't, once we got there, we just couldn't take it. We had to turn around because he had been using the bathtub as a toilet. We just had to get out of there. It was just, we couldn't believe it. Never saw anything like that in my life. And we've seen a lot of hoarders, you know, going out to their houses, but this was just spectacularly bad. It was terrible.
7: Yeah, that's a very common situation you're describing. When the toilet gets
8: very proud that
7: clogged,
8: he drank the root beers too.
7: Yeah,
8: I couldn't.
7: Yeah, that sounds about right. It's when the toilets get clogged and they're not usable, they use whatever they can. Oftentimes, it's either the bathtub is the first one. If that's full of stuff, then they'll use buckets, bags, bottles.
8: So I don't know if I did the right thing, but I did tell him. I said, "Hey, listen, we can't fix it, and neither will anybody else. The only thing you should do is an old mobile home. We said, you need to get out of here. You need to get out of this, and you need to just burn this place down."
7: Pretty much. That's what I would recommend, yeah.
1: Yeah, all right. Terrible. Thank you very much for the call. Appreciate it, Eric. You know, that leads me into an email from Mark who said, how do you get rid of the bad smells after you clean everything out? It still has to smell, right?
7: Yes and no. I mean, once you get everything cleared out, there is, you know, oftentimes a cleaning, usually a remediation phase that has to occur. But it's, you know, mold is our first target. Once that's taken care of, then it goes into cleaning and disinfection. And if you do your job right, by the time you're done, it doesn't smell anymore.
1: Okay. Let's go. Where should we go? Let's go east of the Rockies. And John is in Florida. You're on Coast to Coast AM. Go ahead.
9: Thank you, Ryan, for taking my call. It's good to talk to you, Ethan. I just want to let you know that there are, it's a strange thing you would paint with a broad brush on a hoarder. And the hoarders can be inventors. I personally have 2 patents, and I have 8 pending. And I don't have garbage. I don't have cats. I'm not a crazy cat lady. I don't have feces in my bathtub, but there are people that will call me, that label me as a hoarder. And it's very disturbing. It's almost like a racist thing because I do inventions and it takes a whole bunch of materials to make things happen.
7: Sure. Okay. I mean, there is definitely a stigma that comes with the hoarder designation, you know, especially with the TV show. Nobody wants to be called a hoarder. I mean, what you're describing doesn't necessarily sound like a hoarding situation in particular. It may look like one, but I mean, if you're using the stuff that's there and it serves a purpose, it just sounds like you're doing a big job in a small space.
1: Well, let me ask this then, and Ethan, get your thoughts. Have you seen the TV show American Pickers?
7: Yes.
1: Okay, let's say they got a barn full of stuff. The house is okay, but they got 2 barns and it's filled to the rafters. Is that a hoarding situation?
7: I mean, technically speaking, yes, it is a hoarding situation. But, I mean, look, I'm just as guilty. My garage right now is an absolute mess, and if you saw that, you would not saw nothing else, you would think I was a hoarder. So it's a bit different. Hoarding really becomes an issue when it affects the living space, when you start to block pathways in the event of a fire, when plumbing can't be accessed because of excess contents. That's really where hoarding really, you know, the actual term hoarding kind of comes into play. When it's a garage or a barn, it may be cleared out the same process, but I wouldn't designate it necessarily as a hoarder.
1: Okay. Let's go back to the wild card, and Dan is calling in from Wisconsin. You're on Coast to Coast AM. Go ahead.
10: Well, Ryan, thank you for taking my call. And, I was kind of excited to talk about this one, being a police officer. I've dealt with a lot of hoarders over the years. And I just kind of wanted to, one, first off, was kind of defend, like, police responsibility and hoarders. And then also I had, like, a question of Ethan of, I had a really weird hoarding incident that I wanted to ask him about, too. So I guess first I just wanted to say that as police officers, we try to do as much as we possibly can to help people in hoarding situations. People still have rights, and we have to, you know, honor those rights. So we're still limited to what we can do. So really all we can do is just kind of hand over a report to Human Services and say, you know, can you help with this? So it's not really so much on the police officers to do things. It's other departments.
7: Right. So, yes. I did not mean to say that it's police, because obviously that's not your job. It's not the fire department's job to take care of that. I know you guys run into it probably just as much as we do.
10: And I was kind of laughing when you were talking before, because I use Deep Woods Off when I go into places that have, especially a lot of like fleas in hoarding situation.
7: Yep.
10: So yeah, I'll just douse myself. And then the whole Vicks under the nose, you're 100% correct about that.
7: Yeah. So, yeah. You're better off with just a respirator or an N95 mask, something like that. It's
10: yep. And I used to get laughed at when I would put the mask on years ago, like 20 years ago, people would like laugh at me. So, but after obviously, you know, COVID, and now that everybody accepts it, but.
7: Yeah.
1: As a police officer, what are some of those situations you've seen? Any extreme situations?
10: So that's what I wanted to tell Ethan about, this really strange one. We get called to where a husband threatened the wife with a firearm, and nothing happened other than the threat. But the gentleman rifled through their entire life savings, almost $700,000, and. He couldn't buy just one of something. He had to buy like 2, 3, 5, 8, 10 of, you know, the same item. And yep. Going into his house, he had metal shelving. Like he walked down aisles and everything was perfectly placed on the shelves. And it was all like perfectly faced and aligned. But it was definitely a hoarding situation. Like, you could not move through there, just down the aisles. But it was so weird. Hoarding situation.
7: Sometimes it's very neat, it's very organized, and it's actually, you know, relatively speaking, it's very clean. Maybe a little bit of dust, but, it's, like I said, there's different types of hoarding, and it's it can be pretty crazy.
10: And they know where everything is. Isn't that crazy?
7: Yep. That's a very common thing. It's like, you know, if you go to the bedroom on the right upstairs, there's going to be, you know, a pile of cash under the mattress. You know, it's pretty crazy.
1: Yeah.
10: It's just amazing.
1: Thank you, Dan, for the call. Really appreciate you calling in. Let me ask you this, Ethan, too. In the situations you've been to, are the yards always a mess, or do you find that sometimes the outside of the house doesn't match what's going on in the inside of the house?
7: I can drive down any street in any city, and I can pretty much point out which house is the hoarder. It's not necessarily that the yard is itself hoarded, but there's indicators. You know, the plants are overgrown. All of the shades are drawn. They're always drawn. Usually they have, you know, spider webs. It's pretty easy to spot once you get familiar enough with it. But yeah, I would say sometimes it is the case where the backyard is just as hoarded as inside, but oftentimes, again, they're trying to be covert. They're trying to hide it. They don't want people to know about it, so they try to keep it inside as much as possible.
1: Okay. Let's go to the wild card line. And Aaron's calling in from California. You're on Coast to Coast AM. Go ahead.
11: Hey, Ryan Recker. How have you been?
1: Great. Go ahead with our guest, Ethan Pearson. What's your comment or question?
11: So I feel like people need to clear out their spaces. Because when I was a kid, there was a fire that was brewing right next to my house. And we pulled into our home, and I noticed smoke was going through. And so it turns out we called the police or the fire department, and this guy had newspapers stacked up on top and a plastic thing that he would use to slide his chair around on. And it was the heater was on, heating the newspaper. The whole place, the whole apartment complex would have went up in flames. So we called I saw smoke, and the guy, the chief of the police, the chief of the fire department put his helmet on me, because if I hadn't have called it, the whole place would have went up there.
1: Hmm. Yeah, finding those things. Yep. Thank you for the call, Aaron. Yeah, Ethan, oh, man, there are so many of these different stories here, and I'm seeing some of the emails come in. There's this one email that just came in from Bruce, who said, my friend spent $40,000 on his credit cards to move his junk in semi-trailers to a farm he was moving to. I would say, if of all the times where it would be most justified to clear things out, it would be you're moving. This is the time to call someone and get some help, as opposed to moving all the things.
7: That's right. Yeah, it's, I mean, whenever I move, I mean, it's you know, we fill up a dumpster full of stuff, you know, that we realize we had and don't need anymore. We don't want to, or, you know, we don't want to pack it up. We don't want to deal with it. It's a great time. As if you are in like a hoarding situation, it's kind of it's best to go the reverse. So where you just take everything that you want to take with you or you need, and then, you know, once that's out, then you can just trash everything else that's left.
1: Great. Let's go back to the first-time caller line, and John is in Dallas, Texas. You're on Coast to Coast AM. Go ahead.
12: Hi there. I had two thoughts to share. Number one, I am a California boy, born there. I'm now age 82, but I had the good sense to or got the good fortune to leave, 16, 17 years ago. But the thing that hit me as you were beginning to talk about the hoarders tonight was when I lived in Berkeley. This is 52 years ago in the Independent People's Republic of Berkeley. I had just moved up there from LA, and I rented the ideal, most beautiful little mini cottage in the Berkeley Hills with a gorgeous view, to die for. I was so blessed. And I rented it from this crazy lady. I don't even remember how I found it. But the one time that she didn't want me to, she always came over to see me about being her tenant. And the one time that I went to her place, my eyes were open because she had, her living room was stacked with newspapers, about 3 feet high, the whole living room, okay? I didn't get beyond the living room, but it really stuck me and stuck with me for the rest of my life. And when I started starting to hear about hoarders, it added in. But more recently, I've had my cultural background is my mother is a Scotch Canadian immigrant. Okay, just a few decades back, she came to move from Canada to Los Angeles about 1926, I think, something like that. She was in the first graduating class from UCLA, the first four-year graduating class in 1933. Okay, so this goes back a long, long time. And as a kid, one of the things that came my way was this old Scots Canadian saying, and it was really a Scots thing. You know, my ancestors immigrated to Canada from the United States after the War of 1812, well, and so forth.
1: I get it. Yeah, there's a lot of difference. Thank you, John, for the call. I'm sorry, we got to take some other callers, but no, I get that. You sometimes walk into a situation and your eyes are open and you thought, whoa, what's going on here? So let's take another call. And how about we go to Nancy, who's in Philadelphia. Nancy, you're on Coast to Coast AM. Go ahead.
13: Hi, thanks, folks. Listen, with my PhD in psychology hat on, I can tell you that hoarding is definitely considered a mental health disorder. And it falls under the category typically of obsessive-compulsive disorder or an anxiety disorder. And it's treatable with cognitive behavioral therapy. Now, I dated a man for 10 years who's much older than me, and he was raised during the Depression. He would not throw anything away, nothing. And it's sad. We had an expression in my family when we were moving. It said this, when in doubt, throw it out.
1: Yeah, I get it, Nancy. Yep. Thank you so much for the call. Ethan, wow. So many responses to the program tonight. 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
1: So many questions, so many emails. I found this very fascinating. It's a whole different way of living, and I've seen it on TV. It was nice to put reality checks onto the things that sometimes make it onto a production. Ethan Pearson, thank you so much. I really appreciate it. And
7: you're very welcome.
1: Thanks for having me. In the future. All right, it is a Friday night, which means we have open lines. So if there's something you want to talk about the next couple of hours, we're going to open them up. Give us a call or email me, Ryan Recker at coasttocoastam.com.

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8: A shaky ceasefire. I'm Chris DeMayo, Fox News. The U.S. striking Iranian targets after Iranian drones attacked a cargo ship despite the two countries signing a memorandum of understanding on June 17th. Fox's Jennifer Griffin has more from Washington.
9: The airstrikes lasted about 1 hour. Four targets were struck. A senior U.S. official tells me six U.S. warplanes were involved in the strikes. The targets were along the Iranian coast, bordering the Strait of Hormuz and Keshem Island. In what was said to be a post from Iranian broadcasting, Iran has repeatedly stated that the situation in the Strait of Hormuz will not return to what it was before the U.S. attack on Iran. Any transit through the strait must follow the routes announced by Iran. Otherwise, the security of vessels cannot be guaranteed. But Iran's state-run media, Fars News Agency, says those threats of escalation are fake.
8: Vice President Vance claimed that the Iranians should pick up the phone if they have a disagreement about the memorandum and that violence will be met with violence. Former National Security Advisor John Bolton pleading guilty to mishandling classified information.
10: Prosecutors recommending he spent up to 5 years in prison and a fine of more than $2 million. The DOJ says between 2018 and 2019, he emailed more than 1,000 pages of information about his day-to-day activities as National Security Advisor, including top secret information, to a pair of family members, neither person authorized to receive it. The information apparently also included notes compiled for a book critical of President Trump, but prosecutors say he didn't include any of that top secret information in the book. Bolton pleaded guilty rather than going to trial, where had he lost, he could have faced decades behind bars. The case becoming even more serious when officials learned that Bolton's emails were stolen by foreign hackers.
8: As Fox's Kevin Cork in Washington, America's listening to Fox News.
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8: President Trump warns the rise of socialist Democrats is the biggest threat to the U.S. Fox's Jared Halpern has more from the White House.
18: The president labeled Democratic Socialist and other far-left candidates as communist in a midterm election pitch to the Faith and Freedom Coalition.
19: They're communists, they're not social Democrats. They want to completely destroy the traditional American way of life.
18: President Trump criticized Democratic Party leaders for not fighting back against progressive challengers and warned of threats to Christians and other people of faith.
19: These ruthless communists will attack all religions, but in particular Christianity. They always do.
18: Democratic Socialist of America endorsed candidates swept congressional primaries in New York City this week, defeating incumbent and more establishment Democrats. At the White House, Jared Halpern, Fox News.
8: A Los Angeles federal judge has declared a mistrial in the trial of 30-year-old Jonathan Rinderknecht after being charged with setting a fire that officials said eventually became the Palisades Fire.
20: The attorney representing him says his client was used as a scapegoat and blames the city and the fire department's response for that catastrophic fire. Despite no physical evidence, accelerant, or witnesses, prosecutors said Rinderknecht should be held responsible, arguing that high winds reignited the first fire, causing the second. That was too big of a stretch for most of the jurors. Rinderknecht will remain detained until his new trial, which is already scheduled for October 19th.
8: That's Fox's Chanley Painter. The historic firestorm led to 12 fatalities. The number of dead climbing in the devastating earthquakes in Venezuela. At least 920 are reported dead and more than 51,000 are missing. The 7.2 and 7.5 back-to-back quakes struck late on Wednesday. Citizens have been seen digging through the rubble of their homes, and some say they've seen very few rescue teams. I'm Chris DeMayo. This is Fox News.
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22: For the channel forecast for the Midlands, thunderstorms moving in tonight, coming up from the southwest. Our temperatures in the mid-70s, steam bath of a weekend with isolated storms in middle 90s Saturday, Sunday, and Monday. Could see some upper 90s early July, late next week, Thursday, Friday. Temperatures approaching triple digits. The air temp, not the heat index. I'm meteorologist Scott Lariamore at the Weather Channel.
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1: Wow, it feels like it's been forever since I've hosted on a Friday night. I love open lines. So whatever you want to talk about in the next couple of hours, it could be something paranormal that's happened in the last couple of weeks. I was crossing my fingers the Department of War would release some new UFO files this morning. It didn't happen. But there has been several rounds of all, was it three rounds so far? And they keep saying the good stuff is coming. So I've been waiting. Maybe you've been impressed with it. Maybe you haven't. We can talk about that. Disclosure Day, the movie came out between the last time I filled in and now. So if you want to talk about that movie, I think since it's probably been out for a month now. If you saw the movie, we'll try not to spoil it for people who haven't. I was kind of lit down by it some. We can talk about that. We can talk about hoarding. We can talk about stories. We can talk about experiences that you've had. There are a lot of things we can cover on an open line, and we'll try to keep it open, and we'll take as many calls as we can. If you want to email me, Ryan Recker at coasttocoastam.com. I had high hopes for Disclosure Day. I talked it up to my wife. I said, oh, this is going to be a great one. Oh, look at this. Spielberg and disclosing aliens. Oh, this will be great. And we got to the movie, and we watched it, and there's a little test my wife and I will have. The test is if we're watching a movie at home, and we'll look at each other, and we'll say, do you want to finish this tomorrow night? If it's a great movie, we say, no, we're going to keep watching. If it's just all right, we'll say, no, let's watch it tomorrow night. It's getting late. This is a let's finish it tomorrow night type of movie, unfortunately. But maybe you loved it. We can talk about that, too. The phone lines are open. I know we're getting some calls in now, and we're screening those. Basically, your name and where you're calling from, we want to know that. If you're west of the Rockies, east of the Rockies, first-time caller, whatever it may be, we'll take your calls coming up after the break on Coast to Coast AM. Don't go anywhere.
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0: And welcome back to Coast AM. I'm Ryan Recker. You can reach me, Ryan Recker, at coasttocoastam.com. It's a Friday night, and the last 2 hours of the show, we do open lines. So whatever you want to talk about, I would be interested in hearing it. Maybe it's an experience. Maybe it's something that happened to you this week. Maybe it's something you saw. Let's start west of the Rockies, and Peter is calling in from California. Peter, you're on Coast to Coast AM. Go ahead.
1: Thanks for an excellent show, and it was really interesting. Oh, and your telephone lady's just great. But what was interesting, you weren't talking about stuff. You were talking about behaviors, and because it would be, I hope that some of the conversations would have gone a little bit longer to get some more ideas on some things that are a little more complicated than simple cause and effect. But thanks for a great show.
0: Appreciate that. Yeah, our guest there, Ethan Fearson, I could have gone probably another 2 hours with him based on the amount of emails and phone calls we were getting. He was really fascinating. And I've watched the TV show Hoarders, and it's you watch it with your wife, or you sit down and you're looking at it, and they're like, okay, let's take the camera into the bathroom, and they have to blur out the toilet because it's backed up. And you go through room after room, and they're grossed out by the smell, and you know they go into the kitchen and there's moldy things and there's roaches and ants, and you watch that and you say, oh boy, I want to go clean the entire house right now. You get those compulsions, and it is about human behavior in a lot of ways. And as Ethan said, if you were to look at my garage right now, you would think I'm a hoarder. I sympathize with that. If you were to look in my garage right now and that's all you saw, you would say, what's going on here, Ryan? I think we need to have a talk. Feel free to give us a call or an email. How about we keep it going? Let's go to east of the Rockies, and Mike is calling in from Nebraska. Mike, you're on Coast to Coast AM. Go ahead.
2: Yeah, thanks for taking my call. Just wonder if you're a car guy.
0: I try to pay attention to it. I'm not a super car guy, though. There's car guys, and then there's car guys. I am your casual car guy.
2: Okay, I got a Mustang I just love to tinker around with and do stuff with. I just was curious if you were
0: a what car year guy. Mustang? What year was it, Mike?
2: In 09.
0: Okay. 2009 Mustang. That's not that old. You gave the impression you had, a classic. So when you say tinker around, are you meaning you're just trying to keep it on the road at this point?
2: No, I got it in immaculate shape. I just make sure everything's okay on it.
0: Convertible or not?
2: As I got. No, I don't like convertibles.
0: Okay. No, you don't like the top motor going out. You don't like to deal with all that stuff?
2: No. And I was just at a body shop where that had happened. And it was quite a job to fix.
0: Yeah, the Mustang's a classic car. Thank you very much for the call, Mike. There's a couple of different cars. I do have my dream car. I would love to own, I think it's like a 76 Jeep Cherokee. The front grille end on that is just so pretty. There's a couple of cars I would look at and say, and I would also, I love the Jeep Cherokee. I would also like a 1990 Jeep Cherokee with the wood paneling. I look at that and I say, that is so great. And even, the Cherokees up till the late 90s were great cars too. I think that's probably my car if I had to pick one, if I were to do maybe some sort of restoration job on or play around with, that would be it. All right. See, open lines could really cover so many different things. How about we go to the first-time caller line, and Charlie is calling in from Texas. You're on Coast to Coast AM. Go ahead.
3: Hey, Ryan, man, this is great. Enjoyed the show. Hey, I'm a hoarder from the 40s, and I started out, you didn't throw anything away, and then you moved into the area where everything, you didn't need anything. Then I started buying furniture from England and reselling it, being a reseller. And then I started just collecting and putting it on my wall and then giving it away to kids at Christmas time. And now it's time just to give it away.
0: Okay. You bought stuff from England. That ain't cheap. You're talking about furniture shipped from overseas. And
3: oh, it was
0: that
3: cheap.
0: Takes up space.
3: Back in the, back in the 70s and the 80s, it was dirt cheap. I mean, it wasn't all that expensive stuff. Yeah.
0: Yeah. Well, give me an example. Like, what kind of furniture and how much would it cost to ship?
3: Well, a wardrobe, $20. Mm-hmm.
0: No way. That doesn't sound right.
3: I know it.
0: Hold on.
3: It was unreal.
0: No one is going to get away with that today. To ship something like that, a wardrobe today would probably take 3 months to get it through customs and everything else, and it would probably cost you, what, $2,000? I don't even know.
3: I know it, but they were bringing it over in those containers, and it was all packed in there. They had glass jugs and what have you all packed in all these wardrobes, and it was just amazing the things they had. Now, some of it was dressers and things like that did go a little more expensive, $100 or so, but it was amazing because I could buy a trailer load and put it in my little building and then try to sell the wardrobes for $40-$50. And how many of these young women were buying them, huh? Yeah.
0: Young women were buying them. How many of these pieces of furniture do you still own?
3: Oh, I don't own any of them because that's been 50 years ago.
0: Okay, so then, I was under the impression that maybe you were leading me on that you've hoarded pieces of furniture from England over the last 50 years. Okay.
3: I'm just telling you my progression. And then I started, I've been hoarding stuff that's reusable, thinking that I'm going to pass it on to people, but it turned out that I collected more than I passed on. Now,
0: what kind of things did you anticipate passing on?
3: Oh, decorative things, you know, just stuff you put on a shelf. Christmas decorations, the lights. You can buy them for a dollar a string now at garage sales and whatever you call them, flea markets.
0: Yeah, Charlie. Do you have kids, Charlie?
3: Yeah.
0: Okay, those kids, don't want strings of Christmas lighting, and they don't want you to pass that down to them.
3: No, they don't. If they don't want to put them out on their tree or something at Christmas, that's right. You're right. That's what I found out, that people pass it up. I put it out on a table, and they pass it up. They don't want it anymore. That's exactly right.
0: Well, you're right. They don't collect like they used to. And I've had people, and I mentioned the example during the interview with Ethan, and I said Coca-Cola as an example. I worked with someone. His name's Kevin Colleen. He's a reporter. Was a reporter, rather, in St. Louis. Probably the best reporter I've ever worked with. He was just absolutely brilliant. And he was poetic in the way that he handled stories. And he was talking about that, you know, Coca-Cola being a great example of this. People collect things thinking over the years they've made so many collectibles of Coca-Cola, signs and toys and products and whatever. And he said what they're finding is there's no aftermarket for this. The people that collected them, the next generation don't want it. So when someone tries to sell it, there's no one there to buy it. So there's a lot of stuff like that out there, the collectible things. And I think you're going to find that once you get to a certain age, you think it's time to pass it on to someone that would appreciate it. There might not be someone that wants to appreciate it. And don't assume your kids are going to be the ones to appreciate it because they might not be into it like you're into it. Let's go back to the wild card line, and William is in Fort Worth, Texas. William, you're on Coast to Coast AM. Go ahead.
4: Hey, dude. So I had this old like radio that I bought like years ago. It's all funky, and you know, like as you're scrolling through it, it's all analog. It's got all these crazy noises, right? But I have a question because I heard you talking about aliens.
0: Yes.
4: Have you heard of this? Like, this is like I guess a newer thing. It's been around on forums, I guess, for over a decade. But have you heard of this DeWalt laser grid and people smoke DMT or, you know, whatever? But they can, under the influence of that drug, see, like, alien code inside of these lines. So I'm curious if you've ever heard of it, whether you think it's just, hey, mumbo-jumbo, these guys are on drugs. I mean, in the past, I've taken things, and I've had strange experiences I can't explain. But a lot of things are explainable. What do you think? I mean... That's kind of a newer...
0: Well, you're right about it being newer because I've seen the stories and the different people pop up on YouTube, and I haven't explored it or tried to research it for myself. It is kind of a new thing, you're right, about people saying they take a drug and they can see the code, as in they look at the laser lights and it looks like the Matrix coding to them. I don't know if that's a... I'm assuming it's a genuine experience, but I'm not assuming that they're actually seeing some side of code like the Matrix. But
4: sure.
0: We know the government has experimented with DMT drugs, and they've done it for decades. And we know that they've used it in a way to try to experiment to see if they can communicate in alternate ways, maybe even beyond this planet. So, yeah, we know that they have tried things like that in the past, so it's not far-fetched, but I just haven't looked into it.
4: Okay. I mean, do you think that, you know, if they, you know, you got the movie, The Men Who Stare at Goats, we know about MKUltra, all that. Do you think that there's maybe a hint of truth that they found through doing those experiments where maybe they found some similar drug, or they found somebody who was able to actually write these symbols down? And do you think that would even be, like you were saying, who knows if it's really alien code, but do you think maybe that could be a missing link in communicating with aliens? Because, you know, I'm not one who's much of a believer in aliens visiting Earth, but I do think it's strange that you would see such an odd code that doesn't seem to resemble any known language that we have, and that you would only be able to, you know, perceive it under weird circumstances like that. You know, the drug only lasts 10 minutes, and it's very hard to bring back conceptual, shareable things. And
0: I know what you mean.
4: Follow-up, would you even try it? I mean, you know, that's kind of a scary thing, right?
0: No, I would never try it. That is just definitely, from my own personal experience, I would not have to try to experience it to see if it's genuine or not. No, I don't have any interest in that either, but I'm sure there are people that are very serious people that have done it. And what I find is that when you hear the testimonies of people who you know are not pulling your leg, they experience something, they are testifying what they experienced, and they're being honest, then you can question, okay, maybe their mind played tricks on them, maybe the drugs did something, they hallucinated. Or maybe it's more than just a hallucination. You have to accept that there could be more unexplainable things happening in this world. And that's kind of the point of Coast to Coast AM for many years. If it wasn't for programs like this and Art Bell and George Norrie, a lot of these things would have been swept under the rug. There's no question about it. But when the more you investigate and look into it, you realize there may be something into this. I was talking about this with some coworkers, and they online do this thing called the iceberg of whatever. And if you were talking about aliens, you can look at the tip of the iceberg, which is probably the introductory point. And the further south you go, you realize it gets bigger and deeper and deeper and deeper. You can start with saying, okay, are there intelligent life beings somewhere in the universe, but we can't communicate with them? Okay, then you go to the next level. There's intelligent beings somewhere in the universe, but there's a chance we can communicate with them. And then you go down and say, okay, they visited us. You go down further and you can say, well, not only do they visit us, they may actually still be on the planet somewhere hiding, maybe underwater, or maybe they're hiding in plain sight, or maybe there's this. And you can just keep going down the rabbit hole. I find that with government disclosure and where things are going, the level of where people are willing to accept where we are in our understanding of it continues to go down deeper and deeper. Before it was, this is sci-fi, and, you know, Fox in the 90s were putting out alien autopsies for fun and making fun of it. But now the further south you go, people are genuinely believing more and more as they realize disclosure is getting deeper and deeper. And I think maybe the next question that you'll have to ask, and this is where I want to see the disclosure go from the Department of War. I want to see them say they've experimented with hybriding, because I've seen some very serious people say they have attempted hybrid humans to communicate with other beings. I want to see the government documents where it shows the experimentation. That's where I want to go next. The videos are good. The audio testimony is good. The transcripts are good. I want to go a little bit deeper on this iceberg and see how far south it goes. I don't know if we have time for another call or how about this? Let me read a couple of emails, because I feel like there are some good emails coming in. One person said, your guest noted that you can cost $3,800 a day to clear out a hoarder house. Is that for everything, or is that just the labor and the dumping fees are extra? No, I think that meant everything. And the reason why I think it's so expensive, you're going into some situations where it might be a biohazard, and you're hiring a bunch of people to hire and move trash out of your house, and they got to sort through it. So here's things that you keep, here's things that you don't. You have probably a lot of people working it. You have the biohazard suits and the masks and the gloves and the cleaning. You have to do special, probably trained people to clean certain ways. And mold remediation, if you've ever had someone have to deal with mold in your house, that ain't cheap either. So, yeah, I can see why it's just cost prohibitive for so many different people. But he did say your church may be able to help you with something like that. Sometimes people have different solutions if they can't.

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0: And welcome back to Coast AM. I'm Ryan Recker. If you want to email me, ryanrecker@coasttocoastam.com. We are taking your calls. It's an open line Friday night. Let's go east of the Rockies. And Alexander is in Virginia. You're on Coast to Coast AM. Go ahead.
1: Yes, Ryan. Glad to talk to you tonight. I would like to just give my review of the Disclosure Day.
0: Right. The movie. I should check and see how it did at the box office. I don't know if it made a lot of money. What were your thoughts on it?
1: Well, I think it's time somebody takes away Steven Spielberg's director's viewfinder. I think it's time for him to hang it up. I normally, a movie this bad, I would walk out on, but I just wanted to see just how bad it could be. Mm-hmm. And it just kept getting worse and worse and worse. And I just can't believe they actually put this in a theater. It's right. Unbelievably bad.
0: What didn't you like about it?
1: I didn't like anything about it.
0: Oh, wow. Okay.
1: I mean, the scene where the agents came into a house they surrounded a house, and this guy was in the field. And so he stole their car and drove through the house to rescue his girlfriend. Mm-hmm. I should have walked back then, but I say, how can this, where can this go from here, you know? But I said, well, I'm going to see it to the end. And,
0: oh, no.
1: And so, because if I leave now, they're going to take my $10 and keep it. And so I'll see it right to the end and see what happens. But, wow, this was an unbelievably bad movie.
0: So, just doing a quick search online, it said the movie needed about $300 million to break even. I mean, they spent a lot on production, they spent a lot on marketing, and worldwide box office is about $172 million.
1: Yeah.
0: That's a big number, but they're going to lose a ton of money on this film, is what
1: sure
0: it looks like.
1: They deserve it.
0: You think so?
1: I
0: kind of gave my review earlier. I wasn't impressed by it. I didn't think it was terrible. I thought it was longer than it needed to be. And as a broadcaster, the part that really appealed to me was the idea of them broadcasting the disclosure to the world.
1: Yeah.
0: How would they handle that? And how would people handle that? And it was such a small part of the movie. And
1: it really didn't even matter. That last minute kind of gave it something.
0: It could have been so much more.
1: Yeah. That last minute. But every, you know, as you go through the movie, there's so many things that they just pull stuff out of the air, like the house markup, the neural link, and the invisible stuff. You're just pulling stuff out of thin air that doesn't make any sense.
0: And, you almost walked out.
1: Yeah.
0: My wife and I looked at each other, and the true test for us when we watch a movie is if it's late at night and we're on the couch and the kids are in bed, you only have a certain amount of time to yourself. And you get to a point where it's like, okay, for us, it's 9:30. And we'll say, okay, do you want to finish this tomorrow or do you want to keep watching it? To get us to stay up till past 10 o'clock watching a movie is rare. So this would have been a type of movie, if we would have rented this, my wife and I would have said, let's finish this tomorrow.
1: Yeah.
0: This is not a finish in one sit, unfortunately, because I had high hopes for it. All right, thank you very much for the call, Alexander. We appreciate it. Did have high hopes for it. And there's some shows and some movies that document what would technically happen in a moment where this information were to become public knowledge and we were to broadcast it. You better believe that I would be glued to a television screen and I would be thinking to myself, we got to get George in the studio right now because I want to hear what he has to say about this. I would be thinking to myself, this is going to be a big Coast to Coast tonight. I was waiting for some sort of reference to that. I was really hoping that there would have been a Coast to Coast AM reference to it. I didn't see it. There was one part of the movie, and I don't want to spoil things, but I'll say, if you've seen the movie, you'll understand what I'm talking about. When the broadcast was being interrupted because, you know, there's people that don't want this information out there, and I thought there is that fantastic moment from Coast to Coast with Art Bell where he had someone that called in and said, I work at Area 51, and I'm just going to tell you everything, what's going on. And they were frantic. And what happened after he started talking? The satellites went dead. And you know what? It was dead air for the affiliates, and all the people down the line. Nothing was going through, and eventually they got control of the satellite programming again, and Art said, I've never seen anything like that before. Our satellites went down. We couldn't send the show to our affiliates. And I thought, you know what, on the disclosure day, that's exactly something that would happen at first. They would try to shut the broadcast down. So I wonder if that would happen on Coast to Coast. That was probably the one thing that was a bright spot to me, that maybe that was a small reference to something that happened on Coast to Coast. But other than that. All right, let's take some more of your calls, and let's go west of the Rockies. And Charles is in Sacramento. Charles, you're on Coast to Coast AM. Go ahead.
2: Hi, Ryan. I'd like to go back in time to, like, a show.
0: Charles, you kind of cut out there for a second there. Can you start over again? Because there was the phone was kind of scratchy, and I missed what you said.
2: Okay, so I'd like to go back to your first or second show with Coast to Coast.
0: Okay.
2: And so you had a younger guy in his 20s. And I'm shared with his girlfriend. And
0: You're cutting in and out again. I'm sorry. I don't know if it's like a speakerphone thing or not. But so someone had a dream?
2: Yeah, this guy in his 20s, he called you up on like your first or second show, and he had a shared dream with his live-in girlfriend. And the call kind of went south, and I really like for that guy to call back sometime and maybe go further with what happened.
0: I think it was over on the East Coast somewhere, wasn't it, or Canada, somewhere over on the East side. I remember that. And I think he said talking about doing drugs in a tent or something. I can't remember exactly the call. I would have to go back and listen. But if that sounds familiar to anyone that may be listening right now, when you were that person that called in about a shared dream with your girlfriend, give us a call back because it sounds like we need to get a follow-up on that. All right, let's go to the first-time caller line. And did we do this one, Dave in Ohio? You're on Coast to Coast AM. Go ahead.
3: Hello, Ryan.
0: Yes, we got you.
3: Yeah, I'm a longtime listener. I used to listen to Nightcap.
0: Okay.
3: And I don't have anything in particular to talk about. I just like the show because it's not non-political, and the subjects are very interesting.
0: Well, I think that you're right about the non-political is important, but, you know, in the future, there may be some political things when the government starts dropping more things. The one thing that I think we all have in common is that we want truth and we want disclosure. So that's non-political in a way, but it might get politicized. I'm hoping we get both of those things, though.
3: Yeah, that would be nice.
0: What's your favorite type of topic? So if you don't like the political talk shows, and there's plenty of those, don't get me wrong. We try to make it so this is not one of those.
3: The stuff, the extraterrestrial.
0: Mm-hmm. Sure. Talking about aliens, yeah. This is a good time to be a researcher with the Department of War releasing more. And there's other governments, too, across the world that are releasing documents kind of inspired by what the United States is doing. I do like seeing that. Thank you very much for your call. I appreciate it. And I do a lot of different types of broadcasts. I do news here in Detroit. I do fill-in shows for other talk shows across the country. And, of course, here for Coast to Coast AM. And this is a very unique show in the sense that there's nothing else like it. I don't know if you'll find another show that will talk about hoarding and aliens in the same show, which I love. There's so many things that are fascinating in this world that you don't have to go to political talk all the time. I 100% get it, particularly this time of night. It resonates a little bit. Let's go to the wild card line, and Adam is calling in Mississippi. Adam, you're on Coast to Coast AM. Go ahead.
4: Hey, Ron. I'm mentioning tonight about three past shows regarding the intergalactic phone and a beam that can be used to communicate to alien planets. forever in the universe, and the alien rays that tried to land 65 million years ago, back when it was the dinosaurs, but this was confirmed by a CIA worker. But in short, my question is, could you do a show regarding the public school system and parents' rights? I feel like the show could benefit in this regard.
0: You're going to have to back up because, okay, we'll cover that in a second. What was the first thing you said? The alien graves?
4: The alien graves that landed 65 million years ago, confirmed by a CIA worker, and the intergalactic foam and the beam that they used to communicate to alien planets in the universe.
0: So what do you think about that? Do you think that, okay, graves aside, I mean, we can do searching for those, but graves aside, this foam and communicating with aliens outside of the planet, do you think that's possible?
4: I think it's possible. I mean, the disclosure folders for the aliens, we're not even there yet. So what else do they have?
0: There's a lot that they haven't released. And they keep teasing more releases, bigger and better releases. I keep wanting to see more, and I hope we get more. I really do. But, you know, they've been kind of sprinkling out. There's nothing in there that I would say is earth-shattering yet, but it's really fascinating to see the unredacted documents and really the videos that are released. There's some videos I've seen so far that have been really compelling, and there's always going to be skeptics and critics, which I'm glad there are. And I'm a skeptic and I'm a critic for a lot of the media I consume, because I think being in media, you start to fish out things that are a little bit weird. Some things don't add up. So you don't just take everything as truth that you find. You have to investigate and look into it for yourself, which is why you kind of start with the basis that someone's trying to pull a fast one on you when it comes to this. But when you have an official government release, I think it does help a lot. Thank you very much for your call. It does add a lot of credibility into it, and that's kind of what you need. Let's go east of the Rockies, and Helen is in Houston. You're on Coast to Coast AM. Go ahead.
5: Thank you for taking the call. Pertaining to the aliens, I'll just tell two quick little stories. Sometimes when we get together as friends out in the country, my husband was a farmer, and all the neighbors around us were farmers. And one of our most trusted and shy men said, well, he did see a UFO come in the pasture while he was plowing. And he said he was just so stunned, he never would tell anybody because he figured that they just wouldn't believe him. So that was one story that was told that, you know, we could believe this was the gentleman that wouldn't ever have said anything like that.
0: You know, I love hearing that, because there's a lot of serious people that have these experiences, and you know they're not pulling your leg. They saw something. How did they describe it? Did they give you a description of it?
5: He just said something. It was a round object.
0: Okay. So a lot of different types of shapes. You know, there's some shapes that are, you know, round, the saucer. There's some that are cigar shaped, some that may be somewhere in between. Well, okay. So is that your only experience?
5: Well, no. Then my husband and I, while we were teenagers, same community and everything, we went parking after the movie, and we were just looking. The sky was just really bright, beautiful stars, everything. So we were just getting ready to leave, when it was like an explosion, bright, bright light. It lit up everything. And we had no idea what that was. All we did was drive away as fast as we could.
0: Mm-hmm. And we were you in the middle of nowhere, or was this like a common area?
5: Well, it was close to the farm where Alan saw his sighting.
0: Yeah.
5: So, okay. But it was just so, and it scares the heck out of you when you have an explosion like 100 feet away from you. But it was like maybe 100 or 200 feet up off the ground.
0: Uh-huh.
5: So
0: well,
5: we always just, it was our secret. But we
0: well, two questions now. Do you remember the movie you saw is question number one. Question number two, what did you do when you parked?
5: We hugged and kissed.
0: Okay. Well, that's good. What was the movie? Do you remember the movie you saw?
5: Oh, well, one of the movies we saw was about this girl who was about 12 years old, and she was a little murderess. And would you believe that that's the movie we took mother and daddy to when Lynn asked for my hand? Something is a bad child or a wayward child.
0: That's great. Thank you very much, Helen, for the call. And you're right about farmers seeing things. There's a lot of instances where farmers see things. There's a very famous one here in Michigan that was well documented. Thank you for that, for sharing that. What did you do when you parked? We hugged and kissed. I think we got time for maybe one more call. First time caller line, Jason is in North Carolina. You're on Coast to Coast AM. Go ahead.
6: Hey, how's it going?
0: Great. Go ahead.
6: Yeah, I was calling because, I'm not a super, I guess, superstitious person, but about a month ago, I stay out in Johnston County, North Carolina. It's just outside of Raleigh, and I'm kind of, you know, a late night person, so I was sitting out in my car smoking a cigarette because I have a, you know, baby, so I don't smoke in the house, and I saw a creature. I don't know what other way to describe it. Basically, I was sitting in my car, and, you know, there's some stray cats and stuff that kind of wander around my place. And then, again, it's out in the country. There's deer. And I was sitting in the car, and something came around the front of the car. And sitting there, and at first I'm thinking, like, oh, you know, maybe it's one of the cats. And I was like, no, it's too big. And I was looking at the fur, and I was like, oh, that looks like the fur of a deer.
0: Wow.
6: And then I was looking at it closer, and whenever I looked a little closer, I was like, wait a second, because its size, I was like, you know, a baby
0: this is
6: deer
0: something
6: would
0: else.
6: Be bigger.
0: Let me do this real quick, because we're running up against the break. Are you willing to hold on and continue your story after the break?
6: Yeah, sure.
0: If you have time, I know it's late, but I'd love to hear it on Coast to Coast AM. Stay tuned. We'll take some more of your calls next hour.

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9: The U.S. retaliates. I'm Deborah Valentine, Fox News. The U.S. military strikes back after an IRGC drone struck a ship bearing a Singapore flag in the Strait of Hormuz on Thursday. Four targets were hit and six U.S. aircrafts were involved, targeting the Iranian coast bordering the Strait of Hormuz. Here's Fox's Christina Coleman.
10: CINCOM says Iran's dangerous behavior undermined freedom of navigation as commerce increasingly flows through the vital international trade corridor. And that in response, U.S. aircraft struck Iranian missile and drone storage locations and coastal radar sites. And Vice President J.D. Vance wrote on X, quote, Iran signed a ceasefire agreement. We have honored it. If they have disagreements about how the MOU is being applied, they can pick up the phone, but violence will be met with violence. CINCOM also says U.S. forces will continue to provide a safe passage coordination to support commercial vessels going through the strait.
9: Meanwhile, officials from Israel and Lebanon are set to begin their fourth day of peace negotiations in Washington, D.C. on Friday. The Palisades arson suspect will remain detained after a mistrial is declared.
11: After declaring a mistrial over a deadlocked jury, a federal judge ordering Jonathan Rinderknecht to remain detained ahead of a new October 19th trial.
12: Politics. You know, they need a scapegoat. They need somebody to blame.
11: Defense attorney Steve Haney reacting to prosecutors vowing to retry the case.
12: The government's case was not strong and they didn't have enough evidence to convict him.
11: Predicting a second trial will end up with Rinderknecht being acquitted. Prosecutors citing evidence, including cell phone data and surveillance video, alleging the 29-year-old started a fire last year that was put out but reignited to become the Palisades fire. Rinderknecht pleaded not guilty. Haney alleges his client is the fall guy for the L.A. Fire Department's failure to fully extinguish the initial inferno.
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9: President Trump warns the rise of socialist Democrats is the biggest threat to the U.S. Fox's Jared Halpern has more from the White House.
20: The president labeled Democratic socialist and other far-left candidates as communists in a midterm election pitch to the Faith and Freedom Coalition.
21: They're communists, they're not social Democrats. They want to completely destroy the traditional American way of life.
20: President Trump criticized Democratic Party leaders for not fighting back against progressive challengers and warned of threats to Christians and other people of faith.
21: These ruthless communists will attack all religions, but in particular Christianity. They always do.
20: Democratic Socialist of America endorsed candidates swept congressional primaries in New York City this week, defeating incumbent and more establishment Democrats. At the White House, Jared Halpern, Fox News.
9: Protests are planned nationwide today, just ahead of America's 250th birthday. Fox's Tanya J. Powers has more.
22: Demonstrations are planned in more than 100 cities and towns across the U.S. It's being organized by the group All of Us 250 in states including Texas, New York, Florida, Arizona, Louisiana, North Carolina, Illinois, and more. The group says the goal is to protest, quote, whitewashed celebrations of the 250th birthday of the country, instead pushing for, quote, a place where freedom and equality are for all. There will be rallies, marches, and demonstrations, but the group stresses that they should be peaceful and no violence of any kind will be tolerated. All of Us 250 is partnering with other groups, including 5051 and the Women's March for the Day of Protest. In New York, Tanya J. Powers, Fox News.
9: OpenAI has restricted the release of its new AI model at the request of President Trump's administration. This move is part of a government effort to vet AI products for cybersecurity risks. OpenAI's rival Anthropic announced that the administration has approved a limited release of its cybersecurity model. I'm Deborah Valentine. This is Fox News.
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28: For the channel forecast for the Midlands, thunderstorms moving in tonight, coming up from the southwest. Our temperatures in the mid-70s, steam bath of a weekend with isolated storms in middle 90s Saturday, Sunday, and Monday. Could see some upper 90s early July, late next week, Thursday, Friday. Temperatures approaching triple digits. The air temp, not the heat index. I'm meteorologist Scott Lauriemore at the Weather Channel.
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1: And we're going to take some more of your calls this hour. It is an open line on a Friday night for Coast to Coast AM. And right before the break, we had Jason in North Carolina call in. And, wow, he was discussing something he witnessed there. So he's going to be the first caller up when we start taking your calls. If you want to email me, RyanRecker at CoastToCoastAM.com is how you do it. To kind of reiterate, Jason said one night he was sitting in his car. He saw what looked like, what was it, a cat or a deer? And it turned out not to be. So I want to hear how this story goes. In fact, I know sometimes we get close to an end of an hour or we have to go to a break. And when the break has to happen, it has to happen. I'm so glad he's holding on. I can't wait to hear the rest of this story coming up on Coast to Coast AM. Don't go anywhere.
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0: And welcome back to Coast AM. I'm Ryan Recker. If you want to email me, ryanrecker at coasttocoastam.com. It is a Friday night. Keep the phone lines open. And right before we had to go to break, we had Jason from Raleigh, North Carolina call in. Jason, I hope you're still there. Are you?
1: Yep, I'm still here.
0: Ooh. Oh, boy. I know. I'm so glad you took the time to hold on. But you said, let me try to reiterate. This happened not long ago. You were in your car late at night, and you saw something. What did you see? And I want to hear how this story ends.
1: Again, the only way I can describe it is a creature. Like, I'm again, not big on superstition. Like, I've always been open-minded. Like, sure, there could be aliens out there, but I'm not one of those people that's big into, like, there's demons here and there's things, you know, Bigfoot running around in the woods. I've never been one of those people, but this was something that, it spooked me. It really did.
0: How far away was it from you?
1: Initially, maybe 4 feet.
0: Okay, that's very close. You're inside your car?
1: Yeah, I was sitting in the driver's seat of my car, smoking a cigarette. So basically, to my left is the tree line, and to my right is my house.
0: Mm-hmm.
1: And the tree line is only a couple feet from my car. And so I'm sitting in my car, and this thing, again, at first I was thinking, oh, maybe it could be one of, you know, the stray cats runs around. And I was like, oh, maybe it could be one of the stray cats. And then I was like, no, it didn't look like a cat. I was like, it had kind of like the fur of a deer, but I was like, wait, it's too short to be a deer. Like, yeah. It had the fur of a deer, but like, I saw the back end, I was like, no, it's too short to be a deer. And so I made a sound, like, I'm sitting there with my window all the way down, again, smoking a cigarette, I just went, huh? As soon as I made the huh sound, like, what is that? It jumped about 8 feet onto a log to the left of my car. As soon as it did that, I made the, like, I said basically, you know, I know we're on the radio, what the F? And like, as soon as I said that, I was like, what the F? It's stood up on 2 feet.
0: Whoa.
1: And it was only about 3 feet tall, but it stood up on 2 feet. And it was an immediate fight or flight response of, like, again, it scared the crap out of it. So I just started grunting at it. Like, what? You want something? Come on, let's go. And it, I guess I surprised it just as much as it did me, and it started backing away. But again, I, like, that was the only thing I could do was start to challenge it. Then it started to back away, go further into the tree line. And
0: whoa.
1: It kept going, and every time I made a challenge, like, let's go. It made the weirdest grunt, like, guttural sound I've ever heard. It was, I don't know, it was actually a YouTuber, it's called Mr. Ballen. It's like, okay. You know, Mr. and then Ballen. And he has a video that's called The Scariest Sound Ever Recorded, I think is what it's called. And that's the closest sound I've heard to it. But the video,
0: wow.
1: Guys, look at, apparently they went out on a camping trip and heard something and recorded it. And it was the closest sound I could find, but apparently they had it analyzed. Somebody said it was supposed to be something 7 or 8 feet tall. Like, this thing was about maybe 3 feet tall.
0: Okay.
1: And again,
0: follow up.
1: The only thing I was thinking is, like,
0: here.
1: I was like, maybe it's a kangaroo. I was like, maybe it's
0: kangaroo, like, North Carolina.
1: I know. I was like, maybe somebody had a pet kangaroo and it got loose, but it had the, like, again, it walked on four legs and then two, and then it like, it had like a face of like an ugly cat. And
0: well, okay,
1: my stepson, he was a,
0: could is it sorry, possible?
1: Yeah,
0: Have you ever seen a bear without fur?
1: Yeah. No. This it had fur. Yeah. It had fur like a deer.
0: Oh,
1: like it had a smooth, like, but it had a really it had a face. There's a character apparently on a show called, like, again, I thought this was serendipitous. That's why I called in, because I've been literally, like, since then I've been kind of looking into it. So I've never been one of those people, but there's a character on a show, Dragon Ball Z, called Beerus. It looked like the character from the show, like the face looked like this character from the show Beerus, but just uglier. Like, it was almost like a rat and a cat.
0: Wow. Okay.
1: But
0: well,
1: with the body of a deer that can stand on two feet.
0: I'll tell you, bears without fur are strange-looking animals, and that was the first thing that came to mind. Hold on. When you saw this and you yelled at it, how long did you wait in your car before you got out? Were you afraid to get out?
1: Yeah, that's the thing. I yelled at it, and it backed up into the tree line, and then I turned because I have a knife that I use for work, and I was trying to find it. And then I turned back, and I was like, okay, I found a knife. And then I realized, like, oh, crap, I'm trapped in my car, because while I was looking for this knife, what happened if it came around on me and is under my car? So I had my mom, she got hurt, so she lives with me and my wife. And so I started calling her and my wife. And, like, my wife finally picked up, and then I was like, hey, there's something, there's something here, blah, blah, blah. And she was scared. She's like, why would I open the door? Blah, blah. I was like, just go wake up my mom. And I had my wife and my mom. I was like, I just need you guys to come out here and make some noise and, like, shine lights on my car so I can get out.
0: I was like, run cover. Again, yeah.
1: I'm about 30 feet from the house. I was like, dude, and from then on out, because I normally park, again, kind of parallel to my house along the tree line, but now I park right up against my house.
0: I get it. Well, let me ask this. Jason, are you at your house right now?
1: Yeah.
0: Do you look out the window expecting to see it at some point?
1: I'm sitting in the car and I watch, like, and I've been waiting, and, like, because of how scared it kind of made me, I've almost kind of wanted to see it again. Like, no, I'm like, come back, I'm gonna get you. Like,
0: you want to come back so you can get, sometimes when you're in the heat of it, you don't get the best look at it. You're not thinking that way. But now that you've experienced it, if you see it again, take as many mental notes as you can or snap a photo. Oh, would that be great? And give us a call back, Jason. I appreciate it. Thank you for that experience. I'm glad you held on. That is weird. Kangaroo-like, making weird noises. Let's go west of the Rockies, and Mark is calling in from Roseville, California. Mark, you're on Coast to Coast AM. Go. Oh, maybe not, Mark. How about... gotcha. Okay, we're trying to fix the phone lines here. We'll get this sorted out. I got an email. A person emailed in and said... Where was it? This is from George. The government is manipulating UFO information. They are testing holographic weapons systems. I don't know if that's the case. I want to say that's not the case, mostly because instances where there have been unidentified craft, where people have come in contact with it, and part of it is, okay, there's radiation issues with where these things have landed before. That's strange. There's something physical happening here in some cases that you can't describe with a hologram. So thank you for that email. One person said, this is Chris who emailed in. Maybe you can mention my name on air. Okay. Was saying that when I was 8, my dad had a coworker that was friends with them. My dad would pick him up from work, travel to work. And one day I had to go use his bathroom. Went inside, noticed that my dad's coworker was a hoarder. Small piles of stuff, trails to hallways of trash spread out throughout. He said there was x-rays, signs, and things above the door, kind of labeling things. He said he lived to his 90s and still lived that way up until his 90s. He said, you name it, it should have been recycled or thrown out. He kept it. He was a good family friend. I just wanted to share this. Thank you, Chris, for that. I think there's a lot of people that have those type of experiences. One person said, hi, Ryan, this is Kyle. I work in Southern California right now. I just wanted to share my story. My grandma's house was haunted. The water in the bathtub would turn on by itself at the night, and I can hear footsteps in the hallways when I was sleeping, but it was not my mom or grandma. I got scared. My mom also claimed that she had seen an angel in her room. She said it looked like my grandpa or my uncle. That's fascinating. Sometimes when you're young, when you're a kid, and you stay at grandma's house, and you hear the clock dinging at the top of every hour, and you're just trying to fall asleep, and it's an unfamiliar, it's familiar, but it's also, you're not used to seeing the house when it's dark, so there's a little bit of spooky factor to it. I get that. The water turning on by itself is kind of a weird thing. I am not a fan of things randomly turning on. Don't like that one bit. How do the phone lines look? Are we okay to go back to them? Still working on the phone lines. That's okay. If you have an email, Ryan Recker at coasttocoastam.com, if you want to message me on there. One person, this is Bill from Ohio, emailed me about Disclosure Day and said, the film Disclosure Day that saw it this past week, thought it was okay. Thing that stuck out to me was perhaps aliens taking the form of common animals. Do you think that if aliens were among us, would they take the form of people? Or do you think that they would use animals to go maybe under the radar? And much like Jason called in, and Jason was talking about the experiences of seeing this creature with the weird face and the deer-like hair and hopped up like possibly a kangaroo in the area. Do you think maybe that could be something like this? A deer, cardinals, raccoons, things like that showing up. Big takeaway is that it did not have the indication that they were aliens. They're hiding in plain sight. Okay, that's interesting. Thank you for that. Frank emailed in. Thank you for enjoying the bumper music for tonight. One person said, excellent show tonight. Yes, Ethan's interview was a good change of pace. Thank you for changing it up. I find that, and thank you for that, Dan. I find when it comes to Coast, there's a lot of strange things in this world, and it doesn't always have to be kangaroo that you find in the tree line and UFOs and aliens, and parking your car could be a part of it too. There could be, you know, seeing something in the middle of the night. It could be a weird dream. I find that the whole gamut of where we are as a society is there's a lot of interesting and unexplainable things out there. Sometimes the unexplainable is within us. We don't know why we hold on to things that we don't need to hold on to. We can't figure it out. Other people could look at it and say, I understand. Just get rid of it. You know, a snap out of it. It doesn't go like that all the time. So there's a lot of unconventional type of topics out there I enjoy. And one of the nice things when they ask me to host Coast to Coast is that I get to be selfish as a host. I can ask all the questions I want to ask. And obviously we open it up for you, the listener, to be able to get questions in too. But I get to ask all the things that I have a curiosity about. And I find that just such an honor. That I get to talk to the most interesting people and get to ask the most interesting things. One person emailed and said, let's see, have tried sending messages while you're hosting, but texting just isn't a good way to do it. The texting don't work for me. There might be ways to text George, but for me, it's email. The email's the best way to do it. Ryan Recker at coasttocoastam.com. One person said, since it seems obvious when a discussion is about ETs visiting Earth, what about the case of Charles Hall and the almost human beings just north of Las Vegas? Remember, it says Charles never signed any security agreement. Hence, that's the answer why he could talk freely about his year with them. I would love to talk to someone that's had experiences in the sense that they say they've looked at it in a scientific way, may have communicated with them in a scientific way. I don't know if non-disclosure agreements are covered after a certain point, meaning sometimes people disobey them towards the end of their life because they just want to get the information out. But that was a different generation of person. where they would take things to the grave, not tell anyone, maybe their spouse, but their spouse could also keep a secret, and that was about it. I wondered what it would be like as someone that works in news. Let's say it was me. Let's say I witnessed something, and let's say the government came to me and said, you're not allowed to tell anyone, I want you to sign this piece of paper. And let's say I understand that across the country, there's probably a lot of people that said, we're not signing that paper that disappeared. That scares me a little bit. Would you feel like that you were under duress and you had to sign that piece of paper and not tell anyone? Or would you find it's your obligation to share this information? That's assuming there's someone there to tell you you can't do what you got to do. They just sometimes assume that you get the gist of it. Don't talk about it. The type of person I am, and I would want to call George immediately and say, this happened to me. I got to get on tonight. I got to tell this story. And I would try to be descriptive as possible, and I would be as honest as possible. And then I would just be prepared for anyone that I've ever known, half of them telling me, he's gone off the deep end. We can't talk to you ever again. Basically saying that he's gone crazy or he's lying for attention. I would just be prepared to, you know, lose half of the people that I've called friends and colleagues. But I think the most important thing for me is you have to tell the truth. If you're trying to explore topics and you're trying to understand where we sit in this world and the strange things that are in it, the best thing you can do is tell the truth. If you don't know what you experienced, you can say, I don't know, but this is what I saw. I don't know, but this is what I smelled. I don't know, but this is what I heard. I don't know what it is. I don't have to jump to conclusions, but I know I saw something. That's what I want. I just want honesty. The part that makes me angry in the world of disclosure is people that are purposely trying to lie for YouTube video clicks, or people that want to sell a book, or people that want to get on a talk show and, you know, pitch their website or their services. I don't got time for that. I want honest people saying honest things. Well, we had a technical glitch there. I'm hoping that we get our phone lines back up. And if that's the case, maybe we can take some of your calls coming up after the break. Sometimes this happens once in a while with the phone systems. And the way technology is, you know how it goes. Everyone knows how it goes. We get it. If you want to email me, RyanRecker@coasttocoastam.com. I'll try to respond to some emails during the break. I was just reading some of them there. But either way, I hope we get to take some of your calls as we close out the show after the break on Coast to Coast AM.

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1: And thank you for listening tonight, and thank you for all the emails. We had some issues with the phone lines, called the engineer in, and I think we have it fixed. So I see some phone calls coming in, and it was a shame. We had so many people waiting on the line, and when the phone lines go down, they go down. It drops all the lines. So if you were on the line and you want to call back, thank you. I remember some of the names that were on there. I'll try to get to you first, but if you want to call in now, we're going to take calls for the next 20 minutes or so and try to do that here. One of the nice things about being on Coast to Coast AM in the Friday night fill-in host, I get to take any type of calls when the open lines come around. So whatever you want to talk about, we've had a wide variety there. By the way, if you haven't been on to the website lately to check out paranormaldate.com, you may notice something different. You may see that there's a casting call. You may notice that Paranormal Dates will be a new Spark original series where romance takes a supernatural turn. They're looking for people to participate to be part of the ParanormalDate.com and maybe part of the show that's going on with it. How exciting is that? Go to coasttocoastam.com. You can find it right there, or just go to ParanormalDate.com and find out what to do that. I think I saw, too, that there's 100,000 people on the website now looking for dates. How about that? All right, we'll take some of your calls coming up after the break. I'm Ryan Recker, Ryan Recker at coasttocoastam.com. 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
1: And welcome back to Coast AM. I'm Ryan Recker. I got an email from Sean who said, I am an on-call mortician. I listen to the show whenever I get a chance. Crazy how much I can relate to the topics. That is interesting. Thank you for the call. Have you ever seen Only the Lonely? That may be an interesting movie for you to see. It's a John Candy movie. It's a great film. Let's take some of your calls on Coast to Coast AM. It looks like our phone lines are back up and running after a little technical glitch. How about we start with Larry in Colorado? Larry, you're on Coast to Coast AM. Go ahead.
7: Hello there, Captain. How you doing tonight?
1: Doing great, Larry. Thank you for calling back. So what's on your mind?
7: You know, I've never seen an alien or Bigfoot or anything like that in my life, but I do believe the possibility that they do exist. Now, I believe in God. I'm a Catholic. And I believe that every living thing in the universe was created by God. Mm-hmm. Could it be possible that aliens are future human beings? Could we, I mean, when I look at the technology today, and what's his name landed on, going to Mars, and setting up on the moon, could we possibly turn into aliens in 500, 1,000 years from now? And another question is, could they be good and bad aliens? Because I think I saw a picture of a town in Germany where they had orbs that were fighting each other, good and bad orbs. Have you ever seen that picture? And do you know, could that be true?
1: Yeah, those things are easily doctored. But going back to what you're saying, the theory of this idea aliens are humans from the future traveling back, either trying to stop something from happening or perhaps sightseeing, more of a historical journey, whatever it may be, that has become a more popular theory than I've ever imagined because it's been part of documentaries and a lot of people have been grabbing onto that one as of recently. I don't know if I buy that. They would have to be so far into the future. I guess that would explain the technology. But from my understanding, I just cannot fathom an idea of how time travel could work that way. It just doesn't make sense to me. But there's a lot of things that don't make sense to me. Thank you very much for the call, Larry. I appreciate it. Let's go to the wild card line in Burlington, Iowa. Taylor, you're on Coast to Coast AM. Go ahead.
8: Hi, Ryan. Oh, my gosh. I'm glad the phones are back. Oh, my gosh. That was pretty rough. But I wanted to talk to you about, to all the Coast to Coast listeners, about my blindness, because I am blind, and I can't see. And I've had people, like, jump over my cane. Again, that's a cane, not a stick. Again, some people have been calling canes sticks. That offends some of us blind people, and we don't like that. So make sure to call our canes and not sticks. Also, I have a joke. I don't know if we could take the joke.
1: Well, you know what? I'll be the judge of that. So let's hear the joke, and I'll let you know if it's any good.
8: Knock, knock.
1: Who's there?
8: Spell
1: who?
8: WHO.
1: I'll accept
8: joke,
1: it. That's acceptable. Okay, Taylor, can I ask, how old are you?
8: I am 12. Everyone is asleep right now. This is the time we're supposed to be asleep. But
1: So you're okay staying up this late? Your parents are all right with that?
8: Normally, I get a melatonin, but I was just so excited to be on Coast to Coast.
1: Taylor, can I ask you some questions about what it's like being blind and 12 years old? Is that okay?
8: Yeah.
1: What's that like at school? How do you participate at school?
8: So we have a lot of us blind kids about my age. We have on our computers, not like Chromebooks, but there are computers with a screen reader. It's called JAWS. It's like a screen reader it reads the screen to you, and there's different navigator buttons and stuff, and it's really cool.
1: Okay, so that helps aid in that. Have you ever thought about getting a seeing eye dog?
8: I'm not eligible for that, I don't think.
1: They're very expensive. Yeah, that is part of it, too. I know that. I worked with someone who is blind. He worked in radio, still does, for 50-some years at the same radio station in Delphus, Ohio. His name is Bob Alm, and he still uses the Braille to read his news in the morning. He is amazing. There's so much you can do with your life, Taylor, and I wish you the best. And check in again sometime, okay?
8: Oh, and then real quick, there is a Braille sense. It's called a Braille sense. It's almost like it's like a computer in itself. It's got way more advanced features, but it's got really cool things. You could do documents on it. It's got email. Oh my gosh, it's really cool. Okay. I'd have to, Ryan, if we get a chance, I can walk you through the Braille sense stuff one day.
1: I'll have to look it up. And let me say, if you get in trouble for staying up this late and your parents say, what are you doing calling radio shows and talking to strangers this late at night? Blame it on me that I held you on the line so long, okay? Just throw me under the bus here. Appreciate the call, Taylor. Thank you very much. That's great. You have a lot of promise in your life. You can do whatever you want. I can just tell from talking to you, you can do whatever you want. Let's go to, how about the first-time caller line? Patrick is in Wisconsin. Patrick, you're on Coast to Coast AM. Go ahead.
9: Ryan, thank you so much. I really appreciate being on. And I want to start off by talking about how I first found out about Coast to Coast. This was back in the year 2000, and a number of friends and I, we chartered a raft to go on the Colorado River, Grand Canyon. And I brought a small transistor radio along, and I was just seeing what I could get in the canyon, and ended up hearing Art Bell and thinking this was really cool, especially at times when we were almost a mile deep in the canyon. So that's how I came acquainted with Coast to Coast. So
1: I want to say I've heard you tell that story before. That sounds familiar. Have you emailed that to me, or maybe you've called it into the past?
9: Right. Yeah. And the other thing that I wanted to mention is I work at a historical society in South Central Wisconsin, and
1: yes,
9: and it's a really neat building. We have a ghost story festival because we've had so many interesting encounters, and we've had all of our board members over the years who were non-believers become believers just because of the strange noises and shadows and lights, and because it was a library at one time, we constantly are hearing books dropped on the second floor. We go up and look around. Nothing is around. And we had really kind of a funny story because we have a small gift shop. And the name of the town is called Beaver Dam, Wisconsin. Mm-hmm. And one of our non-believers, who was actually our treasurer, he sold a stuffed beaver and is a plush toy. And he put one on the shelf. And all of a sudden, he felt something hit him in the back. And he looked down, and there was a beaver on the floor. And he thought, well, maybe it just fell off the shelf. But we actually did kind of a Mythbusters and tried to recreate the beaver flying off the shelf and hitting him in the back, and we could not do it. So we're blaming on paranormal activity. But one last thing I want to say is I believe in paranormal mentoring. And what I mean by that is I've worked at a lot of different museums and have done restoration work on it, and we have a famous museum in Wisconsin called Ten Chimneys. It's near Milwaukee, and it was the summer residence of famous actors Alfred Lunt and Lynn Fontanne, and they actually have a theater named after them in New York City, and I did a lot of work for them. And here's the story. And it's going to be my last story real quick. And I was doing some work, took some outdoor furniture home, and was painting it, and just couldn't just painting a decorative edge on it. And I was also repairing a trunk that belonged to Alfred, and he used to travel all over the world with this trunk with all of his costumes and makeup and that kind of thing. And I was just having a really hard time putting on this paint and then wiping it off. And I was having a hard time just perfecting my pattern that was similar to what he had. I backed up, bumped into his case. All of a sudden, I was right back painting, perfect marks and perfect painting. And so I was, that's what I call my paranormal mentoring. I've had a number of different occasions because of all the different museums I've worked at. So I'm a true
1: Love
9: believer.
1: It. Well, thank you for sharing that, Patrick. I really appreciate it. And, yeah, thank you for the emails. I remember you just had your big gathering not that long ago, a couple of weeks ago. So happy to hear that, the festivals. So we'll have to keep an eye out for that for next year. Let's go back to the wild card line. And Alex is in California. Alex, you're on Coast to Coast AM. Go ahead. Oh, Alex is not there. How about Roberta in Tucson, Arizona? Is Roberta, welcome to Coast AM. Go ahead.
10: Thank you. I was going to tell a true story. This gal was blind, and she got a chance to take a trip, and she's struggling real hard to get on the plane with her guide dog, her cane, and her luggage. And the pilot sees her, so he went over and took her luggage and put it up in the bin and helped her get seated comfortable. And he said, may I take your dog for a walk? She said, sure. So here's this pilot getting off the plane with the seeing-eye dog. And this guy comes walking towards the plane. He says, oh, no, I'm not getting on that plane. Not with a blind pilot.
1: That's perfect. I love it. Thank you. Thank you very much for the call. Oh, that was great. Let's go to east of the Rockies in Ohio. Davey, welcome to Coast AM. Go ahead.
11: Oh, yeah, I'm through, huh? Wow. Amazing.
1: We got you.
11: Yeah.
1: You're right at the end of the show here. You got lucky.
11: I got very lucky. Hey, thanks a lot. I heard you're talking about your grandma's haunted house and stuff. I had my own grandma. I was actually living there a long time ago, about 30 years ago, when she's alive, you know, and when she was in nursing home and stuff, so I was watching the house. Anyway, I had my girlfriend, and we woke up in the morning, and I heard the toilet flush, because I heard you talking about your grandma's, like sounds, you know?
1: Oh, sure.
11: Like it's from the ghost? Yeah. So anyway, at that time, my cousin lived upstairs, Timmy, and she was supposed to go to Kent State to see her boyfriend her weekend, right? So I thought, wait a minute, is she still here, you know? And I looked outside to see if the car's there. It was not there. And all of a sudden, I heard my name, hey, Dave, and it was not Jimmy. And my girlfriend says, that don't sound like Jimmy. I said, no, it don't, does it? You know, so it was a true ghost voice, you know. And
1: wow.
11: At the same time, when I was 9 years old, my sister was 5 years old, and my grandpa was working, and I heard people walking in the attic, you know. And I go, wait a minute, that can't be grandpa because he's working. And my sister says, ask grandma if there's any ghost here. And she said, I asked my grandma, and she had a cigarette back then, you know. And she said, you didn't want to answer the question at all, you know. I said, she goes, yeah, but they won't hurt you.
1: So you're saying there was multiple people that heard this. It wasn't just you. Other people heard this, too.
11: Right. My girlfriend, like when I was 25 years old, and when I was 9 years old, my sister was only 5 years old, and we heard going up the attic, you know, someone walking up there in broad daylight too, you know. And not only that, when my other friend was over there, and I went to the grocery store to get some beer. We're watching a football game. He goes, Dave, is there somebody else living here? I hear all kinds of furniture moving around. I said, nah, that's just a typical ghost walking around.
1: You know, no big deal to them, you know, when they get used to it.
11: I got all kinds of witnesses, you know.
1: That's good to have. You can share that experience. And you can talk about it.
11: There's another story, too. There was a guy, you know, I was with my lady friend, right? And, you know, I thought her dad was staring at us or something. He says, no, my dad hadn't been able to walk up these stairs for several years. I go, well, who is that? He goes, it's a ghost. I go, what? I said, what do you want? I'm staring at the guy with a cane, you know. he just disappeared like ice cubes. And I put my shorts on to the, you know, ATS time, and I ran down the stairs, and I seen her dad on snoring on the couch, you know. So I all kinds of witnesses, you know. I'm not the only one that saw it, you know.
1: And well, there you go.
11: Like too, a lot of times, you know. So just like you're talking about your grandma's house was is a ghost haunted right. And stuff. Me too. You're not the only one.
1: Yeah, we hear it. Well, thank you, Davey. Appreciate it. I think I was more speaking generally. I don't feel like my grandma's house was haunted, but I feel like whenever you go, when you're a kid, to your grandparents' house, and, you know, you're laying on the couch sleeping, there may or may not be some plastic covering on that couch. So every time you make a move, you hear a little bit of the crinkling. And then as soon as the top of the hour hits, you hear the dong, dong, dong, dong. And everything's weird. And maybe you got to get up and go to the bathroom or get some water. And you look and there's always something out of the corner of your eye, a shadow. It never crossed my mind it may be haunted. I just thought that was common occurrences that happen at grandma's houses. All right. This was a fantastic show. I really enjoyed it. I'll be back again tomorrow night if you want to email me. RyanRecker@coasttocoastam.com is how you do it. So many different people to thank. Let's start with Dan Galante, Donna Walker, Tom Danheiser, Adam Thompson, Gina Silvetti, Michael Cosio, Sutrakis, Bill May, Sean Lottesewer, Lex Lonehood, my mentor Phil Tower, and the legends that make this all possible, George Norrie and Art Bell. And you, I'll be back again tomorrow night. Hope to hear from you soon. Have a great night.

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8: The ceasefire with a hiccup. I'm Chris DeMeo, Fox News. The U.S. military says 4 targets were struck and 6 U.S. aircrafts were involved in the strikes, and the targets were along the Iranian coast bordering the Strait of Hormuz. Fox's Christina Coleman with the latest.
9: CENTCOM says Iran's dangerous behavior undermined freedom of navigation as commerce increasingly flows through the vital international trade corridor, and that in response, U.S. aircraft struck Iranian missile and drone storage locations and coastal radar sites. And Vice President J.D. Vance wrote on X, quote, Iran signed a ceasefire agreement. We have honored it. If they have disagreements about how the MOU is being applied, they can pick up the phone, but violence will be met with violence. CENTCOM also says U.S. forces will continue to provide a safe passage coordination to support commercial vessels going through the strait.
8: Meantime, officials from Israel and Lebanon are set and began the fourth day of negotiations in Washington, D.C. on Friday. Former National Security Advisor John Bolton pled guilty to mishandling classified information.
10: Prosecutors recommending he spend up to 5 years in prison and a fine of more than $2 million. The DOJ says between 2018 and 2019, he emailed more than 1,000 pages of information about his day-to-day activities as National Security Advisor, including top-secret information, to a pair of family members, neither person authorized to receive it. The information apparently also included notes compiled for a book critical of President Trump, but prosecutors say he didn't include any of that top secret information in the book. Bolton pleaded guilty rather than going to trial, where had he lost, he could have faced decades behind bars. The case becoming even more serious when officials learned that Bolton's emails were stolen by foreign hackers.
8: Fox's Kevin Cork in Washington. 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
8: President Trump warns the rise of socialist Democrats is the biggest threat to the U.S. Fox's Jared Halpern has more from the White House.
13: The president labeled Democratic Socialist and other far-left candidates as communist in a midterm election pitch to the Faith and Freedom Coalition.
14: They're communists, they're not social Democrats. They want to completely destroy the traditional American way of life.
13: President Trump criticized Democratic Party leaders for not fighting back against progressive challengers and warned of threats to Christians and other people of faith.
14: These ruthless communists will attack all religions, but in particular Christianity. They always do.
13: Democratic Socialists of America endorsed candidates swept congressional primaries in New York City this week, defeating incumbent and more establishment Democrats. At the White House, Jared Halpern, Fox News.
8: A Los Angeles federal judge has declared a mistrial in the trial of 30-year-old Jonathan Rindernecht after being charged with setting a fire that officials said eventually became the Palisades Fire.
15: The attorney representing him says his client was used as a scapegoat and blames the city and the fire department's response for that catastrophic fire. Despite no physical evidence, accelerant, or witnesses, prosecutors said Rinderknecht should be held responsible, arguing that high winds reignited the first fire, causing the second. That was too big of a stretch for most of the jurors. Rinderknecht will remain detained until his new trial, which is already scheduled for October 19th.
8: That's Fox's Chanley Painter. The historic firestorm led to 12 fatalities, destroyed thousands of structures, and consumed more than 2,300 acres. The number of dead climbing in the devastating earthquakes in Venezuela. At least 920 are reported dead, and more than 51,000 are missing. The 7.2 and 7.5 back-to-back quakes struck late on Wednesday. I'm Chris DeMeo. This is Fox News.
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18: Here's a look at Saturday forecast for the Eastern Carolinas. A gorgeous summer day, sunny skies and very warm with highs soaring into the mid-90s this afternoon. It's a completely dry day all around. Get outside and enjoy it, but just make sure you stay hydrated in this heat.
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0: on the Great Lakes. On the other side of Erie, I'm Ryan Recker, your host tonight on Coast to Coast AM. So happy to be with you on a Friday, because on Fridays we do open lines, second half of the show. Anything you want to talk about, we will do it. Looking forward to our guest in the first half. Ethan Pearson is the owner of Sendicon, a biohazard company that looks at hoarding situations, crime scenes, founded with his wife, Vanessa, in 2008. They've seen a lot in their biohazard remediation company. It's so fascinating because the TV show Hoarders grabbed my attention almost immediately. And it changed the way I think. There's not a lot of TV shows that change the way I think. I wonder some of the things that Ethan has encountered with his time on the job, how that's changed the way he thinks. I would say that's a job that would change you. If you want to email the show, Ryan Recker at coasttocoastam.com. I do check my emails. And by the way, this topic tonight was because of a listener named Rebecca from Minnesota. She requested it. And I messaged Tom and I said, what do you think? And he said, let's do it. So I'm really looking forward to the first half with Ethan. And, you know, I always check my emails in between the break, Ryan Recker at coasttocoastam.com. I try to reply to them during the breaks, things like that. I already have questions, like Matthew has a crime scene cleanup question already in the chamber. So we'll all try to get to that at some point during the interview. But if you have questions and maybe can't call in, I always check the emails. That's the way to do it. Ethan Pearson is our guest, and we're going to join him coming up after the break on Coast to Coast AM. Don't go anywhere.
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0: And welcome back to Coast AM. I'm Ryan Recker. If you want to email me, ryanrecker@coasttocoastam.com. Joining us here in the first half of the show is the owner of Syndicon. It's a biohazard remediation company in Southern California, founded some time ago, 2008, with his wife, Vanessa. Ethan Pearson, thank you so much for joining us on Coast to Coast AM.
1: Yeah, you're welcome. Thanks for having me.
0: I have watched the TV show Hoarders, and I'll tell you that it only takes one episode of watching Hoarders for me to want to clear out all the junk in my house. The compulsion to immediately start cleaning happens after, I don't know, maybe half a show even, it'll start to do that. I can't imagine what it's like for you to walk into some of these situations and have to deal with it in real life. I can turn the TV off. This is your career.
1: Yeah, that's right. I mean, you're certainly not alone. It's a common feeling amongst people who have worked for me. Some clients I've worked for, they spend about 5 minutes in there and they, you know, at the end of the day, they want to go home and just clear out everything in their house.
0: Yep. Well, you do crime scene cleanup too, and fire and water and mold, and the hoarding thing's really interesting because the psychological side of it. I sympathize with anyone that's had a fire in their house or had water back up in their house flooding. It's terrible to have to deal with that, but this is a whole different type of beast. So I'm hoping you can talk about some of the different hoarding situations you've had to deal with. And tell me what that's like when you first walk into a house. Is it just all a mess, or do you ever walk into a home and it's just neatly boxed up?
1: Both of those are true. We get all
0: really?
1: Sorts of situations. Oh, yeah. There's degrees of hoarding, and from, you know, very minor where it's just, you know, I have, you know, a collection of porcelain dolls that just have overtaken my house. To the point where you literally have to climb over mountains of garbage and stuff to get anywhere in the house at all.
0: The porcelain doll thing's interesting because I think a lot of people listening here will have to deal with that at some point in their life when a parent passes away. So do you find a lot of that where, okay, mom and dad collected Coca-Cola memorabilia and you walk in and it's just filled to the brim and they don't know what to do with it, they're overwhelmed? How many times is that the case?
1: It does happen. I wouldn't say it's rare, but it's more often than not. There is a lot of just trash and debris and you name it.
0: What do people hoard then? What have you found that is more of a common thread?
1: It's really hard to nail that down. I've seen so many. We classify hoarders based on what they collect. For example, we had one house where it was nothing but newspapers, about 4 or 5 feet high throughout the entire house. In addition to that, there was a water leak, and it had been going for, you know, who knows how long. So all of that newspaper was like, it was a huge stack of just, you know, 4 to 5 feet thick of paper mache. Yeah, I mean, but we've had, you know, people collect animals. Cats are usually the most common offender. Cardboard boxes, not even stuff in them, just straight up cardboard boxes. I mean, it's not that hoarders collect one type of thing. It's anything you can imagine I've probably seen on a hoarding job.
0: Wow. Is hoarding a mental illness?
1: It can be. I mean, it's definitely a mental condition. Interestingly enough, what we've kind of discovered in our years of working with hoarders is that every time, not most of the time, not half the time, every single time, when we can either talk to the hoarder, which is rare, or we talk to the family member, we find out that they started hoarding after they lost a loved one. Now, whether that's a parent, a sibling, a spouse, sometimes a pet, it triggers something and they start collecting. They get locked in to that moment in time to where they lost that loved one. Like, I'll give you an example. We had one of our probably top five worst hoarding jobs we've ever done. The hoarder was still there and we were clearing out her house, and she said, when you go into the living room, next to the front door, there's a chair, and on that chair is a bag of oranges. I want to make sure you save those. And I'm thinking, she just went to the store the last day or two. There's a bag of oranges. Sure, of course, we're going to save that. It's still good food. So we're working our way into the living room. We get to the front door. There's a stack of newspapers on this chair, and we're throwing it away. And I get to the bag of oranges, and they are months old. They are like mummified, petrified oranges. And I was like, well, this can't be what she was talking about. So I threw them away. And she grabbed it out of the trash can, and she's like, no, I want to save these. And I realized in that moment she had lost her husband. And it was at that time where I realized that she didn't see that bag of oranges as they were that moment. She saw them as they were the day she brought them home, which was when her husband was still alive. So it's a common thread. It's every single one. They've lost somebody, and for whatever reason, they just get stuck in that moment in time, and everything, despite how it looks, spider webs, cockroaches, rats, you name it, they don't see that. They are literally looking at the house as it was when their loved one died.
0: Wow. Yeah, I get that mentality in some ways. When my grandma passed away, my parents, particularly my mom, this was my mom's mom, they did not want to give up the phone number, even though no one lived at the house anymore. And it was one of those things where it was a connection to them. And it's not oranges, I'll give you that. But I think that type of mindset, I can understand that. And you're mentioning that sometimes you get to talk to the person who is doing the hoarding, and other times you don't. On the TV show, they always have the person there. And it's documented on the A&E, very popular A&E show. And they try to talk them through it. Okay, we need to help you change the way you think about the oranges to, you know, so you can get past this. But you're saying that in real life, when you're doing these type of calls, you're not really working with the person that's doing the hoarding.
1: We are sometimes. I would say probably about 80% of the time, the hoarder is either sick and in the hospital and very unlikely coming back, or they've already passed away. And the family comes in, you know, to take care of the house. They knew nothing about the situation. They find out it's, you know, completely hoarded. So it's kind of a surprise to everyone most of the time.
0: Yeah, I can understand that, because they hide it pretty well. On the TV show, too, you hear the same thing. You know who knows? The neighbors always know. The neighbors are always trying to tell the city, hey, they haven't mowed their lawn all summer, and the smell is terrible, and they got 40 cats. And I'm pretty sure there's, you know, a hole in the roof. So neighbors normally tip people off, but a lot of times authorities are a little bit slow to react to those sort of things. Are you finding that sometimes the people are in the hospital? Is it because of their age and they age out of the house, or is it because of the conditions of the home may have given them a medical condition?
1: It's usually both. I mean, some hoarding situations, hoarding in general is probably, of everything that we do, it's one of, if not the most hazardous type of job that we do. You know, every time we go into a job, we have to do a hazard assessment for the safety of our crew. So we're looking out for things like electrical hazards, stuff that's going to stab or poke us, slip hazards, anything like that. And in a hoarding situation, in a severe hoarding situation, you have pretty much everything. You've got water, because what happens is they hoard and they're embarrassed about it. They don't want anybody to come in and try and, you know, fix a toilet that's leaking. So it doesn't get fixed and it just goes on leaking. Well, water creates mold. So then you get a mold situation. And because of all the stuff that's in the house, the water creeps into all that stuff. Mold starts to grow everywhere. So you have water, which is its own hazard. You have mold, which is its own hazard. You have electrical situations. A lot of times you have extension cords running all throughout the house because they can't access the outlets. So that creates a not only an electrocution hazard, but also a tripping hazard. You have situations where an avalanche could happen, depending on how high up the stuff is stacked. Slip and falls. I mean, you have every type of hazard that we run into on a job is mostly at one hoarding job.
0: Right. And you're doing crime scenes, too. Are you saying that hoarders and cleaning up after them is worse than blood?
1: 100%.
0: Wow. Okay. Why? So you're, I know you mentioned all those issues with the hoarding thing. I would assume that if you come across large pools of blood, that almost would be more dangerous than mold.
1: Yes and no. I mean, blood can be, it is pathogenic, you know, depending on what the person had. But the thing is blood is not going to necessarily, unless it's dried and disturbed, it's not going to become airborne. Whereas mold, the way that it reproduces is it sporulates. So it shoots out spores into the air, and those spores land on other surfaces, and then that starts to grow, and then shoots out more spores, etc. So when you're dealing with a situation that has a lot of mold, you have a very, very high spore count in the air, and that's obviously a breathing hazard. Depending on what type of mold it is, you have different toxigenic strains that could produce health effects. But blood itself, I mean, unless you're ingesting it or, you know, getting it onto your skin where you have a cut, the odds of contracting anything from that are very minimal, as long as you are taking proper safety protocols.
0: You know, I wasn't expecting to hear, I'll take blood 7 days a week over a hoarding situation. And I know that this is kind of a look into the type of properties that you're going into. And I know Southern California is different from where I live in the Detroit area. Home values vary a lot in Southern California versus Michigan. But let's say $1 million house. Someone that thinks about what $1 million house is. Now, in L.A., or San Francisco, $1 million house is not going to be, you know, it's all that extravagant. But let's say you have a 2,500 square foot house, nice piece of property, updated, everything looks nice. Do you find hoarding situations in places like that, or is it mostly, you know, small homes that have not been kept up?
1: Hoarding affects everybody. It affects, it doesn't matter your race, it doesn't matter your gender, it doesn't matter your social status, how much money you have, where you live, none of that matters. It affects everybody of every class and every type. We've done houses in really, really, you know, degraded neighborhoods. We've done hoarding jobs in Beverly Hills. And everywhere in between. So it really doesn't affect a certain type of person. It's, again, depends more on their mental state and how they are when they lose somebody. And we all experience the process of whatever, you know, however much money we have, we always lose people.
0: Yeah, and the sad thing is, a lot of times, you're right, the people that are in these hoarding situations, they don't want people to know the way they live. And the TV show, I mean, even looking at the bathroom was enough, let alone the kitchen. Are you talking about when you walk in, it is from the front door to the back door, everything's stacked, or are there certain instances where some rooms are untouched? Because I've seen that on the TV show as well.
1: Oh, yeah. No, I mean, like I said, there's different degrees of hoarding. So sometimes you'll have the house itself looks completely normal, like any other standard living situation. And then you go into the master bedroom and you find it's, you know, packed with clothes and newspapers and fast food containers and soda cans and everything in between. It really depends. I mean, it doesn't affect everybody the same. Like I said, there are different degrees of hoarding. So it really just depends on the situation. We'll determine really how we approach it.
0: Do you ever find anything valuable when you're going through properties?
1: Every now and then. We have found some interesting collections. We had one client. He was a World War II veteran, and he had literally been hoarding for like the last 30 years. And he had a pretty decent collection of Nazi memorabilia. He had about, I think it was like 150 guns throughout the house. I mean, we found one job, we found two coffee cans under the bed just stacked with cash. We didn't count it all out, but we counted some of it, and we estimated it was about $30,000 just sitting in a U-Ban coffee can.
0: Oh, wow. Yeah. People hide stuff. Gold, silver, coins, things of value outside of safes. Do you ever find traps? Because when you're talking about the World War II, if you have 150 guns, my first thought would be you might be setting some traps in case people came into that house.
1: Yeah, it is something we are always, it's always in the back of our mind. Usually when traps are involved, you've got some sort of illicit operation going on, like a meth lab. We've never encountered a situation like that, but I have heard stories about it.
0: All right. What's worse now, hoarding or meth labs?
1: Meth labs can, they're very, very, very tedious in the remediation process. But again, hoarding is nothing really compares to a hoarding job.
0: Yeah, and I don't know what the disclosure laws when real estate. I know if you have a meth lab, you have to disclose that. Do you have to disclose hoarding? I wonder if you had to go in and clean a place out. Probably not, unless there were some pretty extreme situations of water damage, you know, mold, things like that.
1: Yeah, the mold you would probably, I mean, obviously depending on state regulations. I know in California, the mold would have to be disclosed. The hoarding, not so much.
0: Yep. Do you ever have repeat clients? So let's say you go in, clean a place out, and then you're back there a year later.
1: We've had a couple. It doesn't happen very often. We have some property managers where they'll have, you know, they'll have hoarders in some of their units. So we'll work with them multiple times, not the same unit, the same hoarder necessarily. But we did have one that I can think of off the top of my head. We were at her apartment about every 6 months. It wasn't really a severe hoarding situation. She just had a lot on her plate, and she was going through depression. So it just kind of got out of hand for her. It got to a point where she couldn't handle it herself. So she called us. We were there about every 6 months for about 5 years.
0: You know, something else that happens on the TV show is that when you're going through the process, they at first were a willing participant, and then they turned not into a willing participant. So there might have been someone that convinced them, okay, let's go through this. It's not going to be so bad. And then eventually when they're actually seeing things come out of their home, they're saying, stop touching my oranges. Do you get that a lot?
1: Yes, it has definitely happened. And the thing you have to keep in mind is as you pointed out, when they lost somebody, it's the things that are in the house, for whatever reason, whether logical or not, they hold some sort of connection to the person that they lost. So when you are convincing them, you're not really convincing them. They are reluctantly agreeing to have it cleaned out. And then when they start seeing this stuff, in their mind, you're taking away their connection to, you know, their husband or whatever, whoever they lost. So it really just starts to kind of compound and make everything worse. And that's when they kind of flip out and they don't want to do it anymore.
0: Without getting too personal, Ethan, what does your home look like?
1: It's actually very nice. It's
0: okay.
1: You know, we have four kids and four dogs, so it tends to be messy at times, but certainly not hard.
0: Good luck with the four kids, man. You're going to have, there's no way you'll be able to keep up with that. Because I think if I had a job like this, immediately my thoughts would be, my personal habits would be changing. The way I look at my own home would change. I'm guessing you've probably had moments like that too.
1: Luckily, I have a wife that takes care of the house very well while she's here. You know, if you've ever heard of the cobbler who wears, you know, old beaten up shoes, or the carpenter who has, you know, decrepit cabinets, it's, you do it while you're at work all day. The last thing you want to do is do it when you get home.
0: Yeah, it's like saying you don't buy a car from a mechanic because they don't work on their own car because they are done with it by the time they get out of the shop. I get it. Ethan Fearson is our guest and the owner of a biohazard remediation company throughout Southern California. Sendacon is the name of it, and we're going to continue talking about hoarding situations and crime scene cleanup with Ethan after the break on Coast to Coast AM. Don't go anywhere.

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1: And our guest here is Ethan Fearson. He's the owner of Syndicon. It's a biohazard remediation company in Southern California. Find it throughout. It's an interesting discussion when it comes to hoarding and crime scene cleanup. I'm really fascinated by all of this. And sometimes you can look at a story and say, okay, I've seen the TV show. But this is a guy that lives the hoarder TV show. I find it truly fascinating. It makes me wonder, too, he said.

0: because a lot of times people just are embarrassed and they don't want to ask for help. They think it's beyond help. They don't want people to know the way they live. Next time I go to work, I may be profiling my coworkers thinking, okay, which one of these has the best potential to be a hoarder? And then I'm going to try my best not to look in a mirror and say, maybe it is me as I look around my office right now. We'll continue our conversation with Ethan. And if you have any questions for him, feel free to give me an email, ryanrecker@coasttocoastam.com. 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And we'll continue with Ethan Pearson after the break. 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

0: And welcome back to Coast AM. Our guest is Ethan Fearson. He is the owner of Syndicon. They are a biohazard remediation company. Him and his wife founded it in 2008, Vanessa, and you have four kids. Are they going to be growing up and getting into the business, Ethan, or are you going to tell your kids, don't do the hoarding thing?
1: Yeah, well, our oldest is already, he's already in the field. He's working. He's 18, so.
0: Is that right? Okay, yep. 18. He's getting right into it. So family business in that sense.
1: Yes, sir.
0: Seen some interesting emails come in, and there was one email in particular I saw, if I can find it. I think it's William who emailed and said, my father grew up in the Depression. They always were arguing about money. And curious how different generations handle this. And I find that really fascinating because I remember my grandma, who also grew up in the Depression, she would do things like wash out Ziploc bags and leave them out to dry and reuse them. And I'd say, Grandma, what are you doing? You know, and she said, growing up in the Depression, if you didn't do things like this, you'd have nothing. Do you find people with that type of mindset are susceptible to hoarding? Because once they have the means and they're out of the Depression mindset, they're like, I just got to hold on to everything because that's the way I grew up.
1: You know, I have heard a lot of talk about it within the industry. I personally have not really come across that so much. A lot of the stuff that's held on to the hoarder seems like it's valuable or usable. Whereas any other rational person would look at that and go, well, that's obviously trash. The logic is definitely there. What I have found with hoarding situations, you know, just about every single time is there is no logic to it.
0: I'm fascinated by it. And being a gawker probably doesn't help the situation. What do you do if, let's say, a loved one or someone you work with, a colleague, you suspect they may be in over their head? Do you find there's any techniques you can bring this up to them to help them?
1: Honestly, it's easy for us to do a hoarding job because we don't have any attachment to the house, the hoarder themselves, anything that's in the house. There's no real or sentimental attachment for us. So it's easy for us to go in and clean out a situation like that. Whereas if you're trying to help a family member yourself, and I've seen it a number of times where people go, oh, we'll just throw stuff away. And they get in there and very, very quickly find out that it's too much for them. They get overwhelmed because, again, they have a sentimental attachment to either the person or the stuff that's in there. And they spend more time, you know, going through stuff, looking at old photo albums, stuff like that to reestablish their connection as opposed to getting it cleared out, which is our goal.
0: Yeah. There was an old episode of Home Improvement. Probably didn't think this was going to come up on the show today. They were clearing out their mom's house, I believe, and they were getting it all cleared out and they had all the memories of the house. And they kept talking about this wooden banister and all the memories on the banister. And then, of course, the new homeowners came through and said, oh, we can't wait to take that out and replace it. And they were devastated, the thought that anyone would replace that. And thinking about the hoarding situation with loved ones coming in, they probably sometimes have a hard time letting go, too. You're right. Do you ever have to argue with family members? Or do you ever have to walk away from a job because people just don't want to give up things, or family members that hired you just don't want to give up things?
1: I think in the last 18 years, there's been maybe two jobs that we've actually walked away from because of a situation like that. For the most part, I'll give you the example of a hoarder who's passed away. The family comes in, they, you know, want the house cleared out. They're our client, so we're working for them. If they say they want to hold on to something, then we let them hold on to it. We just focus on the stuff that they don't want to hold on to. There are some situations where by the end of the job, you know, there's three rooms just packed full of stuff that's all been saved. But it's, you know, it's objectively valuable. Either it's sentimental or really actually valuable.
0: Mm-hmm. How many dumpsters do you normally fill up when you're clearing out a house?
1: Well, the rule of thumb is it's one dumpster per room. And that's for a standard hoarding situation. So if you have a three-bedroom house, it's probably going to be about three dumpsters.
0: Wow. Okay. That was a lot more than I thought you were about to say. Can you salvage anything that comes out of it? Or, you know, as soon as water and mold's involved, it's pretty much all a loss.
1: No, there are a number. I mean, a lot of hoarding jobs were able to salvage some stuff, depending on the situation. We'll get some situations where the family says, you know, we don't want anything in there. We just want the house empty. For whatever you find is yours, throw everything away. But, yeah, I mean, there's lots of times where we find, like I said, at the end of a job, we'll have, you know, a garage full of stuff that is salvageable, usable, sellable, whatever.
0: You know, it's interesting, too, when it comes to neighbors who pick up on this. It seems like if you report the neighbor and the living conditions they're in, the police are not normally interested. Unless there's animals involved, then they'll be interested. Is that the case?
1: That is going to be a city ordinance issue, because we've had some cities that they just, you know, they won't touch it with a 10-foot pole. You can call code enforcement. You can call the health department. There was one particular case we did in Los Angeles where the neighbor was the hoarder, and they were hoarding rats. I mean, they literally were just keeping rats. They had they had very little belongings in the house. They had tons and tons of cages and rats and rat nests, and it was just, it was a big situation. The neighbors had just bought the house. They had a, you know, a young daughter, and they would see rats running on their wall, running through their backyard, climbing up trees. And again, the neighbors usually know, so they reported the neighbors, and they tried everybody. They called the code enforcement, they called the health department, they called vector control, they called everybody, and nobody would do anything about it until they called the news. And they came out, they did a story on it, and that's when the local agencies got involved, and they hired us, and we got it cleared out.
0: Wow. So it really can you best describe the smell?
1: Of rats?
0: What did it smell like walking into a property like that?
1: It's a very sickly, sour, sweet smell. I mean, it's not pleasant. It is absolutely not pleasant.
0: Do you have to put on the little Vaseline or whatever underneath your nose like they do the morticians and things like that?
1: So that is, I would say it's outdated. When you're dealing with a hoarding situation, I mean, we go in with, in that situation, I mean, we're in full PPE. We have full suits. We have full face respirators, two layers of gloves. I mean, it's especially right now with, you know, people kind of freaking out about hantavirus. It's a very real concern with rats. So when you're going to a situation like that where it's nothing but rats, we are absolutely decked out in PPE. You know, so we, but the Vaseline thing is, if you go into a hoarding situation where there's relatively few hazards, one of the absolute hazard that will be in every single hoarding job is a respiratory hazard. So it's usually a lot of dust. And as you start moving stuff around, it's going to kick up a lot of dust. So if you've got Vaseline over your lip, very quickly, that's going to get, it's the dust and the air particles, that it's all going to stick to that Vaseline. And your lips will get dried out, and it's just kind of a habit where you go to lick your lips, and you definitely don't want to be licking that.
0: Oh, no way. All right. Do you ever find dead animals? Dead animals? Have you ever found a human body?
1: We've never found a human body. We found, you know, the aftermath of a hoarder who passed away in the home. But as far as human remains, we've never found. We have found plenty of animal carcasses, cats, dogs, rats, you know, possums, raccoons. We find carcasses a lot.
0: Let me ask this. I don't know. I know everyone's different. Would you ever purchase a home if you found out it was a hoarding situation before you?
1: If I did, I would absolutely make sure that I did a number of very thorough inspections throughout the home to make sure everything was intact. But yeah, I mean, hoarding itself, it can be handled.
0: Mm-hmm. I find the news thing is interesting. They contacted the news, and that's how they got attention that was necessary there. Would you recommend that in a situation, or do you think that shaming them? Like, well, let's say you need to get attention to a spot. How would you do it if it was your neighbor to try to get that remedied?
1: I mean, if you've tried everything else and nobody wants to step up and do anything, the news is your best bet. In most cases, the hoarding is usually, it doesn't really spill over into the neighbor's houses, so it doesn't usually require that level of intervention. In that particular case, I mean, the rats were obviously not staying in the house, and they were, you know, spreading throughout the neighborhood. So absolutely, that was the best call, I think, in that particular situation. But I mean, there was one in the news recently. We didn't actually take care of that house, but it was on the news. It was, I think the hoarder passed away, and the house was hoarded, but then it was taken over by meth heads, and they just turned it into a drug lab, and there were homeless people coming in and out of it at all hours of the day, and it just was creating a real nuisance for the neighborhood, and nobody was doing anything about it. So somebody called the news, and then it got attention, and it got taken care of. So in some cases, it may be what's needed to get that handled.
0: Yeah, and that happens a lot. You know, I work in news here in Detroit, and we just had a story where, you know, same thing, a home, it was 40 cats, and the neighbors called police a bunch of times, and nothing happened, and there was a water leak, so there was standing water in the basement with all the stuff that was being hoarded in it. It was just a nightmare. But you find the abandoned homes, that has been a big issue with local fire departments, because you get homeless or drug addicts that go into these abandoned homes, they start fires because the electricity's turned off, and that becomes a dangerous situation if it catches on, because now, you know, they're sending emergency crews in to look for people, and these firefighters' lives are in jeopardy. So yeah, there is a health related issue to it, because if these things get out of control, do you find, okay, going to the fire side of it, let's say a house is filled to the brim with things, you're saying that there's more issues with water and mold than there is fire risks? Or do you find sometimes fires have been started inside these homes too?
1: I mean, one particular job that comes to mind was it was hoarded, and then it caught on fire, and the fire department came, put out the fire, but then nothing was done after that. So the water that the fire department used to put out that fire then sat in that house, and it was a three-story house. And so you walked in on the middle level, and there was one up above and one down, and the fire was on the top story. So all that water sat and then made its way down the lower two stories. So it was a pretty gnarly situation. But I mean, the water is what we run into more often than fire, if I'm being honest.
0: Yeah. How many situations do you find where the plumbing's not working or the water shut off?
1: Almost every single one. The water's not shut off. The water, because that, if the water is off, that is that becomes a health issue. You can't live in a house that doesn't have a water heater. That's, you know, at least in L.A. So, you know, that can become an issue. It also raises a red flag. If you have someone living in the house but there's no water to the property, it can, you know, trigger some inspection and investigation. And, again, the hoarder does not want that. So they're going to keep the water on whether it's leaking or not. And, I mean, it's not every single job, but I would say the majority of them, there is a water situation.
0: Oh, like always on that TV show, Hoarders, they show a clip of the toilet that's censored because it's so gross. I'm guessing the things that you have seen, do you ever get desensitized to it, or is it still shocking when you walk into a situation like that?
1: I've been doing it for 18 years, and it never, ever ceases to amaze me. You know, you gotta stay focused on one area, one small area, clear that out, and then move on to the next. Because if you are focusing on the whole house as you're in there trying to clear it out, you're very easily going to get overwhelmed. So we stay focused. But I mean, like I said, it never ceases to amaze me. You do kind of get used to it once you're in, once you've been on the job for a day or two. You kind of get used to it, but at the beginning, it's always, always shocking.
0: Right. So how long does it take normally to clear out a house? What does the average job length last?
1: So if you do it right, you can get about a dumpster filled per day. So if you have three dumpsters, it's about a 3-day job. And that's just to clear it out, the trash and debris and all that stuff. all the mold remediation, repairs, cleaning, all that stuff, you know, that's really depends on the situation. But as far as like the hoard itself, it's about a roll off per day.
0: Okay. Is it hard to find people to work with you?
1: You know, we get tons and tons and tons of applications. We find for the most part, it's people who have watched, you know, a crime scene cleaning movie or TV show or hoarders. And, you know, it is a very interesting industry for sure. I find the bigger problem is keeping people around. We have a very, very high turnover because it's very easy to get burnt out especially on hoarding jobs. It is the number one type of job that we do that people get burnt out on so quick.
0: It has to take its toll. And I mean, you've been doing this for, what you said, 18 years? Going on 18 years? That's a long time to be doing this. You got to be thinking to yourself, man, I don't know how much I got left in the tank. But what motivates you to keep going?
1: As strange as it sounds, I get a kind of satisfaction out of doing the work. You know, it's you know, like you've seen it, I'm sure, on the TV show where they... I've never actually watched it because, you know, I deal with it on almost a daily basis. But, you know, you go into a situation where there's just trash and dirt and it's just disgusting. And you go in there, you spend a few days in there, you spend a week in there, and it's, you know, you turn it into a livable condition. It's very easy to take pride in what we do.
0: Yeah, there's some satisfaction with that. But being in radio, I still watch WKRP in Cincinnati. I still watch Frasier. Even though it was radio-related, I guess I still did that. Do you want to take some calls from listeners in the next hour?
1: Sure.
0: I'm sure there's a lot of people listening here that have some stories to tell and maybe are curious about some more stories that they want to hear from you. By the way, if people wanted to look you up online, and I know you're in Southern California, so it's kind of regional, where can they go?
1: They can go to www.sendecon.com. That's C-E-N-D-E-C-O-N. We also have a podcast where we talk about some of our more interesting jobs that we've done. It's called The Cleaning of John Doe, and you can listen to that anywhere you get your podcasts.
0: Great. Ethan Pearson is our guest. He is a biohazard remediation company. They work in crime scenes. They work in hoarding situations. Sendecon's the name of the company. We'll take some of your calls with him next. If you want to email me, RyanRecker@coasttocoastam.com. 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
10: Firing back. I'm Deborah Valentine, Fox News. The U.S. striking Iranian targets after Iranian drones attacked a cargo ship, despite the two countries signing a memorandum of understanding. Fox's Jennifer Griffin has details from Washington.
11: The airstrikes lasted about 1 hour. Four targets were struck. A senior U.S. official tells me six U.S. warplanes were involved in the strikes. The targets were along the Iranian coast, bordering the Strait of Hormuz and Keshem Island. In what was said to be a post from Iranian broadcasting, Iran has repeatedly stated that the situation in the Strait of Hormuz will not return to what it was before the U.S. attack on Iran. Any transit through the strait must follow the routes announced by Iran. Otherwise, the security of vessels cannot be guaranteed. But Iran's state-run media Fars News Agency says those threats of escalation are fake.
10: Vice President Vance claimed that Iranians should pick up the phone if they have disagreements about the memorandum. The Palisades arson suspect will remain detained after a mistrial is declared as prosecutors move to retry the case.
12: After declaring a mistrial over a deadlocked jury, a federal judge ordering Jonathan Rinderknecht to remain detained ahead of a new October 19th trial.
13: The politics, you know, they need a scapegoat. They need somebody to blame.
12: Defense attorney Steve Haney reacting to prosecutors vowing to retry the case.
13: The government's case was not strong and they didn't have enough evidence to convict him.
12: Predicting a second trial will end up with Rinderknecht being acquitted. Prosecutors citing evidence including cell phone data and surveillance video alleging the 29-year-old started a fire last year that was put out but reignited to become the Palisades fire. Rinderknecht pleaded not guilty. Haney alleges his client is the fall guy for the L.A. Fire Department's failure to fully extinguish the initial inferno. Kristen Goodwin, Fox News.
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10: President Trump warning the rise of socialist Democrats is the biggest threat to the U.S. Fox's Jared Halpern has more from the White House.
26: The president labeled Democratic socialists and other far-left candidates as communists in a midterm election pitch to the Faith and Freedom Coalition.
27: The communists are not social Democrats. They want to completely destroy the traditional American way of life.
26: President Trump criticized Democratic Party leaders for not fighting back against progressive challengers and warned of threats to Christians and other people of faith.
27: These ruthless communists will attack all religions, but in particular Christianity. They always do.
26: Democratic Socialist of America endorsed candidates swept congressional primaries in New York City this week, defeating incumbent and more establishment Democrats. At the White House, Jared Halpern, Fox News.
10: Protests are planned nationwide today, just ahead of America's 250th birthday. Fox's Tanya J. Powers has more.
28: Demonstrations are planned in more than 100 cities and towns across the U.S. It's being organized by the group All of Us 250 in states including Texas, New York, Florida, Arizona, Louisiana, North Carolina, Illinois, and more. The group says the goal is to protest, quote, whitewashed celebrations of the 250th birthday of the country, instead pushing for, quote, a place where freedom and equality are for all. There will be rallies, marches, and demonstrations, but the group stresses that they should be peaceful and no violence of any kind will be tolerated. All of Us 250 is partnering with other groups, including 5051 and the Women's March for the Day of Protest. In New York, Tanya J. Powers, Fox News.
10: OpenAI restricting the release of its new AI model at the request of President Trump's administration. This move is part of a government effort to vet AI products for cybersecurity risks. OpenAI's rival Anthropic now announced that the administration has okayed a limited release of its cybersecurity model. I'm Deborah Valentine. This is Fox News.
0: 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With this in mind, we will be taking Friday off to gather with friends and family for the 4th. And so the Friday edition of Carolina Saves on Air will move to Thursday from 10 a.m. to noon. 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
2: Here's a look at Saturday forecast for the Eastern Carolinas. A gorgeous summer day, sunny skies, and very warm with highs soaring into the mid-90s this afternoon. It's a completely dry day all around. Get outside and enjoy it, but just make sure you stay hydrated in this heat.
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2: Hello, America. It is Wednesday. It's Wednesday. We're halfway through. Everything is downhill from here. Got a great show for you planned. Not for today, but one of these days I'll reveal that great show. Today we have we have actually a lot of stuff we have to talk about because the elections happened yesterday in New York, and guess what? The socialist won. Three of them. New York is going to hell in a handbasket. And, gee, who said that was going to happen? Who warned you Democrats? They're going to primary you. They're going to eat you in the end. Starting in 2004, when you put Michael Moore in the box, I said, you don't play footsies with socialists. You think they're your friend. You think you're using them. They're using you. And when they have enough power, they will eat you. And you think Michael Moore got that big on Twinkies? No, he's been eating Democrats for quite some time. Look, here's the thing. It's happening, and we have to know how to fight it. So I'm going to tell you all the news that happened, and then I'm going to show you how to fight it this hour and so much more on the rest of the program. And it is actually a great show. Hang on. We start in 60 seconds.
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0: me start with the news. One of the things trending today is Social Security is going broke. What? I've never heard that. It's what? Let me get my arms around that one. It's going broke? When did that happen? It's the most popular government program in America, and it's quietly going broke while everybody politely agrees not to bring it up at dinner or especially during an election. Okay? Social Security. You love it. Your grandmother loves it. And the math loves no one. The Retirement Trust Fund runs dry, Social Security Administration says, in 2032. That is 6 years, six big years. And unlike global warming, this is actual math, so it will run dry in 6 years. And when it does, the checks don't stop. They just get smaller by almost 25%. Now, do you think things are going to be cheaper or more expensive by 2032? I don't know. Yeah, I guess it could go either way. I mean, we did buy Social Security. Wasn't some, you know, sham. So I guess we might buy that prices will be cheaper. This is going to happen to everybody. The retiree, the widow, the disabled steel worker. No exceptions, no mercy. Now, CBS News has known this was coming. NBC News knew this was coming. I knew this was coming. You knew this was coming. The newspapers knew that every president has known this was coming for 40 years. 40 years. We've had more warning about this than Y2K. We had more warning than this on disco, on my own hairline. And we've done the same thing for all of those things. Nothing until now. It's embarrassing. Isn't it? I mean, look at it. It's really getting embarrassing. Social Security, I would say, is a Ponzi scheme, but it's not really a Ponzi scheme. I know that's a fun thing to say at parties, but a Ponzi scheme is illegal, and it hides the math. So there's the difference. Social Security is perfectly legal and prints the math every single year in a report so long and so boring that Congress has successfully avoided reading it since the Carter administration. So it's not a con. It's telling you. It's right out in the open. Yep, this doesn't work. It's not a Ponzi scheme. It's a chain letter. Okay, here's how the chain works. The money you pay in, it's not sitting in a box with your name on it. I know Al Gore said there's going to be a lockbox. There's no lockbox. The lockbox contains IOUs and a post-it note. Your taxes go straight right out the door to today's retiree. And your promise that tomorrow's worker is going to cover you. It's called pay-as-you-go. Mm-hmm. And it works beautifully. As long as there's always more people paying in than cashing out. How's that going? Come on, America. How's that going? What's one of the problems? The other problem we don't ever want to talk about. And we're like, well, that's good because of planet Earth. Okay. The people were like, we're going planet Earth, planet Earth, planet Earth. I don't want to bring children into this world because planet Earth, planet Earth, planet Earth. We need more Social Security. Here's the problem, gang. In 1960, there were 5 workers for every retiree. Today, there are fewer than 3. By the 2070s, there will be barely 2. Now, the Bipartisan Policy Center said this, and, you know, we've built a program that assumed Americans would keep having babies like it was 1955. And then we all act shocked when nobody's having babies like it's 1955. We taxed work, we subsidized not work, and the population did exactly what populations do when you change the incentives. They don't work. They don't have babies. The system isn't failing because somebody's evil. It's failing because the arithmetic is wearing a halo. This modest, beloved, demographically doomed program is what you might call socialism light. All the unsustainability with half the calories. And here's where it would get funny if it wasn't so horrific. I mean, a banana peel is funny until it happens to you, you know? The safety net is buckling. It's over. It's over. And the loudest, fastest rising voices in American politics, what do you think they're reaching for? More socialism. Mm-hmm. They look at socialism light and say, you know what will fix this is socialism heavy. Regular, full-strength socialism. Extra shot, oat milk, no apology. Let's go for it. This week in New York, yesterday, the mayor's handpicked slate of Democratic socialists ran the table. All three candidates that he backed won. Two sitting congressmen got bounced. They were Democrats. They were Democrats. Nah, we need a socialist. The Democratic establishment got booed off its own television. Even John Fetterman, who now wanders, you know, into his own party like he's the last guy at a Halloween party that didn't hear they changed the theme. It's like, the dirtbag left is surging. Yeah, John, it is. And you're the only one left. When Fetterman is your moderate, the Overton window has left the building and taken a car. The flagship socialist fix for Social Security? You're never going to guess. Guess what they're planning. How did you know this? Tax the rich. Shut up. Lift the cap. Now, here's the real point buried in here someplace. Right now, you stop paying Social Security tax at $184,500 of income. If you make more than that, you stop paying that. Okay? The nurse pays on every dollar she earns. Now, the reason why the hedge fund guy doesn't, he pays a sliver of that, $184,000, is because the idea is that's what you're going to get back someday. Okay? Everybody pays the same because you're all going to get the same. But here's what happens. The rich guy pays, I mean, if they want to lift this cap, he'll pay on every dime, and then they will also say to him, and you don't get anything back. That doesn't seem fair, but okay. It feels rigged, and feels rigged is not nothing. Bernie Moreno from Ohio has teamed up with Elizabeth Warren. No.
1: Yeah.
0: A Republican, in air quotes, and the Democrat, in air quotes, get together. Lift it. Tax every single dollar. Soak the rich completely. And you know what that buys you? If you soak them completely, it closes half the gap. Half. That's the government's own number. That's not my number. You can confiscate everything above the cap. Take it all, and you're still standing in a hole because you cannot tax your way out of a... What are we short of? What are we short of here? I was going to tell you. Now I want you to think. What is the real shortage here? Is it money? No. The real shortage is babies. The problem was never the slices. The problem is the baby pie. Babies, they're not growing fast enough. We're not making them, okay? So more people keep showing up hungry, which brings me to the thing that nobody teaches anymore, the exact reason we might do this to ourselves. A whole generation has been raised on a fairy tale. Socialism is kindness. Capitalism is cruelty. Socialism shares. Capitalism hoards. It's a lovely story. It really is. The only minor flaw is it's backwards. Socialism is a theory about how to divide the pie. Capitalism is the thing that bakes the pie. You can argue about slicing it all night, and we should. But if you switch off the oven, the fairness committee that you've just put together, they're standing in an empty kitchen, dividing the, you know, the smell of bread that one day was here. Capitalism didn't pull a billion human beings out of extreme poverty in a single generation because bankers are saints. They did it because you, free people, trading freely under the rule of law, generate wealth no central planner has ever matched. That's not faith. That's the scoreboard. That's the game. That's it. It's all right there. Now, there is a downside of capitalism. Capitalism without, and this is where we've gone wrong, without a moral society that self-regulates, that says, I don't want to be the greediest person in the world, okay? Without the rule of law, that's just theft with better branding. That's all that is. Same thing with socialism. It's theft with branding. And that's what we have now. Capitalism has become corrupt because it has found a path to power in D.C. and D.C. encouraged it. So D.C. and capitalism have become corrupted. You have the corruption with the drug companies where they write the laws and then Congress passes them. Do you think the drug companies are going to write laws that Congress will pass that will hurt their business or keep us in check? No. And then it only gets worse when you officially merge business with government. Why? Because humans are the problem. We have a baby shortage and we have a human problem. Look at the other headline that just came out yesterday. The Justice Department has charged 455 people in $6.5 billion of healthcare fraud. Who did this? People. Doctors billing Medicare for wound grafts, hospice patients they never saw, marked up 2,000%. How is this fraud happening? I'll tell you, human greed. And in most cases that we're finding now, that greed was coupled with state, local, and federal government officials who turned a blind eye. Now, why would they turn a blind eye? Because it helped them. Because they have a different kind of human greed, the greed of power. You see, none of this is going to be solved by getting rid of capitalism or adopting socialism or anything else. You have to change the person, and government can't do that. You know, this isn't capitalism. That what's happening with our healthcare system now, that's not capitalism. That's not socialism. When you're stealing from it, it's neither of those things. That's greed gaming the system, whatever the system is. Dr. Oz said the fraud like that drains $100 billion a year. To double the life of Medicare trust fund, if we just stopped it, we double the life. So no, the lesson is not capitalism good, socialism bad, the end, or the other way around. That lesson is so, I mean, it's a bumper sticker and it's stupid. Every system runs on honesty, guardrails, people willing to do the boring maintenance that none of us have wanted to do. Capitalism bakes the cake, bakes the bread. It makes the food. The rule of law makes sure nobody walks off with the oven. Socialism keeps promising you a shiny, beautiful bin. And you discover that, wait a minute, that's a trash can. Okay? We may actually go full socialist in this country. I never thought I would say that, but we may actually do it because everything I predicted in 2004 and every day almost after is all happening. And not because the arguments are good. They're not being taught. Nobody is teaching the truth. The net is fraying, period. The salesmen are charming. The textbook is quiet. And the kid who never heard the other side will always buy the only pitch in the room. So today on today's show, I want to fix that. I want to teach it to you out loud with a smile and a straight face before 2032 teaches it for us. And trust me, this professor does not grade on a curve. So we'll do that here in just a second. We finally have a president and an administration fighting for America first. 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
1: Ricky, I have misplaced the story of, I want to say it was Moreno. Who is the guy who Senator walked Cassidy? Into the coffee shop?
2: Oh, Goldman. Goldman. Yeah, it was Craig Goldman.
1: Yes, thank you.
2: Yeah, we have that cut.
1: So Goldman, he walks into a coffee shop in New York, and he just orders a cup of coffee, blah, blah, blah. And then there's a post from this coffee shop. We didn't recognize who you were until after you left. We don't want your genocidal mania, you know, mania in here. I mean, just tore this guy apart. He's a Democrat, and he is also, dare I say it, a Jew. He has been playing footsie with the left the whole time. And so they tear him apart, and what does he say? He says something nice about them. He said, you know, I was in, and everybody there was so delightful, and I'm sorry that you would say that. You know, I needed a bathroom for my daughter. We were in the area. We stopped in. It was for customers. I felt bad. You guys let me use the bathroom for her anyway, so I bought a cup of coffee, and I enjoyed myself. I'm really sorry you feel that way. It was a really nice response, but why did he make it? He made it because he was still trying to get the left and the people who hate the Jews and are full-fledged socialists to like him. Remember, I'm one of you guys. No, you're not. You're not. Goldman, you're not one of them. I mean, how many times in history do Jews have to learn the lesson? You can't play nicely with these people. They will eat you in the end. And, you know, it happens over and over again. And you watch and you're like, why is this happening? Why are you doing that? Don't you listen to them? When you hear people say, I think those people should be interred. You know, that's what the left is now saying about people who are involved in MAGA. I think we should put them in camps, re-education camps. They have to be purged from our system. I'm quoting some of the biggest Democrats out there. When you have people who are saying, you know what? River to the sea, all Jews have to go, blah, blah, blah. You should take them seriously. Because it seems like those people mean it. Stop playing footsie. This is really your last call. Democrats, this is it. This is your last call. You're about to go full-fledged Antifa, full-fledged Palestinian craziness, and full-fledged socialist if you don't wake up and get out now. Picture this. 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

Okay, I want to help out the homeschoolers. I want to help you out if you can't defend capitalism. You can't explain why it's better than socialism, because I'm telling you, we are going to be a socialist nation if we don't stop this soon, and that is going to require us to be stronger people, better educated people. And there was something that I read when I was a kid, and I think it was iPencil. I can't remember exactly. And so I'm going to bastardize it horribly, but I'm holding a pencil, yellow, six sides, little pink eraser at the top. And we've used these our whole life. I mean, you don't know, use them now, but we use them our whole life. Everybody had one, okay? Nobody on earth, even though you have these, nobody on earth knows how to make this thing. Not me. Not even the man who runs the pencil factory. I mean, he knows what it takes, but he's not the guy doing all of it. Not the CEO, not his best engineer, not the genius three cubicles down who corrects everybody's grammar. That guy. It's a pencil. The cedar comes from comes off a mountain in the Pacific Northwest. It's cut by a steel saw. That steel came from iron ore in Minnesota, smelted with coal hauled by the rails by people who are long dead, okay? The graphite comes out of the ground in Sri Lanka, and it's mixed with clay from Mississippi. The little band of

0: up at the top, it used to be copper from Chile, zinc from Canada. The yellow paint, the rubber that never once met a rubber tree in its life, all of these things. Thousands of people on five continents that don't speak the same language, who never met, who'd probably cross the street to avoid each other, you know, if they did. All of them, somehow or another, without even knowing it, have conspired to put this perfect little writing machine in a child's hand for less than a quarter. These people couldn't agree on lunch, and they built the pencil. And here's the key. No one was in charge. There is no pencil czar. There's no department of pencils in a marble building deciding how much graphite Sri Lanka needs to mine this year. Nobody on the planet wakes up at 3 o'clock in the morning in a cold sweat thinking, dear God, does Ohio have enough erasers? Nobody does. It just happens every day. It's a miracle so ordinary we walk right past it on the way to complain about something. So here's how you explain capitalism and socialism. If no one is smart enough to plan a pencil, nobody. It doesn't take anybody. It just happens. Who exactly do we figure is smart enough to plan an entire economy? You know this person, right? You meet the man who flunked the pencil, but I think he's probably pretty good on running healthcare or energy or lunch for 300 million people. No, no. There's this economist named Friedrich Hayek. He spent his life on this one idea. The knowledge that it takes to run an economy doesn't live in any one place. It's scattered across millions and billions of heads. It's the welder who can feel a batch of steel running brittle. It's the grocer who notices that young families are starting to move in, and they're starting to move in and they got all these kids, so I better stock up more diapers. It's the farmer that can read the sky. None of them could write down what they know. They couldn't fill it out in a form. They'd lose the form. But they act on it every single day. And the price tag is how they talk to one another. Copper jumps. And a man in a workshop who has never spent one waking thought on the nation of Chile suddenly figures out we should use less copper. He doesn't know why. I don't think he even wants to know why. I don't want to know why. But the number told him, hey, slow down on the copper. Somebody else in the world is using a lot of it, and they need it worse than you do right now. So slow down. That message races around the planet at the speed of light without one human being saying, put out the warning on copper. There's no forum. There's no phone call. Nobody's scheduling a meeting about it. But then we introduce a central planner. Let's just say, best heart in the world. It's Mother Teresa with a PhD and a spreadsheet and the most sincere Mother Teresa desire to help the poor. And she stands up and she says, we don't need all this messy haggling over prices. I'll decide. I'm going to set the prices. You love me. I love you. You know my heart. We'll just plan it. How hard can it be? And the second Mother Teresa does that, she turns off the lights. She blinds herself to the one thing that is telling everyone what everybody else knew. She's not stupid. She's not greedy. She's been handed the job. No human, no computer can pull off, because the information she needs doesn't exist in any form that they can hold. It's in the lives of the welders and the hands of the farmer's gut. And it dies the instant that you tell them to stop deciding for themselves and wait for the memo. Then the farmer's like, well, I got to tell you, my gut says this, but the memo says do this. And that's when the breadline happens. Breadlines are real. And it happens the same way every single time. It's honestly, it's like a band that only knows one song. That's what socialism is. Because those countries, they were not stuffed with lazy people, evil people, stupid people. The people were the same. We're the same. We're proving it right now. We took one nation and we split it down the middle with a wall. And we waited 40 years like the world's bleakest science fair. East German, West German. Same people, same Beethoven, same grandmother's recipe, same family. Sometimes they were on different sides of the wall. One side became one of the richest places on earth, and the other side bugged its own citizens, ran out of coffee, and built a wall. Same people, what happened? And by the way, notice which direction people were climbing over that wall. In all of history, all the history of that wall, not one man ever risked the searchlights and the machine gun towers to sneak into East Germany for shopping or the good food. Pull up a satellite photo of Korea tonight. The south of Korea, South Korea, it is a blanket of light. The north is a black hole with one lonely pinprick where the dictator keeps his lamp on. Same people, same mountains, same conditions, one border, one difference. So when somebody tells you socialism just hasn't been done right, ask them and ask them gently. How many times do we have to see the same movie end the same way before we stop being surprised at the ending? How many times do you go to the movie and go, wait, so Jaws, the shark was going to eat the swimmers? I didn't see that one coming this time. We've seen it. It ends the same way every time. We own this story on every format. We know in the end the dog doesn't make it. So let me spend a second being the kind of man I always ask you to be and give you the strongest thing the other side says. Because I can't just hand you an easy version of the argument. I'm not informing you. I would be flattering you. And I don't want to do that. I hate when I ask a question of ChatGPT or some one of these AIs and they're like, that is a very smart question. Shut up. Just give me the facts. Okay? The socialists will look at my pencil and say, beautiful story, Glenn. That's really nice. I mean, that's really Hallmark movie stuff. It's great. I'm going to cry in the end. Oh, and do you end up together? Okay. But your market made that pencil. And the market can't make a single thing that it can't slap a price tag on. It can't price clean air. It can't price a stable climate. It can't price the quiet dignity of a man who has built something with his own hands. So it just ignores them. It runs clean off the cliff with those things and calls it efficiency. Here's the thing about that argument. It's not wrong. And any honest defender of the markets has to own that. He's not wrong. And then I could go harder. The wealth doesn't stay polite. It doesn't sit in the corner, Glenn, sipping water. It buys senators. It writes the rules of the very game. It swears it's playing fair. A kid born in a dying town with a worn-out school, you're going to look him in the eye and tell him, you know, his reward is tied to his effort when the race was three-quarters run before he put his shoes on? Absolutely fair. Absolutely fair. That is correct. So if you want to be honest, where do you land? Well, you don't burn down the engine that lifted more human beings out of crushing poverty than anything else in the entire history of the world. This is why I'm a conservative. You look at the whole situation, you go, what worked, what doesn't? Okay, the engine is good. The corruption is bad. Okay, that's what you have to do. When China and India finally quit trying to plan every single pencil and let the markets breathe, 1 billion people climbed up out of the kind of poverty that kills your children. 1 billion. No charity, no revolution, no five-year plan ever came close 1,000 miles to something like that number. What it did was let ordinary people own things, trade things, keep a little of what they earned. You don't put out a house fire by knocking the house down. You build the thing the market can't. The rule of law. A real shot for that kid. A fence at the edge of the cliff. You build it around the engine, not in place of the engine. And the part that has almost nothing to do with money, when the government owns the work, the government owns the worker. You keep saying, well, the capitalist owns the worker. Well, the government will too, because it's humans that are involved. A man who can take your living can make you say almost anything. He can make you applaud until your hands bleed when all you want to do is weep. You won't weep. You'll clap because he owns you. In a free economy, if one boss fires you for what you believe, just walk down the street to the next one, unless the government is involved. The government is supposed to be the policeman. If a powerful man hates your idea, somebody else prints it. They might even just print it just to make a buck off the controversy. That grubby, profit-hungry marketplace is the very same thing that keeps the dissident fed. The freedom of the spirit and freedom of the wallet were never two things. They were always one thing wearing two coats. So let me quickly end where I started with the pencil. The reason why this little miracle works, the reason a quarter's worth of cedar and Chilean copper assembles itself in a child's hand with nobody in charge, is that it trusts something that no planner ever can or will. It actually trusts you. It trusts the welder that they've never met, the farmer, the grocer, the grandmother. It trusts that millions of free people, each one knowing one small true thing, will, between them, know more than any genius in any capital ever could. Socialism says that the people at the top are wise enough to run your life. Capitalism, at its best, says something much humbler and a whole lot more radical. Nobody's that wise. Not the king, not a committee, not a computer, not the man with a spreadsheet and the very sincere face, not Mother Teresa. Nobody. So we'll leave deciding leave it to the only people who actually know, which is all of us, one at a time. And I'd rather live in a country that admits nobody knows how to make this pencil, because that's the country that figured out how to make a billion of those pencils and then hand them.
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0: Hello, America. You know we've been fighting every single day. We push back against the lies, the censorship, the nonsense of the mainstream media that they're trying to feed you. We work tirelessly to bring you the unfiltered truth because you deserve it. But to keep this fight going, we need you. Right now, would you take a moment and rate and review the Glenn Beck podcast? Give us 5 stars and leave a comment, because every single review helps us break through Big Tech's algorithm to reach more Americans who need to hear the truth. This isn't a podcast. This is a movement, and you're part of it, a big part of it. So if you believe in what we're doing, you want more people to wake up, help us push this podcast to the top. Rate, review, share. Together, we'll make a difference. And thanks for standing with us. So Ricky is... spent the last 3 minutes yelling at me. What is it you're whining about now? You're angry about
1: it. If I'd been able to invest all of the Social Security I've been paying in since I was 16, I'd be rich by now and not have to work for you. So what is the solution? Teach me, oh wise one.
0: What was your... I missed the complaint. I'm sorry. I tune out whining.
1: I said I'd be rich by now if I didn't have to pay all my stuff into Social Security and never get it back, and I wouldn't have to work for you.
0: And I feel exactly the same. I feel exactly the same way. You got to get past... we all have to get past... I've been ripped off. You've been ripped off. We've all been lied to. But they've been telling us the whole time this was coming. We have to now just fix it with our kids. Your kids should be investing in the stock market. Now, you should be investing. You should be saving your money. And I know how hard that is. There were times where saving money, after they take it from me from Social Security, I have nothing left. But if we teach our kids, start young, $25 a week, a month, just make that a habit. Put it away and never touch it. Compounding interest is one of the most important lessons that we can teach the youth today. Compounding interest.
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10: The attacks continue. I'm Paul Stevens, Fox News. The U.S. military saying four targets were hit and six U.S. aircraft involved in strikes and targeting along the Iranian coast bordering the Strait of Hormuz.
11: CENTCOM says Iran's dangerous behavior undermined freedom of navigation as commerce increasingly flows through the vital international trade corridor, and that in response, U.S. aircraft struck Iranian missile and drone storage locations and coastal radar sites. And Vice President J.D. Vance wrote on X, quote, Iran signed a ceasefire agreement. We have honored it. If they have disagreements about how the MOU is being applied, they can pick up the phone, but violence will be met with violence. CENTCOM also says U.S. forces will continue to provide a safe passage coordination to support commercial vessels going through the strait.
10: And that is Fox's Christina Coleman. President Trump warning the rise of socialist Democrats, he says, is the biggest threat to the U.S.
12: The president labeled Democratic Socialist and other far-left candidates as communist in a midterm election pitch to the Faith and Freedom Coalition.
13: They're communists, they're not social Democrats. They want to completely destroy the traditional American way of life.
12: President Trump criticized Democratic Party leaders for not fighting back against progressive challengers and warned of threats to Christians and other people of faith.
13: These ruthless communists will attack all religions, but in particular Christianity. They always do.
12: Democratic Socialist of America endorsed candidates swept congressional primaries in New York City this week, defeating incumbent and more establishment Democrats. At the White House, Jared Halpern, Fox News.
10: And Bahrain accusing Iran of launching a drone attack on them Saturday. The island nation's foreign ministry did not provide details on what exactly was targeted. Iran has not taken responsibility yet for the attack. That's home to the U.S. Navy's Fifth Fleet in Bahrain. 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
10: A Minnesota man charged with operating a $250 million fraud scheme. Chris DeMeo with more.
14: 42-year-old Abdikerim Ela was taken into custody in Somalia on Thursday. Ela is one of dozens of people who were indicted in 2022 in connection with what prosecutors say was a massive scheme to scam the federal meals program. Court documents say Ela worked for an organization that claimed it helped provide meals to children during COVID, but prosecutors say just a small portion of the money went to feeding kids. The rest, they say, was laundered through shell companies and spent on property and luxury cars and travel. He faces 31 counts of conspiracy to commit fraud and several other charges. Chris DeMeo, Fox News.
10: Pete Buttigieg says he was a victim of what he calls a swatting attack. The former transportation secretary under the Biden White House was briefly separated from his four-year-old twins while Michigan State Police investigated a complaint that he posed a danger to his kids that was later found to be a false accusation. A Los Angeles federal judge has declared a mistrial in the trial of a suspect after he was charged with setting a fire that officials said eventually became the Palisades Fire.
15: Attorney representing him says his client was used as a scapegoat and blames the city and the fire department's response for that catastrophic fire. Despite no physical evidence, accelerant, or witnesses, prosecutors said Rinderknecht should be held responsible, arguing that high winds reignited the first fire, causing the second. And that was too big of a stretch for most of the jurors. Rinderknecht will remain detained until his new trial, which is already scheduled for October 19th.
10: And that is Fox's Chanley Painter. The number of dead climbing in those devastating earthquakes in Venezuela. At least now 920 people confirmed dead, more than 51,000 missing. The 7.2 and 7.5 back-to-back quakes hitting late Wednesday. I'm Paul Stevens. This is Fox News.
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19: Here's a look at Saturday forecast for the Eastern Carolinas. A gorgeous summer day, sunny skies, and very warm with highs soaring into the mid-90s this afternoon. It's a completely dry day all around. Get outside and enjoy it, but just make sure you stay hydrated in this heat.
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21: We're back. 843-661-0937. I don't know if it's Bolt or if it's Wake Up Carolina or the combination of Bolt and Wake Up Carolina, but Rev sent me a text Friday. And Bolt, I thought of you. Rev sends me a text Friday, actually a screenshot of a television on Fox News, the national Fox News. You know, the one that advertises for catheters and, you know, vitamins and what old people need to stay aware and awake.
22: Be nice.
21: Believe it or not, I pay attention to those things.
22: Right.
21: It was the one of time I never paid attention. How much is that?
22: Yeah.
21: Let me say that again. Get that number, Tammy.
22: Try that relief factor or something.
21: Write that number down. No doubt about it. But anyway, you said that Fox News national broadcast had a story on Frances Marion.
22: I looked up and saw across the bottom of the screen Frances Marion. So obviously it got my attention. And they were, obviously I couldn't watch it. I couldn't listen to it. I just watched it. But I saw it look like they were walking through the woods and they were spotlighting some books that were about the swamp fox. And I wanted you to see that because I thought it was interesting, getting a little national attention.
21: And I think we're doing a disservice if we don't today. I mean, Bolt will be with us today, and I hope he'll be here next Wednesday. And then we're off the following week. So we got two shows before America celebrates its 250th birthday. And I understand Bolt is, his subspecialty is the Civil War, but early American historians know more about the Revolutionary War than the majority of what I'll call normal, everyday, average Americans. And Bolt, outside of Frances Marion, when you came down south, what did you know about the Southern involvement in the Revolutionary War? Because once again, you didn't graduate from a university up north. You went to the University of Tennessee.
23: Yeah.
21: And you know, that's the birthplace and homeland of Andrew Jackson. So we knew they were going to get a Southern version of what happened. But I mean, what surprised you, if anything at all, about the South and the Revolutionary War?
23: Right. Didn't know very much at all about it. It wasn't really covered. I'd read a few books, but they're kind of glossed over. And you know all about the big battles up north, you know, Lexington and Concord, Washington crossing the Delaware River, then the Philadelphia battles, Monmouth Courthouse. And then all of a sudden, hey, Washington is at Yorktown, Virginia. The British surrender, and this is where the revolution comes to a close. And again, you never talked about exactly why Washington is at Yorktown or why the British were driven to Yorktown. So what happened here in South Carolina? Again, this is ground zero in 1780. There are more battles, more casualties in this state than in any other part of the country in that year. And so, again, this was sort of completely ignored. And again, it's buried in the footnotes. You really had to dig deep if you wanted to find out what was going on here. And so, no, it's been an incredible learning experience. There's so much history all around us, no matter where we go, right? The actions, the campaigns of Francis Marion are everywhere. So it's been a lot of fun learning about this, kind of getting up to speed. And so in many ways, the teacher me is I've become the student, because there's so many people here in the community who've grown up and heard all of these stories about the exploits of Francis Marion and the men and women who were working with him. And they were on grandpa's lap or their father's lap, and they told him, well, this is where the camp was located. This is where great-grandpappy rode with Francis Marion. So, no, it's been a pleasure. And again, it's nice kind of learning. And certainly I'm not going to bite the hand that feeds you. I'm not going to say, well, maybe this isn't what the history books are saying. So,
21: but it's not intended to diminish Lexington and Concord.
23: No,
21: it's not intended to diminish the surrender. It's not intended to lessen, you know, the badassness of Sam Adams and John Hancock and Paul Revere. I just think there's a separate part of the story that our fellow Americans need to be made aware of.
23: Sure. And again, the fact that, in fact, what's happening here in South Carolina is different than what's happening in the other states. What's in South Carolina, it's a civil war. In Minnesota, there was a sizable portion of loyalist individuals who didn't support the revolution, or maybe were forced to serve, become a Tory and serve under the king. So in many battles here in the state, many skirmishes, Nathaniel Greene at one point, he was the guy who was with Washington up north, and when he comes down south after Camden takes over, says, man, this, what's going on down here, this is vicious. I saw some nasty stuff up north. But what's going on down here in South Carolina? It's like, man, I was not prepared for this. And again, why is it so vicious, so bloody, so nasty? Well, again, it's brother against brother, friend against friend. There was a personal connection in most of the engagements in South Carolina.
21: Ben Ziegler was here last Wednesday, and you've worked with Ben on some things about the Southern involvement of the Revolutionary War. The one thing that stands out to me is in Boston and New York, and I'm using those as the best examples. I mean, the public knows about Boston and New York. But there was a high degree of law and order. In the Deep South, it was pretty lawless. Ben even suggested that because of the lack of law and order, because of the lawlessness, the church kind of intervened and stepped in and said, you know, not only will we pray for people, we'll decide kind of what is in bounds and what's out of bounds, because the backwoods of South Carolina were more than the equivalent of the Wild Wild West. Yeah. I mean, it was a little bit out of control.
23: Well, you've had more sort of a summary executions and extrajudicial proceedings. You know, most of the times if you were up in the Northern Theater and you were captured, you would, of course, be taken to a prison camp. Now, the conditions there were terrible. And so usually right after most battles, when the downs here in South Carolina, when the dust settled, you know, if you were wearing the wrong colors, or if you had been maybe paroled, or if you had annoyed, or if maybe you had harassed somebody before, now the shoes on the other foot, you can be in trouble. So, right, there were atrocities sadly committed by both sides here in South Carolina.
21: When you begin,
23: not Francis Marion.
21: Well, I mean, no, he was. That's the uniqueness of Marion. He was probably the first person who practiced guerrilla warfare. Right.
23: Right.
21: It would have been borderline terrorism. I mean, the way he fought on the battlefield.
23: Exactly. This was ungentlemanly what he was doing.
21: But he was a man of honor. I mean, he genuinely believed that keeping your word, even on the battlefield, was important. And very often his men wanted to override his authority. And if there were a certain British troop or person caught, he would want, I mean, Marion would have to kind of call the dogs off.
23: Sure.
21: They'd want to, you know, hang him or kill him. Yeah, string him up. And Marion would say, no, that's not the way
23: we
21: conduct ourselves. So it was very oxymoronic. Marion was a vicious fighter and a very worthy warrior, but very much a man of integrity when it came to the rules of engagement.
23: And it's Marion's very savvy politically. His main antithesis in South Carolina is, of course, Bannister Tarleton, and of course was known for Tarleton's Quarter, right? Of course, right, showing no mercy to your enemy. And of course, Tarleton would execute captured soldiers. He would burn down churches. He would dig up dead patriots and then hang them, sort of as a warning. And so Francis Marion, by doing the complete opposite, right, showing mercy, graciousness to his conquered, defeated foes and the men they had killed. Oftentimes he would encourage them, hey guys, you know, and you're serving the king right now, why don't you, hopefully you've seen the area ways, why don't you ride with me? And a lot of guys would do that. And they would say, yeah, I'm sorry, right? They would be paroled, and then they would ride with Francis Marion.
21: When you begin a course, and you're leading the class, and you're lecturing about the Revolutionary War, how do you start? I mean, is it the Stamp Act? Is it the I mean, what is your beginning point when teaching kids at Francis Marion about the Revolutionary War?
23: I go back to the French and Indian War, or the Seven Years' War, probably because, well, you see, when we get here, we run home to mama. So much of the French and Indian War takes place in the Northeast, around Buffalo, New York. So growing up as a kid, we learned a lot about that. And that's something a lot of people down here don't really know too much about. You've got some actions with the Cherokees kind of linked to it. But again, it's a good way to kind of, it's a dress rehearsal. The same tactics in the French and Indian War are used in the Revolution. But again, coming out of the French and Indian War, of course, is the massive debt that the British have. And so therein, of course, this is really the first step, and it's going to lead to our revolution. So it's a good way to just kind of talk to students about something they probably wasn't on their radar. They've probably heard of it, but they have no idea just, again, how big it was. It was, in fact, a world war. And again, it really sets the stage for the revolution.
21: What brought about the French and Indian War?
23: Well, we've got the British and the French, just two imperial rivalries. And so what happens is the French are, of course, up in present-day Canada. They're starting to come down into the Ohio Valley. And, of course, the British here, particularly in Virginia, think this area belongs to their empire. So the French are coming down, and the British, of course, send a reconnaissance force into the area around present-day Pittsburgh, Pennsylvania. And the reconnaissance force was led by an ambitious Virginian by the name of George Washington. And so George Washington and his Virginia militia troops sort of stumble upon a group of French soldiers outside of Pittsburgh, Pennsylvania, present day. And as luck would have it, Washington's interpreter was in the rear. He was sick. He had the runs. So, of course, the French come forward, and, of course, they do what they do best, right? What do the French do best? They're probably offering to surrender. Well, Washington's interpreter is miles away. Washington has no idea what they're doing, so shots are fired. And so this thing very quickly escalates. News of what had happened in the middle of nowhere, it's back to both London and Paris, and so war will eventually be declared. And so the French and Indian War really starts as a result of a blunder by George Washington. In fact, Washington was, in fact, forced to accept a humiliating surrender on July 4th, 1756. 20 years later, July 4th would be a different day for George Washington.
21: So why did we call it the French and Indian War and not the French and British War?
23: Yeah, the French and the Native Americans, mostly in North America, not all, but the large majority sided with the French. You sometimes see it in textbooks that it'll be called the Seven Years' War. Because actually, once war was declared, it went from 1756 to 1763. Being a long, long protracted conflict, early on, the French scored a series of impressive victories over the British, and it looked like the British were in serious trouble. And so what the British decide to do is they simply say to the colonial legislatures, here's a blank check. Write whatever number you feel comfortable. And so the British government basically outspends French. They tell the colonists, all right, you know, whatever you want for your goods and supplies, whatever it's going to take you to shoulder a musket and fight the French, that's fine by us. We'll worry about paying for it down the road. And so it takes the British and the colonists a little while. Eventually, the French were forced to capitulate. They come to their senses. So the British win. But now, again, they've had a massive, massive debt. The British have imposed taxes, increased taxes on the people in England multiple times. They cannot go to that anymore. That well is dry. If they raise taxes again, there will be a revolt. The politicians will lose. So they need a new source of revenue, and they look across the Atlantic Ocean to the colonies.
21: Okay, but so in the French and Indian War, the George Washingtons of that day fought for the British.
23: Yes, yeah.
21: Okay. What other...
23: No, all the colonists were in line, yes.
21: Okay, so the British, here's what I think people don't completely understand. The George Washingtons of the French and Indian War jumped the fence in the Revolutionary War. And instead of fighting for the British, they were fighting against the British. So. I've always wondered this. Who made evaluations from the British perspective on who knew how to fight wars and who didn't?
23: Yeah. Well, you see...
21: Because there was a history and a track record.
23: Yeah, yeah. And well, you see the same thing when the war comes down south. Horatio Gates looks down his nose at Francis Marion. He doesn't want anything. He's like a peon peasant, right? I'm not going to hear. Just go right off over there. You know, maybe cause a distraction. I don't want anything to do with you. The British look down their noses at the colonial militias, such as George Washington. And again, this is the essence of the greatness of America. George Washington probably couldn't have risen above the rank of captain in the British Army. And why is that? He didn't have the right political connections. He's a very wealthy individual, but again, he doesn't have the right last name. And here, right in the United States of America, what does Washington become? The commanding general, right? A lieutenant general, and eventually the president of the United States of America. All right, so again, most of the time, right, the colonial soldiers during the French and Indian War, right, couldn't rise up. And so it was only at the very, very end that the British finally kind of changed that policy and say, all right, yeah, we can allow you guys to sort of have a better rank and better pay. But again, they always sort of looked down their nose and again, just treated them as cannon fodder.
21: But they had a scouting report.
23: So yeah,
21: they knew that if you performed...
23: habits die hard.
21: Sure. I mean, if you were an exemplary warrior in the French and Indian War on the British behalf, but you all of a sudden are fighting against the British... They had to know how accomplished or able you were.
23: Right? Well, you got some game film if you want to use a sports.
21: Well, I mean, that's kind of what I'm saying. You had a recruiting report. You had a scouting report, a game film. This guy knows what he's doing. This guy doesn't.
23: Well, yeah. But you know, I think it was this arrogance of the British just kind of looking down. And again, they've got the biggest empire in the world, the best trained army in the world. And I thought we're just a bunch of, they're going to push us aside. We're like an annoying little gnat. They're just going to slap us down. We'll come to our senses. And again, well, shame on them. And thank God they didn't.
21: But wasn't a little bit happening with the British Army that has happened in the American political system, political favor and reward began to trump, no pun intended, yeah. accomplishments and competence?
23: Well, that's what the king was doing, particularly with members of Parliament, right? And so, right, he would, if anybody was sort of like maybe raise an eyebrow, thinking he would pay them off. He'd bribe them. And so what you have is the generals, of course, realize, well, hey, man, if the king is saying this is the way to do it, I'm going to do it. Right? I'm going to follow my orders from the king. I'm not going to use any discretion on my own. And so, again, nobody wanted to get on the wrong side of the king because this is where the money is. Right? If the money is flowing in, you're going to keep on going.
21: The British Empire's military of that day sounds eerily similar to the American political ecosystem of today. If you've got money and connection... It works. It's not about competence, performance, and whether you can do the job or not. And I think, I mean, I've read some reports or some essays, Bolt, that was a large part of the military, the British Empire's problem. They were far more advanced in weaponry.
23: Yeah.
21: They had much more money, but they had a bunch of people who had climbed the political ladder and assumed military roles and responsibilities that they just weren't able to perform.
23: Right. Well, they were in over their heads, right out in front of their skis, whatever analogy that you want to use. But again, though, right, you get the guys, the boots on the ground, the Washingtons, the Marions, these are the guys who recognize this ain't going to be over in a little while. These are the guys who are willing. We're going to have to play the long game. And so again, your Marions, your Washingtons, they're grandmasters on a chess tournament. There were multiple heads, moves ahead of the British, and they knew the longer this thing goes, the better it is for us, right? And so all these British soldiers are getting killed and wounded. They cannot be replaced. Yeah, the guys here who take one for the team here in America, we've got a lot of other guys, young boys on the farms, right? We can recruit. We've got a deeper bench, more of a bullpen, if you will. And, of course, they also knew that the longer this thing goes, the more expensive. Eventually, the people in England are going to say enough is enough. And so the strategy worked out well for us.
21: And there was pretty good consensus amongst the British to believe, those boys down south believe in what they're fighting in. I mean, there was an amount of conviction. In other words... We're talking about, you know, is your heart in it or not with Iran and the Middle East and all these other places. The British reported back to their superiors, these boys down south believe in what they're fighting. They may not have much to fight with, but they genuinely believe in why they're fighting.
23: Right. There was certain motivations, right? Lots of things motivated men and women, of course, to fight in the revolution. A lot of time was just, you read a lot of the pension records from later on. There was an ideological reason. A lot of people fought because they kind of didn't have any other option. A lot of men fought simply because it was the safest alternative. If they stayed at home, a man alone is easy prey. And so, of course, they would go off and fight with a Marion, sort of hoping that if the war came to their front door, that their women and children would, of course, be spared. A big, big risk that they had to take. But again, knowing that being in the army was actually a safer place. And a lot of guys fought for revenge. You know, hey, you killed my uncle, you killed my daddy, I'm going to ride with Francis Mary now and try and get some revenge. So, like, lots of things motivated men to do. And there weren't that many guys who sat this out in the backcountry in South Carolina. They all got involved, at least temporarily.
21: Let's take a break. We'll be back in just a few.
0: celebrating 250 years of freedom and independence, here's your American moment. The day humanity took flight, on December 17, 1903, two bicycle makers from Ohio changed the world forever. At Kitty Hawk, North Carolina, brothers Orville Wright and Wilbur Wright achieved the first successful powered airplane flight. Orville piloted the aircraft for just 12 seconds and 120 feet, but it proved controlled human flight was possible. Working with determination, mechanical skill, and countless experiments, the Wright brothers solved problems that had challenged inventors for generations. Their breakthrough launched the age of aviation, shrinking distances between nations and transforming travel, commerce, and warfare across the 20th century. The Wright brothers' first powered flight, a defining American moment.
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21: We're back, 843-661-0937. Got this Tuesday and next Tuesday, and then we're off a week. So this is our chance to set the stage for what happened 250 years ago. So, Bolt, I'm grokking this now, so take it for what it's worth. This is our official source of accurate information. Around 14 to 17 signers of the Declaration of Independence out of 56 actively served in military roles during the Revolutionary War. That means more didn't. What were they doing? I mean, what was Jefferson and Hamilton and some of the other intellectuals of the Revolution doing?
23: Well, Hamilton did go off.
21: He did
23: fight, but yeah, and a lot of these guys, they're lawyers. They're intellectuals, and I think I've told you the story before that sort of like in the 60s and 70s, there was lots of historians were writing about the ideological origins of the French Revolution, and they went back, and there's thousands of pamphlets that not just the guys at Philadelphia, but all sorts of other trained lawyers, intellectual individuals were talking all about, right, how our rights, our freedoms, our liberties were being taken advantage of, and so thus we had the right to rebel. And so, again, you'd look at these books, and then you'd go to the index, and you wouldn't find George Washington. A book on the American Revolution, and George Washington doesn't pop up a single time. Who wrote this? And so you were left with the impression that, well, we just threw pamphlets at the British. And, of course, right, this is, and certainly the ideas, what motivated us to fight, are very, very important. But certainly were it not for, like, the forgotten men. The men who risked their lives, who shouldered up a musket, the boots on the ground. Were it not for those guys, your Jeffersons, all these other great intellectuals, these philosophers, they'd have been strung up from the highest tree once the war was over.
21: And that's what I think Boston does such a good job of. Boston does not diminish nor neglect the intellectual contributions, the political theorizing that led to America. But they also make very prominent as part of the display Sam Adams. And Paul, they almost treat Adams and Revere equal to Jefferson and Hamilton and Madison and some of the others. And I think we need to do a better. I think we've done an amazing job of celebrating the intellectualism of the Revolution, the Jefferson Memorial, the miniseries about John Adams. I mean, I think America.

0: Americans' widows could apply for pensions. And there really wasn't much oversight or regulation. You just kind of had to maybe fudge a little if you take an advantage of the government. But it's, hey, man, if you're going to waste some taxpayers' money, somebody who fought in the American Revolution, I think most of us would say,
1: if you get shot at, you can fudge a little.
0: Yeah, you've earned that right. And so guys would put down some details on their applications and who they served with. It is probably exaggerated a wound, perhaps, that they may. But again, a lot of these guys kind of, if you're in the frontier, the backwoods of South Carolina, it took a while for you to kind of figure, well, wait a minute, I'm eligible for this. So lots of guys in their 60s, 70s, or again, their widows are now applying for these pensions. And it's a great source, and a lot of these have now been digitized. And a lot, again, going back through, just digging through, somebody estimated that women in South Carolina contributed over $10 million in today's money in loans to the Patriot cause. So even though they weren't able to go out and risk their lives for their country, certainly women were very, very important in keeping the war afloat here in South Carolina.
1: Because the big moment in the war is when the British, when the French committed to provide financial assistance.
0: Yeah.
1: It's a little bit like the Trump endorsement, Rev. Trump endorses one candidate and then says, this other one may win. So the French sat on the sideline and said, there's no way that
0: they were
1: hedging
0: their bets.
1: I mean, that would be the worst investment we could ever make. And one day they woke up and said, wow. I mean, those ragtags are doing much better than we imagined. Sure. If they had a little more funding. And that's something the intellectuals did do. They tried to convince the French to this is a wise investment. I mean, if you're in, it would be equal to, help me here, Bolt, it would be equal today. If you're my age, you remember the Cold War and the Soviet Union and America. And the British and French were in something similar to that for global superpowerdom. And anything the French could do to diminish the Brits, they were going to be a part of it. But at some point in time, the French decided this investment might pay off.
0: Sure.
1: And here the French support came.
0: Well, there'd always sort of been this idea of a balance of power in Europe. And so after the French and India, where the French are defeated, are humiliated, so Britain is suddenly the big dog. And so right now what happens when Britain is weak in the American Revolution, when there's blood in the water, again, Benjamin Franklin is sent over to France in 1776. Takes him a full year before he can finally convince the French to come around. And so the French really don't get involved until 1778. So again, they're waiting, and it's only when they realize that, the United States, right, this cause is viable. And so, right, the French, of course, now want to get, and lots of other people now gang up on the Brits as well. The Spanish, the Russians, the Austrians, again, everybody smells blood in the water. So it becomes another world war. And so, of course, in the end, right, the Brits are sort of slapped down in a, once again, have sort of an equality in Europe. And what happens later on, the French and Napoleon get too big for their britches. What happens? The British, of course, kind of slap them down again. So you have sort of a return to normalcy, if you will. But no, again, the French were kind of waiting to just kind of see. And again, once you have Saratoga, this is really recognized as the turning point. Battle fought in New York State, I might add. This is where the French finally decide to get involved.
1: So where did we get the money to sustain ourselves prior to the French providing financial assistance?
0: It's a poop show. And you got lots of guys, again, just pledging their personal fortunes, lots of wealthy individuals. Lots of states resorted to the printing press, printed off paper money, which led to rampant hyperinflation, depreciated worthless currency. We gave soldiers worthless depreciated bonds and certificates for serving, promised them land, sometimes would promise them a slave at the end of the war, oftentimes didn't make good on these promises. And we've talked about the story before, how the certificates and bonds, a soldier would have a $100 one but was worth nothing, and then maybe he would sell it to a speculator for $5. And then later on, Hamilton said, well, we're going to redeem all these certificates at face values. So all these speculators made out quite handsomely. And so your poor soldiers, right, who are suffering at Valley Forge, right, going through just terrible circumstances, and again, just needed any little bit of money and had to sell their certificates for just a couple of pennies on the dollar, turned out to be the big losers. But again, right, like most wars, your wealthy individuals who were able to speculate. Robert Morris oftentimes outfitted blockade runners, and Morris said, well, I'm going to outfit three of them. If one of them gets through, I'm still making money. And so, right, again, a lot of this is what sort of kept the cause afloat. But at any moment, everything could have gone sideways for the country. And so really, it's just through some blind luck that we kept the ship afloat.
1: Was the early debate, I mean, after we're successful in winning the war, And then we begin building a political system. I mean, a Declaration of Independence, and much later,

0: Constitution. But part of that had to be, does the country go in debt or not? How do we retire the debt or not? Isn't that one of the beginnings of the Jeffersonian, Hamiltonian debate?
1: No, early on, Hamilton's proposal said the national government is going to assume all of the debts of the states. And so this would mean that the national debt would skyrocket, would nearly double. And so Thomas Jefferson, of course, disliked this. Jefferson didn't think the government should have a debt. But Jefferson was upset because his home state of Virginia had paid off its debt from the Revolution. And they'd paid that debt off by increasing taxes, cutting spending, putting in place austerity measures. And so now Jefferson realized, well, wait a minute. Virginia is once again going to be taxed, right? Funding is going to be cut because, right, we're going to have to pay off for the mistakes, the largesse of New York, South Carolina, other states that spent like drunken soldiers or drunken sailors during the Revolution.
0: So how did Hamilton convince Washington that his way was better than Jefferson's? And what was Jefferson's response? Because I always felt Washington, more often than not, sided with Hamilton over Jefferson.
1: Again, there was a close Hamilton was, in fact, an aide-de-camp. And there was a father-son relationship between the two guys. Jefferson and Washington were very, very close. Particularly, there are numerous engagements in the state of Virginia where Jefferson was the governor. So he is corresponding directly with George Washington when he's not running and hiding from the British. But that's a story for another day.
0: He did run and hide.
1: So there was this time where they had a very, very close relationship. The political battles of the 1790s really strained this relationship between Jefferson and Washington. Jefferson wrote a letter which he was very, very critical of Washington when Washington was president. And this letter was leaked to the press. And Washington never forgave Jefferson. The two men never reconciled. Washington, of course, died in 1799. And a lot of Jefferson's later writings, he would write to people, and it's a catharsis. He's trying to apologize to George Washington because the two guys have been very, very close. But again, just the politics of the 1790s had gotten so nasty, it had ruined their friendship. And Washington died before they had a chance to reconcile. And so Jefferson makes good, he reconciles with John Adams, his other close friend that he had sort of become estranged with and had a falling out with.
0: But I've always felt, and who am I, but I've always wondered if some of the affection Washington had for Hamilton was they actually fought in the Revolution and Jefferson fought
1: for
0: the Revolution. And I've always wondered if Washington at times didn't take Jefferson's opinion. Obviously, I think he respected his intellect.
1: Yeah.
0: I mean, I think that's well known that Washington thought Jefferson was a really smart man, probably the smartest guy in the room. But where's his sword?
1: Right.
0: Where's his gun? Where's the price he's paid for American freedom?
1: I think you're probably right.
0: Yeah. And when challenged, Jefferson bailed. They were on the way, the British were on the way to kill Jefferson.
1: Coming up to Charlottesville, and Jefferson hightailed and ran, and he forgot to tell the other guys that, oops, the British are coming. There's, of course, it all comes back. When Andrew Jackson becomes president in 1829, Jackson is going through the list of government employees. All right. And so he figures, all right, if you voted for me, you're going to keep your job. And so Jackson gets to a guy and says, hey, he didn't vote for me. And Jackson's friends are kind of telling him, right? And then Jackson says, all right, this guy didn't vote for me. But wait a minute, I'm not going to fire him. I'm like, well, why aren't you going to fire him? This guy fought in the Revolution. This guy was wounded. Sorry, it didn't matter they didn't vote for me. This guy, right, when push came to shove, he risked his life. That's good enough for me.
0: And I always thought the shortcoming of Jefferson was the fact that he didn't. I mean, I don't think Bolt or anybody else would deny his fingerprints are more on this country than probably any president we've ever had or any political figure in American history. But I've always felt there was something about him not serving in the way some of the others did that decreased his political clout.
1: And again, just if you have an image of Thomas Jefferson from any of the movies or documentaries, if you see him like picking up a pistol or a gun, he'd probably fumble it. He'd probably shoot the guy next to him. Because that's just not what we associate with Thomas Jefferson. And George Washington was, of course, close to the front, right? Had a sword at his side. Right? Andrew Jackson, of course, right? You can't lead from behind. Thomas Jefferson, right? The one chance he kind of had, maybe a chance to maybe do something, what did he do? He ran away. He got as far away as he could, as fast as he could.
0: That's well documented. We'll take a break. We'll be back in just a few moments.
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0: The biggest concern that I have around the world today is Europe. I think Europeans are being incredibly underestimated. They came to the World Cup in Boston and drank the city out of Sam Adams beer.
1: That's impressive.
0: I mean, they came to Boston. We talk about the rise of China and the decline of Russia and what is America's fate and future. The Europeans came to Boston and drank the city dry of Sam Adams beer. That concerns me that the Europeans may be onto something that we're not. Not
1: they, they wouldn't have been able to do that in Buffalo, New York. You know, we've got plenty on hand, and our bars don't close till 4 in the morning. So, yeah, there you go. They came to the wrong city.
0: Well, I mean, but in Sam Adams, I mean, that's the name saying. Yeah, you know what I mean? Sam Adams and Boston go hand in hand. Okay, got a few minutes here. I want to get your take on a theory I have. I'll argue that in a world of pragmatists, and I think the war force pragmatism on Washington in particular, the two ideologues that had a lot to do with forming our nation's government were indeed ideologues. John Adams and Thomas Jefferson, for the most part, were not pragmatic. they weren't conceding some of the realities of the Constitution. The Great Compromise was not signed by Adams or Jefferson.
1: No, they're not there.
0: Because they probably wouldn't have signed it if they were. Is that fair that on the political thinker side of the equation,
1: Jefferson
0: and Adams were ideologues?
1: Oh, no, absolutely. And very, very passionate. They were the very, very intellectual, highly educated by the standards of the day. They're the guys, when they walked into a room, they wanted everybody to know that they were, or they at least thought they were, the smartest guy in the room. And it was said of John Adams that he thought the ideal form of conversation was an argument. He was an iconoclast. And again, if you said the sky is blue, Adams would say, no, it's red, just to be different and to start an argument. Jefferson wasn't as passionate. And Jefferson did most of his through writing.
0: He didn't talk a lot.
1: Right. Jefferson was terrified of speaking in public, but Jefferson could be very nasty with his pen. His pen became his sword sometimes.
0: But Washington relied on their intellectualism in the formation of our government.
1: And Washington realized, hey, I got two very, very smart guys here. I'm going to take advantage of their skill sets. And so, right, and Washington really surrounded himself with some very, very competent individuals. And of course, he probably didn't anticipate that there would be sort of a rivalry. These guys had different visions for what the country, for what path we should take. And so it really put the two guys on a collision course. And Washington really didn't want to, but in the end was faced with, I'm going to have to make a decision. I'm going to have to either choose Alexander Hamilton or Thomas Jefferson. And Washington came down with the guy that he knew them both. But again, there was sort of we've said it before, a father-son relationship. He was very, very close with Hamilton, and Hamilton was a good, very, very persuasive. Again, he was a good writer, but again, Hamilton had lots of experience in front of juries as a lawyer, and I think he was kind of better able to persuade Washington. Whereas Jefferson, if he had to speak, it was dull, it was boring. He wouldn't be very good on talk radio.
0: Is it? But writing and correspondence was the way we communicated in that day.
1: No, sure, for the most part. But again, Jefferson in a cabinet meeting, you know, was dull and bland. And Jefferson, as president, only gave two speeches, his inaugural addresses. I mean, he was just terrified. And when Jefferson gave his inaugural address, he mumbled it. Only a couple of guys in the front row could hear it. Everybody had to wait till the next day to read it in newspapers to see, oh, we're all Federalists, we're all Republicans. Oh, yeah, it's some stirring rhetoric. But again, Jefferson was just terrified. I mean, you kind of are strange for a successful politician to really just be terrified of going out and giving a speech. And that's what Jefferson was. But again, he was a brilliant writer, and you've heard the story, right? You know, one of the reasons why Jefferson is tasked with writing the Declaration of Independence, John Adams says, hey, you're a much better writer than I am, and he was.
0: Why was Franklin never included in Washington's inner circle? I mean, he was an important diplomat. He was obviously a political leader and thinker of that era. But when I think of Washington getting the boys together to decide what we're going to do, it was, for the most part, Hamilton, Adams, and Jefferson.
1: Right. No, and Franklin, by this time, he's infirm. He's very, very old. He's got gout and sore. I mean, Franklin is coming down the mountain. Everybody knows, sadly, he's got one foot in the grave, another on a banana peel. And so really, had the government been established maybe 10 years before, Franklin probably would have played a more important role. But sadly, Father Time is undefeated. And so Franklin, he's just too old. Again, Jefferson and Hamilton are young, Verrill, John Adams as well. And so this is why they're on the right spot at the right time.
0: So do you buy in the argument? Some argue that the reason Adams and Jefferson were sent away was so we could get a constitution done, because they were the consummate ideologues and they would have conceded or made concessions on any front.
1: That's good conspiracy theory. And again, though, it's the irony is the greatest governing dogma in the world, our constitution, our two best political philosophers, Thomas Jefferson and John, are not here when we write it. I mean, so again, it's our second stringers. It's the bullpen who give us our great governing document. It's a fun game of what if. And because, again, Jefferson, when he gets a copy of the Constitution from James Madison, Jefferson says, "This is great, Jim. Well done. Where's the rest?" And then Madison says, "I sent you the whole thing, Tom." And Jefferson was referring to the fact that it didn't have a Bill of Rights. So that might have been a hill that Jefferson was willing to die on. And perhaps maybe there were other guys who disliked the fact that we didn't have a Bill of Rights, but who went along in the end. And perhaps Jefferson could have jammed things up.
0: Very well done. Thank you, Dr. Bolton.
1: Sorry about the time.
0: No, we're good. We can go forever. We'll take a break. We'll be back in just a few.
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1: Over the Strait of Hormuz, I'm Daria Albinger, Fox News. The U.S. is launching missiles on Iran, taking out targeted sites. It's in response to an Iranian attack on a cargo ship in the Strait of Hormuz. Here's Fox's Rebecca Castor.
2: A senior U.S. official says U.S. forces struck four targets located along Iran's coastline bordering the Strait of Hormuz, as well as on Keshem Island. This was all in response to Iran striking a Singapore-flagged cargo ship in the Strait, a direct violation of the Memorandum of Understanding, which was supposed to ensure safe transit for all commercial vessels. Vice President J.D. Vance saying, Iran signed a ceasefire agreement. We have honored it. If they have disagreements about how the MOU is being applied, they can pick up the phone, but violence will be met with violence.
1: Iran has since responded with a drone attack on Bahrain, which is the home of the U.S. Fifth Fleet. A suspect who was charged with arson in California's Palisades wildfire will remain detained even though a mistrial was declared in the case. Prosecutors will try to retry the case with a new jury.
3: After declaring a mistrial over a deadlocked jury, a federal judge ordering Jonathan Rinderknecht to remain detained ahead of a new October 19th trial.
4: Politics. You know, they need a scapegoat. They need somebody to blame.
3: Defense attorney Steve Haney reacting to prosecutors vowing to retry the case.
4: The government's case was not strong and they didn't have enough evidence to convict him.
3: Predicting a second trial will end up with Rinderknecht being acquitted. Prosecutors citing evidence, including cell phone data and surveillance video, alleging the 29-year-old started a fire last year that was put out but reignited to become the Palisades fire. Rinderknecht pleaded not guilty. Haney alleges his client is the fall guy for the L.A. Fire Department's failure to fully extinguish the initial inferno. Kristen Goodwin, Fox News.
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1: President Trump is warning that the rise of socialist Democrats is the biggest threat to the U.S.
7: The president labeled Democratic socialists and other far-left candidates as communists in a midterm election pitch to the Faith and Freedom Coalition.
8: They're communists, they're not social Democrats. They want to completely destroy the traditional American way of life.
7: President Trump criticized Democratic Party leaders for not fighting back against progressive challengers and warned of threats to Christians and other people of faith.
8: These ruthless communists will attack all religions, but in particular Christianity. They always do.
7: Democratic Socialist of America endorsed candidates swept congressional primaries in New York City this week, defeating incumbent and more establishment Democrats. At the White House, Jared Halpern, Fox News.
1: There are protests planned for across the country today, a week ahead of the nation's 250th birthday.
9: Demonstrations are planned in more than 100 cities and towns across the U.S. It's being organized by the group All of Us 250 in states including Texas, New York, Florida, Arizona, Louisiana, North Carolina, Illinois, and more. The group says the goal is to protest, quote, whitewashed celebrations of the 250th birthday of the country, instead pushing for, quote, a place where freedom and equality are for all. There will be rallies, marches, and demonstrations, but the group stresses that they should be peaceful and no violence of any kind will be tolerated. All of Us 250 is partnering with other groups, including 5051 and the Women's March for the Day of Protest. In New York, Tanya J. Powers, Fox News.
1: Authorities in China say that a pilot was killed when a small car-sized aircraft that he was flying crashed into the capital capital city's tallest skyscraper yesterday. 13 people were injured. It isn't clear, however, if they were inside the building or if they were hit by debris. There's also no word yet on the cause of the crash. I'm Daria Aldinger. This is Fox News.
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14: Here's a look at Saturday forecast for the Eastern Carolinas. A gorgeous summer day, sunny skies, and very warm with highs soaring into the mid-90s this afternoon. It's a completely dry day all around. Get outside and enjoy it, but just make sure you stay hydrated in this heat.
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16: You know, South Carolina considers itself independent and rebellious. We're celebrating our 250th anniversary. Dr. Will Bolt was with us a second ago talking about the history of South Carolina in the Revolutionary War. I think add to that the only state in America that I've ever known of that gets the endorsement of both candidates by the sitting president of the United States. There's a bit of humor in Trump endorsing one candidate for governor and then later saying, I'll endorse the other for governor as well. Fox News Radio's Jared Halpern is at the White House. Good morning, Jared. How are you?
17: Happy runoff day.
16: Happy runoff day. Yeah, we've got two Trump-endorsed candidates.
17: Everybody's a winner.
16: Everybody's a winner there. Jared, I want to get your take on something, and you'll be much more eloquent than I. I've read the Memorandum of Understanding. I've tried to understand it the best of my abilities. And it seems to me that they are offering sanctions relief for nuclear concessions in a way that does not diminish Iran's ability to project regional power. And they believe that is deeply ideological, their ability to be a dominant and prominent regional player, but they may be willing to make some nuclear concessions in exchange for economic sanctions relief. Am I anywhere close to ground zero?
17: I think that's right. But the point that the administration would counter with is that the military operations, both Midnight Hammer last year and Epic Fury this year, did diminish Iran's ability to exert regional power because their military was so hard hit that they don't have the capabilities from a ballistic missile standpoint that they had prior to these military operations. And recall one of the concerns that the Secretary of State Marco Rubio had put forward couldn't be allowed to have a conventional weapon shield to develop a nuclear weapon. In other words, they couldn't allow the conventional weapons to become so strong that it would become impossible to take out their nuclear arsenal. That is a concern, by the way, with North Korea. Why is North Korea's missile program different than Iran's? Because they have a bunch pointed right at Seoul right now, and the belief is that if there were any move on North Korea's nuclear program, they would launch all of those into Seoul and destroy the city, right? So that's what the administration says it was aiming to prevent, and they believe that they operationally have largely achieved that. But you're right. There is sanctions relief here on the front end. There is a 60-day waiver that the Treasury Department issued on Iran's oil sales. They are now allowed to sell oil without the threat of sanctions. There is the unfreezing of some assets abroad that Iran will have access to. Now, President Trump countered that and said that money is going to go, he said, into kind of an escrow-like account, and it has to be used to purchase humanitarian needs, food, primarily from American farmers, corn, soybeans, wheat, things like that, and that this is not money that can be used to rebuild its military or strengthen proxies around the region. Obviously, that is going to be one of those trust but verify kind of components to this that the administration has talked about. The other big concession that the administration says Iran made is allowing nuclear inspectors back into their country. J.D. Vance made that announcement before leaving Switzerland yesterday, but then cautioned and said, it's going to be important now to make sure that they make good on that. Where are the inspectors allowed to go? What are they allowed to see? Are they allowed to do their jobs? Because Iran has previously, during negotiations, allowed inspectors, only for those inspectors to kind of be rebuffed when they wanted to see what they felt was necessary to see as part of an inspections regime.
16: The other interesting part of this to me, and once again, this is my understanding and my interpretation of what I'm reading. I've lived my entire life with most Republicans, you know, adhering to the neoconservative worldview. And there's not been much divergence in America's position and Israel's position. When I read this memorandum, and who knows where we end up, but it seems to me that the American, the American point of view has daylight between it and what may or may not be in Israel's best interest. Once again, am I over the target?
17: Yeah, because Israel's not a member, it isn't a signatory to this memorandum of understanding. They didn't sign this deal. And so what the memorandum of understanding essentially sets out is that during the course of this ceasefire, Lebanon is included in that ceasefire. In other words, Israel and Hezbollah need to stop shooting at one another. And President Trump and Vice President Pence have been critical in a very public way at times about how Israel has carried out some of these strikes against Hezbollah in places like Beirut. President Trump kind of suggesting they don't need to knock down these buildings every time they're trying to get at somebody. So this is going to put pressure certainly on Israel as they say that they still face a threat from Hezbollah. It's not necessarily daylight in the understanding of the memorandum so much as, you know, this memorandum of understanding deals with one of the conflict zones that the United States isn't a part of, right? The United States hasn't launched attacks into Lebanon to go after Hezbollah. Only Israel has. And so the idea that Iran was successfully able to tie Lebanon into this is being viewed, at least in Israel, as a pretty significant concession.
16: Well explained, as usual. Thank you, Jared. Appreciate the time and report. But let me ask you this, guys, and audience. So let's go back to yesterday, because I think Jared agreed that, you know, the majority of this is about allowing Iran to project regional political power but not threaten the world. That's kind of a dicey situation. But what I find even dicier, and I think Jared raised an interesting point, this doesn't require Israel to sign. I mean, this is an agreement between two nations, Iran and America. I'm making the political point that the majority of our negotiations have included, for the most part in conservative world, a neoconservative. And the neoconservative, whether he said it or not, by implying there was going to be, you know, there was going to be a deal made that was in America's best interest in conjunction with Israel's best interest. This seems to be different. I don't know how much different it ends up. But here's where I'm headed, because I don't know the answer to this. But I think it's an important question. Both America and Israel believe Hezbollah is an Iranian terrorist proxy. There is no daylight there. America believes that Hezbollah, I mean, we've designated them an Iranian-sponsored terrorist organization, the same as Israel. Obviously, the day-to-day life of the Israeli is far more influenced by Hezbollah than the day-to-day life. But as a matter of policy, there is no daylight on where America and Israel stand on Hezbollah. But Iran doesn't believe it's a terrorist organization. It is an extension of their national defense apparatus. So when America negotiates, because you got to agree, Rev, Josh, no matter what the philosophy is, no matter what the words are, it's going to be disruptive if Hezbollah attacks Israel. I mean, we're not kicking Israel to the curb. We're not saying, hey, Israel, thank you for nothing. And Israel saying, hey, America, thank you for nothing. I mean, we're still trying to maintain that steadfast allyship. But what happens if Iran agrees with America? In other words, if we make some concessions, they make concessions, we trade, Rob, some economic sanction relief for, you know, their being a better actor, and our biggest concern is nuclear weaponry. And then we kind of cross, you know, we cross that threshold. We get to a deal where, okay, fellow Americans, you don't have to worry about Iran and a nuclear weapon because they've agreed to the most aggressive inspections ever. And we diminish their ability. Maybe we didn't obliterate it, but we significantly hindered their ability to enrich uranium. You can sleep well at night. Go back to worrying about immigration and fentanyl and, you know, all these other sorts of things. But you've got this disagreement on Hezbollah. And it's fun. I mean, it's public. It's not like somebody's keeping a secret. The three nations that are most interested in this deal, two nations making a deal, a third highly interested in this deal. Two of the three believe Hezbollah is a Iranian-sponsored terrorist organization. What happens when Hezbollah believes it's acting as an extension of the Iran national defense system, attacks Israel in some way, shape, or form, or Israel attacks Lebanon and Hezbollah returns fire? How much complication does that bring to the equation? I mean, I obviously don't know the answer, but that's more likely than not to happen, right? I mean, do we believe? I don't. Do Americans genuinely believe that if Iran makes nuclear concessions in exchange for economic relief, and they are flush with cash, their oil is back on the global market, their assets have been unfrozen, I mean, they're rolling in the dough, so to speak, do we really believe that they're going to build new hospitals for their people? Or they're going to build new exit ramps for the interstates? Or they're going to invest in some, national health care system? Or they're going to send some of that money to Hezbollah and Hamas and the Houthis? That, to me, that's the complication that I don't know how to get my arms around. Now I've read a bunch of opinions, and most of the opinions are paid for by such and such, or, you know, that the think tank got its major contribution, and they're fascinating to me. But I think that's where what happens, Reb, when we find out a year, two, 3 years from now that Iran has been funneling some of the money generated by the economic sanction relief to Hezbollah, Hamas, and the Houthis, not in the name of state-sponsored terrorism, but as an extension of their national defense. Where do we go from there? I think that is one of the most complicated situations that we more than likely will find ourselves in one of these days. Is that a violation of the agreement? Because once again, Rev, they're not hiding the fact that they sponsor Hezbollah. They just don't believe Hezbollah is a terrorist organization. So what happens when, I mean, when I say our countries, we have an ally in that region unlike any other ally in the world. Some are comfortable with that relationship, some are not. I think Tucker does a good job of explaining why the discomfort may be on the rise. I'll tell you what could happen that would make that situation, from our perspective, I'm not saying it makes Israel safer, but if Netanyahu were to get beaten in an election and they had a little more moderate, less of a hardliner, because the only non-hardliner in the room right now, we don't, I mean, maybe you're believing, I mean, I don't buy that Iran didn't send a hardlining negotiating team. I mean, I don't believe Iran went on the street and said, hey, remember all those reformists that tried to overthrow the government? Let's let them go negotiate. I mean, you agree with that.
18: Of course.
16: I mean, maybe they're interested in a different future, but they're sending the hardliners to negotiate that different future, and however that turns out, Netanyahu's a hardliner. He's not in the room, but he's absolutely on the periphery. The only, what I'd call, non-hardliner is America. Trump's not a neocon. I'm not saying he gets everything right, because he certainly does not. But Trump is not, we talked about Adams and Jefferson. They were ideologues. I've always believed Washington, figured out a way to dispose of them. And, you know, some of the other, so we got to get this Constitution done. And you can't let ideologues, but they'll gum it up. I mean, they just won't let it ever come to fruition. So I believe that Iran is negotiating from a, maybe not a hardliner's perspective, but they're seasoned hardliners. And I would love to be in the room when you start talking about when J.D. Vance or somebody on the American team says, let's talk Hezbollah. And Iran says, okay, let's talk Hezbollah. You know that Hezbollah is a terrorist organization that you guys have funded for the last 30 or 40 years. And the Iran hardliner says, no. I mean, they're just like your U.S. Navy or your U.S. Army. I mean, they're an extension of our national defense. And we're not even considering whether or not to diminish the significance of their contributions to our national. I mean, that's a good. I mean, once again, I don't know where we end up. And there may be an appetite for Iran to embrace a different future. But the people embracing potentially a different future are still the same hardliners. And they're still the same men that say Hezbollah is not a terrorist organization. And the other countries, I don't have any idea. Do we have any idea where Qatar stands on Hezbollah? Where Saudi Arabia stands on Hezbollah? That would be interesting, Josh. What do the other Middle East countries believe Hezbollah is? I mean, the Western world believes it's an Iran-supported, fanatical Islamist terrorist organization. If you asked anybody in the Western world that is politically literate, and he said, hey, you ever heard of Hezbollah? Yeah, what are they? It's a terrorist organization based on radical Islam that Iran sponsors. I mean, that would be the answer you'd get over and over and over again. But the party you're negotiating with says, no, that's not what they are. How do you clear that hurdle? How do you negotiate from that perspective? They believe, Rev, once again, you and I don't believe that Hezbollah is a threat to our national security. But if we were asked that 20 years ago, is Al-Qaeda? Is ISIS? We'd have probably said, who? What? Where? When? Why? Until the buildings fell. And, you know, the world changed forever. Once again, it's a fascinating and complicated matter of which it seems some people want very simple answers. Let's go to the phone, then we'll take a break.
18: Billy in Florence. Good morning, Billy. You're on the air.
19: Hey, good morning, guys. Great show as always. I'd like to change up a little bit. Saw where the city of Florence had not funded or was going to cut the funding for the airport. Now it looked like they went to a special session. Now they're going to finance the airport and actually give it more money. So just wanted to get your take on that since you talked about it before. Anyway, thanks, guys.
16: Thank you, Billy. Well, I mean, the difference is the General Assembly passed legislation that took the appointment power from local government and gave it to the General Assembly. I got to level with you. I think that's a good idea.
18: For the Airport Commission.
16: The Airport Commission, those responsible for hiring a director, overseeing some of the budget, not macro managing how the airport is run, has largely, for the most part, it's a regional airport. So let's say the Marion City Council had an appointment. The, you know, Darlington County Council, I don't know who it was, but it was a regional authority or a regional board appointed by local governments in and around the region. I felt that it had failed to meet the mark. And I felt that, you know, I don't want to say a higher level of politics, but I trust the judgment of the General Assembly to make good appointments more than I do. Now what we got to hold accountable, you can't put your brother-in-law on there because he likes to crop dust. I mean, that has nothing to do with how an airport is run and what the future of an airport is. I like the idea and am very supportive of the General Assembly and the delegation in and around this region making the appointments of who runs the airport or not. If the airport was kicking ass and taking names, and we had, you know, six flights from two carriers a day leaving in and out of there, wouldn't question the authority a bit, wouldn't question the board a bit. But that's not where we find ourselves. We find ourselves with a very questionable future for our regional airport, and the buck's got to stop somewhere. And the way we were doing things was obviously not working. So why do you continue to try and do it that way and expect different sorts of results. I like the fact that, once again, the General Assembly now has appointment power. Now we'll see. A year, two, three, four, 5 years from now, has the airport employments improved? Has the, the late flight made it home more times than not? Do we have a cargo future? Have we expanded the runway? I don't know.
13: But so the city had cut some funding to the airport.
16: They cut the funding because they were mad with the General Assembly.
13: Right. But now they put it back in, and
16: I think the General Assembly went to see the city and said, we have no interest in insulting. We're trying to do what's best for the airport. And the old way was not working. It just was not working. Performance matters, that it was not performing. We were in decline. And when you're in decline, you got to look at why. And maybe that's the reason why. Maybe it's not. But let's look at the new path forward and see if the conditions at the airport improve. And if not, we'll point fingers at the General Assembly. Let's take a break. We'll be back in just a few.
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16: We're back, 843-661-0937. Sometimes I pray that Josh has made a mistake or two over the years, only one or two, but sometimes I pray he doesn't make the mistake. You know the mistake you can't make is leave the mics on. I mean, we can make a lot of mistakes. We can be a little late for a break, a little early for a break. You know, we can have not the greatest phone connection. We can not get the 30-second music countdown. I mean, I make a mistake here and there. Reb makes a mistake here and there. Josh makes a mistake here and there. But sometimes I say things off the air that aren't for public edification, and it could incriminate the guilty. So I want to make sure that we never, ever, ever do that.
4: You should ask Josh. The first thing I told him when we sat down and I was showing him how the board works and everything here, Josh, you could probably chime in. What was the first thing I told you, the most important job you have as producer?
5: Look before you leap. I don't know.
4: It's making sure those mics are off when they're supposed to be on.
5: Yeah.
16: That's a big deal.
4: And on when they're supposed to be on.
16: That's a real big deal. Yeah. Is somebody on the phone? Let's go there.
4: Yep. We have Will in Las Vegas. Good morning, Will. You're on.
6: Hey, you got a comment on the runoff today and on local politics there in Florence. I was talking to a friend of mine who's owns a pretty big farm down there in Allendale County. And I said, who are you going to vote for today in the runoff for governor? He said, well, I'm going to vote for Yvette Everett. I still

0: I played football with him at South Lawrence, and I thought he was offensive line, I was defensive line, and I thought I was going to show him who was boss one day. And before I knew it, I was on the ground with a pinched nerve and dazed. The man could play some football. So I called him and congratulated him the other day on defeating Wayman Mumford in the Democrat primary for county council. And I said, "What you gonna do, D-Car, with this new office?" And he said, "Well, as soon as Fred Carter leaves as president of Francis Marion, we don't get a football team for Francis Marion." I said, "You my man here. I'm all about you, man. So you may be a Democrat, but you talking my language." So I wish him well in his office, and he's an even keel personality there. So I think he'll get along with the other county council members. The dangerous part's the city. Now, this woman that defeated George Jabaley, who I've also known all my life in that primary, is a shocker. But here's another shocking thing: her daughter is also running for city council against Brian Braddock. Are you aware of that race, Ken?
1: I am.
0: What the heck is this? I mean, I guess that's legal nepotism in the city council, but have a mother daughter on there. I hope Brian Braddock pulls that out in the general. But Florence is going to the dogs quick. The guy with the most education on the city council, they just defeated him, George Bailey. So. And they won't respond to your radio show at all. So I'm worried about the city of Florence, whereas the rest of South Carolina seems to be doing okay.
1: Thank you, Will. Appreciate it. When I say nobody responds, the only two that respond are the Republicans, Zach McKay and Brian Braddock. And I think we provide a service to inform. I mean, obviously, we talk politics. There's no denying that. But I don't understand why a Democrat who has a responsibility to the voters of Florence City would not take the opportunity to engage in a conversation about important matters. I have the ability to be fair. David Stumbo and Stephen Goldfinch can attest to that. Rev can attest to that. The only time I've ever turned down the opportunity to host a debate, and then we did a Florence City mayoral debate in this studio
2: years ago. Primary.
1: Sure, Democrat primary. We're going to be fair-minded about it, but when there's feces in the water and the public are asking for an explanation and you don't come on and explain because you think the guy's a political Republican hack, that's your problem, not mine. So I want to make it very clear when I say nobody in the city ever responds. Zach McKay always responds, and Brian Braddock always respond, and I don't always give them easy question, but they're complicated, controversial matters that they have to explain and take up. And when we reach out to the city manager's office, I think he owes you an explanation of why there's feces in the water. Not some contrived, poll-tested answer that goes in some local media publication that nobody pays any attention to. I want to go back to the area, because this is my theory. And, I mean, I'm fortunate enough to know the majority of players, and I like everybody. But the New England Patriots have been an NFL behemoth. And a lot of the reason, Josh, the New England Patriots have been as good as they are at professional football is they don't allow people to be token employees. When they make a decision that the team is better. Here's a 6-time Pro Bowl cornerback named Stephon Gilmore. NFL Defensive Player of the Year. You know what they did 2 years later? They cut him. Because their loyalties are not timeless. Their loyalties don't run in perpetuity. The communities and regions of our state that flourish and do well are those who change. They're always changing. They're always allowing young people to have input, different philosophies to be included in the conversation. And I think we have lacked that for the last generation or two. I can quote stats. I mean, to me, the most important statistic about Florence and the PD region, we being the economic hub of the PD region, when I got elected to council 22 years ago, we were number two.

0: 10 and 11 in population and GDP. In other words, we have the 10th biggest population and the 11th biggest GDP. We're now 14 and 15. So when we run around patting ourselves on the back, talking about how great the county is, how great the city is, how great leadership has been, the data says just the opposite, that we've kind of sucked at it, that other areas in South Carolina, Aiken, Lancaster, Anderson, what I call comparable counties, have passed us. Charleston's always been ahead of us. Lexington's always been. But we were kind of that second-tier county. You know, were we going to go up or down? And we went down. So when you say that everybody in the city's doing a great job, everybody in the county's doing a great job, you can't argue that when you look at the data. Now, once again, I'm not criticizing one person or one elected body, but I think collectively we have failed to move on. We have failed to engage in competent, visionary sorts of ideas, and other regions in the state have done that. So you heard Stephen Goldfinch and David Stumbo say this morning that the majority of battles in South Carolina are not Republican-Democrat. It's not conservative-liberal. It's regional. It's very tribal. And certain areas of our state have grown like crazy because I think they've had very competent political leadership. Other areas have struggled. And if you ask me why, I think it's we're opposite of the New England Patriots. The guy was a really good defensive back in the day, so how dare we think we can cut him? But he's not real good now, coach. He's lost two steps. He can't cover a slot. Yeah, but I mean, I remember back in 4 years ago, we had 10 interceptions and 9 tackles for losses. But what about the last 3 years, coach? He's not been that good at it. And those are hard decisions to make. I mean, they absolutely are. And the one thing that makes me enthusiastic and excited is the three people that sit down with us on Friday mornings, they buy into that philosophy. I mean, they believe that we've got to start doing some things different in the PD region, in Florence in particular. Or why do we expect to not go from 14 and 15 to 17 and 18? I mean, we went from 10 and 11 to 14 and 15 while we patted ourselves on the back and named a bunch of buildings after people. But why do we believe if we continue going down that road, we don't end up 16 and 17? Nobody owes us anything. And if you continue to make bad decisions, you'll get bad outcomes. If we start making better decisions to put quality, competent, visionary people in places of importance and significance, maybe we can kind of gain some positive momentum. And instead of worrying about losing the airport, we got two carriers. Instead of worrying about, you know, the job market and the economy, we got a problem of can't find enough workers. Things don't just happen. Leprechauns don't show up fart nuggets of gold. That's a misnomer. That's trickery. Some politicians ascribe to that. Let's cross our fingers and hope for the best. Well, I've lived my entire life in the private sector. Crossing your fingers and hoping for the best is not a good political theory. It's not a good way to run any sort of enterprise, especially a region of our state. Let's take a break. We'll be back in just a few.
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0: We're back, 843-661-0937. A lot of our conversation is the negotiation between America and Iran on what's acceptable or not to the two parties. But a story broke yesterday. British Prime Minister Starmer decided to step down. President Trump called him weak on issues like immigration and energy. I think Trump announced he was stepping down before he actually stepped down. Fox News Radio's Jonathan Savage is actually in London. Jonathan, good morning. How are you?
13: Hello, good morning. I'm baking in a heat wave, but we've got aircon in the office.
0: Yeah, we can relate to that in the good old southeastern United States. Mm-hmm. Jonathan, exactly why did the British Prime Minister step down?
13: Well, it was purely his unpopularity and the unpopularity of his party as a result, and that terrified the members of his party, the lawmakers in Parliament in Westminster, and it became clear that someone was going to challenge Keir Starmer, and Keir Starmer would not be able to win that challenge. So he consulted his colleagues and his family over the weekend. Monday morning, out he came onto outside number 10 Downing Street behind a podium and announced that he would resign. And then just hours later, the helicopters from TV stations are up in the air, a quite surreal scene, as a train rolled into London carrying with it the man described as the King in the North, the Mayor of Manchester, Andy Burnham, who won a special election last week to return to Westminster. He is the heir apparent, the presumptive next Prime Minister of the United Kingdom, sweeping back into London after several years as the Mayor of Manchester, back in Parliament, sworn into Parliament hours later. He's the only person so far who's thrown his hat into the ring.
0: So, Jonathan, here in America, we elect a president every 4 years. Exactly how does Britain choose its prime minister?
13: The Prime Minister is the leader of the party that can command a majority in Parliament. For our general elections, we choose an MP, a local representative, and then they're all totaled up, and the party with the most MPs will form the government. Leader of that party is the Prime Minister. But the difference, of course, is imagine a situation whereby any member of Congress in the Republican Party who wanted to be president, if they had enough support in their party, could oust President Trump and take over at any point in time between elections. That's the situation here we have in the United Kingdom. Now, for years, that didn't cause too much instability, despite what you might expect. We had Margaret Thatcher in power for over a decade, a decade for Tony Blair, 6 years for David Cameron. But in the last 10 years, we will have had seven different prime ministers because of factionalism within parties.
0: When Trump says he failed on immigration and energy, is that just Trump being Trump, or are there factual data that shows that is indeed the case?
13: Well, yes, President, I'll take each of these in turn. President Trump has repeatedly urged the UK to expand North Sea oil and gas production, says the UK government has been windmilling the country to death. And yes, there are people in the United Kingdom who would like to see us exploit our oil and gas in the North Sea far more readily than they have been doing. But that's not one of the major political issues. Immigration, on the other hand, has been a major political issue. It's been an issue which has dogged not just this government, but previous governments, which had promised to bring down immigration and had failed to do so, including Conservative governments. Keir Starmer has not appealed to President Trump's sense on this. President Trump does not believe Keir Starmer has gone hard enough, but Keir Starmer probably has gone harder than other Labour politicians had in the past.
0: Last question. We have factions in the Republican Party, factions in the Democrat Party. In the parliamentary form of government in Britain, how many factions are there?
13: It's quite complicated. We have a multi-party system to an extent. We have the two main parties, Labour and the Conservative parties. We have smaller parties like the Liberal Democrats who run across the United Kingdom. And then there's the likes of the Scottish National Party who only run in Scotland. They have a lot of support there, so they get quite a lot of MPs too. But then within Labour, you've got those who are more centrist, more free market, and those who are more socialist, almost communist in their sympathising. So there's an awful lot for any leader to balance.
0: Well explained. Thank you, Jonathan. Appreciate the time and the lesson.
13: Thanks, Ken.
0: That's kind of an interesting and fascinating. You know, there's a debate. I've had this debate with myself. Nobody else cares. Are we better off with a duopoly, Republican or Democrat, or are we better off with a kind of a parliamentary form of government? I tend to believe having to cobble together a lot of different factions. That's totally opposite to what Josh believes. He thinks a dictator is the answer. Unless you get a bad dictator. Get a benevolent, competent, smart dictator. I kind of agree with Josh. But what happens when you don't have a benevolent, smart, competent dictator? It's probably more problematic than not.
14: I like the term statesman.
0: Statesman.
14: A benevolent, okay. All-powerful statesman.
0: Well, yeah,
14: like Putin or Xi Jinping.
0: Well, I mean, it's easier to govern that way.
14: Exactly.
0: I mean, there is no denying. If you looked at the performance of government, I didn't say quality of life. I'm not saying where you want to live. But to Josh's point, if you evaluated how Russia is governed, how China is governed, and how America is governed, we'd be third in that three-horse race.
15: Yeah, but do you want to live in Russia? Do you want to live in China, Josh?
0: I prefaced my comments.
15: I know.
0: But I don't want to live in either of those countries. But as a matter of government, it's hard to argue that China is not better governed than America. And it's harder to govern America because you've got the free will of the people. You love your free will. I love my free will. Josh, we all love our free will. But you got to balance that with, you know, how many people, how many morons and idiots do you give free will to? A lot, right? I mean, if we only gave free will to competent, smart, educated, you know, virtuous, moral people, and those morons didn't have the same ability to express themselves, but that's the,
15: I mean, vote.
0: Isn't that the genius and the danger of America? I mean, how, we
15: sure
0: have
15: three, is.
0: 340 million Americans. Half the people in America, by definition of math, half the people in America are below average intelligence. Somebody in America is the average intelligent American. Half the country are smarter than he is. Half the country are dumber than he is. But it's not we give to you know, liberties and freedoms to those who are smarter than he is, but not to those who are dumber. No, it's across the board. And the next thing you know, you've got 25 million morons with complete and total ability to express themselves as they see fit.
15: And we have a Congress that has about a 14% approval rating, and we keep electing the same people back to Congress.
0: But if you think about it, it's an almost impossible job. When you give, let's say we got 50 million morons. But the math is empirical. I mean, the math says we've probably got 50 million borderline morons. Their freedoms and liberties aren't inhibited one bit in this world, in the good old U.S. of A.
15: Welcome to America.
0: Have a good day, morons. We'll talk tomorrow.
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1: Some new accusations. I'm Paul Stevens, Fox News. Bahrain accusing Iran now of launching a new drone attack today, Saturday, targeting the island nation. Our Chanley Painter with more.
2: A statement from Bahrain's foreign minister says a number of Iranian drones targeted the country. It did not elaborate on the target. Bahrain is home to the U.S. Navy's 5th Fleet, but there is no word if the U.S. assets were the intended target. And it comes just hours after the U.S. struck Iranian targets along the Strait of Hormuz, after what President Trump called a, quote, foolish violation of last week's ceasefire deal. The retaliatory strikes from the U.S. came one day after an Iranian drone hit cargo ships crossing the strait.
1: This coming as the U.S. launched airstrikes in response to an Iranian drone attack on that ship trying to get out of the Strait of Hormuz on Thursday, showing signs of an uneasy ceasefire in the war. Meantime, the U.K. military saying a tanker was hit in the Strait of Hormuz on Saturday. Everybody aboard that vessel is said to be safe and okay. President Trump warns about a rise of socialist Democrats. He says it's a major threat.
3: The president labeled Democratic Socialist and other far-left candidates as communist in a midterm election pitch to the Faith and Freedom Coalition.
4: They're communists, they're not social democrats. They want to completely destroy the traditional American way of life.
3: President Trump criticized Democratic Party leaders for not fighting back against progressive challengers and warned of threats to Christians and other people of faith.
4: These ruthless communists will attack all religions, but in particular Christianity. They always do.
3: Democratic Socialist of America endorsed candidates swept congressional primaries in New York City this week, defeating incumbent and more establishment Democrats. At the White House, Jared Halpern, Fox News.
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1: Pete Buttigieg says he was the victim of what he calls a swatting attack. The former transportation secretary under President Biden was briefly separated from his four-year-old twins while state police in Michigan investigated a complaint there that he posed a danger to his kids that was later found to be a false complaint. A Minnesota man charged with operating a $250 million fraud scheme.
7: 42-year-old Abdikerm Ela was taken into custody in Somalia on Thursday. Eli is one of dozens of people who were indicted in 2022 in connection with what prosecutors say was a massive scheme to scam the federal meals program. Court documents say Eli worked for an organization that claimed it helped provide meals to children during COVID, but prosecutors say just a small portion of the money went to feeding kids. The rest, they say, was laundered through shell companies and spent on property and luxury cars and travel. He faces 31 counts of conspiracy to commit fraud and several other charges. Chris DeMeo, Fox News.
1: Federal judge in L.A. declaring a mistrial in the trial of 30-year-old Jonathan Rindernesh after he was charged with setting a fire that officials said eventually turned into the deadly Palisades fire.
2: The attorney representing him says his client was used as a scapegoat and blames the city and the fire department's response for that catastrophic fire. Despite no physical evidence, accelerant, or witnesses, prosecutors said Rindernesh should be held responsible, arguing that high winds reignited the first fire, causing the second. That was too big of a stretch for most of the jurors. Rindernesh will remain detained until his new trial, which is already scheduled for October 19th.
1: That's Fox's Chan Lee Painter. The number of dead climbing in those earthquakes in Venezuela. At least now 920 reportedly dead, more than 51,000 missing. Two back-to-back quakes hitting late on Wednesday in that nation. I'm Paul Stevens, and this is Fox News.
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12: Here's a look at Saturday forecast for the Eastern Carolinas. A gorgeous summer day. Sunny skies and very warm with highs soaring into the mid-90s this afternoon. It's a completely dry day all around. Get outside and enjoy it, but just make sure you stay hydrated in this heat.
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14: Good morning. Welcome to Wake Up Carolina. Wednesday morning, June 24, 843-661-0937. Our number, good morning, Josh.
15: Good morning.
14: Good morning, Royal Rev of Radio.
15: Good morning.
14: Do you want to talk elections or do you want to talk Braves?
15: Elections.
14: Okay. Did the Braves lose again last night?
15: They did.
14: They're on a terrible run.
15: They got a problem.
14: They could. I mean, they got some injury problems right now.
15: Yeah, they can't win.
14: That could, if you got a lot of good players hurt, it's harder to win, isn't it?
15: They're going to squander their lead.
14: Well, I mean, I think we agree with this. Tell me. I mean, you watch them. You understand them better than I do today. I've told Rev this. I've been a Braves fan longer than he has, but he's a bigger fan than I am now. You're kind of like what I once upon a time was. And the Maddox, Glavin, even the Murphy Horner. Bob Horner died recently. I don't know if you saw that or not.
15: No, I didn't.
14: Yeah. Back in the day, Rev, when the Braves sucked, Ted Turner just recently purchased the team. It would have been Dale Murphy, Bob Horner, and anybody else. You know, just whomever else. But those two guys were the horsepower that kept the Braves somewhat decent in some of those years. But I want to get your take on this. So I don't believe the Braves were as bad as their record was last year. Agree?
15: Yep.
14: I mean, they just had one of those years.
15: I mean, it was a really bad year record-wise.
14: And there was some injuries, and then they just didn't play well, and the snowball begins to go downhill. So I think you and I agree. You're more informed than I am, but the Braves were a little bit better than their record showed last year. But they're nowhere near as good as the first 60 games of this year.
15: Yeah, and I wouldn't say their record so far this year is a fluke or anything, because obviously you have to win the games, you have to put it together, you have to beat the other teams. But yes, I would agree with that statement.
14: I mean, you don't get 24 games over 500 in the month of June. I mean, they're just not the Dodgers. If the Dodgers did it, we'd say, well, I mean, the Dodgers are just real good. When the Braves do it, you go like, oh, okay. I mean, the Braves are having a great year. You and I agree. Can the Braves compete for a championship? Yeah. If the better team wins, do they beat the Dodgers? No. I mean, the Dodgers are just a better team. Money talks, bullcrap walks. And the Dodgers have almost unlimited funds to go get whatever they need whenever they need it. The Braves are a line item in Liberty Media's budget. It's a big line item, but it's a line item nonetheless. And they have to restrain themselves at times. They can't go after a Shohei Ohtani, because the checkbook just doesn't, or the books don't balance. Liberty Media's got enough money to go sign whomever they choose. But they've got a lot of diverse business interest, and they allocate funds accordingly. And they've, you know, told the Braves, I guess, management, what's his name, Alex Andropoulos, you know, here's your budget, do the best you can. The Dodgers have a bigger budget, but also the green light to go do what they need to do to win a championship. So long story short, the Braves are better than they were last year by a pretty good margin, but they weren't that bad. They weren't as bad as their record said they were. But when they were 24 games over 500, it's easy to do this. This is the year of the Braves. No, it's been the 60-game run of the Braves. We'll see about the year. And I would imagine they'll get some of this figured out. They'll do a little better. But they've got two players, to me. Nick, correct me if I'm wrong, Rev. They got two players that they need to be in the lineup when required. That's the kid in right field. What's his name?
15: Alex, Acuna.
14: Yeah, Ronald Acuna. Mm-hmm. And Spencer Strider. And they have shown a propensity to be injured. Acuna has a history of being a really good player. He's a five-star talent or a five-tool talent, but he's injury-prone. I mean, he just has something about him. Spencer Strider. I talked to Jason Priester a little bit about Spencer Strider, and he's a Clemson Tiger, pitched to Clemson. And I told Jason, I said, Jason, the concern I have, and I told Dave Baker this, Rez, a big Braves fan, he's not a big enough guy to throw 100 miles an hour for 7 or 8 innings every fifth day. He always looked to me like, put him out there for an inning or two, rest him, put him out there the next day. You know, his body type just seems to be, he's not a big bulking guy. And he's got a live arm. He throws at 100 miles an hour. But those guys that throw at 100 miles an hour ever are normally bigger body types. And Jason responded, we always had that conversation to Clemson. He had such a live arm, but he was not a big, imposing figure. And I just think the best thing to do with Strider is reevaluate his arm condition. And I don't know how you do that. I mean, get some medical doctor to say he's got a strain or a tear or his body type. I don't know how you measure fast twitch, slow twitch, all those sorts of things. But give him John Smoltz kind of role. Let him come out of the bullpen and maybe be a dominant closer because his body get required to throw 100 miles an hour for 6, 7, 8, 9 innings. 843-661. So the Braves weren't as bad as they're better than they were last year, but they're not as good as they were the first 60 games of the season.
15: Yeah, I mean they're still 48-30.
14: Good record.
15: But 5.5 games back is the Phillies are 5.5 games back.
14: And they were 10.
15: Yeah.
14: So they've cut that lead in half. And the Phillies are a pretty good team. I would argue if the Phillies and Braves played 10 times, they'd split 5-5. If the Braves and Dodgers played 10 times, the Dodgers win 6.5 or 7 of the 10. But baseball's a funky game. I saw yesterday where Oklahoma was below 500 in the SEC and won the national championship. That is the temperamental, finicky nature of the game of baseball. Make it make sense. They give you a round bat and a round ball and tell you to try and hit it square. That's all you need to know about baseball. Round bat, round ball, try to hit this thing square. And it's a ready for a real technical word? It's a funky game, to say the least. Is anybody out there surprised at what happened last night in the election? Because there's two things that happened. I mean, there's something, obviously, in South Carolina that happened. We now have a governor, a Republican nominee for governor, and a Republican nominee for AG and a Republican nominee for Commission of Agriculture, which is the three races we most paid attention to. I'm not surprised. I mean, I think we kind of forecast some of what we saw coming around the bend. I've got the numbers here. Wilson at 69-31 over Evett. Stumbo 56-44 over Goldfinch. And Simpson 63-37 over Ford. So Wilson wins by the largest margin. He was the second leading vote getter in the primary and just killed it in the runoff and wins by 69-31 margin. A friend of mine texted me late yesterday afternoon, well, evening, and about 8 o'clock, and said, 8's late for me, may not be for you. Is there anything to read into this? I listened to you in the morning. Is there anything, are you surprised? Is there anything to read into this? The one thing that you got to understand about politics, and the data showed me this, and this is why I felt real confident. Let's talk about the governor's race, because I didn't really dig into to the other two, because I have an interest in Mike Rickenbaugh. Mike's my buddy. Mike's my neighbor. Mike's my friend. Mike's my senator. I was more intensely interested in that race than I was the AG or the commissioner of agriculture in a very selfish way. I'm admitting my selfishness when I say I dug in to Evett and Wilson's race and Norman and Mace and Rom Reddy. So when you really look at the first round, Rev, it was pretty interesting to me that Evett ended up at about 30%, ended up yesterday at about 31%. Pretty hard to believe. You got three fewer candidates, and her number goes from 30 or 29 to 31. I always felt that was her ceiling. I always felt that whomever, whether it had been Reddy, Norman, whomever got in a runoff with Evett was going to win the runoff. And I'll give you the reason. I read some pretty entailed polling about that race and her as a candidate. She struggled with likability. I don't know the lady anymore. I've met her a couple of times. We sat down and talked about her campaign, her candidacy. She was very informative, very competent, very astute on the... I mean, she understood what she was talking about and discussing it. We spent probably an hour and 20 minutes together talking about, you know, not just life, liberty, the pursuit of happiness, but specifically what would you do if given the opportunity to be governor? And I felt I had relevant questions, and she answered those questions in a very competent fashion. But I remember leaving there saying to myself, she's going to have trouble with likability. And when you get to a runoff, it's in essence a question of, can I be your second favorite? And the likability issue is miles more important than anything else in the Norman voter. Do I like Wilson? Because they've devoted their understanding of politics to Ralph Norman's campaign. Where does Ralph stand on this? Where does Rom Reddy stand on that? Where does Nancy May stand on this? So you're really a little bit disconnected in exactly what Wilson stands for and Evett stands for. So when some of those voters go back to the poll, they don't have a Norman to vote for. They don't have a Mace to vote for. They don't have a Reddy to vote for. What are they voting on? Do you really believe they've devoted the last 2 weeks to really understanding Alan Wilson's economic plan or Pam Evett's way of addressing the issues in higher education? No, it's all about likability. And Pam Evett always had a problem. I didn't say she's not a good lady. I'm telling you what the polling clearly said to me. The polling clearly said to me that she had a problem with likability. It doesn't matter that much in round one because you got a crowded field and 29% gets you in a runoff. But you got to figure out a way to get from 29 to 51. And getting from 29 to 51 and having high unlikables is almost impossible. It just is. I mean, I'm getting the weeds a bit. Go read the book, A Team of Rivals. That's what you... Lincoln's deal was, okay, I don't have the votes to be president, but can I be your second choice? And he kind of consolidated some of the... He became kind of a likable guy. You know, Lincoln didn't tell me to go to hell. You know, I told him I wouldn't vote for him, but he didn't tell me that. He kind of said, hey, will you give me a shot next round? And then the next round and the next round. And I don't know. I mean, I go back to the moment in time. And the only thing I can relate it to is when I decided that I was going to publicly support, the host of the radio show decides he's going to publicly support a candidate, and it was not her, they told Josh, in essence, we're not coming back on that show. That's terrible campaign strategy. That's terrible campaign strategy, unless you know your unlikables and the numbers. It's hard to come on here and be sweet and gentle to a guy who says, I'm not for you, unless you're a real likable candidate. The only thing I ever had going for me as a candidate, political candidate, I told Rev I went back and looked at the 2010 election, my primary, my runoff. The only thing I ever had going for me, and polling showed this, I was always likable. Is he smart? No. Does he know what he's doing? No. Would you trust him with your kids? No. Is he the kind of man you'd want to marry? No. But damn, I like him. I don't know why. I don't understand why, but I kind of like the guy. And never underestimate. I've told Rev this. The secret in American politics, whether it's New York City, whether it's Florence, whether it's Columbia, whether it's Boise, Idaho, the secret in American politics, Josh, do I know you? Well, odds are they don't. So you need a couple of million bucks, right, to introduce yourself to a voting audience. What comes second? Do I like you? We'll get to where you stand on education. We'll get to where you stand on the Ports Authority or Santee Cooper or some of these other, you know, what's your energy plan for South Carolina moving forward? But you get unbelievable benefit of the doubt if your likability is high. I'll give an example. Bill Clinton, before Monica, his numbers took a big hit when the Monica Lewinsky scandal broke. But Bill Clinton was a likable guy. George W. Bush, even in the throes of the failure of the Iraq War, you know what the majority of American voters said in both parties? I don't like the guy. I think he's a doofus. I think he made a big mistake. I wish he'd never done what he did, but I kind of like the guy. And American Pop, I think the governor's race in South Carolina yesterday was the quintessential example of some candidate hitting their ceiling, and there's not a lot of room to grow because you juxtapose that number, that 29%, with that likability number. And I said on the air, I just think she's going to have a hard time. What did we say? I think he beats her 2-1. I think we said that yesterday. And some of the exit polling that I got challenged on by a listener, a good friend of ours, said, a guy I know he's talking about. He's saying there's been votes counted. No. I said the early voting exit polling showed that Wilson had a clear, distinct advantage. Say it again. The early voting exit polling said that Wilson was going to win by 70-30. Well, they were wrong. He won by 69-31. The early voting exit polling that someone in the Grand Ole Party shared with me, that would have been, we were on the air yesterday, that would have been Monday, late Monday afternoon. Somebody sent me some information, and it clearly said that what we thought was going to happen, and this was before Trump's endorsement. That's kind of an interesting question. You know, what if Trump didn't endorse Wilson as well as Evett? What is that number? Maybe the Trump endorsement, it may have given, I don't know, Rev, the blessing for those who kind of wanted to vote for Wilson but be loyal to Trump. I got a handful of people like that in my world. They don't like that I broke ranks with Trump on this war, and they're telling me, you know, I'm not doing it. I'm in it, you know, 100%. I'm in it for the long haul, and I'll never bail under any circumstance or situation. That's your decision. That's your prerogative. I certainly respect that. But I mean, I'm not going to mislead the audience over the gear. I'm just not. If I say the exit polling on the early voting said 70-30, you can trust that that's what the early voting exit polling said. And I think we also said last week the Trump co-endorsement's coming. And there were a couple of you who said, no way. There's no way Trump will endorse both candidates. I had it on good sources about the middle of last week. That the Trump, you ready? We'll reveal some secrets here. The Trump internal polling team that work every day in the White House polled the race in South Carolina and saw the writing on the wall. Fabrizio, I mean, that's the pollster. That's Trump's guy. Kahaley does a lot of external polling, but the internal polling that says endorse or not, get involved or not, I mean, that's done in the White House. And that pollster told Trump, your endorsed candidate's going to lose in Georgia, and your endorsed candidate's going to lose in South Carolina. And I think Trump said, we're not going to lose them both. We're just not. Well, the only way you cannot lose it is to switch your endorsement or endorse both. And Trump decided to endorse both. I had that on real good sources at the beginning of last week. And what happened toward the end of the week, we got the old OLE, tried, you know, double endorsement. It's not like a wrestling move, right? I mean, the old double endorsement. You got to be careful with that old double endorsement. But here we are, and we've got a Republican governor-elect. We've got a Republican lieutenant governor-elect.
15: Nominee.
14: I mean, it's not, well, yeah. Let me say it again. We got a Republican governor-elect. I mean, we're plus 16 and a half. When I ran, we were plus 9 and a half. We're R plus 16 and a half today, so I'll go on the record. I'll be the first guy to say it. Now, Wilson and Rickenbaugh hate me for this. Simpson and Sumbull hate me for this. We yesterday elected our next governor, lieutenant governor, AG, and commissioner of agriculture because, once again, the state is fundamentally different. I told Rev, I went back and looked. We had 318,000 votes in the governor's election yesterday. When I ran in 2010, I went back, and I don't know why, just interested in those numbers. I got about 62% of the vote, but we had 338,000 vote. We had 20,000 more vote in 2010 than in 2026 in a state that has a million more people. So as a percentage, I mean, that's a strong turnout, but it's not a great turnout. Now, the 338 in 2010 in a state of 4.5 million, I just got to believe there was some candidate on the ballot that was so charismatic, so alluring.
15: That's obviously what it was.
14: So dominantly possessing of all knowledge politically. Right, Josh? I mean, it's a generational talent. Wouldn't you agree to that?
15: Well, I guess I mean,
14: for the turnout to be 20,000 more in a state with a million fewer people, there had to be something going on there.
15: I'll give you this. Obviously, they knew you and they liked you.
14: That's all I had going for me. Do we think he knows how to do the job? No, but we kind of like the guy. Let's give him a shot and see how that works out. We'll take a break. We'll be back in just a few.
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14: We're back. 843-661-0937 is our number. Looking at some of the other elections that happened around the country, that's about it. I guess the Honeycutt lady beat the Smith guy. I know that's a lousy and lacking detail explanation. When I ran for Lieutenant Governor, Cindy Costa really helped me in Charleston. I mean, she was a big help. She was a hard worker in the SCGOP down in the Charleston area. Her daughter, if I'm not mistaken, married a guy with a must be Honeycutt. And she is now the Republican nominee to take Nancy Mace's place in the United States Congress. Beat Mark Smith, I think, who was in a pretty close race. But so we'll have a female. The female won the Democrat nominee in that race. That'll be an interesting race. Because Charleston ain't red, right? I mean, Charleston has had equal the invasion from the great Northeast as Horry has. It's almost like the Republicans all got together in New Jersey, Ohio, and Michigan and said, let's move to Horry County. And all the Democrats in New Jersey, Michigan, and Ohio said, let's move to Charleston. And out of that has come, you know, the reddest county of the state of South Carolina, Horry County. And I guess the purplish county in South Carolina, being Charleston County, in and around that peninsula area. And that'll be an interesting race to watch play out. We got a lot of decisions to make here in the PD region. I mean, we genuinely do. I was with a group last night discussing some of what is to come and lies ahead. And it's going to be very fascinating to me to watch, when does Mike Rickenbaugh resign? I mean, there's no way you can resign until after the general election. I mean, you just can't. You can't take the radio show host's word that the deal's done. You know, when I said governor-elect and lieutenant governor-elect, that needs to go in one ear and out the other of the people

0: issue of youth, and Josh is smiling, so he's not angry with me. He'd cut the mic off if he really were. But the you're going to hear a lot of names about, you know, that Senate seat. And if a certain House member decides to run for that Senate seat, you'll hear a lot of names about that House seat. And if a certain county council member decides to run for that House seat, you'll hear a lot of names about, here's what I've learned over the years, that the person drawn to politics likes to hear their name spoken publicly more than most. They just do. I say a lot, politicians are like the rest of us, just more so. We all like to hear our, everybody loves praise and adoration. I mean, we all do. You can't fall prey to it, but everybody likes to believe that somebody else cares what I have to say or what I do for a living. Politics draws, if there's a narcissism meter in America, and on one side is the least narcissistic Americans, and on the other side is the most narcissistic Americans, not many people on the least narcissistic side run for office. It's, for the most part, most egotistical, most narcissistic. I think the one thing about good politicians, they accept that about themselves. They're aware of that. There's a self-consciousness. I know that I can be extremely narcissistic. I know that I can be extremely egotistical. I got to be on guard. I got to be careful about that. You almost treat it like a temptation. You know I can be attracted to this or drawn in by that. I think the best politicians accept that human frailty, but they keep it compartmentalized. They're able to keep their arms around it. They're aware of it. You know people in your life that are narcissistic and don't have a clue how narcissistic they really are. You have others in your life that are extremely narcissistic, but they know it. I mean, they understand that about themselves. And here's the question. When does self-confidence become narcissism? And how offensive can that be? But you're going to hear, I say a long story to say this. There are people in this town, in and around this town, that love to hear their names mentioned with elected office. They just like that. But they hardly ever run. You kind of enjoy toying with the idea. You enjoy Dave and Ken and Josh talking about your chances or not. But when it comes time to put up or shut up, most times you shut up. And here's what data says. You know why you shut up most time? The fear of losing. I mean, you're nodding your head.
1: Oh, it makes perfect sense to me.
0: The fear of you mean to tell me that I'm going to put my name on a sign and allow the general public, my friends and neighbors, to thumbs up or thumb down me as a person? That sounds fun, but on sign-up day, count me out. I don't want to expose myself. I don't want to become that vulnerable. And that's always been the reason that a lot of people just don't do it. I like talking about it. I like trying to better understand it. And the sadness in all this, Rev, is there are very competent, capable people that can't get over that hurdle. They just can't convince themselves that it's worth them being measured by casting a ballot for or against. I had 212,000 votes in 2010 runoff. I also had 130,000 didn't vote for me. I mean, that, you know, 700,000 in the general that like somebody else better than me. You get the job, you win the election, but you go to bed at night going, wow, I mean, what can I do to change those 700,000 minds? Nothing. They just don't like you as much as they did the other candidate. They're associated with one political party or another. And I've talked to a lot of people in my life that considered running for office and didn't. And I'd bump into them a year or two later and I'd say, man, you would have been good at this. Ma'am, you would have been good. Why did you decide not to do it? Fear of losing. I mean, I'm being honest. It got me out. Fear of losing. That is a vulnerability that I was not willing to expose myself to. Putting my name on a sign, cross my fingers, and pray that people think enough or think more of me than they do my political opponent. I mean, that's the man in the arena syndrome. You know, it takes a rare breed to expose himself to that sort of judgment or evaluation. Thankfully, people do it, and a lot of people do it for the right reason. Some do it for the wrong reason, but who am I to judge? That's your job, to judge accordingly. But we've got the interesting part of the governor's race to me. I mean, obviously, the AG's race was interesting because I think we had two quality candidates. I mean, I genuinely believe. I think David Stumbo brings things to the table that we'll benefit from. I also felt Stephen Goldfinch brought things to the table. And you and I worked a debate together, and we left there going, wow, okay, those two guys have their hands or they have their arms around the issues. They

0: understand that. Now, once again, one harped on, I'm a solicitor, the other guy, excuse me, I'm a prosecutor, the other guy's not. And Goldfinch said, well, that's why you need to vote for me, because he is a solicitor. He has prosecuted these cases, and the public decided that they trusted Stumbo better than Goldfinch. But I thought most of those candidates acquitted themselves well. I mean, they stood on the merits of who they are, what they've accomplished, and how they'll do the job. The Commission of Agriculture race was kind of interesting because you had one guy who had kind of prepped to do this job. He had worked in politics. He had been a loyal supporter of the Republican brand. He had done the dirty work, the grunt work, so to speak, to get his shot to be on a ballot to run for office. And the other guy brought a name ID to the equation. And, you know, I always felt Danny Ford was similar to Pamela Evatt. Not just likability reason, but there was a ceiling there. And I just didn't see a way that Ford could get to 50%. I saw him get to 35, and he ended up at 37. Yeah, 37. So, I mean, I had him at about 35-ish, gets to 37. I thought the Stumbo election would have been closer. It was 56-44. I thought it would have been 53-47. For a lot of the day, it was 53-47. And then some strong precincts for Stumbo came in, expanded that margin from 53-47 to about 56-44. But we're not directly impacted by the AG. We're not directly impacted by the Commission of Agriculture. We're directly impacted by the governor's race because Alan Wilson chose our senator, many of our senators, to be his running mate. And now we've got decisions to make. But we've got to pick a senator. We could have to pick a House member. We could have a special election for county council. I don't know. I mean, there's a domino here and a domino there. I've got some theories and some ideas, but I don't want to jump the gun. For the sake of keeping things in confidence, I want to respect some of the private conversations we've had. I think one of the most interesting things is, you know, what do you guys out there think about the domino here and the domino there? And but now that Mike Rickenbaugh will not be our senator, and I'm making an assumption, I'll agree, I'm making an assumption that I know what's going to happen in November. I'm pretty confident in making that assumption. But if Wilson Rickenbaugh win in November, as we expect they will, we've got a decision to make here. And I've tried to argue this for a month, and I don't know that anybody understands what's heading our way. It's hypothetical until it happens. Well, it happened yesterday. And now we're going to have to replace a senator. I believe redistricting, and Jay and Philip and Mike, all three have said that we're going to try to redistrict the Congress so that drawing Clyburn out of his district is what the Democrat says. What I'd like to see happen is get ourselves divorced from Maury County. I genuinely believe, if you ask me what the biggest political issue of the PD today is, let's get a member of Congress, and this is no slight to Russell Fry. Russell knows this. I've told Russell how appreciative I am of his work in the PD, in and around the PD region. But Maury County's not going to stop growing. It is a monster that will consume everything in its way. And if the Myrtle Beach Airport needs funding or the Florence Airport needs funding, the Myrtle Beach Airport will get funding. If there are issues in and around the PD, but that Grand Strand needs beach renourishment, they're going to get beach renourishment. That's just the way, and it's not personal, it's politics. Russell Fry has to take care of the issues in Horry County because that's where the voters are. We've got to figure out a district. And I trust Lowe on this as much as anybody. And Jordan as much as this. I mean, Jay's in the room when they draw the districts. And Lowe's a good vote counter. I mean, he can really get his arms around what keeps Florence as a prominent part of the new congressional district. To me, that's the biggest decision politically we have in our near future. How do we draw a district separate of Horry County but maximizes Florence and the PD's potential going to Washington? Because here's what I've always said, Josh, and we'll take a break. I've always said your local government brings a million or two. Your state government brings 10 or 12 million. The federal government brings, you know, 50 million, 100 million, 125 million. And I'm not saying that government needs to, you know, to design and manipulate our economy. But government's going to spend about $6.5-7 trillion every year. We need some of that money spent in and around the PD to create an economic environment that allows our economy to organically grow. I want to go to something on the other side of the break. Alan took a shot last night, and I didn't think he would. But he talked about the last 10 years. And his term is not going to be like the last 10 years in this respect. Take a break. Back in a few.
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0: You know, you get a moment to make a first impression, and Alan Wilson had that moment last night when he introduced himself as the Republican-elect, the Republican nominee for governor of South Carolina. And Alan can at times be the nicest guy in the world, and by that I mean not want to step on toes, not want to ruffle feathers, proper politics 101. And it didn't surprise me because I'd heard that he was going to introduce himself as kind of a new sheriff in town. And when he said, and I'll quote, the era of bad corporate deals that cost taxpayers billions of dollars is over. I mean, that is a direct shot at the current administration, period. I mean, I don't know that Henry and Alan get along. I don't know if they don't like one another. I don't know if something happened down the road. Henry didn't call me asking about it. Alan hadn't called me asking about it. But that is a very aggressive punch coming out of the box at the administration. If it were a Democrat governor, I get it. You know, the Republican nominee is going to tell the voters of South Carolina, it's a new day, it's a new dawn, it's a new era. We're not going to do things the way we have done things. But this is a Republican following a Republican. And when he said the era of bad corporate deals that cost taxpayers billions of dollars is over, I mean, my mind automatically goes to Scout. I mean, do we know what's happened to the battery plant here? It got caught in, the crosshairs of the Biden administration becoming the Trump administration and some of the green energy. That's a billion-dollar investment. But there's not that much taxpayer dollars at risk. When you go to Scout, there's $1.3 billion. I think they're asking for another $200,000. So let's round up and say $1.5 billion. I think they put up Volkswagen, the parent company of Scout, is in it for about $2 billion. And I'm not saying they'll never sell a Scout. But for Alan to say that, and the key word here is bad corporate deals that cost taxpayers billions of dollars, is over. If they had information that led them to believe that Scout's a good corporate deal, and it's going to be BMW times two, or Boeing, part two, you don't say that. But there apparently is some information floating around in circles that I'm not privy to that suggests something that I've always suspected once the Trump administration took over, and I don't want to say declared war on green energy, but they basically said the handouts and the subsidies are not going to be forever. We're not going to prop that market up. If eventually Scout builds an EV that has public demand, good. We'll do everything we can to accommodate what Scout needs. If EVs become, maybe not a dominant player, but a legitimate participant in auto sales, we'll certainly accommodate whatever we need to. But we're not going to do what the Democrats did. We're not going to try and bring to market via incentives something the public hadn't shown there's an appetite for. And I think the Scout economic development announcement will define the McMaster term as governor. Henry's been governor 10 years. Many call him a transitional governor, a placeholder governor. But the Scout was the big moment. I mean, making the deal to bring an auto manufacturer to South Carolina was that's once again the BMW story. What is Carol Campbell defined by? When we think Carol Campbell, we think BMW. What is Mark Sanford, for the most part, defined by? I mean, being a kind of a troublemaking libertarian, but Mark helped with the Boeing deal. Now, I think Leatherman and David Wilkins probably did more heavy lifting on the Boeing deal, but it came to fruition. And they're building jets in Charleston. They're building sports cars and European, sedans in the upstate. They try to treat Scout as the equivalent, and I always said, excuse my French for being country, a lot of hair on that thing. I mean, there's just a lot of hair on that thing. And I go back to, say this out loud. So the largest auto manufacturer in the world, is going to build a SUV that got discontinued for lack of marketability, and they're going to make it electric. And then when the appetite, cooled on the EV, they came up with a hybrid. We're going to have this this fancier than ever way of charging the motor and charging the batteries with some sort of motor. And I mean, it's the most advanced hybrid man is ever. It seemed to me that we were trying to do everything we could to not call a spade a spade. And I got no idea where we end up. I mean, I'm not privy to the conversation, but for Alan to say the era of bad corporate deals that cost taxpayers billions of dollars is over, I think that's laser finger pointing at Scout. And Alan's the AG of the state. He's privileged information that obviously I can't get my hands on. So when I read that sentence, it was like, ruh-roh. I thought we were building a bunch of Scouts by the end of 26. Maybe not ever. Take a break. Back in a few.
1: 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In 1960, the United States Department of Defense launched ARPANET, a groundbreaking computer network designed to connect researchers and share information across long distances. The first message traveled between computers at the University of California, Los Angeles, and Stanford Research Institute. The system crashed after just two letters, I and O. But the connections marked the birth of a new digital age. Funded by America's Advanced Research Projects Agency, ARPANET introduced technologies that became the foundation of today's internet, email, file sharing, and global communication. What began as a Cold War research project transformed business, education, entertainment, and everyday life across the globe. ARPANET, a defining American moment.
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2: The Carolinas summer edition, I guess you could call it, because it's over now. College sports is over. I'm Matt. He's Woody. Good morning, sir.
3: Good morning.
2: And the phone number is 843-407-5812. I actually had to stop and think about it, because I was about to give my cell phone number out on the air.
3: That would not be advisable.
2: No, it would not. Y'all don't want the four-letter words whenever you try to call me. That's all I'm going to say. But, yeah, it's been a week. First of all, Oklahoma wins the national championship.
3: Great game. Those were three great games.
2: North Carolina comes up short again. But, yeah, I guess that means we can always justify the SEC getting eight teams in the baseball tournament.
3: I don't know if it's a fair justification. I mean, I'm not one of these that thinks one or two conferences deserve more than that. I mean, you've got to earn your way in, obviously. Mm-hmm. They do it a little bit better. I don't. The whole notion, like we've talked about with college football's playoffs, is that, of course, you know, the higher-ups from both the Big Ten and the SEC won't guaranteed spots, and yes. I disagree with that completely.
2: No, I'm with you there. It's so, like, earn your way in.
3: This did feel like they earned their way in, and Oklahoma was one of those, as you know, was right on the line. I mean, there were really questions about whether, I heard a few people even ask, should they be in there? They lost their last four series of the year. That's all conference play.
2: Mm-hmm.
3: And yet, you know, didn't really hang around long at the conference tournament either. I think there were one or two games, and they were done. And here you are. They're hoisting a trophy for a national title.
2: I mean, it just goes to show you, all you got to do is get on the dance floor.
3: Yeah, get on the dance floor and get hot. Those guys got hot. They got just monstrous.
2: It's all about, and I think that's why I like the basketball and the baseball tournaments a lot more than I do the football tournament, or football.
3: Mm-hmm.
2: Because in basketball and baseball, you have a chance to have some oops. You know, you're not punished for an oops like you are in football.
3: Yeah.
2: Even now with the 12-team tournament, a lot of people are like, oh, the regular season doesn't mean a thing anymore, blah, blah, blah. Even when we go to 16, I mean, you know, is it nice to know that, you know? Yeah, anyways.
3: Well, I mean, I get what you're saying.
2: Yeah.
3: And I totally agree. I mean, you look at the teams that added so much to this tournament, teams that you thought that would not be there. I mean, first of all, you had eight teams show up to Omaha that had not been there last year.
2: Yes.
3: Which is fantastic.
2: Oh, absolutely.
3: But then teams like Troy.
2: Yes.
3: You know, they're going to have the runs they had. You had West Virginia. There was all kind of magic in that. And even in losing efforts, there was a lot of magic. You look at the, his name escapes me, but the outfielder or player from Georgia. The last official at-bat in college, they're getting their doors beat off, you know, by Oklahoma.
2: Yeah.
3: And he jacks a home run his last at-bat. And then, by the way, gets to high-five his brother as he runs around the bases because his brother plays second base for Oklahoma.
2: Yeah, I was about to say,
3: Mom's sitting in the stands bawling her eyes out.
2: And did I see that right, that he actually got on the field during the national, when they were celebrating the national championships?
3: Yeah.
2: I mean, that's cool.
3: That's very cool.
2: That's cool right there. I mean,
3: a lot of good stories from this tournament.
2: It is the little moments that make, because, you know, the Little League World Series is coming up.
3: Yep, that's going to be a lot of fun. While.
2: And it's just those tournaments, that's the little things that really do make it. I mean, you got the funny stories, too, like Rich Rodriguez telling everybody, well, I was trying to tell Pat McAfee to use that money he paid at Rocco's to
3: Just give,
2: get us a linebacker.
3: Yeah, directly to the university. And you're going to see a lot more of that, too. Unfortunately, we're going to see more of Pat McAfee. But, you know, hey, that's the way it goes.
4: I mean, at least the good news is Country Roads is going to be down to a minimum. I know the U.S. men's national team has kind of adopted it as their song, but it's going to be down to a minimum. So, you know.
3: I am so sick of that song. No other team got that kind of moment at the end of the game like the ESPN was giving them. You know, you could tell the network's picking their favorites. It's just the way it goes.
4: I mean, when you give their most famous graduate $60 million. Well, I guess now he'd be considered their most famous graduate. $60 million.
3: Well, that's better than the guys that wrote the song, because neither one of them had ever been there, I don't think.
4: Nope.
3: Because I think there's some things that are named in the song, like landmarks, that come from the southern part of Virginia, not West Virginia.
4: That's that's the funny thing, because that was the funnest debate on Reddit this week was is Country Roads about West Virginia or Western Virginia?
3: It's more Western Virginia. Yeah. I think some of the landmarks that are named, you can tell the guys that wrote the song had never been there and had no clue about the geography.
4: That's true.
3: But I guess West Virginia has a better ring to it than New Mexico or Colorado.
4: Yeah. Well, John Denver didn't write the song, though.
3: He had a co-writer.
4: Yeah, there's a couple of co-writers.
3: And neither one of them had ever been out there. One was from Colorado. One was the other was from Utah, New Mexico. New Mexico. Yeah. Taos.
4: I think one of his, if I remember correctly, one of his co-writers, he was actually in like a little, he was one of like, I can't say the first musical comedian, but they kind of had a parody act back in the day. And, they had parody songs like your, and I'm not trying to turn this political, but this is legitimately the name of the song, Your Friendly Liberal KKK.
3: Oh, my Lord.
4: It was to make fun of the KKK, if you didn't know. But he was one of the first, like, musical. A lot of people don't know that about John Denver. He was one of the first musical parody comedians. And then turned around and did Rocky Mountain High and, you know, all those other songs. Like the Arbor Day Foundation song that nobody can get out of their head and hasn't heard in 30 years.
3: Yeah. He was not one of my favorites. I remember him growing up. When a lot of his music was on the radio. Yeah. He was on television quite a bit.
4: Yeah. Him and Dan Fogelberg.
3: Yeah. That's another one. but groups like that, it's amazing how things change in your mind because, what would be a good one? And I'm just drawing a blank. Donald Fagen and that crew, they were in Steely Dan.
4: Steely Dan, yeah.
3: Not a big Steely Dan fan growing up. Love it now.
4: Oh, yeah.
3: I mean, I listen to their stuff all the time. And then you find out little facts and figures later on, like I think we shared this on the show before, that there was a band called Leather Pigeon.
4: Leather Pigeon.
3: And there was one certain man by the name of Chevy Chase. He was a musician in that band, Leather Pigeon, decided he wanted to leave to pursue acting and comedy. And so he left the band. The band then regrouped and reformed and became Steely Dan. So he was actually hanging out with those guys.
4: Wow.
3: Another guy I found out from the Doobie Brothers, Michael McDonald, was a member of Steely Dan for a moment. He's he's a backup singer like every Christopher Cross song out there.
4: No,
3: and a bunch of other ones.
4: He was a backup singer in every 80s song.
3: I think so. I mean he made a ton of money doing backup music.
4: You know, here's the funny thing. Keith Urban just released a Yacht Rock album.
3: Oh, Lord.
4: And guess who's on the Yacht Rock
3: Michael
4: album?
3: McDonald.
4: Michael McDonald.
3: You can't have a Yacht Rock without a Michael McDonald, but I didn't know he'd been in Steely Dan. I mean, I just had no clue.
4: Okay, we got them.
3: That's great. He's got some great music too. I mean, and I've been into the Yacht Rock here lately. I've been listening to a lot
4: Yacht
3: of
4: Rock.
3: That, so
4: I've actually pitched on Frank.
3: We all have a little bit of a show.
4: But that's what I pitched on Frank was like a two, three hour Yacht Rock show. Mm-hmm. And so y'all bug Dave Baker about that.
3: Sirius XM has got a whole thing besides Yacht Rock. They've got a couple of shows that they do, a Yacht Rock Soul, and now they're doing a Yacht Rock Country.
4: Because you can do that.
3: Yeah.
4: It's really, for those who don't know what Yacht Rock is, because there are people actually out there that
2: like, what the hell are they talking about?
4: It's kind of like R&B, slow, what you would call adult contemporary rock.
3: And a little bit of like lounge music.
4: Yeah, a little lounge music.
3: You're like a cheesy Vegas hotel lounge music.
4: But you're like Christopher Cross, Cool in the Gang would be considered
3: some
4: in
3: Yacht Lionel Richie.
4: Yeah, oh yeah. Easy Like Sunday Morning.
3: Yeah.
4: That is the quintessential Yacht Rock
3: A lot
4: song.
3: Of Steely Dan, some Bee Gees. Yeah.
4: But it's like, it's not heavy rock. It's not heavy disco. It's just kind of chill music.
3: Bertie Higgins.
4: Yeah.
3: Key Largo.
4: Exactly.
3: And his other really bad song called Him. I make fun of that song all the time. One of the worst songs ever written. But it's on there.
4: What was I watching the other day? Folks, you have to indulge us. It's the summertime. We don't have much to talk about. And I'm sure you're tired of hearing the name Brendan Sorsby. No, I was watching something the other day. And this guy makes some great rock documentaries. And he was talking about how MTV sabotaged Christopher Cross's career.
3: Oh, get out of here.
4: Because they didn't think he looked that good. I mean,
3: there are not really many of them that are really, you know.
4: Yeah, I mean, it's like, but Christopher Cross can croon, baby.
3: Yeah, I mean, I like him.
4: I mean, I find myself singing Sailing off key.
3: Oh, I like that. And Arthur's
4: theme.
3: One of my favorite.
4: That is such an
3: my
4: amazing
3: favorite
4: song.
3: One by him is Gloria. Laura.
4: Laura.
3: Laura. I love that song. He wrote it for Laura Branigan. She was one of my favorites back in the day.
4: That's right. He wrote
3: Laura Branigan.
4: And it came out, what, not that long after she died.
3: Yep. She had a really great career going,
4: mm-hmm.
3: lost her husband to cancer. And then she dies of like a brain hemorrhage or something.
4: She had an auto accident, I think. And that caused the...
3: Oh, okay.
4: Yeah, and that's what caused it.
3: But, I mean, he wrote the song about her. It's a fantastic song. But, there's a lot of those backstories and stuff that we have for all that music. But, yeah, they've got their yacht rock going right now, and it's kind of cool.
4: I love yacht rock.
3: Yeah, kind of cruise around to that. And, and people put it... It's the type of music that they figure you'd be playing while you're on a boat.
4: Yeah, I mean,
3: you know, hanging out on the river.
4: It kind of is, because I mean, that's definitely something I'd be listening to while I was trying to chill out, relax. You know,
3: well, it's better than the hip hop they're listening to now. Yeah. They call country music.
4: I was about to say tubing music is more like Chattahoochee. I mean, a little rednecker than.
3: Yeah, I mean, I think if they listened to that, you know, you would probably have a few less fights at the sandbar down there on the river, like was in the news here lately.
4: Oh, my. Yeah. Well, I mean, is it really a summer vacation if you're not fighting at the sandbar?
3: Well, you know, for me personally, yes, because, I mean, I never fought at the sandbar, never thought about it. I tried to steer clear of people as much as possible.
4: Or should I say, watch the fight at the sandbar?
3: Yeah. You know, you kind of don't even want to be involved in that, because I'd hate to even be called as a witness on that. Well, this is what I saw.
4: Two drunk rich guys just going at it. Like,
3: yeah, well, here lately it's been kids. You know, a lot of teens and late teens.
4: Late teens and early 20s kids think that they're rednecker than the next guy.
3: In daddy's boat.
4: And
3: funnier.
4: In daddy's boat.
3: Yeah.
4: That's the best part. Oh, my goodness.
3: Speaking of some news, there was a local article that came out the Florence Morning News. Want to congratulate Coach Derek Urquhart with Florence Post 1. He has tied the state record for career coaching victories. He did that on Thursday as Post 1 defeated Beverly Lowell out of Ohio. That's another team, not a person. They didn't beat up Beverly Lowell. I just want you to know.
4: Well, I mean, they had to, because Beverly Lowell was the one that brought the marshmallow, whatever Midwestern concoction they could come up with.
3: I guess so. And, other news, too, we saw it is officially official. The Ice Cats are now in the SPHL.
4: Yes, the SPHL, which means everything is set, everything's ready to go. If you're asking about legal matters, there's not much to talk about.
3: No. There's really not been much said about it. So I don't know if the judge has had a ruling on it, they've had a chance to review it. Or it's under consideration. I got no idea.
4: And apparently you need to be watching the Ice Cats Facebook page next week.
3: Really?
4: So they're going to have a week full of announcements.
3: Oh, well, head coaching. They want to, I know they wanted to try to release a head coach because they're still technically in that search right around the 4th. So I would expect it to be, and I angle to try to get it on our show. And we still may yet.
4: Yeah, but, you never know.
3: But yeah, it looks like from a division it was posted online. I saw Athens Rock Lobsters, who we're very familiar with.
4: Yep.
3: The Huntsville Havoc, the Petey Ice Cats, and the Roanoke Rail Yard Dogs.
4: See, that's what I don't understand. Why is Huntsville in our region, but Fayetteville is... That's got to be a typo.
3: Well, that's what they're showing at the moment. Well, there again, you could be right. They could have just... Yeah. I thought these were done by division because the way it was divided up. I mean, you see that. It's divided up like they're divisions.
4: Yeah, I was about to say, then why are we the only one with four teams in our division?
3: But you've also got the Birmingham Bulls, the Knoxville Ice Bears, the Pensacola Ice Flyers, the Evansville Thunderbolts, which they've got a really cool logo. They've got that old World War II era plane.
4: Yes.
3: Which I think is really sharp looking. The Macon Mayhem, the Peoria Rivermen, the Fayetteville Marksmen, the Mobile Mystics, and the Quad City Storm.
4: I'm thinking our division is going to have...
3: We should have
4: Roanoke, Fayetteville,
3: Athens,
4: and probably Pensacola.
3: Yeah.
4: That would make sense travel-wise. I mean, you probably could throw a Macon in there, too, but, you know.
3: Yeah, you might could throw Macon, or even a Knoxville's a stretch. So, yeah, that
4: Knoxville,
3: sounds good.
4: Knoxville, where a lot of people forget this. Knoxville, if I'm not mistaken, is where the PD Pride came from.
3: I think you're right.
4: Yeah.
3: I think you're right.
4: We got a couple teams from Knoxville because, if I'm not mistaken, the Red Wolves started in Knoxville.
3: Wow,
4: as well. Don't quote me on that.
3: Okay.
4: Don't quote me on the Red Wolves part. But I am I'm very sure that the PD Pride started their life as Knoxville. I just can't remember what their name was.
3: I'll do some research at the break.
4: We can do it at the break.
3: We got the Florence Flamingos tonight. They've got
4: Flamingos are home.
3: What's the theme tonight? Is what,
4: halfway
3: Matt?
4: To Halloween. I mean, well, when you're in my life, every day is Halloween. But
3: I hear you.
4: But saw the jerseys.
3: Yeah, those are kind of cool looking jerseys.
4: Yeah,
3: they're gonna have those up for auction.
4: You haven't seen them? Go over to their Facebook page. It's absolutely awesome. And they are up for auction, if I'm not mistaken.
3: And I'm assuming they're encouraging you to wear a costume tonight if you want.
4: I'm sure they'll let you. I mean, Brian, wake up.
3: Yeah. Give us a ring. Let us know.
4: We need to call you. Maybe Mitchell's listening this morning.
3: Yeah, you never know.
4: Just give us a call and let us know. 843-407-5812. But yeah, those jerseys are up for auction. They're the Ice Cats Flamingos jerseys.
3: Mm-hmm.
4: Were up for auction earlier this year as well. I don't know if they've all sold out yet or not because I haven't looked.
3: I think most of those from the Ice Cat side got snatched up pretty quickly.
4: I'm sure.
3: I would assume the ones from the Flamingos Ice Cats game did too.
4: Now, here's the funny part. We talked about Post One. We talked about the Flamingos. They're actually going to play each other. Well, the PD Pecans are going to be playing Post One.
3: Okay.
4: On Thursday night. As well, so
3: that could be a fun game.
4: Oh, that'd be a real fun game. I mean, Irk's got a good solid squad.
3: Mm-hmm.
4: They've already lost one in region play, but I mean, it's baseball.
3: Oh yeah, expect that.
4: Yeah. So I mean, you don't go perfect in baseball, kids. I can tell you that much right now. So we got the Flamingos going on. We got Post One going on. Obviously, the P15s. They played Post One earlier this week. They're going on. There is stuff to talk about that isn't one Brendan Sorsby. Although I thought it was hilarious. And yeah, here's your daily Brendan Sorsby update.
3: Well,
4: we need music for that.
3: Yeah, we might need some sort of I don't know what you put it, like one of these from the soap operas where it's got really dramatic and there's like a violin playing.
4: Like the was it like the sand through the hourglass?
3: Yes, right.
4: These are the days of Brendan Sorsby. Actually, you know what? No, as the world turns is probably better. You can have, you know, as the Sorsby turns.
3: Yeah, I mean, it's getting a little ridiculous. It seems like every day there's a new lawsuit. And, I mean, NCAA announces age restrictions or the things they're going to do now, 5 for 5. Immediately within closing out the press conference, like 17.
4: Yeah, 15 lawsuits were filed. Right after the NCAA announced their age, what they call, now we call it the 5 and 5 because that's what stands out. It's called the age-based eligibility
3: Yeah. Cool. I want to throw this out there, too. Mm-hmm. And I know we're probably stretching it that it's going that far, but I know there are people over in Sumter that are listening to, that are from the Manning-Santee area. But Manning and Santee, they've got a Legion baseball
4: team. They do.
3: Post 68.
4: They're usually pretty good.
3: As you know, I lost a very close friend a couple years ago. He's still in my thoughts all the time, mm-hmm. especially when I hear Saturday in the Park by Chicago, one right. of his favorite songs. But Dr. Spencer Jordan, who was over the South Carolina.
4: He used to be over SCISA.
3: SCISA, the South Carolina Independent School Association. They put helmet stickers in honor of him.
4: Oh, that's nice.
3: And Dalton Page.
4: Yeah.
3: Two men from over that way played a huge role in getting the post 63 teams together and making it what it is today. But they've actually got the SP and the SJ on the back of their helmets they go out and play. And I thought that was a really, really cool move. Really appreciate that as a friend of the man. And I want to give them a shout out. That's fantastic.
4: Absolutely. And speaking of which, back to Post One real quick, they unveiled their plaque earlier this week to honor Jerry Lee.
3: Yes.
4: Long time head of Post One, way before Derek. And that was actually really good. I mean, really nice. And, yeah. and it looks good out there. So, yeah, that's about it as far as sports on the field goes.
3: Yeah, anything that's really actively going on, but everything now, I mean...
4: Welcome courtroom season.
3: Yeah, we're talking about college football has become kind of NFL light with the
4: yep.
3: all the moving around. It seems like they're spending most of their time in court or in some sort of a deliberation somewhere. I mean, much like the NFL. I mean, everything from players suing the league... They're going to sue the NFL now, too. I mean, Sorsby's, that's the next move.
4: Yeah.
3: And he's going to use the Players Association, which, Matt...
4: You're not a member
3: he's
4: of...
3: He's not technically an NFLPA member. How can you sue using their help?
4: I mean, granted, they have legal counsel, which is open to everybody, but still, that's a little weird that you're suing a league you're not a member of. And over their rule, which clearly states they have the right to tell you no.
3: Yeah.
4: I just...
3: What he's going to find is the whole litigation process with the NCAA and the NFL are completely different beasts. One's going to slam the lid on your fingers. They don't care. The other one, you know, you got a better than 50-50 chance of winning.
4: All right, I follow Tom Mars. On, mm-hmm. For those of you who don't know, Tom Mars is like the NCAA's worst nightmare. I mean, when a player grabs Tom Mars, you might as well just go ahead and, you know, say, thank you, sir, may I have another?
3: Yeah.
4: Because you're going to lose. And he even said, Sorsby's lawyer is extremely intelligent and a good guy, but he has to do, obviously, as a lawyer, you got to do what your client says. This is a highly, and I'm sitting there going, I wonder how many times he said, this is a very ill-advised move.
3: Gotta wonder.
4: So, I don't know. I mean, it's just really weird that Brendan Sorsby would sue his, I mean, that's like you and me going up to, like, New York and suing WFAN. Oh, we've never, you know, put in for a position. You've never heard of us before. But we're going to sue you because you haven't hired us.
3: Yeah.
4: It's just that weird. It's just...
3: Well, there's a player... This article came out an hour ago.
4: Mm-hmm.
3: And it's on MSN. NFLPA exec just confirmed Sorsby to NFL still might happen.
4: I mean, it might. Could he not be a free agent?
3: Yeah, I guess he could, but... No, don't you have to every team has to be able to have a shot at you.
4: Or shouldn't you, I guess every team would be able to have a shot at you if you are a free agent. But what about signing him to a practice squad?
3: I think there's a potential there, I would assume, by the rules. If I think that only goes for players that have actually been through the draft, though, isn't it?
4: I think so.
3: You have to have gone through a draft in order to be signed to a team.
4: Some kind of eligibility to the NFL, sure. But, you know.
3: And
4: I mean, he's got plenty of options.
3: Well, I don't know. Well, say plenty. He lost one immediately. He lost one before it ever became a discussion.
4: Oh, yeah. The Canadian Football League came out and said, Hey, Brendan, I know you haven't shown any interest in the CFL, but sorry, bud. You can't play for our league. You're not coming north of the border.
3: Even expressed interest in playing there, and they already said, no, thank you.
4: No.
3: Keep your... Don't pack any bags.
4: They're good. So
3: his options, he's down to about three. And because I don't think the... I just don't see the Players Association coming up big for him in a way to allow him to get drafted.
4: I think already Texas Tech has cut ties with him.
3: I don't know.
4: But...
3: Well,
4: he's cut ties with them or something like that.
3: I have an interesting quote we'll talk about in a second that I saved. But, so his option would be to go back to Texas Tech, finish his education.
4: Yeah.
3: Spend a year working out there with the team, showing he's rehabbed himself. I mean, it's a way of rehabbing your image.
4: Oh, 100%.
3: Because you're going to be in the public spotlight. And listen, nothing says I own my mistakes and standing out in front of the public with your head up. I mean, there's nothing else that says that.
4: Yeah, because we were talking about that as far as rehabbing his image PR-wise.
3: The worst thing he could do would be to hide right now. And
4: I agree.
3: And that's one of the options, to go work out on your own. You know, get your own team of trainers, do your own thing.
4: Go to IMG Academy.
3: Go somewhere, work out, prepare for the draft yourself.
4: Yeah.
3: I think it would be better for him to be involved with the program.
4: I agree.
3: Keeps him interested.
4: And I think that's why the JUCO route would be his smartest choice.
3: Could be. That's not a bad idea either.
4: Because, and now, again, it's on... He's got to go through the vetting process in JUCO, and here it is, June 27th, and I'm sure JUCO teams are already filling out their rosters. But I mean, with somebody with Sorsby's talent,
3: they would definitely make room for him.
4: Yeah, they'll make room for him. They don't worry about that. But, you know, if he can survive due diligence through JUCO, because what you and I were talking about off the air is absolutely right. What Brendan Sorsby needs to do, go find a team, keep his nose clean for till April.
3: Mm-hmm.
4: And that way, that answers a lot of questions. That calms a lot of nerves.
3: Yep.
4: You're still going to have to go through that huge scrutinization process. And look, there for the rest of your life, rest of your professional playing life, Brendan, you are going to be looked at sideways, no matter what. Because you did what they banned. Well, you did for the original reason why they banned Pete Rose for life.
3: Mm-hmm.
4: Let's just be honest about it. Pete Rose continued to be banned for life because, well, he lied.
3: He just never would say he was sorry either.
4: Yeah. And that's the one thing. And that's the one thing. If you learn from Pete Rose, And it looks like Sorsby's trying to go down the road that somebody has learned from Pete Rose. Be contrite about it.
3: Mm-hmm.
4: You know, show that you're making progress. And that's what we were saying. I wouldn't even be caught with somebody other than my girlfriend on my arm for the next several months.
3: You don't need even a parking ticket.
4: Yeah, you're right. If you go the JUCO route, don't even get a parking ticket. Don't mouth off to a teacher. Just head down. Play your football.
3: Just go to work.
4: Yeah. Go to work. And you know what? You can, when the winter semester comes in, you can pull out, go to IMG, finish up your training, and get ready for the NFL draft. Just keep your head down. I mean, and it's not asking a lot.
3: I think if he did that, he'd have a better shot of getting picked up somewhere. And I still don't feel like he'll be drafted. But I do feel like he could be picked. He would be picked up on a free agent contract.
4: He'll either not be drafted or drafted very late.
3: Yeah,
4: and it's going to be to a team that doesn't mind an initial PR hit. Which is, I mean, let's be honest. The minute a team signs or drafts this kid, there will be articles because they've already been written that are going to eviscerate the team that gets them because this team has no morals. This team. So the Cleveland Browns, who are used to this,
3: they have a team.
4: They have
3: prepared for to handle this stuff.
4: Yeah. I mean, you know, you only get Deshaun Watson right in the middle of all his hoo-ha.
3: Well, I do think, though, to some degree, I don't think there'll be as much of the evisceration as you think. Because one thing we do know, Mm-hmm. We sat here in these chairs and had a microphone and watched these sports for how many years now together?
4: Yeah,
3: there's always a new story. There's always something bigger, worse. You know, by that time, too, there's going to be a whole mess going on with collective bargaining, probably, whatever else. It'll take all that attention off of him.
4: This time next year, we're probably talking Major League lockout going into its sixth month.
3: Yeah. There's always a bigger, worse story.
4: Yeah. No, I agree. And I agree with his agent that, look, I get it. And I do agree with him on a surface level. It's not like he's out murdering people or drinking and driving or whatever. But where I push back is, it's still admitting that you bet on your own team. Whether or not you were in those games, that's a whole other issue. You still know things about that team that nobody else knows.
3: Well, I've never been one that likes the fact that somebody's banned from anything for life. I just think, you know, because I do believe in forgiveness. I believe in redemption. I like a good redemption story. You know, I have trouble with it. Now, if he was an axe murderer or something, yeah, that, you know, okay.
4: Right.
3: You get where I'm going, but we're talking about betting on your team. I understand that, too. And being an athlete and being somebody that like playing sports, I understand the seriousness of it, but I just don't think it's still something that he can't come back from. But if you're doing stupid things and you're still in the news, you're still feeding that fire. If it goes away and your quietness gone, it won't even be smoldering good this time in April. If you just go away from, don't do anything stupid.
4: Yeah, don't add on. Basically, what we're trying to say is let the fire die out.
3: You look at some of the guys that really implode. You know, I think of Ryan Leaf, all the different things he had going on. He kept feeding the fire for the media. And he kept, you know,
4: he
3: making
4: burned
3: it
4: out.
3: Worse and worse.
4: Yeah, well, and you're right. And there's another thing that we love in this country is the redemption story.
3: Oh, yeah, I love the comeback.
4: Yeah.
3: Everybody does.
4: We knock you down. That's what a lot of people go, well, they just put you up to knock you down. Yeah, but you forget the second part of that. We knock you down to watch you rise again.
3: Yeah.
4: And Sorsby, yes. And am I ever going to be embracing Brendan Sorsby? No. Because I still think that's a scarlet letter that's going to make me look at you sideways. And that's fine. It's not like, and I hate these fake moralists that jump on every time that there was a Sorsby story this week. Every time somebody would talk about the NFL saying no, then you had three or four of his fake moralist defenders. Mm-hmm. Well, you allow wife beaters in the league. All he did was bet.
3: Yeah.
4: Listen, we don't like them either.
3: No.
4: And you ain't going to find me cheering for them. Matter of fact, if what Geno Smith is accused of, and I'm saying this as a Jets fan, what Geno Smith is accused of, if even half of that's true, I want him off the damn team.
3: Well, yeah. I mean, you got a Detroit Lions wide receiver right now going through a mess. He's going to see the other side of the bars here very soon.
4: Oh, absolutely.
3: You know, you think about all the other guys, the Ray Caruso of the world that ruined their... I mean, to some degree, have you ever looked at Ray Lewis the same?
4: No.
3: Since all that mess happened, whether he actually did it or not, the fact that he was even out there around anything like that is the bad thing.
4: And that's the thing. I mean, if you really...

0: he's got some figuring out to do. And you got to put the ego aside and all the temptation. Mm-hmm. And you really don't, I don't really feel like he was getting good advice. I really don't.
1: I don't think he's getting good advice.
0: In Texas Tech, he certainly didn't get good advice. At least not from one end of it. Because, I mean, after the judgment came out the other week about Sorsby, the ruling, this is a quote.
1: Yeah.
0: It's just that we've been treated so unfairly by our own conference, you know? And I think at this point, our only option is to look into going independent. I mean, it works for Notre Dame, and on paper, we're a much better talented team than them. It just makes sense. That's one Cody Campbell, the chair of their board, billionaire who was helping fight all this. Who
1: you know
0: gave,
1: what he's
0: gave Sorsby $5 million to come there.
1: You know what he's really saying? Without saying it, what he's really saying is, I run this school. Holcutt has no authority.
0: That's what it sounds like.
1: That's basically what he just said, is that Holcutt has no authority. Although Holcutt's the AD and supposed to be running the damn program, you just said the president has no authority, the AD has no authority, really the coach has no authority.
0: Can you find me one quote from the chair of the board at South Carolina or even at Clemson? When
1: no.
0: the stuff's been going on trouble-wise with their coach, or when there's been a problematic player here or there, you don't see that.
1: You don't.
0: You know, but he goes right to the microphone because it's his bully pulpit. He can do that. He's got the money. He doesn't care.
1: He's a billionaire, and he thinks he's above the law.
0: Exactly. That's the problem. I think there's a lot. You don't see that from any other place, really, either. I don't recall any board chairs really coming out and saying a whole lot.
1: Outside of, apparently, Michigan State, but that all that's being done under...
0: Well, yeah, but certain programs have, I mean, and UNC is a good one.
1: Yeah.
0: I mean, they had somebody picked out to hire before they got Belichick, who overruled the AD.
1: Member of the Board of Trustees.
0: Their board director.
1: Who, by the way, got his buddy the AD's job.
0: That's right.
1: Because Bubba is out.
0: Bubba's gone. You know, so.
1: How's that working out, by the way, North Carolina?
0: It's not. It's a mess. It's a dumpster fire. And it's going to be even more interesting. And We need to check Vegas. We're both, neither one of us are big bettors, but there's got to be a line somewhere about will Belichick make it through the season.
1: Oh, I'm definitely sure there is.
0: I'm very tempted to put some money on that because I don't think he'll make it through the season.
1: Yeah. Let's still talk about Brendan Sorsby on our Bet ESPN hotline.
0: Why not? Yeah.
1: Our DraftKings celebrity betting analyst.
0: Yeah. He could be a guest on there. Wouldn't that be something?
1: He could take... What's that boring kid on game day? The one that does the odds now?
0: The bear?
1: Yeah, you put Sorsby in for the bear.
0: And he's always wrong. I don't know where he's getting his stats from, but nine times out of ten, I think he's pretty...
1: At least when Beano did it...
0: Ugh.
1: You know, granted, Beano was boring as...
0: That was a kiss of death.
1: Yeah. But at least Beano... kind of knew what he was talking about. This bear guy has absolutely no clue.
0: Yeah, my wife likes to watch that. She'll watch the college game day some and all that just to find out, you know, when they do the game rundowns, you know, who the panel picked. You know, did overwhelmingly they pick South Carolina? You know, back in the day when Beano was on
1: the show. Go the other way.
0: And she said, well, yeah, Beano Cook picked us. I went, no, that's not good.
1: Beano
0: that's the kiss of death. You know, if he picks you, you're going to lose.
1: Oh my.
0: I mean, at least he embraced that, too, because he'd laugh about that.
1: Yeah.
0: I mean, he made fun of himself on it.
1: No, I mean, he would always pick Notre Dame because he was...
0: Well,
1: I don't know if he was a Notre Dame graduate
0: just a big
1: or
0: fan,
1: just a big fan, yeah. I couldn't remember at all. But, I mean, no, because getting back to Sorsby, though, and what you were talking about, nobody at Northwestern, when all the lying about Pat Fitzgerald was alleged lying...
0: Yeah.
1: About Pat Fitzgerald was going on. You didn't hear a lot out of that. You didn't hear a lot out of Penn State when all of that motioning to
0: that still bothers
1: everything.
0: Me this day.
1: Yeah,
0: you know,
1: was going on. I'm trying to think of other places where you've had scandals, like big scandals. I can't think of a lot where SMU is the only one I can think of where. The booster's mouth wrote a check for the entire school that their butt couldn't cash.
0: Yeah.
1: And I feel like that's happening again because, you know, if you've seen the Pony Excess 30 for 30, everybody knows about a guy named Sherwood Blunt.
0: Yeah.

0: What a name, man. Shortwood Blunt.
1: Better than Cody Campbell. Although that does sound like that does sound like he belongs like in Yellowstone or something like that.
2: He's on the Dutton Ranch.
1: Yeah, he's on the Dutton Ranch. He's the mouthy one on the Dutton Ranch.
2: Oh, Lord.
1: Oh. But yeah, Sherwood Blunt was the guy that would write checks with his mouth that SMU's behind couldn't cash. And then when you got the governor was involved.
2: Yeah.
1: You know, at that point. But that's the only other scandal I can think of where a booster basically told the school, we own you.
2: Yeah. The Michigan stuff with former coach. I don't recall.
1: No boosters, no presidents, no.
2: The president and the AD were the only two they were going to.
1: And they were backing Harbaugh to the hilt, which is fine.
2: That's their job.
1: Yeah, absolutely. Because, even after Harbaugh left.
2: But you didn't hear the board chair making quotes like that.
1: Yeah. I mean, we should just leave the Big Ten because the way they.
2: Yeah, inflammatory quotes. I mean, not just. We don't like this process. I mean, this guy's saying we just need to leave.
1: The problem I have with Cody Campbell, is that he wants to run. I legitimately believe he wants to run the NCAA.
2: I think you're right. He thinks he's fixing it. He really does.
1: No, I agree with you.
2: He's saying he wants to fix it. He's attempting that, but every action he's taken is set to undermine anything the NCAA can do.
1: Oh, we backed this kid because we need to pass the Save College Sports Act.
2: Exactly.
1: That was actually one of his quotes.
2: I know. And it's but everything you're doing doesn't speak that. I mean, it's not saying that. It's not indicating that at all.
1: And
2: think about this, too, how stupid this is. Not reading the room, being tone deaf. We think we should be independent. What's the number one challenge of an independent school when it comes to college football especially?
1: Because, one... there's like
2: scheduling.
1: Scheduling. There's a lot because there's a 1 A, B, C, D, E, F, G, H, I, J, K.
2: Well, yeah.
1: I mean,
2: they've got the money. He's obviously confident on that. So that's not a big deal. But scheduling, in my mind, is their toughest thing because Notre Dame gets beat up over that. Even Notre Dame gets beat up over
1: scheduling. Notre Dame can't even get. Because, I mean, and think about it this way, too. You want to go independent when just about every conference in the country is moving to 9-game conference schedule.
2: Again, tone deaf, not reading the room. And what was the other little problem that happened when all this stuff was going on? Schools were talking about pulling them off their schedule.
1: Right.
2: Not playing games against them. And you're going to say, let's go independent? You won't have anybody, you know, in Division I that'll play you.
1: Enjoy playing East Tennessee State about 3 times a year.
2: I mean, my Lord.
1: I mean, that's all you're going to get. I mean, look at, okay. Outside of Stanford, which I don't understand why Notre Dame-Stanford doesn't count towards their 5 ACC games.
2: It should.
1: It should. I mean, I know it's an old-fashioned rivalry, but it should count. That's because Stanford, yes, as much as we don't like it, Stanford plays in the ACC.
2: Yep.
1: All right?
2: That's just the new reality.
1: So outside of the 5 ACC teams in Stanford, have you looked at Notre Dame's schedule?
2: Not really.
1: They get maybe a Texas A&M every 2 or 3 years, but then it's like Kent State.
2: Yeah.
1: I mean, they're literally beating up on the MAC because the MAC are the only people that play them outside of their mandated 5 ACC games. Southern Cal, that used to be a rivalry.
2: Yeah.
1: I remember the entire college football world would stop the week of Notre Dame, Southern Cal. They won't play, Southern Cal won't play them anymore because the Big Ten's about to go to 9 games.
2: Yeah. You think about they'd play Miami every now and then, too. It was you know, the Catholics versus the criminals.
1: Now,
2: all that crap.
1: Now, Miami's part of those 3 teams that are contractually obligated to be rotated to play Notre Dame. So, you don't see Miami, though, on the schedule outside of the years that they're doing this.
2: They get Wisconsin their week opener. Wisconsin's the terrible team right now. They've got Rice in week 2.
1: Rice.
2: A rebuilding Michigan State, hopefully rebuilding.
1: Well, Michigan, by the way, Michigan State is an entirely different dumpster fire that literally warrants its own show.
2: They get Purdue after that.
1: Oh, Purdue.
2: Then they get Stanford. They get BYU, which arguably could be a tougher game because BYU's athletic, but they're not as big as Notre Dame, so they typically thrash them after about a quarter.
1: Yep.
2: You get Navy.
1: Navy.
2: Notre Dame, Boston College, SMU, and Syracuse.
1: Who was, you said Notre Dame.
2: I'm sorry, they get Miami, Boston College, SMU. It was Navy, Notre Miami, Boston
1: Miami.
2: College, SMU,
1: okay.
2: and Syracuse.
1: Okay,
2: sorry.
1: Miami. Okay. I just wanted
2: they flipped it. I was reading it out of an order, and they flipped the order because of home versus away. That's what threw me. Sorry.
1: Oh, man.
2: It's not the toughest schedule I've ever heard. The biggest one on that schedule to me is probably going to be Miami. Maybe.
1: Maybe Miami.
2: Yeah, maybe Miami. Maybe SMU?
1: I would say SMU would probably be the toughest. Because SMU's got that quarterback coming back.
2: Yeah.
1: So,
2: but he still hasn't showed me much.
1: That's true. But, I mean, since they've joined the league, SMU's been in the conversation to win the ACC championship.
2: Yeah. I mean, I like to think Michigan State's going to bring some of that Sparty pride back with their new coach because the guy can coach. He's a good football coach.
1: But that whole school right
2: now, it's a mess.
1: It's a dumpster fire.
2: Yeah.
1: I mean, you had Tom Izzo. Tom is now, I don't know how serious the threat was, but it felt like Tom Izzo was threatening to quit.
2: Well, he said that in that quote I heard, he was talking about he couldn't talk about it right now, that he was going to have to release a statement at a later date.
1: Well, because you had the president is now at Clemson.
2: Yep.
1: The AD is now at Kentucky. And from everything I heard, they were
2: good guys.
1: They were, yeah, and they were still six presidents later, still cleaning up the Larry Nassar mess.
2: Jeez.
1: And, I mean, I hate to say this to Michigan State, but it sounds like until some of these fuddy-duddies get off the board, and you're going to have to go probably to Gretchen Whitmer, because I assume she has some power over that, because, I mean, and I'm just basing that off of our state.
2: Well, yeah, they'd have some influence in the state.
1: Yeah.
2: In school, yeah.
1: Yeah. So maybe you have to go to her to get some of these guys off the board, or you have to go to the state legislator to get the guys off the board that are causing the problems. But therein lies your other problem. I won't turn this into Wake Up Carolinas.
2: Yeah.
1: But
2: it's a big mess. It's not going to be solved in it. Obviously, not going to be solved anytime soon.
1: New.
2: There's still fallout from all that. But to think now, their last regular season game, Notre Dame's, they beat Syracuse 70-7.
1: Yep.
2: Regular season, 70-7. That's, again, let's go ahead and beat our chest and say, yeah, look, we're going to run and be an independent. And do what? And play who?
1: Yeah. And think about it. If Notre Dame is struggling as an independent, and there's a lot of pressure for Notre Dame to join a conference, what chance do you have, man? You're Texas Tech. You're still nobody.
2: Mm-hmm.
1: Okay?
2: You don't even have a tradition.
1: You're not a brand.
2: No. There's a brand in your town. And that's about it. Not even there.
1: Not even in Lubbock.
2: Because there's a ton of teams in that area.
1: I mean, that's still a big UT area in Lubbock. But that's the thing. There are only, I would say, other than Notre Dame, maybe five schools that could do it. I can tell you four right off the top of my head. Ohio State, Michigan, Alabama, and Southern Cal.
2: But even with that.
1: And they would struggle.
2: But even with nobody in their right mind playing in a major conference would put them on their schedule.
1: No.
2: I wouldn't. Well, if I don't have to play Notre Dame regular season, why would I schedule?
1: The risk is greater than the reward.
2: Totally.
1: It's the main reason why, teams like Coastal have a problem finding Division I teams to play.
2: Every one of these coaches will come out and say, yeah, we scheduled the tough ones because we're developing a program. Well, you look down that schedule, there's still Sacramento State. There's still the Amalgamated School for the Blind. There's still some Welding Technical College and probably
1: the Colorado School for the Mines.
2: Colorado School for Mines, yeah. There's a Shipyard Builders, University or something like
1: that. No, there legitimately is, kids.
2: They're still playing lower than expected teams on their schedule. If you're really picking the top people to play, you've got top opponents every week, except the week you have a bye.
1: Here's my suggestion for Texas Tech. If they're really gung-ho about leaving the Big 12,
2: go for it.
1: You know what? There's a little conference that is coming back that you could go to.
2: Yeah?
1: Go play in the Pac-12.
2: Why not?
1: Go play with them, and you can play Boise State every year. You can play San Diego State. You don't want to do that because, well, that ain't going to get you no ratings.
2: Nope. And it's going to hurt your relevance, too, when they just start grading teams out to include them in this new playoff system.
1: Mm-hmm.
2: You know, whenever they expand it, you're going to need as much credibility as possible, whether there's 18 teams, 24 teams, or they stick to 12. You still got to be able to fill a resume.
1: Yes.
2: And you can't do that. That is not an impressive resume to me for a Notre Dame team.
1: No, it's not. It's not.
2: One of all the schools on there, there might be two
1: and
2: that will be ranked at some point during the season. You might see Miami. Mm-hmm. You might see BYU.
1: And
2: that's it.
1: And there's what? Three independent teams in college football?
2: Yes, I think that's right.
1: Connecticut, Notre Dame, and I can't remember who the third is. But who's the only one that has a rule that says if they're in the top 12, they automatically get in the playoff?
2: Yeah. I think that's Notre Dame.
1: Texas Tech, they're not going to do that for you.
2: Nope.
1: If Connecticut can't get it.
2: Y'all, they don't bring the people to fill the seats like Notre Dame will. They're not even close.
1: Right. Only Notre Dame is ever going to get that dispensation because they're Notre Dame. Get it through your heads. Especially you, Cody Campbell.
2: He ain't got that much money.
1: No. You don't run college football. You might run Texas Tech, but you don't run college football. All right, back in a minute.
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12: 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It's game day in the Carolinas.
1: Already 11 o'clock. Second hour, game day in the Carolinas.
2: Time is flying.
1: Time really is flying by. And Matt Woody with you, 843-407-5812. NCAA made some changes. Now, a lot of people have been talking about the age eligibility rule.
2: Mm-hmm.
1: But there was another rule change, which I thought had already taken effect. But apparently they voted it in. Now, it costs you $5 million to move up now from FCS to FBS. One AA to 1A.
2: That's crazy.
1: Well, I thought with that $5 million that the transition period had gone away. Well, it was also voted the day of the age eligibility rule that the transition period for bowl games, I guess you still had that two-year bowl ban or whatever. Mm-hmm. Well, that's gone.
2: That should be. That was stupid.
1: Absolutely. Well, if you're going to pay $5 million,
2: you deserve a right to go play in a bowl.
1: Absolutely. Are you kidding? So that means a team like North Dakota State, who is going to come up and play football in the Mountain West this year, is immediately eligible for a bowl game. I like that. I think that's good. I actually liked a lot of what the NCAA passed. But you have 5 years, your clock starts either. Now, this is the part where people are getting it wrong. Your clock starts either when you graduate high school or you turn 19, whichever comes first.
2: Okay.
1: That's how it is. So basically what we're trying to say is no 26, 27, 35-year-olds playing.
2: There's going to be no stories about guys going right off in the Army, coming back,
1: well,
2: and playing. Or playing baseball for a couple years and then coming back.
1: Okay. Therein lies the crux.
2: That's the rub.
1: Because, okay, first of all, no. There will be no more stories of guys that are drafted by Major League Baseball that are also really good quarterbacks. They're done. Your clock will start. You will not have an... By the way, the red shirt is dead.
2: It's been dead for a while anyway, really.
1: True. But now the red shirt is now officially dead. We can actually call time of death on it. Now, there are three exceptions to this 5-5 rule. If you get pregnant, if you are on a religious mission, meaning BYU, any of the Jesuit schools that require you to go on a religious mission, your clock will be paused while you do your mission. And the military, but there is a catch with the military rule. You can, you know, if you are a commissioned officer at the Naval Academy or West Point or the Citadel or things like that, you can go do your year of military service, your required military service, come back, but you cannot play organized sports while you are on your deployment. So in other words, you can't go to Germany and play for the Army baseball team and come back and play baseball for Army. If that makes any sense of what I just said.
2: It does. I get that. And I think that I like seeing, you know, and I mean, I'm trying to think of the last player that was older that really were Chris Winkie. Now, quarterback at FSU.
1: Yeah.
2: Played baseball. Was probably, what, 27, 25?
1: He was 28, I think.
2: 28 when he's playing college ball. Wins the Heisman.
1: A 28-year-old man beating up on 18-year-old children.
2: Well, I said all along, I didn't think a guy that's in like his sixth or seventh year or whatever we've seen that should be eligible for a Heisman.
1: Mm-mm.
2: You should be eligible for the Heisman within your first four.
1: See, that's what I like about the red shirt officially going away. Because now there is no injury red shirt. If you're injured, it's sorry about your damn luck. Which I guarantee you that will be sued upon.
2: Mm-hmm.
1: Oh, come on. Let's just be honest. But nobody will now be playing 8, 9, 10 years in the NCAA if this thing stays intact. And I like that.
2: Well, I do too. Especially when you start looking at the number of players that one Will Wade is bringing in for LSU's roster. It's not one of them, I think, younger than 22.
1: Or not one of them that hasn't had a two-way contract with the NBA, apparently.
2: Or you know, they played some college ball, but I don't think it's one younger than 22 years old. I mean, when you go back and look.
1: When you get somebody who was drafted 6 years ago, And that's a lot different. Hang on, and I want to say this before anybody jumps in and talks about this. That is a completely different thing than what happened on Friday with one of Auburn's players. One of Auburn's players got drafted in the second round of the NBA draft and basically told the LA Clippers, thanks but no thanks, I'm not signing with you, I'm going back to Auburn. I don't have a problem with that because he hadn't signed a contract with the Clippers. So, to me, and that's I think that's the way it should be. You get drafted in baseball, you get drafted in basketball. I mean, this is already the rule in hockey.
2: Yeah.
1: You get drafted in football. Let's say you're a seventh-round pick in the National Football League. To be dead-level honest with you, if you don't sign a contract with an NFL team, I have no problems with you going back to college.
2: Well, I agree. I felt that way for a long time. What's puzzled me in light of the NBA draft, which, you know, I don't care anything about the NBA, but you see some of these players that were taken in the second round, third round, you know, they would have been better to stay in college if they still had eligibility. Well,
1: that's what this kid from the Clippers...
2: To get that NIL money.
1: That's what the kid drafted by the Clippers basically said. It's like, dude, I'm better off staying in college.
2: Yeah. Maybe he getting a degree.
1: Yeah.
2: Couldn't do anything but help him.
1: I mean, he plays for Auburn, so he probably could get a degree.
2: It'd probably give him one if he asked for it.
1: Roll down the window.
2: Yeah. That's going to be part of the new NIL agreements. Yeah, I want $3 million, and you'll give me a degree.
1: There. You know. A microbiology degree, please.
2: Yeah, why not?
1: But I like these rule changes. I really do like these rule changes. And I hope they stay intact. I hope we finally get a judge that looks at one of these kids and goes, no, what they said actually makes sense. I thought
2: they got it right. But immediately, of course, you've got that group that says, no fair, no fair. You know, we're going to find us a judge, get an injunction, file a lawsuit, and this circle's going to go on. And I tell you, between the money and the lawyers, they're going to ruin the sport. I mean, they're going to ruin the entire college athletic scene. Oh, they're already pretty much on their way.
1: Yeah. I was about to say, going to? I think that's already, that ship's already sailed there, sir.
2: Yeah, you're probably right.
1: Now, there are proposals out there that would start in the 27 season, which I like. We're talking about the Football Subdivision Oversight Committee this week will propose replacing spring football and summer workouts with 21 on-field practices across two time periods, reducing preseason camp practices from 25 to 21, and shrinking the 15-day transfer portal to 10 days. First of all, let me remind people that the only thing the window does is the window for you to get in. They can pull your name out probably at any time they feel like. I'm sure there's a time limit where they have to get you in, obviously. But
2: well, I think this makes sense in light of the fact that they're also trying to do the one transfer type rule. Because, you know, some of the analysts I was listening to this week were talking, and they were saying, you know, if you're from one of the other six schools, you know, out there, you know, you're not in the big power divisions or whatever, there are no offensive linemen left.
1: Yeah.
2: They're having to all get quarterbacks, they're saying, that they're able to run because all the big linemen have been called up or been pulled away by the SEC, the Big Ten, you know, your Power Four conferences are all grabbing those guys. So there's a real shortage, and there's going to be a mess when you think about it. You're not going to have skilled players at some point. It's just creating big gaps, and it's not going to work long term. It's not going to work, not just from a monetary standpoint, just from a performance standpoint. It's not going to work.
1: Now, here's what you got as far as the practice proposal goes, which, I don't have a big problem with.
2: Okay.
1: Right now, you have 15 practices in for spring, and a lot of coaches aren't using that, and they're not doing spring games anymore, which is fine. If the proposal passes, schools would have 7 total weeks to conduct 21 on-field practices, but no single period exceeding 5 weeks. So I guess that would be your spring and your early summer practices. If you put under that. So basically, we're going into OTAs here. The additional 6 practices under the proposed rule would be non-contact with full pads. It's kind of what the high school league does, like the first week you can be in pads, I think. If I'm not mistaken, it's like non-contact.
2: Yeah.
1: And then, you know. Let's see. FBS schools will be allowed 27 days to conduct 21 training camp practices. Currently, schools are allowed 31 days to conduct 25 training camp. So that's early summer. So you're going to get 4 less, and I mean, we're just going to condense the schedule a little bit. I don't have a problem with that.
2: Yeah.
1: Transfer portal window.
2: I was getting ready to ask if they decided to move that.
1: They're not, but I wish they would.
2: They shouldn't be open while there's a ball being played.
1: That's what I'm saying. Every other sport
2: is after.
1: The window opens the day after the national championship game. Football is the only exception. The transfer portal window, it will be the first business day following January 1st. So they are moving it, but they're not moving it to the right spot.
2: Yeah. So it's closer.
1: Yeah. Well, so technically, if the transfer portal, or if January 1st fell on a Friday, obviously that's not a business day.
2: Yeah.
1: Because that's, yeah, and then Saturday and Sunday aren't business days. You would be January the 4th would be when the transfer portal opens. Which, what are they doing that weekend? The weekend of January the 1st, what are they doing? They're playing the quarterfinals.
2: Quarterfinals,
1: right?
2: Yeah. Now. You don't get a finalist in final game until what? At least
1: End of January.
2: Yeah. So it's gotten closer to where it needs to be, but it's still not there.
1: Legitimately, this is what I would do. I would get rid of the February signing period. Who gets signed in that February period now, National Signing Day? Who gets signed in that?
2: It's a handful.
1: Handful.
2: Not a lot.
1: Your roster's already done. You go back to December.
2: Yeah.
1: So take away that February signing period and make that the transfer portal. I would open the transfer portal the first business day after February the 1st. You've played the national championship game. You've had a couple weeks to get your roster ready. You can still do a 10 to 15 day window before the first school does their spring practice. Because I know that that's going to be the pushback in February. Now you're talking about pushing into spring practice. No. A lot of teams don't get started. I mean, at the very earliest, end of February is when they start. So if you opened it up, let's say February 2nd, you had a 10-day window. Well, that goes to the 11th. You still got 2 weeks before spring ball starts. I think if we're going to have the transfer window, the first week of February, the first day of February is perfect.
2: Are they still using enrollment in classes as the reason for that?
1: I guess.
2: Because they're really seriously thinking these guys are really going to class.
1: I guess that, and I guess that's why the February wouldn't work, because
2: the ones that are transferring are probably not going to class a lot.
1: I don't think so. And that will be the argument. Well,
2: the student-athlete.
1: Yeah, the paperwork for them to transfer wouldn't be there, and da-da-da-da-da. They got to have it in by this time. You got to think about schools that are on trimesters.
2: And in reality, right now, you've got players that are... Some players are transferring almost every year.
1: year. You know, for all the things we could say about Carson Beck, there's one thing I could say. He's honest.
2: He was honest.
1: I graduated 2 years ago. I haven't been to class in 2 years.
2: You got some that played 7 years of ball in college and didn't even have a degree. And never got even...
1: I mean,
2: didn't
1: you know,
2: sniff a general studies degree.
1: Isn't that right? I mean,
2: it's crazy.
13: Did you hear I finally graduated?
14: Yeah, and just a shade under a decade, too. All right.
13: You know, a lot of people go to college for 7 years.
14: I know. They're called doctors.
2: I love that slide. If I could do that. All right.
1: All right.
2: Love me some David Spade.
15: All right.
1: I just love the fact that I share a birthday with him.
2: Oh, really?
1: Yeah.
2: I didn't know that.
1: That's where I get the sarcasm from.
15: Oh, my.
2: Well, it's laughable because they're trying to really use a legitimate excuse to try to do the right thing, and it's not a good excuse. I mean, with everything else they're allowing,
1: elite.
2: You know, I don't know. It's like running up there with the fire extinguisher after the building's already down. Yeah. It's already burned down. I mean,
1: I need to get Eric Cartman doing the student athlete.
2: That's right. Oh, my gosh.
15: Oh, geez. But, yeah.
1: That's what's going on with the NCAA. I mean, the problem is I like everything that the NCAA is proposing, at least on paper. The problem is the lawyers are going to get involved.
2: Now they all just swarm in, and nothing will get done, nothing will get fixed because someone has been wronged. Now, the NCAA could have avoided this. And you know how? All these players they come from pretty much one season. It's what, the 2024?
1: Yes. The ones that are suing, I think, come from the 2024 season because they're asking, I think what they're asking is, what about us? But the problem is they address that. I can't see these lawsuits going forward because the NCAA addressed that, saying that if this is your graduating year, you can play under the age eligibility rule, or you can play under the 4 and 5 rule.
2: Okay, so they did allow them a grandfather.
1: We're in the grandfather's.
2: The way I first heard it, they had not grandfathered them in.
1: I think what happened was a lot of these guys jumped the gun. They were so itchy to file a lawsuit because the NCAA had breathed in the wrong direction that they didn't realize, oh, wait, it's been addressed.
2: Well, again, it's gotten all lawfare. That's what everything's about these days in our society. Everybody's insulted. Everybody's got a problem. Let's just sue.
1: You know, Steve Spurrier used to call this talking season.
2: Man, he's right.
1: I'm going to start. You know what? I'm going to pull out my Steve Spurrier here for a minute. And I'm going to rename this. This is now litigation season. I mean, if you think about it, it's litigation season. Because this is when everybody sues everybody. And we, you know, because probably going to start having judges on the sidelines filing injunctions against, oh, no, that was a bad pass interference call. Here, here's an injunction. I mean, I don't know.
2: Well, that's just it. This is why there's so much frustration with the NCAA. I mean, they can't make a decision about anything because as soon as you do, you're hauled into court. And they can't win. No one backs it. The coaches that vote on it and agree to it. Again, we've said it a million times. They're the ones that are lying through their teeth to all of us because they're not backing what they agreed to. You know, you and I have nothing to lose, Matt, because we don't ever have to put down these guys never have to really put down any firm stake and stand behind anything.
1: Mm-mm.
2: They vote on it. They say they agree with it. But then when it comes, oh, it doesn't apply to me.
1: Right.
2: How dare you try to enforce a law I agreed upon on me?
1: Yeah, no, you're stupid. Right. It's everybody loves the new rules until they're enforced against you. And then it's, well, you're not enforcing them right.
2: Yeah.
1: We're enforcing it. No, you're just not doing it right because we never do that.
2: Yeah. You're not taking into account all my challenges to be here. You know, it's sickening after a while. But, you know, I like they were trying to do the right thing. I thought this read well. I thought it was fairly well thought out other than just going ahead and just saying, hey, they should have said it. I think made it look like a grandfather-type clause. And it's where those guys that read it understood it.
1: And it's an NCAA rule. This is how rare this is. It's an NCAA rule I have seen very little criticism of. You got to think about that. How and I get it. Not everything universally liked is good. But, I mean, how rare is it to have an NCAA rule where everybody's like, why wasn't this the rule before?
16: I don't get it.
2: They didn't really have the problem that they've got now.
16: Yeah.
2: Because most people did the right thing and said, okay, I'm done. My college career's over.
16: They were the ones that would sue were the exception to the rule.
2: Yeah. There was not the money in the market for it that there is now. That's why.
16: And that's the same reason why we have out-of-control expansion now.
2: Well, I mean, South Carolina had a DB that came. I think they called him Pop.
16: Yeah.
2: He was in the military. He'd gone overseas, was in Gulf War I or one of those or something. But he was like a DB that came on. The guy was like 30-some years old, I think. And he got about 2 minutes on the field that I remember and was a feel-good story.
16: Right.
2: And that's all it was. He got to work out with the team, practice with the team. Don't think he got any scholarship money or nothing like that.
16: Hey,
2: GI Bill probably paid for his college.
16: I'm about to say if he paid his way on.
2: You know.
16: That's what walk-ons do. But that's the one. Do you realize now in 2 years, the walk-on and the red shirt, two things that, you know, were tradition when we were kids,
2: are
16: gone.
2: You're going to lose both.
16: They're gone. And I hate to admit it, college football might be for the better because of, well, the latter going away.
2: It could be, but you're still hurting the recruiting.
16: You're always going to hurt the recruit. It don't matter what you do. Because, I mean, now you got guys that can play 5 years. Well, you might be overstocked at a certain position. And you're going to waste a year or two for the kids. If I was a mid-major coach, I'd have field day.
2: Mm-hmm.
16: Because in reality, the rules just benefited me.
2: Yeah, I could see that.
16: Because I'm going to sit there and I'm going to go into a recruit's house, maybe a recruit that I never had a chance before to get. Now, you knew was going D1. And I would sit down in his house and go, son, you're going to waste 2 years of your eligibility picking splinters out of your behind.
2: Mm-hmm.
16: And, yeah, you might make a little NIL money, but here's the deal. You're going to make a little less NIL money signing for us. I'm not going to sugarcoat it, where you probably could have gotten $200,000 signing for South Carolina. You come to Coastal Carolina, and we'll get you $20,000.
2: Mm-hmm.
16: But you'll start.
2: Mm-hmm. That's my pitch.
16: Yeah.
2: You're right.
16: And
2: it's all about tape. We're going to get you the tape that's going to get you that $1 million NIL deal.
16: Yeah, and I was about to say, and 2 years later, you're going to make $500,000. You're going to make $1 million because you're going to transfer out of here. You're going to go to a big school, and you're going to get paid. You're just not going to get paid right away, but you're going to start.
2: Yeah, I mean, it's an easy sell if you think about it, because you go right into that recruit's house, and you're just like, listen.
16: Yeah.
2: Here's what we're going to commit to you. $2,000 a week, come out and play. You're going to start. You're going to play a role. Here's what else. I'm going to develop you. We're going to get you to an elite level. We're going to take your game from where it's at, and we're going to elevate you. And then when it comes, you're going to commit to me that you're going to buy into the program. You're going to work hard. You're going to play every down and do everything we ask you to do. And in the end, I'm going to help you get to the next level, to get to the bigger team.
16: Yes.
2: Get that big payday.
16: Yes.
2: Because you need tape. That's what you need. You need field time and tape. You're not going to get it sitting on the bench at big-name school
16: and
2: big-name conference.
16: Right.
2: You're not going to get it.
16: And, you know, will there be kids that get blinded by the NIL money and will tape that's sitting on the bench? Yes. But 9 out of those 10 players probably would look at a Coastal Carolina.
2: Mm-hmm.
16: I'm trying to think of a Middle Tennessee State.
2: Yeah.
16: Something of that and go, you know what? That is a good deal.
2: Take
16: less now for more later.
2: I'll be honest. If I'm a lower team in a bigger conference, I might not be making that same sales pitch if I was a South Carolina.
16: Yes.
2: You know, I know you would rather go to Alabama. I know you'd rather play at Texas. I know you'd rather be at Ohio State. Let me help you get there.
16: Yeah. And you know, that's not actually a bad pitch for South Carolina because it's like, listen, we'll coach you up. We'll get you ready, and in 2 years, when you leave for Alabama, we'll find somebody else to do the same thing with.
2: Yeah, we've got they've got a really good assistant staff. I mean, they're most of the coaches at South Carolina are fairly well ranked, well known. Mm-hmm. They've got connections everywhere. Yeah, we're going to develop you. That's our commitment. We're going to get you on the field, let you play, and we're going to develop you. And where you go from there is up to you.
1: Mm-hmm.
2: We'll help you.
1: I like it.
2: I mean, why not?
1: I like it. I like it a lot. But that's not the only sports league that has been making some changes. It's been a week. Folks, it's summertime. We have no games to talk about, all right? Another league making some changes. And we're going to have promotion and relegation in a United States sport? What? 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
6: 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Game day in the Carolinas.

0: It's game day in the Carolinas. Matt Woody with you here for a few more minutes. And, yeah, we've been talking a lot about NCAA rule changes, but massive mega rule changes that are turning the sport of professional golf on its head. Welcome in promotion and relegation to the PGA Tour.
1: There's no promotion now?
0: Yeah, well, they're going to do promotion differently.
1: Okay.
0: There's always been promotion and relegation in the PGA Tour, if you think of really think about it.
1: Every one of those hats and shirts have a little logo on them here and there.
0: Oh, yeah.
1: A little promotion.
0: So there's going to be the big one starting in 28. There's going to be a two-tier split of the PGA guys. Because there's like 300 PGA Tour golfers. So we're going to start with the top tier, which is the championship series. It's going to be a class of, I think I've read 120, I think is what they're going to settle on. They will play a shortened schedule, 23 to 24 events, running from February to August. That will also have the four majors and the Players' Championship and select team events. The purses will be $20 million. So the winner's probably going to make roughly about $40 million, I think is what it is. They're going to cut after three rounds.
1: Okay.
0: Instead of two. Then you have the Challenger Series. This is where everybody else in the PGA Tour is going. The field features about 144 players trying to work their way up. There will be 20 events on recognizable courses, heavily spotlighted during the Championship Series off weeks. The purses will be around $4 million an event, so you're probably looking at the winner making what, $300,000, something like that, thereabouts. It's smaller than Tier One, but vastly superior to the current developmental circuits like the Korn Ferry Tour. So here's how promotion and relegation are going to work. Relegation will be any player who is on the championship series that is worse than 90. So the top 90 are safe from relegation. Anyone finishing outside of the top 90 automatically goes to the Challenger Series. The top 20 players from the Challenger Series will replace them. Now, there's also the Battlefield promotion is staying for the Challenger Series. So basically, if you're not following some of the Korn Ferry Tour, there's something called the Battlefield promotion, where if you win three tournaments in one season, you automatically get PGA Tour status. If you're on the Challenger Series, this is what's changing. If you're on the Challenger Series and you win two events on the Challenger Series, you're automatically promoted to the Championship Series.
1: This sounds a lot like soccer. Your soccer league.
0: Exactly.
1: Okay. Yeah.
0: Now, I told you there's only the top 20, right, from the Challenger Series.
1: Mm-hmm.
0: Because players who miss the

0: at that point, it becomes like the German league. And because soccer's a very, very good thing for this. So in Germany, in Scotland, and there's a couple of other countries. What happens is the winner of the league below automatically gets promoted. I think in Germany, it's like the two teams that are... I think it's first and second place in the league below the Bundesliga automatically get promoted. The three teams, and I think they take the three from the Bundesliga and like third, fourth, and fifth place in the bottom league will go into a playoff. I'd have to double check that. But anyways, my point being, they go into the relegated teams and teams that just missed promotion go into a playoff to see who goes,
1: I think,
0: takes the next spot.
1: This could be fun.
0: Oh, I mean,
1: it's going to be something different.
0: Excitement to
1: gives them something to play for.
0: I mean, you've got 4 to 6 weeks now.
1: Yeah.
0: On the fall tour. You've given the fall tour relevancy. If you really, really think about it, you've given the fall tour relevancy. Because they've tried other gimmicks before. Remember when you could actually qualify for the Masters if you won in a fall tour series?
1: Yep.
0: Nobody watched then, but I'd be more inclined to watch this.
1: I was going to say, doesn't the Masters kind of have their own qualification list?
0: Yeah, but
1: how would that play in there?
0: I think it's if you win from the beginning. Yeah, they do, but I think they've also got an agreement with PGA Tour. If you win from the start of the season up to the Masters, you're automatically invited.
1: Okay.
2: Well, I mean.
0: And you know what? I'd put that on the line. I would say the winner of this 4 to 6 week fall tour championship, whatever you want to call it, I think they should get an automatic bid into the Masters or into the U.S. Open or something like that.
1: Yeah, I don't disagree with that. I think it could. That's going to be. I think gives them a little more excitement,
0: right? Because do you know the game in English soccer that makes you the most money? It's not playing in the Premier League. It's winning the championship playoffs. If you win the championship playoffs, you can earn up to £900 million. About 850 million U.S. dollars. Because you get TV rights, you get this, that, and the other. All the perks of being a Premier League team. So in total, it's worth $850 million U.S. dollars. That's the most expensive game in the world. I would love to see the PGA Tour do something like that.
1: Yeah. It could very well happen, especially since it would appear a lot of the money is starting to finally fall out of the bottom of the LIV.
0: Who don't even know. By the way, as I predicted, I can actually say this. As I predicted, it doesn't look like the LIV is going to finish the season. They're out of money. They're broke. The guy who runs the LIV has openly said, I don't know if we're going to finish the season, which is usually a sign of we're not going to finish the season unless somebody steps in.
1: Yeah. Well, it just goes to prove, too, that all these folks are now starting to have serious discussions about private equity. Just adding a bunch of money didn't always fix the problem.
0: No. Because what do you do when the unlimited checkbook becomes limited? Because let's just be honest, that was the LIV.
1: Mm-hmm.
0: The LIV had, it's almost like WCW in the mid-90s. The LIV had basically, let's be honest, a blank check. Well, the blank check went away. Now you get to deal with the consequences. You can't buy your way out of this unless, you know, some uber billionaire loved the LIV so much they're willing to fund it, but they don't have Saudi oil profits.
1: And you think that'd be, you know, bottomless, but they even got

0: a point where they're like, no, this there's no return on the investment.
1: It almost feels like that those guys just paid a bunch of money to hang out with an elite golfing crew for a season or so. That's all it was. It was something. Like we formed a little club and got some popular golfers in there, and now
0: that we run a soccer league where we're pulling in guys like Ronaldo, you guys are yesterday's news.
1: I mean, because they really weren't pushed.
0: No,
1: I mean they're not near as pushed, from a weekly standpoint like the golfers in the PGA are.
0: So this actually is a good. Now, this actually brings up a good idea. We have been talking on several occasions about how the PGA or the LIV guys could be introduced back into the PGA, right?
1: Right.
0: This is the way you do it. You stick them on the Challenger Series.
1: Yeah, that's not a bad idea.
0: And you make them earn their status back.
1: And basically. That might be one way of them accomplishing that. You know, they probably didn't intentionally start this discussion for that reason, but now they've got an out.
0: Right. You know, that, I mean,
1: it fell right into the lap.
0: It's a little less humiliating than having to go on the Korn Ferry Tour and re-earn your status, which I'm still not against, by the way. If anybody jumps, I think that's what they should do. If anybody willingly jumps from the LIV to the PGA, that should be where you start. You should start on the Korn Ferry Tour and earn your way back to status. I'm okay with PGA Tour doing that. I mean, you went to my rival. You're somebody who's trying to put me out of business, but you want me to welcome you back with open arms. That's not how life works.
1: Yeah, totally agree. Sorry. A couple things have just popped up on college football memes.
0: Uh-huh.
1: Reddit. Brendan Sorsby has been denied entrance to the Australian Football League, the AFL.
0: Oh, no.
1: And he's also been, they've announced due to the rough allegations against Brendan Sorsby is what they meant to say, the Puppy Bowl sees no choice.
0: Not the Puppy Bowl.
1: But to collar teams from offering Sorsby a contract in the upcoming season. While we acknowledge that he has that dog so in good. Him, we feel the integrity
2: it's
1: of the league
2: so
1: must
2: good.
1: Be upheld.
2: That's so,
1: so
2: good.
1: So Puppy Bowl has turned away Brendan Sorsby.
0: Don't worry, there's always the Kitty Bowl. We're waiting now on the Kitty Bowl to see if they
1: why not? I mean, you know, throw a little bit.
0: The funny thing, and getting back to Sorsby for a minute, you know what the funny thing is? I know that the, you know, indoor football leagues are just basically guys who are never will-bes. But I could actually see an arena football team or an indoor football team actually signing Brendan Sorsby as a publicity stunt.
1: Yeah, I guess it could happen.
0: You know a lot of those teams, because we have personal experience, Woody. A lot of those teams have no problems taking PR hits. Because when you're in those leagues, you remember the ill-fated leagues we were in.
1: Yeah.
0: The only bad publicity in those leagues is spelling the team's name wrong.
1: Were we technically in those leagues if they really weren't there?
0: Well, they didn't play
1: one of the last ones. You know, didn't have equipment.
0: Well, I was more meaning the AIFL.
1: Yeah. Wow.
0: No, I mean. You know what? I'm dead serious. If I was one of those league owner, if I was owner of a team that was in like the Arena Football League or an indoor football league team, I'd call him up today and say, "Hey, dude, we can't pay you a lot of money. If you can coast off that Texas Tech stuff for a year, 6 months, we'll bring you in. At least you'll be playing football. You can treat it like a 7-on-7. We don't care." You'll put butts in seats just because of your name.
1: Is there any coming back from that, though, if you become a sideshow? I mean, I know we've seen a handful of people make it from the arena leagues into the pros. I mean, Kurt Warner being the most famous one. But
0: well, that was when the arena league actually took itself seriously.
1: Yeah, I mean, but anything else now would be kind of, like you said, a carnival sideshow.
0: Right, but
1: I don't think there's any coming back from that.
0: But I
1: nobody's going to take you serious.
0: At least you're playing.
1: Well.
0: You're playing competitive football.
1: Well, they're saying he's got the other option at the UFL, but you know, quite honestly, I don't know how much
0: attendance. Don't start till March.
1: And then the draft just finished. So yeah. I don't know how much attendance they had from what I saw on television when I did watch. It didn't look good. I don't know how those teams are making money.
0: A lot of that is, well, I know how a lot of those teams are making money. The Rock is paying for a lot of it. Dwayne, but he's paying
1: run
0: for a
1: out
0: lot
1: of money.
0: It. Yeah. Well, why do you think he's on the board of TKO now? Just so he can keep the money going for the league.
1: Yeah.
0: But at least if he played UFL football, he's playing against guys that are practice squads. I mean, they have some NFL talent. The problem with that is he wouldn't play but, what, 4 or 5 games before the NFL draft? I mean, is that enough tape?
1: Probably not. I don't think so. It's going to be interesting to see where that all winds up settling down. And again, I don't feel ill will toward the guy.
0: No.
1: Now, when you start lawyering up and trying to sue for things that you did wrong,
0: right?
1: I have a problem with you then.
0: See, I think that's the whole thing, isn't it? We're waiting for Brendan Sorsby to take his rejection with grace.
1: Yeah. He's not done any of that.
0: And just go, you know what? In the end, this is the consequence of my actions. I'm going to go away for a little while. I'm going, and then when I come out the other side, everything's going to be all right.
1: He'd have been better suited to have been quiet like that and just going away rather than.
0: Well, Woody, how many times did Bud Selig, how many times did he say, Pete, all you got to do is tell the truth?
1: Yeah. Say I did it. Say you're sorry.
0: Say I did it. Say I'm sorry, and we'll put you in the next Hall of Fame. But at the end of Bud Selig's tenure was every year it was the plea.
1: I always got the feeling that Selig wanted to be able to do it before he retired. That was like a personal mission for him.
0: That really was. For Bud Selig, who legitimately was a very passionate baseball guy. I mean, he was like a lot of the guys who bought teams in the 70s. Used car salesman, passionate baseball fan, bought the Milwaukee Brewers. You know, shadily sold it to his daughter when he became commissioner. But it's shady when you sell it to your kids. I'm not going to.
1: Yeah, I agree.
0: But I remember that year after year after year after year. Every time Bud Selig was asked on it, even Rob Manfred, when he was asked upon it, all you got to do, Pete, is tell the truth. Just admit it. And we'll let you in. We'll celebrate you everywhere. We'll have Pete Rose night at every damn stadium. But you got to say you did it. And that's what Brendan Sorsby's got to do right now. Come out and say, all right, I've decided I'm not going to sue anybody anymore. I did this because I was desperate to play football this year. And now I realize actions have consequences. I'm going to see if somebody will let me play so I can have some tape.
1: Yeah, you've not had. And has there been a. Has he even spoken in a press conference?
0: No.
1: I've not seen him on TV at all.
0: Because everything we get from him now is lawsuit.
1: Through a lawyer.
0: Yeah.
1: Yeah. Because, I mean, the lawyer was even coming out and saying that it was, in some ways, it was Cincinnati's fault because they knew about it and didn't do anything to help him.
0: And Cincinnati now says, wait a minute, we did.
1: Yeah, they spoke to him about it. That's record.
0: And we had to kick him off the team.
1: I tell you, it's a mess.
0: It really is. And like I said, I agree with you. Sorsby has done himself a world of hurt. With all these lawsuits. Just take it with grace. Talk to the JUCO team. At least you'll have some tape. Salvage what you can now.
1: Mm-hmm.
0: And when you can, and like we've said all day, just go away. Don't even get a parking ticket. That'll show, that more than anything will show NFL teams, okay, you've turned a corner.
1: Yeah, I'm not even so sure it wouldn't be a terrible idea if he got on the television somewhere, radio, and just said, hey, these are my plans. I plan to go do X, Y, Z.
2: I did
1: and
2: it.
1: Prepare and, you know, just want to tell the fans I'm sorry.
2: I'm sorry I let you down.
1: You know, I had an issue. I'm trying to get that addressed, and I'm going to be a better person on the other side of this.
2: That's all it takes.
1: Yeah.
2: Speaking of people who aren't going to be better people, that's next.
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2: Oh, just like the free bird rule, it's that time.
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2: And a general man around town.
1: Just a great man in all of Hero Township. 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
2: Oh, boy. We're not going to Florida for this one. We're actually going to Kentucky.
1: There you go.
2: Which makes sense when you hear the story. Two Kentuckians are facing felony charges after a search of their car turned up narcotics. Some of which were inside a bag with the misspelling assurance, definitely not a bag full of drugs. That's how it read.
1: That's usually good camouflage. They never guess that.
2: Yeah. This is not drugs. Trish Crowley and Damian Bennett were collared by Laurel County Sheriff's Office a detective who looked into their parked car and spotted a plastic baggie which contained suspected narcotics. The investigators subsequently found another bag. Gee, you think? That also held narcotics. What a surprise! In addition to the drug counts, Crowley is now charged with providing police with a fake ID, while Bennett was found to have... Are you sitting down for this? Other arrest warrants.
1: Oh, no kidding.
2: Very good. We still don't know what the term lackey spudge means, but... I'm sure it means something.
1: Well, he's like he confirmed his reservations.
2: Yeah.
1: It's stupid season out west.
2: Yes,
1: I'm going to go
2: out
1: west for mine. We're going to go to Yellowstone Park. It's already the summer season.
2: Hey,
1: the bison are out wandering around. The flowers are blooming.
2: Oh, no.
1: Yes, it's that time again. The guy out of Sand Springs, Oklahoma, was in Yellowstone last month. He stopped near a place called Floating Island Lake. It's in northern Yellowstone. See if he can find any bears. Yeah, they're wandering around, too. He sits there and he sees a door pop open on the back of a car. A kid gets out and starts charging a herd of bison that are in the middle of the road. Now, luckily, the kid wasn't hurt. They moved on off. But they said as soon as the kid ran him down the road, he just walked back to the car and got in casually. Now, last year, there was a man gored. There was another woman that got too close. The bison threw her, I don't know how many feet. The husband goes to rescue her. The bison charges again and flips the woman 20 more feet in the air again. They've actually had people killed because they've either been gored or trampled to death by these big beasts, and people still do it. I mean, I'm not one that believes in, like, too much. I mean, I guess in this case, they're proving survival of the fittest.
2: Because
1: if you're stupid enough to charge a bison, you deserve whatever you get.
2: Leave the bison alone.
1: They recommend you stay 25 yards away. And sometimes that's not even enough.
2: No. A very determined bison is just like a very determined pig.
1: Just so you know, there's photos and video of the kid chasing the bison. You can look it up. But he's actually wearing an Ohio State Athletics jersey.
2: Well, that explains everything. That explains everything right there.
1: Idiot.
2: Oh, no. For Woody, I'm Matt. We'll see you next. We will see you next week on the 4th of July.
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14: In Iran, I'm Daria Albinger, Fox News. A shaky ceasefire between the U.S. and Iran is being tested again. The U.S. launching retaliatory strikes on Iran in response to an Iranian attack on a cargo ship. More from Fox's Rebecca Castor.
15: A senior U.S. official says U.S. forces struck four targets located along Iran's coastline bordering the Strait of Hormuz, as well as on Keshem Island. This was all in response to Iran striking a Singapore-flagged cargo ship in the strait, a direct violation of the Memorandum of Understanding, which was supposed to ensure safe transit for all commercial vessels. Vice President J.D. Vance saying, Iran signed a ceasefire agreement. We have honored it. If they have disagreements about how the MOU is being applied, they can pick up the phone, but violence will be met with violence.
14: Iran responding by a drone attack earlier today on Bahrain. That's the home of the U.S. Fifth Fleet. TMZ says it's received another note about the abduction of Nancy Guthrie.
15: TMZ receiving yet another email from a person claiming to know the identities of Nancy's two kidnappers and promising video proof in exchange for one Bitcoin. TMZ talking that they are working with the FBI on the IT technology of those ransom notes. But we're also learning from TMZ that the person who emailed that letter to them claimed to have, quote, a phone stashed in a secure location containing what they said was a video of a, quote, main guy with Nancy on the day the sender described as probably Nancy's last day. This news comes just days after the details of one of those initial ransom notes was revealed to the public, claiming Nancy died unintentionally shortly after she was taken from her Tucson, Arizona home on February 1st and is, quote, buried in nature.
14: Fox's Shanley Painter reporting. 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
14: The suspect charged with arson in connection with the Palisades wildfire in California will remain behind bars despite a mistrial in the case. Prosecutors will now move to retry the case with a new jury.
15: After declaring a mistrial over a deadlocked jury, a federal judge ordering Jonathan Rinderknecht to remain detained ahead of a new October 19th trial.
28: Politics. You know, they need a scapegoat. They need somebody to blame.
15: Defense attorney Steve Haney reacting to prosecutors vowing to retry the case.
28: The government's case was not strong and they didn't have enough evidence to convict him.
15: Predicting a second trial will end up with Rinderknecht being acquitted. Prosecutors citing evidence, including cell phone data and surveillance video, alleging the 29-year-old started a fire last year that was put out but reignited to become the Palisades fire. Rinderknecht pleaded not guilty. Haney alleges his client is the fall guy for the L.A. Fire Department's failure to fully extinguish the initial inferno. Kristen Goodwin, Fox News.
14: We are 1 week away from the nation's 250th birthday, but not everyone is ready to celebrate it.
29: Demonstrations are planned in more than 100 cities and towns across the U.S. It's being organized by the group All of Us 250 in states including Texas, New York, Florida, Arizona, Louisiana, North Carolina, Illinois, and more. The group says the goal is to protest to, quote, whitewashed celebrations of the 250th birthday of the country, instead pushing for, quote, a place where freedom and equality are for all. There will be rallies, marches, and demonstrations, but the group stresses that they should be peaceful and no violence of any kind will be tolerated. All of Us 250 is partnering with other groups, including 5051 and the Women's March for the Day of Protest. In New York, Tanya J. Powers, Fox News.
14: We're getting word of a magnitude 5.9 earthquake reportedly striking Afghanistan. Witnesses telling Reuters that they felt the quake in Kabul and northern Pakistan. There's no word yet, however, on any casualties. I'm Darielle Albinger. This is Fox News.
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2: Here's a look at your Saturday forecast for the Eastern Carolinas. A gorgeous summer day, sunny skies, and very warm with highs soaring into the mid-90s this afternoon. It's a completely dry day all around. Get outside and enjoy it, but just make sure you stay hydrated in this heat.
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17: 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It's Brian Kilmeade.
4: So glad you're there. It's the Brian Kilmeade Show coming to you from here and right in New York City, which is basically becoming a socialist haven at 48th and 6th in Midtown Manhattan. Standing by is Senator Tim Sheehy. He wouldn't know what that's like. He spent most of his time in Montana. Senate Armed Services Committee, retired Navy SEAL pilot. Tim Sheehy with us in a matter of moments. Trey Gowdy at the bottom of the hour. So we got an action-packed hour. So before we get to Tim, we know the President of the United States got a couple of meetings today. He's going to Capitol Hill to talk to senators like Tim, the whole caucus. There's some that are upset about the president and the DEI choices acting. They wanted a chance to vote on the new guy, and they didn't. And he also wants the Save America Act passed. So see if they can get past that. He also wants to blow up the filibuster. We'll talk to Tim about that. So let's get to the big three.
5: Number three.
6: Well, we see an incredible enthusiasm everywhere, in every host city. The cities are full. The stadiums are full. The atmosphere is great. Right. People are coming, and they want to come to America. Hey.
4: And by the way, that's the bagpipes are about Scotland playing Brazil today. World Cup better by the day as legends Ronaldo and Messi find the back of the net. Global fans are celebrating this country, and the U.S. shows they are ready to make some history on the field.
5: Number two.
20: This has been signed, has been agreed. Nuclear activities that are going to be carried out will be supervised by the IAEA.
4: Rafael Grossi, he's head of the IAEA, chaotic start for the Iran talks, but the oil is flowing through the strait. But now, all of a sudden, they're starting to have an Iranian insurance company. Tolls and fees are set to be set up within 60 days. Will that be acceptable? I hope not.
5: Number one.
22: Abolish ICE, free Palestine, and join DSA.
23: It was not the end of a political movement. It was the beginning.
24: It's socialism in the motherfucking house!
4: Yeah, that's Jamal Bowman, the two times loser in New York. Victorious night for socialists in New York City. Mayor Mamdani goes 3-for-3 over Hakeem Jeffries, replacing liberals with radicals. What it means for the part of this city I'm in right now and ultimately the midterms. I'm going to start with that, Senator Sheehy. Thanks so much for being with us. I'll sit down so we can have a Zoom shot here. So, Senator, do you think this is a New York bubble with the rise of socialists? Because you're on the floor with Democrats on a regular basis. Or do you think this is spreading throughout your opposing party?
26: I think it's a systemic widespread for all Democrats, Brian. I mean, this isn't just New York. We're seeing
1: the DSA brand spread from coast to coast. And it's kind of this imported red-green alliance, which most people don't know about. But, you know, Marxism and Islamism go back a long ways. And Mamdani is the poster child for it. The red-green alliance, which is the Marxist, socialist, communist ideology of constant social revolution, of rising up against whatever establishment there is, has been wedded to the Islamist movement for quite some time. I mean, the Iranian Revolutionary Guard Corps, oddly enough, is connected to this. I mean, the revolution in Iran in 1979 was very much a woven together product of the Red-Green Alliance. And the New York City DSA movement that we're seeing now, led by Mamdani, who's the poster child, is that as well. And they're the vanguard. They are giving political permission for Democrats to mirror these policies from coast to coast. Abdu al-Sayed in Michigan. Michigan is not exactly a hotbed of socialism. I mean, it's an old Rust Belt state of factory workers and, you know, blue-collar people. But apparently now the Democrats' choice for Senate is also a Democrat socialist who is also an Islamist. And of course, anti-Semitism now appears to be an accepted platform of the Democrat socialists. Now, I think the Democrat Party has a choice now. They're at a crossroads, or I should say they're at a Y in the road. Are they going to work as an establishment? Hakeem Jeffries, Chuck Schumer, are they going to work to say, listen, we are not the party of anti-Semitism. We're not the party of socialism, Marxism, and communism, which has killed more people than every other ism combined in the history of mankind. Are we going to be the blue-collar labor party that we used to be or not? And I think that struggle's happening as we are watching right now, and I think it's pretty clear which side's winning.
7: I want to talk about the I hear you, and I can play a ton of soundbite that'll just abhor you. Free Palestine, abolish ICE, abolish prisons. One of these women actually went on abolishing prisons. Can you imagine this? Let alone everything else they stand for. But doesn't it sound familiar? Do you remember the hostages when they luckily were able to get out of the tunnels in Gaza? They said that their captors were celebrating the protests in America, and there was communication between them. Why would they be looking at Columbia University and celebrating and have communication between them, like Mahmoud Khalil and some of those links? Don't you think that needs to be fully explored?
1: I mean, it should be explored, but I think it's pretty evident why. It's because throughout history, and this is the Islamist movement has focused on a global caliphate. This goes back to the 700 AD when you saw a very new religion, which was Islam. Obviously, Prophet Muhammad, and, you know, the 620s to the 680s, as the Sunnis and Shias split as a diversion. It really wasn't a religious split. It was a cultural one between the Persians and the Arabs who were sharing a religion but refused to, of course, come together in the ideology of that religion. And in the 700s, they became an expansionist religious empire to create a caliphate. And all the way up through Iberia and Spain and all the way to Constantinople, which at one point, Constantinople, today's Istanbul, was the largest Christian city in the world. Of course, now it's a seat of a major Muslim nation. In the Ottoman Empire. So the expansionist belief of Islam is always they want to create a global caliphate of Sharia law. And that's not conspiracy theory. That's just quite literally what they say. That's what the Quran says, what they've done. So it makes all kinds of sense for a radical terrorist group in the middle of Gaza to celebrate that their ideology is now being promulgated in the greatest city of the greatest nation on earth, right in New York, in the heart of New York City, Columbia, one of our greatest institutes of higher learning, traditionally, at one point led by Dwight D. Eisenhower. Imagine that. Dwight Eisenhower, after being a five-star general, before becoming president of the United States, was the president of Columbia University. Imagine that today. Imagine what would happen today on the Columbia campus with all these lunatic Hamas Jew-hating communists. If they put an American war general in charge of Columbia, you'd have an absolute, it would make Antifa look like child's play. So those terrorist groups look to the U.S. and see that we have these, of course, funded Muslim protests across the nation celebrating their ideology. It validates them. And of course, that is their mission, is to spread this murderous ideology around the entire world in any way possible.
7: So Senator Tim Sheehy with us now, please watch on the stream. So, Senator, the big story, of course, the talks that are going on with Iran, the Strait of Hormuz has rebounded. They had 93 vessels going from Friday to Sunday, 32 prior to the weekend. About 100 ships per day is the goal, and they're getting there. So would you say the talks are progressing in a way that you're happy with, or are you concerned with the fact that they got immediate sanctions relief and are cashing in on their oil at full market rate?
1: Well, of course, I'm deeply concerned any time we allow any revenue recognition to be realized by the IRGC. The Iranian Revolutionary Guard Corps is the murderous brigade, essentially, that runs Iran. They are an organization that is bent on terror destruction. And any revenue, any cash, any money, any intake to the Iranian nation flows directly to the coffers of the IRGC and is then redirected into their expansionist efforts. Of course, the straits being open, the product of that will bring down gas prices. That's good for the global economy. That's good for America. Of course, we want our nation to succeed in these talks. I don't want to be fighting Iran for another 47 years. I don't want to be bombing Iran for another 47 years. And I hope that the delegation is successful in finding an off-ramp. But the goal of this is not to find an off-ramp. The goal of this is to make sure that this murderous barbarian regime stops killing Americans, stops killing our allies, and stops spreading terror around the world. And I think it's important we don't conflate those two goals. The goal is not to have an off-ramp. The goal is to solve a very serious threat to America. And those things can diverge at some point. And if we find that Iran is recognizing revenue and then redirecting that cash into terrorist activities, bullets, bombs, rockets, missiles, and insurgent groups, then we have to put an immediate stop to it. And right. We can open the straits by force, and we should open them by force should they decide once again to attempt to close.
7: Have you seen the war plan that would allow the force to be opened by force? Have you seen it?
1: Yeah, I mean, look, we've had that plan on the books since the 80s, Brian, as you know. I mean, this is not the first Strait of Hormuz crisis we've faced. And when we hear that straits are, quote unquote, closed, as I've tried to explain to a lot of people in the past several months, that there's not a chain link fence they pull across. There's not a magical gate they shut and say they're closed. You know, you shall not pass. It's a matter of commercial risk tolerance. And the insurance industry has a far lower tolerance for risk, for hull risk, for loss than they have in previous generations. And the last time we had a real straits crisis in the 80s, you know, the insurance industry had more of a tolerance for commercial risk. The truth is, if 100 ships try to drive through the strait, the 95, 98, 99 of them will make it through. But that 1% is a level of risk that the insurance industry is not willing to backstop. And that's where Project Freedom came in, where we could provide an insurance backstop, U.S.-backed guarantee with military protection for vessels, and scaling that up to a broader, more expansive operation is possible and should be done. So we're very capable of opening the straits. It just comes at a cost that, of course, the president has to make the decision of the risk to our forces. And the industry has to make the decision of risk to their balance sheet. So the straits, Iran does not have the power to close the straits. They have the power to impose risk on vessels passing the straits. And when that risk reaches a certain level, the industry says, we're not going to take it.
7: We have the New York Times today, and they say right now ships going through have to give 48 hours notice. And Iran says they're going to be issuing their own insurance and they're going to be charging fees. It's an infrastructure they're setting up to take over in 60 days. The president told me today it's not true. What do you think?
1: I hope it's not true. And I think what we see with this messaging difference between the admin and the Iranians, this is not a reflection of the president's administration. This is a reflection of the counterparty we are dealing with, which is a regime that has zero belief that they need to adhere to agreements with America or any Western nation. They view that their mission for a global caliphate supersedes any legal mechanism, national or international, and they will just say whatever it takes to get things done. So I have no doubt they are telling Vance and Kushner and Witkoff and the Europeans exactly what we want to hear, and they turn around and do something else. And that's who we're dealing with. That's the reality of our counterparty in these negotiations.
7: Senator, I talked to someone extremely close to negotiations who said there's moderate forces and then there's the supreme leader forces, and that we're trying to prop up the moderate forces. Do you believe that they're playing good cop, bad cop, and there are no moderate forces? For example, they label the speaker and the president as a moderate force within the realm of the Iranian party. Is it a mistake to think there is some?
1: I think it's a mistake to believe that our definition of moderate may apply there. We have to realize, like, let's not let the window move too far here. Moderate in Iran is still, by our standards, people who still want us dead. They still hate America. They still have no desire to be friends with us. But maybe they're willing to say, listen, let's hold off on the killing of our own people and fueling proxies for a bit until we lick our wounds. And whereas the extremists are welcoming the destruction of they're welcoming this confrontation. But I do think we are dealing with multiple factions. There's no questions that our negotiating team is having to deal with the fact that we're not dealing with a unified counterparty. We're dealing with multiple factions within the Iranian regime because we've obviously decimated a lot of their leadership. And some of those factions probably genuinely do want to make a real deal to bring hostilities to an end. Some of them probably want to find a way to recognize revenue and bring cash in to wait out the clock and wait out Trump, so that they can get to a new administration, whether it's Republican or Democrat, and roll the dice and say, we're going to be treated better next administration. And there's probably a group, too, that says, we just want to fight. We want to fight, and we want to show the fight of the great Satan will happen, and they're spoiling for that fight.
7: I want General Donahue, four-star general, have had a chance to meet and be on base in Germany as well as in North Carolina, and he's got this reputation of being maybe the finest active general in our Army for every day that he was wearing that having a star on his shoulder. Now he's up to four. He was let go last night, and he was fired. And I don't know why, but it seems to be a personal animus with somebody within the Secretary of War's cabinet, because I know he's not, from talking to him, he's had no negative interactions. You know him, too, and you know who a warfighter is and who knows politics to go far in the military. What do you think of General Donahue, and how do you feel about it being let go?
1: Well, there's no question that CD, as we all call him, is one of our absolute best general officers. There's no question he's, a tremendous career service. And we both come from the special operations world, and we've both worked together on some of the same units over our deployments. So tremendous respect for CD, and it definitely is a loss of the nation. He's retiring. You know, from my understanding, it was, you know, he was going to retire and did retire. I just saw him a few weeks ago in Europe, and my understanding was he was retiring. I didn't hear that he was specifically fired per se, but
7: he was told to retire. How about that? He was told to retire.
1: Yeah, I think it was clear that he was showing that there's not going to be a next career progression for him. So I think you were right in that point, that, you know, that there was not going to be a next step. Listen, that's a loss. I have a great relationship with our Secretary of Defense, Secretary of War now. And I think he's doing a much-needed realignment of the GOFO, the General Officer Flag Officer Corps. I think that there would have been a great benefit to the Army for CD to have, a future role, whether that was his choice or someone else's choice. The bottom line is, you know, he's retiring and moving on. He's leaving an incredible career behind him. But I think there's no question it'll be a loss to the Army. But we also have some fantastic leaders across the rest of the formation.
7: Yeah.
1: So it's a loss, and CD's a great man. But at the same time, I think Hegseth and his team are doing a much-needed realignment and also reduction of the GOFO Corps. We had way too many GOFOs, officers, flag officers.
7: But it's like telling Tom Brady to retire at 35, knowing he'd win three more Super Bowls by the time he's 45. J.D. Vance said this about Israel. Do the one where it says, wake up.
8: Over the last 3 months, two-thirds of the defensive weapons that have protected your homeland have been built by American hands and paid for by American tax dollars. The problem for Israel is not Donald J. Trump. And anybody in Israel who thinks their biggest problem is the President of the United States needs to wake up and smell the reality of the situation
7: that country is in. We're up against a break, but your thoughts about that?
1: Listen, at the end of the day, Israel is our closest ally in the region, hands down. And it's true the rest of the world is turning on Israel right now, but that's not something we should revel in. That's something we should be extremely disturbed by, because they're fighting for their very survival. And they're probably the only nation in that region that truly reflects American values. And there's no question I'll stand with them always, not because of some AIPAC influencer campaign, as everyone loves to say. It's simply because they are the only beacon of democracy, freedom, and liberty in the region. They've been our closest ally from intelligence to military cooperation. I'd be quite honest to say I believe we've gotten more out of our partnership with Israel than they have over the years, because their ability to collect intelligence, help us target, and help us know what's going to happen before it happens has saved many, many American lives.
7: Senator Sheehy, I couldn't agree more, and you're the one doing it. Senator Tim Sheehy, thanks so much. Good luck in your meeting with the president today.
1: All right. Thanks, Brian.
7: Back in a moment.
17: It's Brian Kilmeade.

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4: With 6 months until voters pick their congressional representative, we've been tracking the national mood. And our Fox News poll finds a close race for the House. A year ago, Democrats were favored by 7 percentage points. Now, it's a 5-point edge within the margin of sampling error. If the election were today, 52% of voters say they'd back the Democratic candidate in their district, 47% the Republican. That difference comes from greater enthusiasm on the left. By an 8-point margin, more Democrats than Republicans say they feel extremely motivated to vote this year. It's important to remember, while a lead on the generic House ballot question reflects a national preference, House seats are decided district by district. So a party's advantage in the polls doesn't directly translate into winning seats, especially these days with so few competitive districts. I'm Dana Blanton. That's your Poll Parade.
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5: The State of Israel came into existence in 1948. Although the United States was the first country to recognize Israel, they were under attack almost immediately. UN Representative Abba Eban speaks on Israel's nationhood.
6: It would seem to me that after 3,000 years, the time has arrived to accept Israel's nationhood as a fact. For here is the only state in the international community which has the same territory, speaks the same language and upholds the same faith as it did 3,000 years ago. How grotesque would be an international community which found room for 127 sovereign units and which did not acknowledge the sovereignty of that people which had given nationhood its deepest significance and its most enduring grace.
3: Stay tuned to hear more history as it unfolds before your ears. 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
7: This is Fox on Justice. The nation's capital seeing a sharp decrease in crime over the past year after President Trump deployed the National Guard and as the country gets ready to celebrate its 250th birthday. Here are the numbers. A 52% drop in homicide, robbery down 23%, and a 56% decrease in motor vehicle theft. Officials say one area of concern, a spate of brawls in the city known as teen takeovers. Trump's U.S. attorney in D.C., Jeanine Pierre, said many teens need to be treated like adults.
8: The problem is that they don't believe that these young people need to be treated as criminals. They are committing adult crimes.
7: The decrease in crime follows a nationwide trend since President Trump returned to office. The murder rate is now the lowest since 1900. President Trump says the reduction in crime is largely thanks to his border policies. Lucas Tomlinson, Fox News.

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1: If I were there now, I would give the Iranians about a week to actually deliver on allowing Americans to come in and inspect everything, anytime, anywhere, inspections by Americans on the ground in Iran. And if they didn't do that, and if they couldn't demonstrate that they were serious about getting rid of all the infrastructure to build ballistic missiles, I'd reinstitute the blockade and I'd put more economic pain on them. I would keep the strait open, but I'd certainly keep it open in a way that the Omanis and the Iranians can't even begin to think about charging a toll or a registration fee or underwriting ships that are going through that strait. It is an international waterway. It's why we went to war.
2: That is Secretary of State. That is Secretary of State Mike Pompeo. And he has said it out. Listen, this is the deal you have. This is how to make the best of it. And that's what's got to be. Take the frozen funds, pay back the families that have been abused, and rebuild our bases.

0: Celebrating 250 years of freedom and independence, here's your American moment. 60 years ago, America stood at a crossroads. In cities like Birmingham and Selma, ordinary citizens marched for extraordinary change. They faced fire hoses, jail cells, and violence. Yet they kept walking. They believed the promise written in our founding documents belonged to everyone. On July 2, 1964, that promise moved closer to reality. President Lyndon B. Johnson signed the Civil Rights Act of 1964 into law, banning segregation in public places and outlawing discrimination based on race, color, religion, sex, or national origin. But the work didn't stop there. In 1965, after the bravery displayed on the Edmund Pettus Bridge, Congress passed the Voting Rights Act of 1965, protecting the most fundamental right in a democracy, the right to vote. This American moment wasn't just about laws. It was about courage. It was about citizens demanding that America live up to its ideals. Civil rights legislation reminds us that progress is possible when people stand together, speak out, and refuse to turn back.
1: 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Sumter runs on Duncan.
2: Hey, what's up, y'all? 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
2: It was not the end of a political movement. It was the beginning.
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4: Yeah, Jamal Bowman, no wonder he lost. He's so civil. By the way, he can't even wear a collared shirt to a rally. That is Trey, for joining us now is Trey Gowdy to comment on this, former chairman of House Oversight, host of the wildly successful Sunday Night in America with Trey Gowdy. Sundays at 9 o'clock, author of a brand new book, The Color of Death. It's a novel. Trey, welcome back.
5: Hey, Brian, how are you? I can't think of Jamal Bowman without thinking about my local fire department.
4: Exactly.
5: Is it just me or...
4: Well, I mean, he lost twice, didn't get the message. He's more radical than ever. Every other word is an expletive out of his mouth. And he did pull the fire alarm and then deny it, but they caught him on film. But thankfully, Mike Lawler beat him twice. Hopefully, Lawler can be successful again. But I wanted to play that montage for you because that's the mindset that won in New York City. And being that you're not in New York City, unlike where I'm at now, do you believe this is a blue bubble or is that bubble beginning to spread?
5: I think it's going to spread a little bit, but only because so few people vote in primaries. If you go back and look at how many people enabled AOC to beat Joe Crowley, it's a pretty small number. Now, she's a household name now, and some of these other comrades may become household names too. It's like the most extreme elements of the House Freedom Caucus, not the normal guys, not like Jimmy Jordan and others, but the most extreme. I think the volume outpaces the size. New York,
4: I love Martha McCallum, so do you.
5: I made this comment to her earlier. It's hard. It is hard to live in New York right now. And if you're a business, you don't feel wanted. If you're a person of any means, I don't get like wanting to tax success. But I think socialism is a movement, but politically the power is going to be concentrated in urban centers and will be offset, you know, by the rest of the, you know, people that did not go to mental hospitals in South Carolina.
4: I look at Plattner in Maine, not an urban setting, and he destroyed a left-wing liberal governor, well-known. I know she's 78 years old. That was an issue. But Plattner, being a socialist, he embraced Bernie Sanders. Bernie Sanders really led him through. Elizabeth Warren led him through. And this other theme of anti-Semitism is one of the reasons that Dan Goldman, who was just a firebrand liberal, who just got crushed by Brad Lander, who stands for nothing, former DSA member, but now is firmly in their corner. He says it is anti-Semitism. Listen to what Dan said yesterday after losing. Cut 12.
6: What I am most concerned about is that it is clearly veering from the opposition to what another government is doing into outright anti-Semitism, which is on the rise, something I certainly felt during this campaign, and is something that the entire Democratic Party, not just Jews, are going to have to grapple with.
4: You agree with that, right?
5: Yeah, I think both parties are having to grapple with things right now. I mean, look, I was no fan of Goldman's. I thought he was really unfair to the president. But the notion that he's somehow insufficiently liberal to represent even New York is crazy. I mean, it wasn't even close. But then you look on the other hand and you see Republicans with like 99% voting records with the president, and they get washed out. I look, you raised Maine. That's a great point. That is statewide, but it's also a very small state. So Graham Plattner, maybe he can convince sufficient people in Maine. I'm not convinced he's going to. What really alarms me is when you confront voters with his Nazi tattoo, with his treatment of women, they don't care. And my fear is like character just doesn't matter in politics anymore. It just, I mean, I was telling Tim Scott the other day, the reason I love him is not

0: just that he votes the right way. He votes and acts the right way. And now I think it just matters, like, what comes out of your mouth. People don't care about your personal conduct.
1: That's true. I mean, Plattner is the biggest example, but hopefully Susan Collins pounds him in the polls. But what they believe, abolishing prisons, this Chevalier, you know, whatever her name is, she wants to abolish prisons.
0: And so she runs on the pro-Hamas. Brian,
1: go ahead.
0: That gives you an opening. And as skilled as you are, then I want you to ask the audience, do you really want Dylann Roof in the house next to you? That's who killed 9 black Christians at Mother Emanuel. Yep. Do you really want the Boston Marathon? We Republicans have got to do a better job of personalizing that. To say that we want to abolish prisons or no one serves a sentence longer than 10 years, start putting a face with that. Dylann Roof killed 9 people because they happened to be born black. And these crazy people want him in the neighborhood with you. I just don't think there's much of an audience for that.
1: I hear you, but they also, you know what's so interesting is I think need to be investigated. I'll keep saying it. The DSA is now more powerful than the DNC. They certainly have the momentum. I want to know how much money is coming outside our borders. That needs to be investigated immediately. We know that Act Blue is being investigated, and we have the CEO saying basically taking the fifth on that. That's got to be done right now.
0: By the way, you know this, but I want to make sure all of your listeners know this. There is no general right to silence. There is a right to not incriminate yourself. So when somebody takes the fifth, you can't take the fifth on a question that's non-incriminating. So anytime you hear someone like the head of Act Blue invoking the fifth, you should just think to yourself, she's done something wrong and she doesn't want to talk about it. And that should tell you about all you need to know about that group.
1: Yeah. Lastly, Alan Wilson wins big Republican nomination. So that's not that's a little bit president endorsed both candidates. But I want to bring you over to the Iran situation. You know, Iran says one thing, president says another. It looks like weapons inspectors are going to come in. There's got to be an American in that group if they're going to come in. What concerns, or where do we start? What concerns do we have on the MOU and these talks that are now 5 days old?
0: It's one of those situations where I'm extremely pessimistic, but yet hope I'm wrong. I read the MOU. I was not a fan of it. I think part of this is because we have elections and the Iranians do not. And, you know, if I were giving the president advice, which I try really hard not to, I would get Marco Rubio and John Ratcliffe and himself out there and convince the American people nobody likes war. Nobody likes paying higher prices. But what we're trying to do will echo through the halls of history. And I'm just asking you to sacrifice a little bit longer. The Iranians don't have to ask their people to sacrifice, but we do. I think a lot of what's happening with the strait being closed is kind of being governed by the prospect of us having a bad midterm. If we did not have the midterms coming, I think our patience level would be a little bit higher. I think we should close it again. It is international water. It doesn't belong to them. Our allies need to get off of their fat behinds and come help us. But I don't want to give money to the Iranians. I don't want the Iranians to have all money because we both know they're not going to build schools for girls. Brian, they're going to kill people.
1: I hear you. No wonder you have such a great show. Highly rated. Sunday Night in America with Trey Gowdy sets the standard for the whole week. Sundays at 9 o'clock. Trey, thanks so much.
0: Brother, I am the lead-in for the most talented man on television, Brian Kilmeade. You're the closer. I'm the setup man.
1: I do come on after you. That's the only thing I'll give you. But thanks so much, Trey. 10 o'clock. Back in a moment.
0: Take care, brother.
1: You got it.
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0: 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I've been surfing here since I was a kid. Now, seeing my grandson out on the water, it means everything to me. Watching him and taking in the blue waves, the sea breeze, the blurry horizon?
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6: Saving you money, I'm Hillary Barsky. Many Americans are facing mounting financial pressures, but by making small changes to everyday habits can make a major impact on long-term wealth. Last year, nearly three-quarters of Americans failed to meet their savings and spending goals, according to a Vanguard Consumer Survey. Many people, especially those in their 30s and 40s, are falling into costly traps, including failing to boost emergency savings, delaying investing, and taking on too much debt. Financial experts say it's important to prioritize retirement savings. Missing out on employer matches or delaying contributions can have a long-term impact. Also, don't take on financial debt, which chips away at your ability to build real wealth. And it's critical to save for an emergency fund and start to plan for your child's education early. College costs continue to rise, and many families underestimate the importance that the earlier you start to save, the less difficult it becomes in later years. Saving you money, Hillary Barsky, Fox News.
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8: Players who own a PlayStation 4 won't be able to enjoy the next Call of Duty game. Developer Activision confirming in a post on X, the next installment in the popular shooter franchise will not be developed for the previous generation console. This will be the first game in the franchise not supported by the PS4 since 2013's Call of Duty Ghosts. It comes as several developers, including Sony, have also begun winding down their support for the console. Roblox revealing a new program for creators. The online game creation platform describing the upcoming Roblox Reality as a hybrid architecture system designed to help develop photorealistic visuals. Roblox says the upscaler integrates their existing cloud system and game engine with AI-supported video world models, allowing for more enhanced graphics and detailed textures. An early version of Roblox Reality is set to be released later this year or in early 2027. Brian Holmgren, Fox News.

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1: We are back, and it's my privilege to bring in Fox's number one analyst of the World Cup and fantastic player in his day, Alexi Lalas, one of our favorite guests, whether the World Cup's happening in America or not. Alexi, you're personally having a great cup. I know you don't judge yourself ever since you took the uniform off, but I do. It's been great getting your insight and seeing the sparring on the set. How do you gauge it so far? What part of the cup has surpassed your expectations, and what are you still wait and see mode on?
2: Well, first off, good morning. Thank you. We are knee deep into this now. Okay, so a couple of things have, I guess, surprised me. The speed in which this World Cup has been embraced by America. Not that it wouldn't have happened, just, again, the speed in which it happened. I think that's been huge. I think, you know, on the field, some of the amazing things that we have seen, whether it's, you know, debutantes having really, really good performances, whether it's the stars showing up on a consistent basis. And as you know, that doesn't always happen. And yet they are bringing it day after day after day. And then I guess it would be the appreciation of America through the lens of the World Cup. We are seeing visitors that come here and almost remind us about how awesome this country is. And then we are also seeing, like I said, Americans kind of come into the tent. We talked about this before the World Cup. America wants to celebrate America. And this World Cup, through this team, the U.S. team, but also through the World Cup, is giving us an opportunity to just kind of, even for a couple hours a day, celebrate what America is and celebrate this great game and through that lens of the World Cup.
1: I want to play a little of Gianni Infantino, who was on with me yesterday. Cut 33.
3: Well, we see an incredible enthusiasm everywhere, in every host city. The cities are full. The stadiums are full. Sold out, 99.6% attendance. The fan zones have more than 3 million people in the fan zones already, in the official ones, but the cities are full. We see the Norwegians, the Brazilians, the Argentinians are everywhere. The fans, the Scots, they were in Boston, now they are in Miami. I mean, it's fantastic. The atmosphere is great.
1: He's selling, I get it. But he's actually right. Everything he said was right.
2: Look, knock on wood that it continues and everybody has a wonderful time. It continues to have a wonderful time, that everybody is safe and that we go on. But, you know, a lot of the, you know, the sky is falling type of narratives that were before the World Cup when it came to attendance and organization, they have petered out for now, and that's a good thing. The stadiums have been wonderful in terms of the atmosphere. As Gianni Infantino, the head of FIFA said, they have been full. They have been, you know, unique and wonderful and diverse in terms of bringing people in from all over the place. And, you know, he mentioned the fan fest. It's not just the fan fest in terms of the official organized fan fest, which have been huge, but also the bars are full and the restaurants are full. I was in a plane the other day, and I had put my head down and I was doing some work. And at the end of the flight, I stood up and every single screen was on the World Cup. So people even that aren't into soccer recognize this as an event and they are watching.
1: So Alexi, let's talk about the U.S. team. And Seth, thankfully, this is the first time we talked since they got on a roll. They have had two games. They look real good. I didn't love the last 30 minutes against. It was much different the last 30 minutes in my view against Australia. But today, tomorrow, we don't need this game. America doesn't need to win the game. So how do you approach it? Who sits, who starts?
2: Yeah, I think it's dangerous for the team, and I think it's even dangerous for us on the outside to say this game doesn't matter. As you know, in sports, momentum is everything, and this team is flying right now in terms of confidence. There will be changes, and that's completely necessary. We are in this luxury position of the third game. We've already won the group after having won the first two games. But I'm greedy. I'm greedy, Brian. I want to win all three games. I want to continue to make a statement, and I don't want to lose any of the momentum on the field or off the field in terms of people that keep coming into the tent.
1: How many yellow cards? How many people have one yellow card? How many players?
2: We got a bunch of players, four different players out there, including some big players.
1: Would you sit them?
2: Yeah, you got to sit them because as important and wonderful, and I think the game tomorrow against Turkey is going to be a celebration of this team and what they have already done. There'll be a competitive aspect, and I want to win it. Like I said, I'm greedy, but there's also has to be a recognition of a greater good that comes in the round of 32 that's going to be played up in San Francisco. We don't know the opponent yet, but that is, you know, a knockout type of game, and you want everybody ready for that, and so you can't risk having a player get another yellow card and having to sit out.
1: I saw the whole thing, the odds. They say it's going to be Bosnia, but there's a lot of games left to be played. But who would you like to see on the bench? Would you want to see Reyna start? Would you want to see Weah start?
2: Yeah, I think we haven't seen Weah this tournament. I think we'd see him. Ricardo Pepi up top instead of Balogun. And, you know, I love Balogun, but he's on a yellow. So there are plenty of quality players and certainly enough talent to get this third win and to make history in terms of winning every single group game. And these are wonderful times, and this is a wonderful team, and this team has been built on depth.
1: Pulisic, would you play him?
2: Yeah, I think you got him. I mean, he was training full. And there's this balance of, you want to rest players and give players so they're as healthy as possible, but also you got to get into a groove. And it's not that he's going to forget how to play soccer, but I definitely would play Christian Pulisic and you know, let him go out there and lead this kind of different group and hopefully with the same results.
1: But, you said he's training. Is he training as other players or is he training on his own?
2: Yeah, no, he's not training alone anymore. We found out from our Jenny Taft that he is training and in full training. And so that's a good thing. Nobody is ever 100%. Last time any of us were 100%, we were 10 years old. So that's never going to happen. But he is training with all the other players, and it's not any specialized thing right now in terms of his injury.
1: So in terms of you and Abramovich, you guys have a great sparring session on the set. How do you think it's going? Are you guys really friends? I think it's really intriguing to see you guys disagree.
2: Yeah, so there's a wonderful drama brewing in terms of our set with me and Zlatan Ibrahimovic, a wonderful legend of the game alongside Thierry Henry. So I'm surrounded by some incredibly talented gentlemen on the field and off the field. Lots of ego flying around. We have back and forth. We agree. We disagree, but it's kind of must-see right now. But I have a tremendous amount of love and respect for the work that they're doing, and certainly the wrangler over there when it comes to Rebecca Lowe trying to keep us all in order. That is not an easy job, my friend. But it's fun. Bring it on in. We have good moments and bad moments, and we agree and we disagree, but that's part of the fun.
1: So listen, this is the hardest question yet. Tim Howard came out, maybe the finest goalkeeper America will ever produce, and said, get over it. America's not winning the World Cup. Landon Donovan said, why not? They got to play their best games ever. What does Alexi Lalas say?
2: So it's interesting, as I'm looking at these teams in this particular World Cup and the amount of teams that I say, well, you would need an act of the soccer gods for us to beat them, has diminished to the point where that belief, I think, is justified. In this particular tournament, with as good as this U.S. team is and is capable of being, and as not weak, but weaker in terms of the actual elites. Look, Argentina's flying right now. Spain is still going to be there. France is just incredibly, good. But the opportunity and the pathway, again, you win your group. Now you're in an easier pathway. That's something I think America can grab a hold on and be very, very excited about. So, why not us?
1: I love it. Alexi Lalas, thanks so much. It's great to get you at the halftime show, and then we'll get you tomorrow on Fox and Friends. Alexi,
2: you're
1: thanks
2: the best,
1: so much.
2: My friend.
1: You got it.
2: See ya.
1: Back in a moment. Brian Kilmeade Show.
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5: 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Wouldn't you rather say it came from Galloway & Mosley?
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7: Attacks still go on. I'm Paul Stevens, Fox News. Bahrain now accusing Iran of launching a new drone attack today, targeting that island nation.
8: A statement from Bahrain's foreign minister says a number of Iranian drones targeted the country. It did not elaborate on the target. Bahrain is home to the U.S. Navy's 5th Fleet, but there is no word if the U.S. assets were the intended target. And it comes just hours after the U.S. struck Iranian targets along the Strait of Hormuz, after what President Trump called a, quote, foolish violation of last week's ceasefire deal. The retaliatory strikes from the U.S. came one day after an Iranian drone hit cargo ships crossing the strait.
7: And that is Fox's Chanley Painter with that update. The Trump White House has made it a priority to clean up D.C. with a major federal initiative to reduce crime, relocate homeless populations, and restore federal monuments in the nation's capital. Interior Secretary Doug Burnham on Fox and Friends Weekend talked about the push.
9: President Trump, you know, said last year we're going to make D.C. safe and beautiful. We're the greatest country in the world. We're going to have the most beautiful capital in the world. And look at the job that he's accomplished in the last year. I mean, 8,700 arrests, crime rates dropping like crazy in the city to the lowest level since 1900 in some cases.
7: And again, Secretary Burgum on Fox and Friends Weekend. All this coming as the U.S. Attorney for the District of Columbia, Jeanine Pirro, has been spearheading the federal efforts to crack down on crime and vandalism all in the nation's capital. At least 920 people so far officially said as killed in Venezuela's devastating earthquakes, over 3,300 injured, but tens of thousands are still reported as missing. On Friday, stocks falling to end the week. The Dow down 45 points. NASDAQ and S&P also finishing lower. 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
7: There is word today of a magnitude 5.9 earthquake hitting in Afghanistan. Witnesses telling Reuters they felt the quake in Kabul and also northeastern Pakistan as well. A Minnesota man charged with operating a $250 million fraud scheme.
12: 42-year-old Abdikerm Elah was taken into custody in Somalia on Thursday. Elah is one of dozens of people who were indicted in 2022 in connection with what prosecutors say was a massive scheme to scam the federal meals program. Court documents say Elah worked for an organization that claimed it helped provide meals to children during COVID, but prosecutors say just a small portion of the money went to feeding kids. The rest, they say, was laundered through shell companies and spent on property and luxury cars and travel. He faces 31 counts of conspiracy to commit fraud and several other charges. Chris DeMeo, Fox News.
7: The Palisades arson suspect in California will remain detained and locked up after a mistrial as federal prosecutors in L.A. move to retry that case with a new jury.
8: After declaring a mistrial over a deadlocked jury, a federal judge ordering Jonathan Rinderknecht to remain detained ahead of a new October 19th trial.
13: Politics. You know, they need a scapegoat. They need somebody to blame.
8: Defense attorney Steve Haney reacting to prosecutors vowing to retry the case.
13: The government's case was not strong and they didn't have enough evidence to convict him.
8: Predicting a second trial will end up with Rinderknecht being acquitted. Prosecutors citing evidence, including cell phone data and surveillance video, alleging the 29-year-old started a fire last year that was put out but reignited to become the Palisades fire. Rinderknecht pleaded not guilty. Haney alleges his client is the fall guy for the L.A. Fire Department's failure to fully extinguish the initial inferno. Kristen Goodwin, Fox News.
7: And Australia says it will make its social media ban on kids even tougher, with such measures as doubling the maximum penalty for tech firms that consistently don't uphold that ban. I'm Paul Stevens, and this is Fox News.
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15: Here's a look at Saturday forecast for the Eastern Carolinas. A gorgeous summer day, sunny skies, and very warm with highs soaring into the mid-90s this afternoon. It's a completely dry day all around. Get outside and enjoy it, but just make sure you stay hydrated in this heat.
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17: 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It's Brian Kilmeade.
1: Thanks so much for being there. It's the Brian Kilmeade Show. We have a lot going on this hour. Catherine Limbaugh is going to be joining us, Chief Executive Officer of Rush Limbaugh's Legacy. And he's got great history books, children's history books that they're re-releasing for charity. And everybody wants to think about 250. He did a great job. I think it's not so much children's, like until 5 years old, more like 8 to 14, which is the perfect age when you can really get people excited about our past. Which, to me, all you have to do is introduce it. That usually is enough. And Karl Rove is standing by, so let's get to the big three.
18: Number three.
3: Well, we see an incredible enthusiasm everywhere, in every host city. The cities are full. The stadiums are full. The atmosphere is great. Right. People are coming, and they want to come to America. Hey.
1: Really? Okay. Gianni Infantino, I think you're 100% right. World Cup, better by day, as legends Ronaldo and Messi find the back of the net. Global fans are celebrating our nation, and the U.S. shows all they are ready as a team to make history.
18: Number two.
19: This has been signed, has been agreed. Nuclear activities that are going to be carried out will be supervised by the IAEA.
1: Rafael Grossi, head of the IAEA, chaotic start for the Iran talks, but they are going to get weapons inspectors in, meaning a nuclear inspectors in. The question is, at what cost will there be Americans in that delegation? I have suggestions.
18: Number one.
20: Abolish ICE, free Palestine, and join DSA.
21: It was not the end of a political movement. It was the beginning.
22: It's socialism in the motherfucking house!
1: Victorious night for socialists in New York City as Mayor Mamdani goes 3-for-3 over Akeem Jeffries, replacing liberals with radicals. What it means for the part of the city and what it means for the party in the midterm elections. I got mixed reviews because a lot of people are saying, well, this is just a blue bubble. What does Karl Rove think? You know, Karl, Wall Street Journal columnist, Fox News contributor, done everything, best-selling author. Karl, when you see what's good, you're outside New York, I'm in the middle of it. When you see it, do you look at this as a bubble or something more?
23: Well, this is a representative of the extremes of New York City. And let me just tell you, somebody standing up saying, let's abolish ICE, or I don't have any nuance, F Kamala Harris. Let's have free kindergarten, free health care, free pre-K, free child care, free college. That ain't going to sell in Comanche, Texas. It ain't going to sell in, you know, rural Ohio. It's not going to sell in most of the country. It may sell in Boston, may sell in San Francisco, may sell in some parts of L.A., but this is representative of an out-of-touch, far-left view of America that doesn't sell well across the country.
1: I wouldn't think so, but listen to what they don't forget abolish prisons. We can't forget that. Cut one.
20: Abolish ICE. Free Palestine. Organize your union. And join DSA.
0: We have to use every tool in the toolbox to make sure that we abolish ICE.
21: It was not the end of a political movement. It was the beginning.
22: It's socialism in the motherfucking house.
1: And the DSA. And now, obviously, Jamali Bowman is a joke. Pulled a fire alarm, lost twice to Mike Lawler, getting more radical by the day. But, Carl, the DSA has got to be addressed. I want to know who's financing them. Same with Act Blue. This has to be, we have to pound that into the ground. This is somebody else's agenda. You don't become a socialist in America with a major movement like this. This has got to be financed outside our borders. If not, I want to find out and make sure it's not.
23: Yeah, well, but first of all, it would be illegal if they were accepting foreign money.
1: Sure.
23: My sense is they're not that dumb. But and look, we've had socialists in America for years. Milwaukee had a socialist mayor. What's unusual about this is that it's not merely the socialist nostrums of the government's going to come in and take over the, you know, the means of production. It is now also with a whole bunch of weird cultural stuff and foreign policy views that are antithetical to what America stands for. You know, we now have a member of the United States Congress who says that America deserved 9/11, and we have somebody who attended a celebration on October 8th of the attacks of Hamas on Israel on October 7th. I mean, celebrated the slaughter of innocents. So this is not the normal. This is not our grandfather's socialism. This is today's very left wing, very dangerous, very, very much at odds with the American experiment. That's what we're facing today.
1: So listen to this. Within the Democratic Party, you're an outsider here. You're just observing. This is not Republican-Democrat yet. Listen to Brad Lander, by the way, who took out a very left-wing Trump hater in Dan Goldman over in New York City. Cut two.
2: Our party needs to admit that Joe Biden's hug BB strategy was a catastrophic failure. I believe it made us complicit in genocide. Bombs we paid for killed over 70,000 Palestinians, mostly women and children. Tanks we sent made over a million people homeless. Humanitarian aid is still not getting in.
1: The hug of Joe Biden. They're not talking about George Bush. They're not talking about Donald Trump. The hug of Joe Biden, of Bibi, after the October 7th attack was a mistake.
23: Yeah, look, this again, this is New York. So this guy now represents lower Manhattan and some of the more liberal parts of Brooklyn. One of these new members represents what's called the commie corridor, northern Brooklyn and southern Queens. But let me just tell you,
1: he's Jewish.
23: There are Democrats. Yeah, this guy, Lander, is Jewish. This guy and the two women who got elected are now today unsettling Democrats in places like Middletown, Ohio, and Dallas, Texas. I mean, you know, you think in South Texas they're going to go for abolish ICE? You know, this is a nutty agenda, and it may sell well in parts of the four of the five boroughs of New York City, but the Democrats outside of New York City are beginning to think, oh, really? We're going to have to defend this stuff in battleground districts in Nebraska and Ohio and Pennsylvania, and we're going to try and hope to swing Senate seats in places like Maine and Alaska with nuts like this being the face of our party. You know, look, the Republicans had an insurgent movement in 2010. the Tea Party movement, and it unsettled the establishment of the Republican Party because these were newcomers. But they were generally in agreement with the basic philosophy of the Republican Party and conservative movement: less government, lower taxes, and focus on economic growth. These people are at war with what the Democratic Party stands for. You can remember the time when a New York Democrat was, if you thought about them, they were a New York cop, they were a Catholic priest, they were a working class family of ethnic origins who were looking to find their way up, and it was a bunch of Jews, and now they're at war, and they are saying people like that, the cop, the Catholic priest, the observant Jew, the small business person, the entrepreneur, the person who had a social conscience but was a business person, those people have no role in our party because we're left wingers.
1: So if you were Hakeem Jeffries today, what do? You lost, and you're supposed to be speaker. Are you still the leader?
23: Well, he's going to have, you know, you think that the Freedom Caucus has been problematic for Republican speakers like John Boehner and even the current speaker. Think about what Hakeem Jeffries is going to face if the Democrats do take the House and he becomes the leader of that caucus. These people are going to be demanding votes on things like free kindergarten and abolish ICE and constrict, you know, the immigration authorities and open the borders and cut the military and reduce support for law enforcement, you know, impeach Trump. I mean, this is going to be if he becomes speaker, if the Democrats take the House, the majority might be made by left wingers like this from places on the East Coast and the far West Coast.
1: So let's talk about Iran, if we could. The President of the United States yesterday cut 18.
4: You want to see trouble? Let them have a nuclear weapon. We're doing very well with Iran. They've been decimated, and we're making a deal with them, and we'll see how that all goes. And right now, as you probably heard yesterday, we had 19 barrels of oil, 19 million barrels of oil come off, and that's the biggest in the history of the Strait, the Hormuz Strait. Our stock market is through the roof, and oil prices are tumbling. We actually hit for a moment today. In fact, I think it's going to break it, $70 a barrel. That's lower than we were when we started, and it's been amazing. And the big thing is Iran will not have a nuclear weapon.
1: Where are we at, Carl? You know what it's like dealing with that region.
23: Yeah, well, look, the president is making three big bets. The first bet is that the economy will be in better shape because oil prices will come down. The second bet is that he is going to be able to get a good deal with the Iranians that will constrict their nuclear programs and constrict their presence in the region. And finally, a big bet that Iran is going to live up to that agreement. So the first one, I think the economy is going to get better because oil prices are going to come down, and that's going to power the recovery. But the other two are very much up in the air, and I worry about the callousness of the Iranians, and I worry about the president not thinking some of these things through. I thought it was incredibly problematic that he said, well, of course they can have ballistic missiles. The others in the region have them, so why can't they? Well, doesn't he understand that the Iranians have been trying to develop an intercontinental ballistic missile to strike the United States? They've already got a missile that can go 4,000 miles and strike our bases. At Diego Garcia, you put an intercontinental ballistic missile and marry a nuclear warhead on it, and we live in a much different world if Iran achieves that. And the president said something very wise in 2020 when he was criticizing the Obama agreement with Iran. He said, Iran has never won a war, but they've never lost a negotiation. And I think he needs to carry that in mind when he's talking about, like, giving them $300 billion. Where's that coming from? Out of the pockets of our allies in the region, you think they want to give Iran $300 billion? You know, what about reducing our presence in the region? The Iranians are demanding that. Why are we silent on their support of terrorist movements? We have J.D. Vance criticizing Israel at the very moment when the Israelis are trying to get a deal with Hezbollah. And the president of Lebanon is saying, I want Hezbollah out of our country. And that's nowhere in the negotiations. Support for the terrorist movements that Iran has been providing for decades.
1: I 100% agree with you. I want you people to hear what J.D. Vance said about Israel.
5: Donald J. Trump is the only head of state in the entire world who is sympathetic to the nation of Israel at this moment in time. And he happens to be the head of state of the world superpower. If I was in the cabinet of the Israeli government, I might not be attacking the only powerful ally that I have anywhere left in the entire world. And the second message I would give to some of those cabinet members, Bibi, to his credit, has not gone down this path.
1: So I was wildly insulted and angered by that comment. And you, I wonder what you thought.
23: If I were the Vice President of the United States, I would not be kicking our ally around in the Middle East who has stood by us through thick and thin and represents an important part of our foreign policy. Our commitment to Israel is strong. It's important for us to support the only democracy in the region. And it is particularly strong, important for us to be strong when they have to deal with terrorists on their borders. And why aren't we up there saying, you know what, Iran, we want you to stop support of Hezbollah. We want to stand in support of not only Israel, but of the freedom of Lebanon. You're so concerned about the sovereignty of Iran. How about showing some respect for the sovereignty of Israel and Lebanon by withdrawing your support of Hezbollah?
1: Instead,
23: they get this lecture from the vice president. I thought it was over the top and insulting.
1: Yeah, I thought so too. And I would add that I noticed the tone has been different since. And I saw that one of the key Jewish supporters of the president, Adelson, came out and said, I'm going to withdraw my support if it happens again, or she's withdrawing her support entirely. Sheldon Adelson's widow.
23: Dr. Miriam Adelson, who's a terrific human being. And look, the president has a great many allies, I suspect, who have said to him, Mr. President, why are you allowing the vice president to go out there and gratuitously insult Israel? He didn't need to say those things. He could have made his point that the president is a strong advocate for Israel, and I hope the Israeli government, the Israeli people understand that we stand firmly with you and we're working on behalf of the peace of the region. That would have been appropriate, and then make your private comments to them. Tell the minister to shut up. But to do it that publicly was like, you know, it was like a, you know, beating his chest and looking, trying to look like a big guy. And instead, he looked like he was simply going out of his way to insult one of our great allies.
1: Yeah, I think that in the big picture, I think this is the time you stand by your allies. It doesn't matter what the rest of the world thinks. So, you know, we watch Europe and their anti-Semitism rage. We watch it sometimes in the Middle East. But thanks to the great work of the previous administration, previous Trump administration, we got a bunch of Gulf states with good relations with Israel. And we also have one country, the UAE, got a piece of the Iron Dome from Israel. So everybody knows Israel does not attack people that don't attack them. That's pretty clear.
23: No, and anyway, but we've wasted enough time on the vice president. I hope he got a sharp lecture when he got home from the president. And if not, I hope he got some candid advice from his advisors that you didn't do yourself, or more importantly, do the United States any good by going out of the way to insult Israel.
1: Tallarico, do you think he's doing a good job in defining himself? Or do you think Paxton's doing a good job defining Tallarico?
23: Paxton's not doing any kind of a job in defining Tallarico. The tension is all inside Camp Tallarico because he's trying to be smart by moderating his views. For example, you know, we need to support the police. And I voted for a state budget that dramatically increased support for law enforcement. But his record keeps coming up and biting him. So the question is going to be, how does he handle that over the course of the campaign? My sense is he's going to handle it by continually trying to be moderate in tone and voice and point to the parts of his record where he did things like vote for the state budget. But I think he's going to try and cover up for the very left-wing views that he has by going after Paxton over all of the scandals in his background. Look, I live in Austin. Austin is like Moscow on the Little Colorado River. I mean, you talk about a left-wing place. And Tallarico originally popped up by taking a suburban Republican seat in the county north of us, Williamson County, and by being a sort of moderate-sounding Democrat. And then they redistricted him with his agreement so that most of his district now is in northern Travis County, which is, you know, the People's Republic of Travis County. And he came out with his true beliefs, which are very left-wing. So the tension is going to be for the next, 5 months, how does he deal with the aspect of that at the same time that he's trying to move to the center in order to get disaffected Republicans and independents. And he's got a shot there. Remember, even before all of these scandals came out, Paxton trailed the rest of the Republican ticket by an average of 177,000 votes 8 years ago and 155 4 years ago.
1: Besides that, you really don't know much about the race. Karl Rove, thanks so much. Awesome job. Back in a moment.
17: Both sides, all opinions. It's Brian Kilmeade.

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7: 1 year ago, Cardinal Robert Prevost was elected Pope Leo XIV as the first American to ever become the Bishop of Rome. In the first official biography of the Pope, author Elise Allen says Leo has a special message to American Catholics.
8: Building friendship, building community, remembering that in spite of our differences, we can be friends and we can treat each other as human beings. You know, I think that's his big message.
7: And it's a message that has been tested and making headlines in the last few weeks as the Pope and President Trump sparred over disagreements about the war in Iran. Allen was the first journalist to have a lengthy interview with Pope Leo after his election, and she says Leo has a quiet strength that may surprise people, but one that can take on the world leaders. He was well prepared to stand his ground even against the President of the United States.
8: I think Leo, you know, was not entirely surprised by that, but he also said very clearly he is not trying to attack anybody with what he says. He's trying to preach the gospel, and I think he sincerely means that.
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9: I'm Ashley DeBorkin with the Fox Celebrity Profile with Jason Segel, Samara Weaving, and director Yorma Taconi for the dark comedy remake Over Your Dead Body. The story is full of outrageous action as it centers around a couple on a remote cabin getaway whose plans to kill the other go awry when strangers crash their trip.
10: Some of those scenes were really funny and we were laughing, and other ones felt really real and horrific and terrifying.
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9: The film has an edge of horror, so Weaving shared her expertise with her co-star.
11: She told me to learn in the mirror like 20 different versions of scared, because we're going to be scared for like 45 minutes to an hour of the movie, and you don't want to be making the same face for an hour.
9: They enjoyed filming together in Finland, where Segel made sure to make himself at home.
11: I would take these long weirdo walks through Finland.
10: You knew everyone.
11: Yeah.
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13: On March 5th, 1946, Sir Winston Churchill gave his famous Iron Curtain speech at Westminster College in Missouri. The speech was deemed by many to mark the onset of the Cold War.
14: From Stettin in the Baltic to Trieste in the Adriatic, an iron curtain has descended across the continent. Behind that line lie all the capitals of the ancient states of Central and Eastern Europe. All these famous cities and the populations around them lie in what I must call the Soviet sphere. And all our subjects, in one form or another, not only to Soviet influence, but to a very high and in some cases increasing measure of control from Moscow. This is certainly not the liberated Europe we fought to build up.
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0: talking. You're with Brian Kilmeade.
1: Hey, I got coming up next is going to be Katherine Limbaugh. You're going to love her message, not only remembering Rush, how great he was, also what he's done for the country in terms of the children's young adult books that he put together to keep the American story entertaining, interesting, and accurate. So as we look at America 250, you got a hard time finding people who have that patriotism on the left. Just hand a kid, your uncle, your nephew, your niece this book and just say, you're going to love this book. And then when at the end say, it all happened. And then maybe you could bring him to the actual spot where it happened if you live in the vicinity. Katherine Limbaugh next. Brian Kilmeade.

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0: But after starting and playing the whole game, he showed how good he is. But what am I talking about? When Kobe Jones has made himself available, 1994 World Cup member, outstanding player, NCAA champion, Olympian, 3 World Cups overall, and 2-time MLS Cup champion. Kobe Jones has turned into an outstanding broadcaster. Kobe, welcome. Great to see you.
1: Ryan, great to see you too. It's been quite some time.
0: I know. You've gotten better looking with age. And you look like you can jump on the field tomorrow.
1: Well, that's not quite true, but I appreciate the compliment.
0: Right. So what did you think of the game last night?
1: I thought it was good. You know, I had to, watch it a little bit after than everybody else because, like you know, I was broadcasting, but I thought it was a good performance by the U.S. and very good as far as allowing some of the players get some time on the field. Because that is so important, making sure that they're participants within this World Cup.
0: You got 26 people on the roster, and you're really playing 13. And this time you had a chance to add 9 starters, right?
1: Yeah, and I think this is something that people have to realize. And I know I've seen a lot of the headlines, a lot of the talk, and people are just like so disappointed. But you got to play the long game in this type of situation. And it isn't a one-off. This is a tournament type situation. And you know, as you get into these knockout rounds, there's the possibility of getting into 120 minutes and penalty kicks. So you have to have players that are ready, know what it's going to be like, stepping onto the pitch in a World Cup.
0: So when you talk about overtime, is it sudden death?
1: No.
0: Oh, you'll play it out.
1: Yeah, you'll be playing the 2:15s, and if it's still tied in, then into the penalty case.
0: So Turkey had nothing to play for, and the U.S. had nothing to play for. So we had players trying to establish themselves, and I want people to hear how it ended, because I had to be up at 2:30, so I gave it the first half. And the second half, I find out in extra time, in injury time, this was what happened, cut 43.
2: And it's not over yet. Turkey is going to have a throw in here. It's into Arda Güler, their big star. Pulisic, the USA's big star, gets nutmegs. Güler still trying to get in. Chance for a cross. Comes back to the top of the box. Now it's clipped in at the backside. Matt Turner, it's stabbed home. Turkey score the winning goal in the 98th minute. They might be going home tomorrow, but they're going wild now.
0: And they went home with a victory. So when that ended, I think people were crushed. I think the coach, Pochettino, I watched some of the interview. He said, hey, will you congratulate us on getting through and stop talking about the loss? He sounded like President Trump like that. Stop asking those questions.
1: Well, I think it's, look, I think two things can be right at one time. Yes, of course, you're going to be disappointed that the U.S. didn't get through and have that situation of being able to say, okay, we won every single game. But the reality is they did win the group. That was the goal of the team, was to win the group, and that's exactly what they did. And the goal, to a degree, of that game is what we've established already, was to get some time for players that haven't had that time, that may be called upon in this next round to come through in some big way, in some sort of fashion.
0: So, that game is over. Bosnia is next. It's Wednesday night. Bosnia, we know, eliminated Italy, shocked Italy again, knocked them out of the World Cup. And they're young, we understand. They don't have a rich World Cup history. Can you give us an idea of how they play, and how do you think the U.S. will line up against them?
1: Let me start with the Bosnian team. I was fortunate to call their game their last game, and looking at how they play, they are a very physical team. They have the legend in Edin Dzeko up top, and he's absolutely a beast as far as a target. He's always moving, and he's excellent, as far in front of the net. So I think he's someone that you have to really pay attention to. But what I've noticed with them, their wingers are very skilled. They are young, but they are very skilled. They like to come across the box and shoot from distance. So that's one thing that the U.S. is going to have to really pay attention to. I would say as well, we can't underestimate, any team, because now once you hit the knockout stage, in a World Cup, anything can happen. But that being said, I think the U.S. are in a prime position to get a result against this Bosnian side. I think you'll see along the lines of what you saw in the first game, now that Pulisic is healthy as well, so expect him to be back, probably playing, I would say, at least, he's probably starting, and if he can last, the 90, but probably expect at least like 60 minutes, from the player like that. And then just look at that first

0: game for the U.S., and that's where you're going to see probably that main lineup, Balogun and such, and McKinney and the usuals.
1: Right, that we got used to. So, Kobe, if I put you the coach of the team, if you tell me I got two good wingers to worry about on either side, do I just tell the midfielders defense first and go all the way back? Or do I put four in the back? How would you handle that?
0: Yeah, it's an interesting situation. I always think with the wingers and that it's a game of cat and mouse. It's like, who's going to dominate? Who's going to pin the other one back, more? So I would say, okay, they have good wingers, but they're not going to be dangerous if they're playing defense all the time. So you want to feed a Pulisic as much as possible on the offensive side where he can get behind the wingers, and that's going to force them to track back defensively and consistently. And then you can do whatever damage you can there. And then, as they do come forward, when they do have those opportunities where the wingers have the ball, you want your defensive midfielders to slide out from one side or the other to give that defensive support. So your wing back, your fullback out wide isn't by themselves all the time, 1v1.
1: So, your team didn't have an MLS. You had some players playing overseas, but you guys were able to train together for years. And you had this tight unit. Everyone got the chance to know you. Nobody would doubt how tight you guys. You had your problems. I got it. But you were extremely tight. So do you look at how would you rate this locker room and this 26-person roster who really came together late and didn't have to qualify, which also oftentimes is taxing, but bonding?
0: Yeah, I think this group is doing a very good job of bonding, maybe bonding through a little bit of the strife over the last year where they were being criticized a lot and not getting the results that were expected. And I think it's a different world now, right? So when all those criticisms come in, these players can communicate with one another, calling across the world and bonding in that way, talking about the games, reminiscing about the games, talking about what they need to do. I think that's the difference from like my era. It's just like, okay, the game is done. There's the criticism and you're kind of on your own. It was very difficult, to get in touch with people overseas and such. So now I think they've come together as a unit. And I think there's a good understanding of the hierarchy within the organization and the ones that have been there for a while, the leaders in the McKinneys and the Pulisics have stepped up and stand out, from the rest, where if there's any issues or anything that needs to be dealt with, they're handling it all internally.
1: So now that there's these hydration breaks, it's a chance to coach, right? It's a chance to get to you guys. Instead of bringing one guy aside and whispering his ear to tell the other guy, now you can really coach. Is Pochettino at that level that you guys played at, that I would never be able to understand, is he able to do things tactically that could make a difference now that you're coming over at the halfway point of every half?
0: Yes, without a doubt. And not just Pochettino. You see it with all the teams. They're all taking advantage of it. And if you really pay attention to it, you notice in some of those teams a shift in the play. You notice there's a lot more attacking for some of the teams and some goals that occur, right after. Because in that moment in time, instead of Pochettino being on the sidelines and trying to get someone's attention and telling, hey, pass this message on to someone, he can bring everyone together and can get in their face, can talk to them calmly or whatever to make sure that it gets done. Because I would tell you from the perspective of a player, there's a lot of times during the match where a coach could be screaming and you kind of glance over and he's trying to get your attention and you're just like, whatever, I got things to do. I got to concentrate on what's at hand. But now with the match breaks here, you can have that time. You can understand. You can shift things tactically as well as far as positioning, telling players where to go defensively that a coach has seen from the sidelines.
1: Now, I don't know how much you had to study the game. You had your own game. But do you know anybody that you think played themselves into first guy off the bench or starting lineup from yesterday?
0: Well, I just look at Sebastian Berhalter and what he's able to give. And you mentioned it, right? He's a constant contributor, off the bench. Now, the question is, sometimes that's a, you're putting a nail in your own coffin. Does now Pochettino think that, okay, he's he's my super sub, you know, and doesn't give him the chance to be a starter, you know, in that situation. So, and even with that result yesterday, I don't put any blame on the players. I just think that Pochettino has it in his mind already of how good the team played in the first match, that is his A1. Now, if there's any other injuries or anything like that, then he'll kind of bring play other players into the fold
1: and get back to that starting 11. So the next game, if they're lucky enough to, and not lucky, if they play up to their ability and beat Bosnia, the next bracket, it looks to be Egypt or South Korea. I don't think the U.S. should be underdog to either one of those teams. You might have seen them play. I only see highlights. What do you think?
0: I mean, if you're a U.S. fan, if you're the U.S. team and the coaching staff there, you got to be pretty happy with the route that you have in front of you. I mean, because there's a lot harder routes where you could be ending up in front of a Spain, a Portugal, a Morocco, you know, stuff like this. So if they do get through, you know, Bosnia and then it's in Egypt or South Korea, that's probably one of the better matchups for the United States. And I do think that they have the ability as a complete team, you know, to be, as you said, not the underdog, but dare I say the favorite, you know, in those two matchups.
1: Kobe, the fans. I mean, people like to say black it out again to the zone, but for 72,000 people in screaming red, white, and blue, singing the national anthem, singing Take Me Home and a salute to the team after, gathering around the scoreboard show by the tens of thousands. I never thought in my lifetime I'd see it. You lived it. I mean, that was your thing. Can you describe the difference of the support these guys are getting? Not that you didn't get good support, but not compared to these guys.
0: Yeah, this is beyond anything that I could possibly have imagined, and definitely hadn't experienced this. This is another level, like you said, where you have the fans creating their own nostalgia. You know, bringing almost just like making the Take Me Home song being adopted, you know, for this U.S. team and, you know, possibly for all U.S. teams in the future. You know, so this is great. I love how they have shown out and shown up, you know, and been so positive behind this team. I mean, I can say without a doubt, the players, they see it, they recognize it, and they take it to heart. And this helps players on the field, just knowing that they have that support, you know, behind them.
1: Yeah, I don't think there's any question. I think the coach says they're like the 12th man out there, and then Seattle's extremely loud. We'll see if Santa Clara on that, will that be, you know, be something. The other thing is interesting for the players. I love the fact that they seem to love the national anthem. The hands over the heart, most of them are singing it. I mean, that's what you need. You need people playing for more than themselves. They're playing for their country, but you wonder sometimes how much they are. But I think our guys are as zoned in to playing for the red, white, and blue as any.
0: Yeah, I think that's one of the great things that happens when you are part of the national team, because you are not just representing yourself and anymore, and it goes beyond that. It goes beyond yourself, your family, your city. You're representing your country. Your country internationally. You put on that jersey, you have the badge, you know. And one of the things that I think maybe is lost to the fan, but every player will tell you, you realize what it means to wear that badge when you are, you know, not just within the U.S., but when you go around the world and you're playing these other teams, and you'll see your U.S. fans come and support you when you're playing far off in another country, that it just means so much. So to be able to wear the badge and to hear the national anthem and look at the flag and be able to sing that national anthem as it's going, knowing that you're stepping on the field to represent your country, yeah, it's special without a doubt. And I think all those players out there understand that, and they have pride. They have pride with it.
1: You see it. And Kobe, what's the next game you're calling?
0: Oh, I get the joy of calling, you know, a big game, Cinderella story game today, the Cape Verde or the Cabo Verde, whichever you want to call it, versus Saudi Arabia. That is happening today.
1: Awesome. Kobe Jones, thanks so much. I'll talk to you along the way. Hopefully it's going to be a long journey. I know we're going to go to the 19th. I'll talk to you again, but hopefully we're talking about the U.S. team. Kobe Jones, thanks so much.
0: Thanks, Brian. Great seeing you again.
1: Same here. Back in a moment.
2: Both sides, all opinions. It's Brian Kilmeade.

0: 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I've been surfing here since I was a kid. 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

0: his mouth to your ears. 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
1: America, you deserve and are owed an apology. And I'm going to say sorry on behalf of all the countries outside America and their media and the narrative they paint about America. Hundreds and thousands of fans for the World Cup are now seeing America through their own eyes, realizing the narrative they've been fed is false. This weird narrative that it's a place that you shouldn't go. But now the tides are changing.
2: That is just some of the fans that are stepping up and speaking out about the America they've seen, how much they're enjoying it. Ones that don't even have tickets to the game. They're adding so much, and they're enjoying so much of this country. I know in New York City, they've taken over almost every sports bar, but they've done it peacefully. People are drinking. Usually it's combustible, high-stakes sports. It's not happening. I went to a game last night. I watched Ecuador, Germany in the afternoon. I mean, from the even though it was a long walk and people are parked a mile away, you don't know exactly where you're going. We got so much help along the way. It was in and out. I'm telling you, I walked through crowded hallways, 72,000 people, all strangers. Couldn't be nicer, and that's what I'm seeing in New York City, and I think we're seeing in Boston, Miami, as well as Philadelphia, Dallas, and around the, and certainly Los Angeles, now San Francisco, Santa Clara. So it's been great. So that's what's kind of cool about America 250. Quick note, coming up on One Nation Sunday at 10 o'clock, got a great roster of guests, Joe Manchin, on what's going on with the radical socialists taking over the party. Why did the Democrats let it happen? Where's the leadership to stop it? I'm also going to be able to do an interview with Taylor Twellman. Taylor Twellman is one of the elite players in the MLS, who's turned into a fantastic broadcaster, analyst. He's going to break down the U.S. national team, just like Kobe Jones just did for us here. We also have quite a few interviews, including I have another interview with Larry Kudlow is going to be in my B block. He's going to break down what the economic reality is. When oil goes down to the barrel to $72 a barrel, why are we not seeing $2.90 gas? The president's getting a little frustrated with it. I want to get the reality of it. Also, if we have ups and downs and gyrations with the Strait, what does it mean and what is permanently changing for the Strait? I know, for example, Qatar is rerouting its natural gas, and Saudi Arabia has taken 8 million barrels elsewhere from the Strait. Can we expect more of that down in the future? All that coming your way. So it's going to be a big, big show coming up on One Nation at 10 o'clock. And don't forget to always keep it here and see you tomorrow on Fox and Friends. Listen to the Brian Kilmeade Show.
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10: The ceasefire is- is being tested again. I'm Daria Albinger. Fox News. Tensions are growing in the Middle East as Tehran carries out new attacks on ships which are trying to cross the Strait of Hormuz.
11: In the Strait of Hormuz today, traffic still flowing, but more slowly. You had 34 vessels cross yesterday. 10 today, that's according to the maritime tracker Kepler. The UK Maritime Authority is reporting that another ship was just struck by an unidentified projectile in the Strait. My sources say it's a crude tanker. It's called the Kihu. It was heading to Fujairah with Qatari oil on board. Iran is trying to show it has leverage. It wants to control the Strait of Hormuz, saying any passage through routes outside the framework designated by the Persian Gulf Strait Authority will not be covered by safe passage guarantees. They want ships to coordinate with them and very likely pay them.
10: The U.S. launched strikes on the Iran in the Middle East yesterday. They were in response to Iranian drone strikes on a Singapore-flagged cargo ship in the Strait. We are 1 week away from the nation's 250th birthday, but it seems not everyone is ready to celebrate.
12: Demonstrations are planned in more than 100 cities and towns across the U.S. It's being organized by the group All of Us 250 in states including Texas, New York, Florida, Arizona, Louisiana, North Carolina, Illinois, and more. The group says the goal is to protest, quote, whitewashed celebrations of the 250th birthday of the country, instead pushing for, quote, a place where freedom and equality are for all. There will be rallies, marches, and demonstrations, but the group stresses that they should be peaceful and no violence of any kind will be tolerated. All of Us 250 is partnering with other groups, including 5051 and the Women's March for the Day of Protest. In New York, Tanya J. Powers, Fox News.
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10: There's been a mistrial in the case of a man charged with arson in California's Palisades wildfires. The defendant will remain behind bars.
15: After declaring a mistrial over a deadlocked jury, a federal judge ordering Jonathan Rinderknecht to remain detained ahead of a new October 19th trial.
16: Politics. You know, they need a scapegoat. They need somebody to blame.
15: Defense attorney Steve Haney reacting to prosecutors vowing to retry the case.
16: The government's case was not strong and they didn't have enough evidence to convict him.
15: Predicting a second trial will end up with Rinderknecht being acquitted. Prosecutors citing evidence, including cell phone data and surveillance video, alleging the 29-year-old started a fire last year that was put out but reignited to become the Palisades fire. Rinderknecht pleaded not guilty. Haney alleges his client is the fall guy for the L.A. Fire Department's failure to fully extinguish the initial inferno. Kristen Goodwin, Fox News.
10: TMZ says it's received another note about the abduction of Nancy Guthrie.
17: TMZ receiving yet another email from a person claiming to know the identities of Nancy's two kidnappers and promising video proof in exchange for one Bitcoin. TMZ talking that they are working with the FBI on the IT technology of those ransom notes. But we're also learning from TMZ that the person who emailed that letter to them claimed to have, quote, a phone stashed in a secure location containing what they said was a video of a, quote, main guy with Nancy on the day the sender described as probably Nancy's last day. This news comes just days after the details of one of those initial ransom notes was revealed to the public, claiming Nancy died unintentionally shortly after she was taken from her Tucson, Arizona home on February 1st and is, quote, buried in nature.
10: That's Fox's Chanley Painter. A magnitude 5.9 earthquake has struck northwestern Afghanistan. It was reportedly felt from Kabul to northern Pakistan. I'm Daria Albinger. This is Fox News.
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22: Here's a look at Saturday forecast for the Eastern Carolinas. A gorgeous summer day, sunny skies, and very warm with highs soaring into the mid-90s this afternoon. It's a completely dry day all around. Get outside and enjoy it, but just make sure you stay hydrated in this heat.
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24: From high atop Fox News headquarters in New York City, always seeking solutions, never sowing division. It's Brian Kilmeade.
2: Hi, everyone. So glad you're there. It's the Brian Kilmeade Show. Closing out a very busy week this hour. I'll be joined by Congressman John James running for governor of Michigan. Let's see how successful he will be because there's also a very tough Senate race there as we look at that, how that breaks down. Democrats still looking to get go through their primary and pick somebody to run against Mike Rogers, who almost won last time against a very moderate Alyssa Slotkin. But Ahmad Abdul El Said is not a moderate, and he is the front runner right now. We are going to talk to Jackie Heinrich shortly from the White House lawn, but let's get to the big three first.
25: Number three. This ruling is cruel. It is reckless.
26: The Trump-Miller white nationalist administration has waged a war against our immigrant communities.
27: That is as un-American as it gets.
2: Yes, Supreme Court speaks up. Mark Wayne Mullen takes a stand. Has fireworks aplenty. I'm talking about verbal fireworks. D.C. is where it all took place. We'll discuss with Jackie.
25: Number two.
28: Perhaps it's time for change. I think the Democratic Socialists of America is a force.
29: We are a big tent party. That's who we are.
28: And they're not afraid of the term Democratic Socialism. I'm not scared of the term.
2: You're not? You should be. Standing up. Democratic Party moderates make it clear they are not anti-Semitic socialists. But is it too late? And are they now outnumbered? We discuss.
25: Number one.
30: Iran is doing two things. One is they're exercising administrative control, and certainly that is prohibited. And two, you have to get Iranian insurance to execute that. That is absolutely prohibited by the MOU.
2: And that is really a problem. Iran breaking its word and the deal in the strait. They sent a drone after a tanker. Nobody hurt, but the tanker was stopped. Your move, Mr. President. You just heard the general, the four-star general, who I know you respect. Jackie Heinrich joins us now. Hey, Jackie, that was a big deal when that drone hit that tanker yesterday. What do you think is going to happen today? I don't think it's anymore anyone's opinion. It's clear Iran's not living up to what they said they would.
31: They're not. And it's really up to the president on how he wants to respond. And we keep hearing sort of bits and pieces of the strategy. One interesting little subplot this week was the blow up between Senator Cassidy and the president. Cassidy feeling like Congress hasn't been briefed enough on sort of the guts of this deal, what Iran has agreed to or not agreed to, and, standing in the way of these legislative initiatives until he gets more answers. And he was brought to the White House for a briefing. And apparently, according to reports, you had Rubio, the vice president, and the president in the room who gave him sort of the walkthrough of what the discussions entail. And their bottom line is it's so sensitive that they feel like delivering briefings to Congress and having this sort of reported in depth would jeopardize the negotiations. It obviously assuaged enough to issue a statement afterwards that he felt pretty good about it. But, you know, you have that in the background. And then in the foreground, you have all these public statements and actions by the Iranians showing that they are not taking these negotiations seriously, testing and retesting the ceasefire, if you can still call it that. And, you know, it makes you wonder, what is the red line for the president? Obviously, the flip side of this equation is that we've seen oil prices dropping. The markets are doing well. And every time he talks about a deal that's coming together, you know, that sort of is a boost for the domestic economy. That's going to be a big deal for the president and all Republicans in November. But at what cost? You know, at what point does this fall apart? And really, I guess in less than 60 days from now, we're going to see if it was worth it, if they can actually get to an agreement on some of the bigger issues.
2: I just don't know if we should do a reprisal about what they did to that Indonesian tanker. Here's what General Jack Keane said about how Iran views the Strait. Cut 9.
30: You cannot overstate how strongly the Iranians feel about control of the Straits. It's equal to nuclear weapons, and I'm not overstating it. Why is that? Because it provides them deterrence. And we've seen the evidence of that deterrence here during the war. And it gives them leverage and control in the region. And that's what they want. And they believe that is a plus that has happened. Most everything that's happened to them is a negative as a result of the war. But they see this as a plus as a result of the war, and they want to hold on to it.
2: That's how they view it. This because they can't believe the results of taking the Strait the first time.
31: Yeah. And according to the Wall Street Journal, they're hoping to make $40 billion a year charging in the Strait for safety and security, environmental services, they call it, basically, you know, navigation around the mines that they planted, which has been a red line for this administration. You've heard the president, you've heard Marco Rubio saying, you know, there's no way we would agree to a deal that allows Iran to have any sort of control over the Strait. But you know, if you look at sort of the reality of what it is right now, effectively, you know, they have enough power to intimidate that you have these commercial, you know, shipping companies who their insurers won't even let them transit if there's a threat of a fast boat or a drone. And it seems like they want to keep that threat up and, you know, use that to get whatever it is they can out of this negotiation. And you have Oman, you know, that they keep talking to about it. It makes you really wonder, you know, who's advising the president on the inside, because there does seem to be this ideological split on how you deal with the Iranians. And we know the vice president's feelings about it. He has been, you know, upfront about it. We also know the sort of hardliners who know what they're dealing with Iran and have encouraged the president to, you know, strike and just decimate and, you know, force the enemy into a position of defeat so that they can actually agree in earnest to some of these things. And we haven't really seen the president go fully one way or the other. He's sort of been in this middle ground, hoping that, you know, one path becomes clearer. And we've been there for a while. So, you know, these tests as they happen, including with the drone on the Singapore-flagged cargo ship, I mean, that's just one of many tests. And you wonder how many can happen before it breaks.
2: So there's another civil war going on, no shooting, thankfully, on the Democratic Party. And it's not my opinion. It's flat out fact. And I think the problem with the Democrats is they let Bernie Sanders not become a Democrat, but yet run as a presidential candidate for the last two or three cycles. And because of that, he was able to mentor other socialists. And now he is maybe the kingmaker on the left while not being a Democrat. You got Graham Platner as a protege of his. You have Mondami, a protege of his, and then Mondami goes out and puts three more people in congressional seats in New York City because the Republican opposition will be invisible. So they basically got a coronation for November, and now you see the mayor of Seattle, the mayor of Washington D.C. These are socialists. So now people like Gregory Meeks, more traditional liberal Democrats, are speaking up. Cut 14.
0: When you listen to at least some of the statements that have been made, that they don't want to be a part of the Democratic Party. They want to divide the Democratic Party.
2: And here is Cut 13, James Carville.
1: It's time for Democrats to talk the S word, schism. I really do. And everybody's always said, no, we're coalition, we're big tent. And there's just some that I can't be in the same camp with. I don't want to be in a political party that denies the right of the state of Israel to exist. That's just not, I just can't do that. I'm sorry. It's just not doable.
2: So these Democratic lawmakers have signed a promise to be with capitalism, not communism. Don Davis, Kristen McDonald, Rivett, Josh Gottheimer. Maggie Goodlander, Susie Lee, Vincent Gonzalez, Vicente Gonzalez, and Tom Suozzi. They're all saying, don't include me with this group. Where's this heading, Jackie? And who's got the power right now? Who's got the juice? The socialists or the traditional Democrats?
31: Obviously not the traditional Democrats, because you've seen a number of them who are well-funded incumbents, you know, lose their primaries to these upstart progressive socialist candidates that become the darling of the left on TikTok. You know, and Bernie Sanders certainly has a lot to do with how he got here. But there are a lot of names in the party who have, a huge weight right now. Zohran Mamdani is becoming one of the biggest kingmakers of the Democratic Party, which is going to be a problem for Hakeem Jeffries, by the way, if Democrats do win the House in November and then he tries to take the gavel, because he's still trying to, you know, link arms with the Suozzis of his party. And, you know, recall that, you know, for a long time, Democrats shared a lot of these positions, like supporting the state of Israel, that are now completely toxic within the party. And so it's the Mamdanis, it's AOC, it's these people who have their career trajectory take off online, which is, you know, I've got issues with that, because, by the way, people forget it's a space that can be totally manipulated by, you know, the country's adversaries. And yeah, it's like the Wild West of information warfare out there. But you saw it sort of bubble up during the post-October 7th fallout. You saw the protests on these college campuses and this, you know, Free Palestine, anti-genocide crowd, really taking hold on TikTok. And TikTok is, you know, at that point and still owned by the Chinese, and you don't hear about, you know, genocide against the Uyghur Muslims on TikTok.
2: Never.
31: But you heard a lot about genocide in Gaza. And so there are, you know, real ways that this information gets manipulated and it boosts certain people's trajectories. And now we're seeing the results of that. And we're seeing these, you know, more moderate centrist Democrats lose their seats. This is a schism, as Carville put it. I think that's, you know, probably not significant enough of a word. I mean, this is like the Tea Party moment for the Democrats. And it's going to be really interesting to see how it shakes out, because their strength as a party has always been that they stay in lockstep. Pelosi was able to keep them all together. They vote in a block. That is, you know, how they've been effective. And that's not going to work anymore for them. So, you know, Republicans, that may be an advantage to them in this upcoming election, mm-hmm. if they can harness the discontent among the Democratic Party, because more and more traditional Democrats are not finding their home there.
2: All right, Till, I want to bring you to what's happening at 2 o'clock today. Speaker Johnson is going to meet with the president right by where you are at the White House. He wants to mount a last-ditch effort to unstick on the House floor and ending the rebellion of the hardliners over the SAVE Act. He wants to be able to pass the Bipartisan Housing Act, maybe on the Senate side, nothing to do with the Speaker. Then we'll get Jay Clayton in as DNI and not the acting director, Bill Pulte, remarkably unpopular on both sides of the aisle. But the president doesn't want to do anything without the Save America Act. Well, what's going to break this logjam? Is the president trying to send a message, or is he just going to dig in?
31: There's a few different ways this can go. You know, the bipartisan housing bill had been touted by his own administration as a major achievement, and it was something that Republicans were going to hold up and wave around and say, look what we're doing for this country in terms of, you know, affordability and cost of living concerns ahead of the election. And he took that out from under them by refusing to sign it until he gets the SAVE Act. As the SAVE Act is written, it doesn't have the votes in the Senate. It can't clear the filibuster, and there also are not enough votes to nuke the filibuster to pass it just along party lines. So he needs to have a compromise bill, either to get Democrats on board and get those 60 votes, or, you know, strip out some of the more divisive stuff. A lot of the components of the Save America Act enjoy broad bipartisan support in public polling, especially voter ID. But you have some, you know, divided opinions on the mail-in balloting. Some Republicans are concerned that, you know, federalizing elections infringes on states' rights. You have concerns about, you know, in several states, mail-in voting is legal, and Democrats use it very successfully. And are they going to depress turnout if they, you know, push against it and hurt Republicans ultimately? So there's a lot there that, you know, there's room for compromise, but does he agree to that? We will see. Housing bill will still become law, even though if he doesn't sign it, once it makes it to his desk in 10 days, it becomes law with or without his signature. But you really want the president to be out campaigning on the wins right alongside these Republicans that are vying to keep their seats.
2: Jackie, I just don't think we should be blowing up the filibuster just because The Democrats were going to do that, which was wrong. It doesn't mean you just beat them to it. And they don't have the votes. I think there's maybe 20 Republicans who would not look to nuke the field filibuster. Is that roughly the count you have?
31: I think it's if they did a secret ballot, it would be greater than that. There are 20 who have been, at least 20, who have vocalized their opposition to it, and more that privately hope it's not a vote they ever have to take, because they don't want to disappoint the president, but they know that this is a tool that protects the minority say in our legislation. And it also prevents the country from having to go through major swings when, parties change power, the control changes power between parties, and you have no risk of major reversals of, what becomes part of American life. The filibuster is there to, make sure that what does become law stays. And when the Senate becomes the House and, a simple majority wins the day, you've fundamentally changed sort of how laws become law and the lives that we all live and grow to depend on. So I think if there were a secret ballot on this, the numbers would be a lot different.
2: But for Democrats, if there was a secret ballot, there's no Joe Manchin there. It would only be Fetterman, right?
31: Yeah, it's a different story with the Democrats, and that is the president's point. He believes that the Democrats will, nuke the filibuster first chance they get, and there was a lot of support for it on the voting rights issue, I think it was 2022, but for Manchin and Sinema, there was enough support to, pass it along party lines and, make an exception, a carve-out to the filibuster, which is how they always try to, make it sound nicer than what it is, which is, blowing up a standard, which then sets a precedent. But we will see, where this new Democratic Party takes things. I think that could represent a significant change, because while there are some members who in the Senate think that there are certain good reasons to, advance their objectives, I think that they're starting to notice that there is a very far left coalition that's sort of running the narrative on the party. And we'll see how that pressure mounts and how people respond to it. There are, certainly some members left who are traditional. Do they keep their seats? Who is rising in the leadership ranks? Is it Chuck Schumer? I mean, these are open questions. Right. Anything's possible.
2: Jackie, we have so much to discuss, but unfortunately we have to leave it there. Jackie Heinrich, thanks so much. Appreciate it.
31: Thanks, Brian.
2: And congratulations again. Fantastic wedding. And now soon you'll be able to enjoy your honeymoon. I guess it's just too busy now. Of course,
31: next
2: Brian,
31: year.
2: Brian Fitzpatrick. You guys both get it. Jackie, thank you. We come back a short time out, then we'll go with Congressman John James.
24: 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It's the Brian Kilmeade Show.

0: 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I've been surfing here since I was a kid. Now, seeing my grandson out on the water, it means everything to me. Watching him and taking in the blue waves, the sea breeze, the blurry horizon?
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3: 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Packages with other best if used by dates are unaffected by the recall. The affected products may contain cashews, pistachios, and cherries that are not marked in the product contents. The FDA says those contents could cause serious or life-threatening allergic reactions to some consumers who have an allergy or sensitivity to tree nuts or cherries. No illnesses have been reported in connection with the product. 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
4: I'm Gianna Gelosi with your Fox True Crime Minute. New details emerge in a 24-year-old murder case that has gone cold until this year. Back in 2002, Frank Weiss from Plano, Texas, was found dead near Lake Louisville. Last month, 55-year-old Lisa Honrund was arrested for his murder. She was his wife at the time of his death. Court documents say Weiss was shot with a .38-caliber firearm, and his body was found wrapped in plastic bags, tied up with rope, and weighted down with sandbags duct taped to his legs. They went on to say that Weiss and Honrund went to dinner 2 days before his body was found, and it was the last time he was seen alive. Detectives learned that Weiss had asked for an annulment, and Honrund signed it. In the days after his disappearance, detectives say Honrund told Weiss's daughter he had gone to Cancun but didn't want to be bothered. Investigators say the case was finally cracked thanks to new information from a key witness, alongside advances in technology and investigative techniques. There's more on this story at foxnews.com or subscribe to the Fox True Crime Podcast. I'm Gianna Gelosi with your Fox True Crime Minute.
5: Ashley DeBorkin with a Fox Celebrity Profile with Jason Segel, Samara Weaving, and director Yorma Taconi for the dark comedy remake Over Your Dead Body. The story is full of outrageous action as it centers around a couple on a remote cabin getaway whose plans to kill the other go awry when strangers crash their trip.
6: Some of those scenes were really funny and we were laughing, and other ones felt really real and horrific and terrifying.
7: While you're not taking actual punches, like, you are falling and going through the mud and getting whacked with stuff in the head.
5: The film has an edge of horror, so Weaving shared her expertise with her co-star.
7: She told me to learn in the mirror like 20 different versions of scared, because we're going to be scared for like 45 minutes to an hour of the movie, and you don't want to be making the same face for an hour.
5: They enjoyed filming together in Finland, where Segel made sure to make himself at home.
7: I would take these long weirdo walks through Finland.
6: You knew everyone.
7: Yeah.
5: Ashley DeBorkin, Fox News.

0: listen, the more you'll know. It's Brian Kilmeade.
1: There are certain things that I believe in that are not being reflected in the current environment, especially with some of these races on Tuesday. And as we said in our pledge, you know, we're for capitalism, not socialism.
2: It's Tom Suozzi, Congressman. He, by the way, if he said I'm a socialist, he would lose a seat to a Republican. But he's being attacked or a challenge in a primary. You know, he's being challenged on the left, and now he's got to win in a moderate district on Long Island. And he is not, I don't think he is a socialist. He's not hiding his true points of view. But he came out late. He's a co-chair of the Problem Solvers Caucus along with Brian Fitzpatrick. And I love that he's got about 10 to 12 Democrats who love the country. They said it. They love the country, and they're capitalists. I think it's, you know, that's harder for Republicans to win there. Probably partisan, if you're a partisan, you want Republicans to run against socialists. But I worry about a party where it's so anti-American, anti-Semitic, anti-Israel, and anti-capitalist, even existing in this country, but the Democrats let it take over their party. I got 17 people who say they're moderates. There's 435 in the House.

0: Celebrating 250 years of freedom and independence, here's your American moment. On July 4th, 1776, inside Independence Hall, a bold experiment in human freedom was set in motion. 56 delegates of the Second Continental Congress approved a document that would change the world, the United States Declaration of Independence. Led by figures like Thomas Jefferson, John Adams, and Benjamin Franklin, the Congress declared that all men are created equal, endowed with unalienable rights, life, liberty, and the pursuit of happiness. This wasn't just a break from Great Britain. It was a radical idea that government derives its power from the consent of the governed. And when it fails the people have the right to change it. The men who signed it knew the cost. By putting their names to that parchment, they were committing treason against the most powerful empire on earth. And if they failed, they would hang. In that room in Philadelphia, courage met conviction. The American experiment began not with certainty, but with faith in freedom. This is an American moment.
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0: 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It's Brian Kilmeade.
1: Hey, welcome back, everybody. We're with Mark Pincus, billionaire founder of Zynga, former Democrat and now Trump supporter, author of a brand new book, Life at the Speed of Play, launch products that people love. Mark, welcome.
2: Thanks.
1: So how did you make your money?
2: The old-fashioned way, I guess. I built it one company at a time, one product at a time. And I founded my first company when I was 28 at the beginning of the internet era. And amazingly, it was acquired after 7 months. It was the first consumer internet acquisition.
1: And what was that?
2: It was called Freeloader. And it was

0: a young age gave me the ability to pursue a career as a founder. And then I went on, I created another company, support.com, which was an enterprise software company. It was the first subscription software company before SaaS, and that went public in 2000. And then eventually I started Zynga, public. We created social gaming and kind of mass market casual gaming, and was public for 11 years and then merged with Take-Two a couple of years ago.
1: So from that takeaway, you're now afraid of what's next. A lot of people were concerned about the internet. Look out, I'm worried about what's going to happen. And now we're in a similar spot when it comes to AI. Why were you not intimidated by this new era where we watch the new era of AI, 22-year-olds at commencement addresses booing AI, when you would think 65-year-olds at the Villages would be booing AI?
0: Right.
1: It's the 22-year-olds. And here you are, a 28-year-old, and you're like, I'm loving this brand new, untamed internet world.
0: Maybe it's the way, I just was wired that I used to be obsessed with new media before there was an internet. And then the internet came around and I said, oh my God, this is the thing. So I've always just loved trying to connect the dots on these new technologies and make them accessible to the mass market. And the greatest joy that I get, that I try to talk about a little bit in the book, is creating products that can deliver real meaning in people's lives. And the most meaningful thing is usually social. It's it's improving the relationships. We counted success at Zynga in marriages.
1: So, and you mean through gaming?
0: Yeah.
1: Yeah. And you would actually track that?
0: Yeah. Yeah. Well, there wasn't a metric. We couldn't, monitor you to see if you got married, but people, our fans would tell us, there was a couple from New York and London that met in Words with Friends and eventually got married and fell in love through the words they created.
1: So you said you're waking her up, and Bill Clinton, I think, was president during the emerging internet era. George Bush took over, and there was the crash, the bubble burst.
0: Yes.
1: I remember right in 2001 when he took over. Where were you in all that?
0: I was in the middle of this. I was building this boring enterprise software company, support.com. We named it .com because every CIO was told to buy internet infrastructure, and we worked on the internet. So we said, let's call it support.com, and it helped sell a lot more software, oddly. And then we went public on the last day of the .com IPO window, only because we were a real company with $170 million in revenues. And so I lived in the middle of this thing, and I'll tell you that my peers and I thought it was crazy. When we were in the middle of the bubble, we were not the biggest believers. We were saying, this is not going to end well.
1: So when I remember very succinctly when President Trump took over the first time, he set up a business community, like a business consulting group, like all the leading business leaders, he put them together. Elon Musk was on it and Jamie Dimon. And then they had the stuff at... they had one controversy just crop up, and they end up disbanding it. But I always thought that the tech companies and the way they were handling the political environment was whatever's left works. Remember the Zuckerbucks and the way they went everywhere to make sure that Trump lost in 2020. But then he becomes president in 2024, and it's a different approach. You actually went through a transformation yourself. Mm-hmm. Can you bring us through your personal one with the one that we all witnessed from above?
0: Sure. So, yeah, I grew up in Chicago. I was just your basic pragmatic Chicago liberal. We, like a lot of mainstream America, we were conservative economically, fiscally, but liberal in terms of social policies. And really, I think the ethos underneath it was libertarian, and it was about freedom. It was people just want freedom to live their lives without government involvement. And the Democratic Party seemed to align more with that for a long, long time. And you just put up with the bad fiscal policy and the no understanding of economics. You kind of held your nose and you had to make a choice. And then they went through this

0: amazing shift, and it was kind of post, it was during the pandemic and post-pandemic, I saw, and I got close to Obama and thought, and he loved tech and was very pro-tech and seemed very mainstream. But then I found, starting in 2023 and then 2024, that all of a sudden the script for the Democrats just really went oddly far left. And also there was this divergence happening at the same time between what was actually, like, what you could find out with primary data and what was being told to us by mainstream media mm-hmm. and by Democratic leaders, including Obama. And my, you know, real red pill moment was, I remember reading an Atlantic article, and the Atlantic is a very, you know, progressive magazine, and they covered how odd the coverage was of Trump's Charlottesville speech and how it was clipped and edited. And
1: by the way, Charlottesville is when the business council broke up.
0: Oh, okay.
1: The White House. That was the moment. But they go, okay, we can't work for the Trump, but go ahead.
0: Yeah, and I was just like, this can't be true, and that they wouldn't clip it this much and make it sound like the opposite of what he said. And one of the reasons we were supposed to hate Trump was the, you know,
1: Charlottesville. He's a racist,
0: yeah.
1: Right?
0: He
1: said there were good people on both sides.
0: Yeah, and that's like the tag you give to destroy someone, cancel them as Nazi. And so then I went back and found the original footage. They intentionally misrepresented it, and that just kind of destabilized me. And then at the same time, very soon after, I saw Biden move to these strange places, and all of a sudden the script for the Democrats, I don't know who was writing it, but all of a sudden they started talking about these socialist policies, like, here's the way we're going to stop inflation. We're going to put price caps on grocery stores and food and tax unrealized gains. And I was like,
1: wealth tax.
0: Well, yeah, it was even before wealth tax. You know,
1: now that's hot. Yeah.
0: Now they're on wealth tax. And these are anti-freedom. I mean, they're the idea that it's a bright line when the government starts confiscating Absolutely. Private property. That is not part of, in my mind, a free society. And what they do, it's a Trojan horse. You start with the billionaires, or in Illinois, just crypto, you know, and then once we're across that line, in fact, they wrote the California wealth tax bill the proposition in a way that a simple majority of the California legislature can apply it to every California citizen.
1: And they have a supermajority.
0: Yeah.
1: And they have a supermajority. By the way, our guest is Mark Pincus. If you're not tuning in or watching the stream, billionaire founder of Zynga. He's got a brand new book out called Life at the Speed of Play, launch products people love. I want to play into what you said. There was a turning point. Are you, you know, instead of a center left, which we thought Joe Biden was his career, right? Pro against crime and other things. He ends up being extremely left. But listen to what Brad Lander, who won last night, said, turned it for him. Now, he's a socialist who cited Venezuela and Cuba as models. Crazy, right? Listen to this, cut two.
2: Our party needs to admit that Joe Biden's hug BB strategy was a catastrophic failure. Yeah. I believe it made us complicit in genocide. Yeah. Bombs we paid for killed over 70,000 Palestinians, mostly women and children. Tanks we sent made over 1 million people homeless. Humanitarian aid is still not getting in.
1: Mark, almost everything he said is wrong.
0: Yeah,
1: what he said now.
0: Just,
1: and there were protests October 8th against Israel, who were attacked October 7th. They were prepared for this argument before they put one IDF soldier into Gaza.
0: Yeah, we're in this odd moment of selective morality and selective facts. It's just, yeah, the DSA was organized in San Francisco on October 8th. They led marches in New York. And yeah, before the terrorists were even stopped. I mean, before, so, you know, there was any response. And then they're saying things that they know are not true when they say 70,000 people, mostly women and children. I mean, it's even the UN doesn't say that. So it's really strange. I mean, I've never lived through a moment like that.
1: Because it's like someone else on the outside is manipulating it. And, you know, George McGovern, they said, was basically almost a socialist. He was extremely left. But I never thought he was... I thought that was his economic philosophy. You know, I was too young to... But if you look back on the fight and how he lost every state, 49 states or whatever it was, you go, well, America didn't want an extreme left socialist tendencies. But I didn't think he was ever anti-American.
0: Right.
1: I think with the socialist economic philosophies come an anti-Americanism or resentment. We don't hear the resentment towards our enemies, Russia, China, North Korea, Iran. It is towards, I guess, the Republicans and Israel.
0: Yeah, it's really bizarre. And when you start attacking Israel, like the most similar country in the world to us in terms of values, they're more progressive.
1: Strong military, democratic, it's a democracy.
0: Yeah, and in a lot of ways, you know, it's like... If you really want to compare back to the 1930s, it's like they're Britain and they're already in this fight, you know, against these enemy forces. And, you know, starting with Iran, an extreme Islam. And are we going to partner with them and support them, or, you know, turn and say, actually, Germany's not that bad. Britain is the problem. You know, it's
1: and that turned you and the success that you've had. Yeah.
0: So in July of 2024, I wrote a post in the Free Press that I wasn't supporting Trump yet. I just questioned. I said, I proposed that maybe Biden is even riskier bet for the country than Trump. And that unleashed real intense anger and hatred from the left. And
1: friends? Or just people?
0: Yeah, friends. I mean, people like Kara Swisher, who I'd been friends with for decades, said, you know, wrote a really personal, vindictive, you know, hateful post about me. So, it got personal really quickly.
1: So Kara Swisher, who just left, is trying to leave CNN because Oracle founder, the Ellisons, bought it. You know, bought it and are going to be changed. She goes, I'm out. She wants to break her contract. So she's an extreme left Trump hater. And Trump, you know, that would be Trump derangement.
0: Yeah, yeah. And I think most of Silicon Valley is just independent minded, and we're trying to look at primary data.
1: Would you say, Mark, AI is a little bit different than the Silicon Valley? Like the AI men and women who are pioneering that seem to be a little less political, more towards entrepreneurship and free enterprise, and less like Democrat or Republican. So Trump wants to do business with them, and they see Trump as an opportunity, cryptocurrency. They say, well, President Trump was for rich himself. No, he says, listen, I didn't understand it then. I understand it now. You guys, I'm going to give you some room to grow. I'm going to put David Sacks in charge of it. He understands it. Yeah. Understand that if you get out of control, you're going to hurt yourself. Yeah. I'm going to let it grow. I'm going to let AI grow. You know, people are wary, and we got some things. I have a few more questions on the other side. Do you have a few more minutes?
0: Sure.
1: Okay, great. So, Mark's going to stick around. Pick up his book, Life at the Speed of Play, launch products people love. Back in a moment.
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0: 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I've been surfing here since I was a kid. 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
6: 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Medicaid recipients will have new work requirements under a bill passed by Congress last year, with Nebraska recently becoming the first state to put new rules in place. The rules will apply to those enrolled in Medicare under an expansion that allows more low and middle income earners to qualify for it. 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There are exemptions, including for people with certain medical issues, pregnant women, and caregivers of disabled people. And Nebraska will review eligibility every 6 months. 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I'm Lisa Brady, Fox News.
7: 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And it's critical to save for an emergency fund and start to plan for your child's education early. College costs continue to rise, and many families underestimate the importance that the earlier you start to save, the less difficult it becomes in later years. Saving you money, Hillary Barsky, Fox News.

0: 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You're with Brian Kilmeade.
1: So Mark Pincus is here, billionaire founder of Zynga, among other companies. His book, Life at the Speed of Play, launched products people love. And right now, there's going to be around AI. And I just was reading you, Mark, what was in Axios Today, that Five Eyes, our intelligence alliance, is worried about the speed of Japan and China's progress, along with ours, that they are capable in a matter of months of really creating havoc with governments and businesses. Can you put that in layman's terms?
2: Yeah, we are in a race, not just in America, but worldwide. And it's not even that we need to get to AGI or get to the AI, you know, win point first. We have to stay in the lead and keep staying there. And what we just saw with Mythos, because it's an American company, they could go to our government and say, you need to fix everything because we just broke into everything. Our model could break into everything, you know, in a few hours.
1: They turn themselves in.
2: Yeah.
1: They said, look what I did.
2: China isn't going to do that, right? They're not going to say, hey, CIA, guess what? We just broke all your codes.
1: Shut your lights and shut your water, right?
2: Yeah. And so it's so vital that we continue to move faster. And it's important for the salvation of the free world.
1: But you also wrote this book because you want people to know this is an opportunity now, using AI to create that company.
2: Yes. My message to any of your listeners out there, what I wrote this book for is it's an invitation to say, if you've had an idea, something you've just thought, why isn't there this product or this thing out there? Now is the best time ever for you to actually build that, and you can do it with no engineers, nobody else. This is
1: you could ask AI to do what your idea
2: is. Ask AI how to do it. Ask it to be your thought partner, and then ask it to be your factory. And now is the best moment. You don't need to quit your job. You could just do this as a side hustle. And this book is a how-to. Like, what do you
1: because
2: do next?
1: You did it.
2: Yeah. Right,
1: how many companies have you started?
2: Five that have
1: did you have
2: successful.
1: Any that didn't work?
2: Yeah, I've had failures the whole way through. Part of succeeding is failing a lot, failing really quickly.
1: Maybe not using that word, right? It's just like, okay, I haven't won yet, you know?
2: Yeah, so, my dad used to say you're in between successes, you know?
1: That's I would love to spin that, just like you can never say I can't.
2: Yeah.
1: Right? It doesn't work. It gives wrong signals. Pick up Mark's book. He's lived the life that he writes about, Life at the Speed of Play, launch products that people love. Mark, thanks so much for coming in.
2: Yeah, I love talking to you about all this.
1: Yeah, great. You listen to Brian Kilmeade Show. Don't move.
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11: Waveling the ceasefire. I'm Carmen Roberts, Fox News. More attacks in the Middle East as the U.S. and Iran accuse the other of violating a tenuous ceasefire. Iran said it launched retaliatory strikes on U.S. interests today, with Bahrain claiming it was one of those targets.
12: Bahrain's foreign ministry says it was hit by a number of Iranian drones overnight, and they condemn the attack as a blatant violation of the kingdom's sovereignty and a flagrant threat to the security of citizens and residents. Iran's state-run IRNA news agency says the IRGC Navy targeted U.S. military positions in the region as retaliation against U.S. airstrikes. On Friday, CENTCOM says U.S. forces struck Iranian missile and drone storage locations after Iran hit a Singapore-flagged cargo ship Thursday with a drone. The U.S. indicated it was a breach of the 14-point memo of understanding.
11: Fox's Madeleine Rivera at the White House. Britain says another cargo ship was struck in the strait today, but the crew is safe. A showdown is brewing in New York. Mayor Zohran Mamdani says he will not comply with a U.S. Supreme Court ruling allowing President Trump to revoke deportation protections for Haitians and Syrian migrants. Democratic Senator John Fetterman of Pennsylvania reacts on Fox News.
13: The mayor of New York is now saying, I'm going to defy the Supreme Court ruling. And many of the members in my party are not calling him out and saying, or defend him, or just say, yay, we really actually have to follow the court rulings.
11: The Supreme Court ruled that under federal law, judges don't have the power to block the administration from ending those deportation protections. In this case, more than 6,000 Syrians and 350,000 Haitians have temporary protected status, allowing them to live in the U.S. And the nation's largest wildfire is burning out of control in southern Utah. The Cottonwood Fire has scorched more than 92,000 acres. 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
11: The desperate search for survivors in Venezuela enters a third day as rescuers and grieving families claw through the mountains of rubble created by back-to-back earthquakes. The death toll now topping 920, with more than 51,000 people missing. International rescue crews are pouring in, but many survivors say the help is arriving far too slowly. Acting President Delcy Rodriguez says thousands of security forces are on the ground and families beg for heavy machinery, praying that loved ones are still alive beneath all the debris. The Trump administration has been making an aggressive push to reshape Washington, D.C., cracking down on crime, relocating homeless encampments, and restoring federal landmarks across the nation's capital. Interior Secretary Doug Burman tells Fox News.
18: President Trump, you know, said last year we're going to make D.C. safe and beautiful. The greatest country in the world. We're going to have the most beautiful capital in the world. And look at the job that he's accomplished in the last year. I mean, 8,700 arrests, crime rates dropping like crazy in the city to the lowest level since 1900 in some cases.
11: Former President Joe Biden returns to the political spotlight tonight, speaking at a Democratic fundraiser in Maryland.
19: The Maryland Democratic Party is hosting what they call a Fight Back and Win gala tonight with former President Joe Biden as the scheduled keynote speaker. The event will follow the first ever Fight Back and Win Summit, described as a day featuring strategic training sessions focused on advocacy, coalition building, digital engagement, and fundraising. Maryland's Governor Wes Moore has said he's not running for president in 2028, though he announced just this week a plan to deliver a speech on July 4th from the Maryland Statehouse during President Trump's rally on the National Mall. Jessica Rosenthal, Fox News.
11: And a dangerous heat wave is scorching Europe, shattering records from Denmark to Germany. Denmark hit nearly 99 degrees. It's hottest day since 1874. Experts claim climate change is fueling the crisis. I'm Carmen Roberts. 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
22: Here's a look at Saturday forecast for the Eastern Carolinas. A gorgeous summer day, sunny skies, and very warm with highs soaring into the mid-90s this afternoon. It's a completely dry day all around. Get outside and enjoy it, but just make sure you stay hydrated in this heat.
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0: If you were a Mainer, would you pull the... Where would you pull the lever?
1: But I'm not a Mainer. I'm a New Yorker.
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6: 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Coming up next, our final news roundup and information overload hour.
9: All right, news roundup and information overload hour. Here's our toll-free number. It's 800-941-SEAN if you want to be a part of the program. Amazing midterm we're now heading into. I think it is, this is unlike, this is new ground. We've never, ever had in my lifetime that I can think of a party that has leaned into such radicalism and extremism as this Democratic Party. The idea that in Michigan you got a guy named El Sayed who's running and campaigning with Hassan Piker, a guy that has literally been on record as saying that we deserve 9/11. You know, then you got Sixgender, Tellerico, God is non-binary, you know, running a meat campaign, a welcome mat at the border, I mean, and all his madness. Then you got Graham Platner, which we've chronicled to death on this program. And add to that Grandpa Bernie, Pocahontas. Then you got Mamdani. Then you got AOC. Then you got the Squad. And any, quote, former mainstream Democrat doesn't dare stand up to what is now the base of the Democratic Party. That means Hakeem Jeffries, Chuckie Schumer don't have moral clarity or courage to dare take on the extremists, because they want to cling on to power and just who they are. Anyway, I'll give you another example. I mean, you know, Kamala Harris is back in the news. Kamala Harris, I mean, she really can't help herself. I'm convinced she's just not that smart. She says it may be time to get rid of the Electoral College. And she made that comment after this word salad.
10: And I believe, you know, Don, I really, truly believe this. We each have light inside of us, and we need to know that that is what light inspires our hope as much as anything external to ourselves. And when we feel that and not allow an election or an individual to dampen that light, and instead let that light kind of carry us, in particular through moments of darkness, that we not only act on that hope, but we inspire that hope in each other. And in particular at this moment, it is so important that we not only have hope, but that we understand that that should be a verb.
9: Okay. Anyone want to interpret that? Now, James Carville has been at the tip of the spear, basically saying the quiet part out loud. Democrats want to abolish the Electoral College. They want to pack the courts. They want D.C. They want Puerto Rico statehood. Then you've got the base that the Democrats that are elected have to, I guess, kind of appease, one of them being Joy Reid. Now, listen, if you don't think this is anti-Semitic, then call and tell me. Ditching voting for Democrats altogether unless they completely abandon Israel. This is what she said.
11: The Democratic Party is as married to this Israel over everything, Israel no matter what, Israel no matter what they do, no matter how many people they kill. The Democrats were as married to that as the Republicans. And so it would take a really strong Democrat. It would take a Mamdani-style event to get a Democrat to say that they weren't getting down with that. But to me, I, going forward, cannot vote for a Democrat who does not pledge to end this relationship. This relationship needs to end. There's a nuclear-armed expansionist power. They don't need our money. And they definitely won't get my vote.
9: Then she went further, saying nobody black that I know is really excited about the 4th of July. Quote, it is the celebration of slaveholders who freed themselves from having to pay taxes to the crown for their slave empire.
11: Because in many ways, and with apologies to my dear spicy white friends, because I know that my white brothers and sisters do love a 4th of July. It is Independence Day. Everybody's barbecuing. It's a thing. I can promise you, black folks, we will take that day off. We will barbecue because we off. But black people, that nobody black I know is really excited about the 4th of July, because it is what Frederick Douglass said it is. It is the celebration of slaveholders who freed themselves from having to pay taxes to the crown for their slave empire. And that is what it is.
9: Now, what does this mean when the only mainstream Democrat that is willing to take on this radicalism is John Fetterman? And I'm sure Democrats, when he's up for re-election, will want to primary him and push him out. But no other mainstream Democrat will ever take on this radicalism within their party. Now, for me, as somebody who's been doing this decades, I'm looking at this. These are uncharted waters, in the sense that we've never been in a situation where this party is so, so loony, radical, communist, left. They won't even distance themselves from a guy that is attacking a young girl that's expressing thoughts of suicide, or calling people in his state dumb and stupid that he wants to vote for him, or attacking women victims of sexual assault, and on top of every other dumb thing that he said and done, Graham Plattner, and never mind the Nazi tattoo. But that now defines this Democratic Party. That's why I'm saying these are uncharted waters. We have known Doug Schoen for a long time. He's a friend of the program. He is a Democrat. He, I'm sure, you know, is probably looking at this and thinking, what the hell happened to my party? We talked about it with Mark Penn the other night. Doug, I've never seen anything like this. You've been polling. You've been involved in campaigns all of your adult life. Am I wrong saying these are uncharted waters?
8: No, I wish I could say you are wrong, John, but you're right. This is horrific. What Joy Reid said is, in my terms, anti-Semitic, and indeed anti-American too, because I'd like to think we've moved as a country past the era of slaveholding, and we can celebrate that we are one people, one nation under God. But the Democrats who were running, you forgot one, Dr. Hamsway in New Jersey, who had testified for the blind sheik at his trial as a character witness when he, blind sheik, tried to blow up the World Trade Center, I think in 1990 or 91. I mean, these people are beyond the pale. They're horrible. Graham Plattner, Abdul El Sayed, Paolo Rico, I can't tolerate any of them, and I won't, and I'm going to speak out as long as I can.
9: But as a Democrat, why won't the other Democrats speak out? I mean, is Chuck Schumer not smart enough to know that this puts any chance of victory? It reduces their odds significantly?
8: Here is the calculation, and Schumer is a smart man. I have said about him and would say now, he supports regime change in Jerusalem, not in Tehran. But he also can count, and his attitude is, if I go against these crazy left-wing Democrats, they'll come after me. Job security is his number one concern, more important than anything. So he's afraid of the left. He's intimidated by them. All we'd have to do in a state like Maine is get rid of Graham Plattner, could run Janet Mills, we could run Jared Golden, be stronger candidates. But you don't hear.
9: But the problem is, Graham Plattner himself would have to get out by the 27th.
8: That's correct, and he should. And there should be Democrats.
9: There's no way he's getting out, Doug. None.
8: I know. That's my point about the Democrats and Schumer and their fear of Bernie Sanders and the far left. And that's why my party has gone off the rails.
9: So if you're going to analyze and add a couple of other factors. The Supreme Court decision against racial gerrymandering, that did not help the Democrats. Abigail Spanberger getting beat down by the state Supreme Court in the Commonwealth of Virginia, that did not help their power grab there. Republicans seem on a path to net at least 10 to 12 House seats, because they are now catching up to the Democrats in terms of gerrymandering. So the question is, based on, you know, assuming this Iran conflict comes down, the price of oil comes down, it's down to $73 today. Assuming the economy begins to turn around, the Trump economy kicks in, we see GDP growth, we see wages increase, we see manufacturing increase. I mean, it becomes one of the most unpredictable outcomes when historically the party in power would lose seats. I'm not so sure that happens this time.
8: Well, Trump's approval is down below 45, which puts a drag on the party. You raise a fair point that if the war is, as we all pray, successfully resolved, death comes down, inflation comes down, and American exceptionalism continues to carry the day, yes, it could be a close election. I think you forgot one thing that also works to the advantage of the Republicans, which is they're going to run a campaign, and they've already started, against Joe Biden and against Kamala Harris. And
9: what do you think of Joe Biden throwing himself right in the middle of this midterm by releasing a book at that time?
8: Yeah, exactly, with his wife's book saying he was having a stroke, Kamala Harris saying she didn't have enough time, 107 days. She spent over $1 billion and lost votes, didn't win a vote with her expenditures. So, Sean, I believe that this is an election very much in play. If normal historical trends were to hold, the Democrats would win certainly the House, potentially the Senate. But we're in uncharted waters, as you said at the top of the segment. And I believe my party has been basically taken over, indeed hijacked, by the radical far left that is not in touch with or committed to American values or traditional American goals, both for our country in terms of free market capitalism or defending freedom, liberty, and the American interests overseas. It just is.
9: All right, quick break. More with Doug Schoen on the other side. And your call's coming up, 800-941-SHAWN, if you want to be a part of the program as we continue this Monday.
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9: All right, inflation fears are back as the Treasury yields now hit their highest levels in nearly 20 years. What does that mean for your money? What does that mean for your retirement savings? What does that mean for your quality of life in retirement? You know, Reagan famously said, inflation is as violent as a mugger, as frightening as an armed robber, as deadly as a hitman. 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

0: a depressed Democrat as his party goes hard radical left. Let me play this cut. I mean, Ro Khanna, I think he thinks he's way more powerful than he is, actually made this statement that he believes the women that accuse Plattner, but says the entire Democratic Party supports him.
1: Do you worry about that? What is the line for you? Because there have been allegations by former female partners of his who've alleged abuse and mistreatment, those kinds of things. I mean, what happened to believe women?
2: Well, I do believe those women, and I have said that his past conduct was shameful, and I totally condemned it. He did two, three tours of duty in Iraq. He came back with a PTSD. That's not an excuse, but he said that he had a problem with alcohol. He had an ugly period in his life, and he believes that he is transformed and he's had redemption. And the voters of Maine had a choice, and they voted for him by 72%.
0: So there are people like you that understand what's happening. People like Mark Penn seems to understand it. Then you've got James Carville that seems to have just lost it and gone off the deep end. But you do have smart other people in your party. But even they seem timid and afraid to speak out against this radicalized left. Why is that?
3: Because they are intimidated. Because the left is vicious. They are coercive. They're authoritarian. And they literally go after anyone who does not hew to their view of the world. That's what it is, Sean. Schumer understands what's going on. He's just intimidated and frightened. It's scary. I wish that wasn't the case. And you know, what you said before is very important. They are going to primary Fetterman. And in fact, if I were Fetterman, I would either get out, because I don't think he could win a primary, or more likely, I think the Republicans would welcome him. And look, I want Fetterman to stay a Democrat, but self-preservation may require him changing parties, as much as I want to keep that seat Democratic.
0: I can absolutely see that happening in a heartbeat, because I think they're going to go after him with a vengeance. How does this then play out? If the base of the party is nominating the Graham Plattners and the El Sayeds and the Tallarico's in the party, and nobody's willing to speak out against even a Nazi tattoo guy, how does that play out for 28? I mean, who can win the Democratic primary?
3: Well, this is something, Sean, I think you should spend a little more time on, though you've been obviously the leader in picking up on the power of the far left. What I see happening is that we're going to have a candidate who no one is really talking about now be just as competitive as anyone else. And that's AOC. I believe Bernie's Fighting Oligarchy tour was a dry run for her candidacy. They built crowds around the country. And I think she's going to run for president.
0: Doug, I think she's going to run. I don't think she's that smart.
3: You don't have to be that smart if you're that radical, Sean.
0: Okay, so she can win the nomination. Can she win a general? I have about 10 seconds.
3: I don't think she can win a general, but she can rip my party and rip the country apart.
0: All right. We appreciate you, Mr. Schoen. God bless you. Tough times for you. I apologize.
3: Always enjoy.
0: Listen.
3: Thank you.
0: We appreciate it. 800-941-SEAN, our number. 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
0: Earlier today, the vice president, after saying that we have made great progress in Iran, he says, look more at their actions than you should at what their words are, which kind of makes sense on a lot of levels, because you have these different factions of Iranian leadership. But let me play for you him claiming they've made great progress in these talks.
20: Yesterday was a very, very good day. We made a lot of good progress. We did exactly what we wanted to do, which is accomplish four things for the American people. First, we wanted to build a mechanism for keeping the Strait of Hormuz open. It is open. We've seen, of course, gas prices and oil prices come down, millions and millions of barrels of crude and natural gas flowing through the Strait of Hormuz that weren't flowing before. But we also wanted to make sure that we actually set up the coordination mechanism so that we could demine the Straits of Hormuz, so that when there are the conflicts that inevitably come up, we can make sure we work through them rather than that leading to escalation. And that is exactly what we did yesterday. And that leads me to the final thing that we wanted to accomplish, which is actually set up the process for the technical negotiations that will follow. Our teams working with the Iranians

0: President Trump is going to take the Strait of Hormuz over by force. The United States will control the Strait of Hormuz. We'll charge a fee for all those who go through to pay for the operation. And we're going to expand the Abraham Accords in calendar year 2026. We're going to get Saudi Arabia to join the Abraham Accords, and which is the biggest change in 5,000 years in the Mideast. And if Iran contests control of the Strait of Hormuz by the United States, we will obliterate them. So to all the people listening, if this diplomatic effort fails, President Trump is going to take the Strait of Hormuz. Yeah. We're going to run it. We're going to try to get Saudi Arabia to join the Abraham Accords to end the Arab-Israeli conflict in 2026. And if Iran continues to attack Israel and Lebanon, the new policy will be we'll hit Iran. So to the Iranians, if you're listening, when you use Hezbollah to attack Israel, I think the new policy will be we will attack Iran.
1: Now, there's one comment DHS Secretary Mark Wayne Mullen made, how Iran tried to smuggle IRGC officials, having them pose as members of a World Cup organization, which should scare the living hell out of everyone, because we know that there are very likely, after Joe Biden, Kamala Harris, and Alejandro Mayorkas, probably a lot of sleeper cells already in the country. Here's what he said.
2: So do we know if those people trying to come through the U.S.'s northern border are being directed by the IRGC, or are they people fleeing from Iran?
3: Most of the individuals have ties directly to the IRGC. Wow. Listen, it's hard to get out of the country of Iran unless you have a path to do so. We're also seeing this with the games they're playing with FIFA. You know, we're still hosting the World Cup, and Iran has a team that's playing. And in fact, the team is playing today in L.A. Most teams travel with around 120 people. That's their support staff, doctors, coaches, everybody else that comes along with them and their delegation. We accepted 53 individuals coming in. The rest of the individuals that Iran had tried to bring in all also had direct ties to the RRGC and aren't their normal traveling group.
1: All right, joining us now for reaction to all of this, Lisa Daftari is with us. She's the editor-in-chief, Foreign Desk. James Robbins is the special assistant to Secretary of Defense Rumsfeld and the Institute of World Politics Dean. Welcome back, both of you. Lisa, let's get your take on these new developments. Everything always, to me, comes down to trust but verify, but certainly something is happening.
4: Absolutely. I don't know if this regime deserves our trust after what we've seen for 47 years. And even now during negotiations, if we truly are in a phase of diplomacy, are we seeing the proper concessions and posturing from the Iran regime when they have their proxies in Lebanon operating under the name Hezbollah? They tried to separate themselves from this proxy when it behooves them, and also try to put that into the deal when it benefits them that way. They are using the leverage they have at Hormuz. They are still making threats. It doesn't look like they are going to have any sort of change in the way that they have been behaving. You know, when you are raising a child, you say nature or nurture. In this case, we are definitely trying to nurture. We're trying to use diplomacy, but you have to look at the nature of this regime. No deal will change the DNA of a regime whose ideology is based on death to America. It's based on having deadly weapons, whether it's a nuclear weapon or having missiles and drones and proxies and killing its own innocent protesters at home. I don't think we will be able to nurture them into being a normal state with which we can have stability in the Middle East.
1: Well, I tend to agree with that, but what was the president's goal going in? And in many ways, at least in the near term, maybe defined as the next 5 years minimum, hasn't he really achieved his goal of preventing a nuclear-armed Iran? I would argue he has. I would like to see the rest of it finished and done and over with, but in terms of regime change, that was never the president's stated position, was it?
4: No, but I think at the same time, we are where we are because of kinetic action. We're not where we are because the Iran regime had a change of heart and decided to sit down with new...
1: I'm not arguing with you, but did Donald Trump at any point ever say regime change is the only way to handle this?
4: No, and I don't think, look, that might be the foregone conclusion for many of us who have studied this regime, if we want to get the changes. Look, did Donald Trump speak to the Iranian people, say, we're coming to your rescue, we're going to collapse the regime?

0: team. You take the baton after that. That did happen. Now we're looking at the strategic imperative of the United States being that this regime should not have nuclear weapons. I agree with you 100% that we've got to where we got because of Donald Trump's actions, because he had the same set of facts that seven presidents had before him, and he was the only one who had the moral courage to begin this kinetic war against the Iran regime. I do believe all of that. What I'm arguing, and I wrote this in an op-ed over the weekend for Fox News, is that we shouldn't now lose the leverage that we have gained by giving them sanctions release up front, giving them money up front, and what we had in the JCPOA, which was an assumption that they...
1: Let me interrupt you. Do you not believe what Witkoff and Kushner and the vice president are proclaiming is they only get their money back, no American tax dollars, only based on specific actions that they take and promises that are kept? Do you believe that to be true?
0: It doesn't matter to me whose money that is. I'm looking at the actions of this regime. Any dollar they get will not go into pharmaceuticals and into the mainstream and into the people's economy. It will go into proxies. It will go into missiles and drones. It will go into their nuclear program when they have an opportunity to do so. I'm not moved by the fact that IA inspectors can go back in, because I know this regime, and I know they will manipulate, and they will work around sanctions, and they will work around, they will turn off the surveillance cameras like we saw in the past. That's what I'm worried about. I believe that Witkoff and Kushner and Vance and Trump are all working in the best way possible. They are working through an American lens of diplomacy. What they have to take into account is the Iranian way, the regime's way, the mullah's way, which is terrorism, which is an ideology which drives them, and that it's not the American way of diplomacy.
1: And when you get to the bottom of it, let's bring in James Robbins. I mean, we're now, I guess, deep into the fourth tier of leadership. In many ways, you can say successfully they did have regime change multiple times now in Iran. Is that true?
2: Well, they certainly had leadership change. I mean, the nature of the regime is certainly the same, although the people who have been left may be now thinking more clearly about what's possible. I mean, no president, and in this case also Prime Minister Netanyahu in the past, were willing to, like, take out the entire leadership structure of Iran. I mean, we've had little strikes at them in the past, but I think it's significant that in this current war, we were willing to just go for it and take out those leaders. So I think that those who are left, there's probably those who are now more extreme IRGC types who just say, let's fight to the death and to martyrdom and so forth, and others who are a little more pragmatic and say, you know what, maybe I don't want to die today. Maybe I would rather just make a deal with the United States. You know, we can deceive them later, but I don't think I want to get in a position where I want a bomb falling on my head.
1: I do think the president's message has been clear, too. And even in private conversations I've had with him, and I've asked him straight up if he has any compunctions, any problems, any issues with going back militarily. He's very clear. He has none, which is why he keeps reminding them that he will go back there. There seemed, James, to be a tipping point when he hit them twice in a row and said the third day is going to be harder and that he's taking Karg Island. I've been told by my sources that was the tipping point for them. At that point, they believed him. At that point, they would have signed any, not only memorandum of understanding, but they would have signed on to any deal at that moment.
2: Yeah, I think so. When we look at our past strikes on them, even though taking out leadership, but in terms of the military targeting and so forth, it was limited. We weren't going after their entire infrastructure, their whole electrical grid, their whole economic grid, their energy grid. We didn't do all those things, and that would have been much tougher for them to come back from. I think it's also significant that in the recent exchange between them and the Israelis, the Israelis did do a short strike on Karg Island. It wasn't a devastating one, but it was a signal to Iran that, yes, we can take everything out, and do you really want to be in that position? So I think that President Trump is right. If he's threatening them with escalation, and we have a lot of ways that we can escalate, at some point they're going to think that, well, okay, he's serious, he's going to do something, let's downshift into a diplomatic process, which is what they're doing now. And we're seeing them using all of the tricks of their trade in terms of negotiating, and they're trying to spin everything to their favor. But I don't think that they want to go back to the military option. And so in that sense, yes, President Trump's deterrence has worked.
1: All right, quick break, right back as we continue with Lisa Duftari, editor-in-chief, The Foreign Desk, James Robbins, former special assistant to former Defense Secretary Rumsfeld, and much more. 800-941-SHAWN is our number this Monday if you want to be a part of the program.
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1: You know, from America's Revolutionary War to Israel's now fight for their very survival in 1948, Israel has faced from day one, one moment after another. Their courage has been tested. You know, in 1985, President Reagan delivered these remarks about America's commitment to stand with Israel. And here's what he said.
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0: We continue now with Lisa Daftari. She's the editor-in-chief of the Foreign Desk. James Robbins, former special assistant to former Defense Secretary Rumsfeld. The president did say to me in one conversation, and Lisa, I'll give this to you, is that there are 94 million other people there that have been oppressed for 47 years. And when he said to me, I said, you could wipe out their infrastructure in an hour, half hour. He goes, no, I can wipe it out in 5 minutes. What he was saying to me is it would impact the future of the entire country, even the people that would like to bring back this great Persian culture that has contributed over the many centuries to the advancement of mankind. And that was definitely in his head. Doesn't get talked about a lot, but it's in his head.
1: Yeah, absolutely. And I think that's the biggest challenge, right? To preserve enough of the country, even if there would have been regime change, so that they can build Iran back greater. But then at the same time, we're seeing, you know, the Iranian people, many of whom were begging for foreign intervention on their soil. This is something that has not been explained well to the American audience, about how the Iranian people were at such a point of desperation to really want Donald Trump to launch this war and then to celebrate, whether it was on the streets of expatriate communities like in Los Angeles or London or in Toronto or in Iran, where they were passing out sweets because they were so optimistic about what this could potentially mean and hopefully lead to regime collapse. Now, the one thing I think that's very, very important at this moment is that if you look at Iran government media outlets, they're obviously mouthpiece of the regime. They're saying something entirely different. They obviously don't believe that Donald Trump has the appetite to go back to military war. They don't believe that, you know.
0: If they don't believe that, they are beyond stupid at a level I can't even describe. But go ahead.
1: Should be. They shouldn't ever believe. This is my only point, is that they should never believe that we want this deal more than they do. And if time is being bought, it should be bought in the favor of the United States while they're still marinating in very, very cutting sanctions, where they're losing money every single day and they don't become enriched during this time period where they feel like they ran circles around us at the negotiation table. That has always been their number one weapon of choice, where they get to come to the negotiating table, they get to play their tricks, and they believe that they walk away. They don't believe that it was this American diplomacy where we want to actually work with other nations, where we want to see them prosper if they play along. The Abraham Accords is the best example of that. But we have to also make sure that we're not letting off the hook or taking our foot off of the neck of a major, major global terror threat for all.
0: Lisa Daftari, thank you so much. James Robbins, thank you. 800-941-SHAWN, our number. You want to be a part of the program this Monday. All right, everybody seems to be conscious of health, wellness, fitness, nutrition, longevity. And the truth is, though, if you really look at maybe some choices you're making, how often are you kind of guessing or reading, and it seems like it makes sense, but it doesn't make sense? Guessing what foods to eat, supplements to take, vitamins to take. Stop guessing. Start knowing from Viome.
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12: Under pressure again. I'm Angelo Bavaro, Fox News. President Trump is facing new questions about the state of peace talks with Iran after new strikes in the Middle East.
13: Iran says it hit U.S. assets based right here in the Middle East. And shortly after that announcement, officials in Bahrain, which hosts a U.S. military base, say they were the ones that came under attack from Iranian drones. Now, all of this, of course, happening just a day after the U.S. military announced that it launched strikes along the southern coast in Iran. CENTCOM says its forces struck Iranian missile and drone storage locations, as well as coastal radar sites. That military action was in response to Iran attacking a Singapore-flagged ship that was transiting the Strait of Hormuz on Thursday. Vice President J.D. Vance says if Iran has any issues with the MOU, that is how it's being applied, they can pick up the phone and call them. But he added, violence will be met with violence.
12: Fox's Jeff Paul. The U.S. military is on the ground in Venezuela to help in the rescue following this week's back-to-back earthquakes. Fox's Dana Marie McNichol in Florida.
14: South Florida answering the urgent call for help after Venezuela's deadly earthquakes. 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For many, this is personal. Back-to-back 7.2 and 7.5 magnitude earthquakes rocked Venezuela Wednesday night. An unknown number of survivors are still trapped under the rubble.
12: The death toll now up to over 1,400. Coming up at the World Cup, Panama takes on England at 5 p.m. at New York, New Jersey Stadium, 5 p.m. Eastern. Also at 5 p.m. at Philadelphia Stadium, Croatia and Ghana. Later, Colombia versus Portugal and Congo versus Uzbekistan, 7:30 p.m. Algeria versus Austria and Jordan versus Argentina. 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
12: Still lots of unknowns after the U.S. and Iran reached a memorandum of understanding last week aimed at easing Middle East tensions and reopening the Strait of Hormuz. That agreement calls for Hezbollah to disarm. Israel's ambassador to the United Nations, Danny Dannon, on Fox News Live to answer if that is part of the agreement and how that's going to happen.
1: Absolutely. It is a historic agreement. It's a framework that hopefully will lead us to a full peace agreement with Lebanon. We hear the statements coming from Beirut. We welcome them. And I think it's bad news for Hezbollah. It's bad news for Iran, because this agreement is based on the idea that we, the Israelis, we have no motivation to stay in southern Lebanon.
12: This comes amid another flare-up in the Middle East, with Iran and the U.S. launching new strikes and testing that fragile ceasefire. There's been a mistrial in the case of a man charged with arson in California's Palisades wildfires, but that defendant will remain behind bars.
2: After declaring a mistrial over a deadlocked jury, a federal judge ordering Jonathan Rinderknecht to remain detained ahead of a new October 19th trial.
5: Politics. You know, they need a scapegoat. They need somebody to blame.
2: Defense attorney Steve Haney reacting to prosecutors vowing to retry the case.
5: The government's case was not strong, and they didn't have enough evidence to convict him.
2: Predicting a second trial will end up with Rinderknecht being acquitted. Prosecutors citing evidence, including cell phone data and surveillance video, alleging the 29-year-old started a fire last year that was put out, but reignited to become the Palisades fire. Rinderknecht pleaded not guilty. Haney alleges his client is the fall guy for the L.A. Fire Department's failure to fully extinguish the initial inferno. Kristen Goodwin, Fox News.
12: A magnitude 5.9 earthquake reportedly striking Afghanistan that was reportedly felt from Kabul to northern Pakistan. No word on any deaths. I'm Angelo Bavaro, and this is Fox News.
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25: Here's a look at your Saturday forecast for the Eastern Carolinas. A gorgeous summer day, sunny skies, and very warm with highs soaring into the mid-90s this afternoon. It's a completely dry day all around. Get outside and enjoy it, but just make sure you stay hydrated in this heat.
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0: right. That is music that any talk radio lover recognizes instantaneously. That, of course, the intro music to the Rush Limbaugh Show. It's very hard for me personally and for all of us in this business to fully accurately describe the path that this man forged for all of us that give opinions, especially conservative opinions, either on radio or TV, pretty much anywhere. He was the pioneer in every sense of the word. And I remember, I'll never forget the day that Rush announced that he was sick and he had stage 4 advanced lung cancer. I remember tearing up at the time on the phone with Mark Levin. And when you hear that, you kind of know he's in for a really rough ride. And I think one of the greatest moments is seeing him get the Medal of Freedom from President Trump, which was phenomenal and well-deserved. I can't believe it's been 5 years since Rush has not been on the airwaves. And I remember Mary Matlin once said something about Rush. It was during the Clinton years. She said, "I don't know how we ever would have survived without listening to Rush every day." And she was right. And when Rush did pass away, you know, I said at the time, nobody can fill this void. It's impossible. He is the true original. I know what he would want us to do, which is to keep fighting. I know that was his heart and his passion. In the last year of his life, we learned a lot about Rush. We learned what his bucket list was. And his bucket list was to go through chemo hell. They have to kill you to save you or extend your life. And just get well enough so he can get back behind the golden EIB microphone and be on the air and be with all the people that he enjoyed being with every day, which I think spoke volumes about him. He's missed to this very day. And, you know, we all have to up our game, but we can never fill the void that he left us. It is, there are moments, you know, you just would love to hear Rush's take on what's going on, what he thinks of this crazy, radicalized Democratic Party, et cetera. He will forever be missed. And all of us in this industry, and I say this many times, we owe him a debt of gratitude. He forged that path. And I can tell you, watching it up close, it was not always easy for him. It was hard. He had to forge a path with a lot of resistance and a lot of hate and a lot of people that wanted to destroy him every step of the way. The reason I'm talking about Rush, and his name has been coming up on this program for the last month, and I'm so glad that people remember and talk about him and remind us about him. But it is the 250th birthday of our great country. And Catherine Limbaugh, who will join us in a second, Rush's widow, and they have now relaunched the very popular, number one, New York Times best-selling Adventure of Rush Revere series. I mean, this thing, like, blew everything off the charts in terms of the books. But before we get to Catherine, let's play a little of Rush.
1: So I said, really, it's interesting that you say that. I said, you know what happened in Philadelphia in 1776 was a miracle. Divine inspiration had to have been there. Any standard you want to measure, the United States of America has been the greatest collection, population of human beings in the history of the world.
2: The founding of this country from the Declaration all the way through the Constitution and the Convention, it's a miracle. Of American exceptionalism is that we are the first country to enshrine in law via our founding documents that the individual has rights and liberties that cannot be taken away from them, especially by government. But there is and always has been an American dream, and the dream is possible. The dream can become real. We understand the great opportunity we all have as Americans. We wish for all to achieve the American dream. We wish all who want to apply themselves to whatever pursuit of happiness or excellence they desire.
0: Joining us now, Catherine Limbaugh, Rush's widow. First of all, it's an honor to talk to you and have you on the program again. And I can't even wrap my mind around the fact that it's been 5 years already.
3: I know. Hi, Sean. It's great to talk to you again, too. You know, I just heard that intro music, and it brought me right back to hearing him every day. And I know many people feel the same way. It's incredible that it has been 5 years. Sometimes it feels like it's many more, and sometimes it feels like just yesterday. And hearing that intro music, it feels like just yesterday.
0: You know, he really tapped into something that is so deep and so profound and so fundamental that as we now battle, this is a political battle I would love Rush's take on, because we've never had a Democratic Party that's radicalized, but it was radical. It was a miracle that this whole notion, this republic is founded on this principle that rights come from God, not from government, not from men, and American exceptionalism, which he always pushed so hard.
3: Absolutely. Absolutely. I know Rush would think what's going on right now is a bit crazy, to say the least.
0: I think so.
3: Look where I am right now. Where I am right now. But, you know, he would also be equally happy to see the revival of the American pride and spirit under Trump. I'm watching some of the World Cup games and just hearing them sing the national anthem proudly and stand up for the anthem and look at the flag with admiration. You know, I think he would be equally happy to see that part coming back under Trump.
0: Well, I look, it's so important. You know, Catherine, one of the things that does concern me is indoctrination of kids in school. You know, the funny thing is, remember when people would call Rush's show and they described themselves as like Rush babies? They'd be driving around with grandma, grandpa, mom, dad, and they listened to Rush, and they then became fans of Rush also. I think this mantle has passed on, and one of the big legacies is the project you both worked on together, which is, you know, the adventures of the Rush Revere series, which went on to be a huge number one New York Times bestseller, and how appropriate to re-release it in this 250th anniversary year.
3: Yes, absolutely. Rush wrote these books because he felt that there was a real void out there. He saw what was happening in schools across the country, and he said, what can I do? What can I do beyond the radio to reach younger people? So he set out on this mission to write one New York Times bestselling book, and ended up writing five. And the reason for it, I believe, is that the books are truly engaging and fun, just like Rush was on the radio. They have humor. They have incredible history. They're accurate. They're patriotic. But also they have that element of fun, which is what Rush brought to the radio as well. He made everyone laugh while explaining the most complex topics going on in the country. But these books were such a passion for him that we thought, what better way to honor Rush, but also honor the country in the 250th celebration of the most miraculous country on earth. So that's what we're doing. And Rush started these books some years ago, but he wrote all five, and he brought them to life in talking a lot about them on the radio. But also he recorded the audio version. So there's audio version as well as the hardcover books.
0: Well, which is, I think, is great. By the way, we're putting a link on Hannity.com. We will, obviously, people can get it at Amazon.com as it's being re-released. Is it going to be in bookstores, Catherine?
3: It should be, yes. It should be in all locations where you normally shop for books. And we'll hopefully be able to give a large donation to the Marine Corps Law Enforcement Foundation, which is an organization we absolutely love. We love our United States military. Rush was a part of the Marine Corps Law Enforcement Foundation. I am now. So he wanted to be sure that we always support our military, and this is one of our ways of doing it. So in honoring Rush and honoring the country, we're also supporting the Marine Corps Law Enforcement Foundation by by bringing these books back. But, you know, we heard from so many young people across the country, some of the Rush babies as well as grandparents and parents, who said for the first time they're hearing their young people love reading and they love American history. And I think it's because Rush, as the substitute American history teacher, the main character of the book, he takes young readers right back to that important time in history. So they get to be on the Mayflower. They get to be at the American Revolution. They get to hear why the Star Spangled Banner means so much to all of us. So that was important to Rush, to not only have young people memorize facts and ultimately be bored for an upcoming test like he was in school, but really for them to understand how miraculous our country is, why our founding was so incredible. And he felt if they were there up close, in person, talking to George Washington, talking to Ben Franklin, they would have a much better understanding as to why we're such an incredible country.
0: Catherine, take us back to the State of the Union and Rush was presented the Medal of Freedom. What that meant to him, what that meant to you.
3: Oh my goodness, I love this story so much because Rush had just come clean to the entire world that he had lung cancer. And he was so worried about doing that, ended up doing it. We went to Boston and he thought that was it. He was now going to concentrate on the surgery that he had upcoming there in Boston. The phone rang that morning as he was sitting there having a cup of coffee in Boston. And of course, it was the President of the United States who said, "Rush, what are you doing?" Rush said, "Well, I'm sitting here getting ready for a surgery." And President Trump said, "Well, can you make it to Washington in a couple of hours?" Rush hadn't brought anything with him besides what he was wearing to the hospital. So he, of course, said he needed to be there. President Trump, being President Trump, is very persuasive. So we pushed back the surgery and so thrilled that we did. It was an absolute moment in Rush's life that he spoke about always that year. He was so incredibly proud. He was honored. It meant everything that President Trump would recognize him there of all places. He absolutely loved that half the crowd wasn't too thrilled with within the Capitol. But
0: that, by the way, that was Rush. you could sum Rush up that way, with talent on loan from God. And by the way, it's such a humble statement. You know, any talent I have comes from God. And you know, yes. Liberals would bubble and fizz like Alka-Seltzer and water. I actually have the audio of that moment, Catherine. If it's okay with you, I'd like to play it.
3: Of course. Yes, please.
4: "And Rush, in recognition of all that you have done for our nation, the millions of people a day that you speak to and that you inspire, and all of the incredible work that you have done for charity, I am proud to announce tonight that you will be receiving our country's highest civilian honor, the Presidential Medal of Freedom."
0: How well deserved. Catherine, if people want to get the relaunch now, and I strongly recommend everyone get it if you have young children. It was the number one best-selling Adventures of Rush Revere series. 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Bookstores everywhere, Catherine?
3: Yes, they should be everywhere that normally you shop for books.
0: Normally, unless, of course, they still have antipathy towards Rush after all these years. However, his audience, the people that loved him, including me, will find it. God bless you, Catherine, all that you're doing to keep this great patriot in the forefront of Americans' minds is critical. We really are grateful for you coming on the program, and hopefully we can all catch up soon.
3: Well, thank you so much, Sean. And I know Rush would joke and say you might need to look near the detergent in the book.
0: He did have a wicked sense of humor. There's no doubt about it. All right, Catherine Limbaugh. By the way, it was number one best-selling, now re-released, Adventures of Rush Revere series. 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Quick break, right back. We'll continue.
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0: So the president drawing a very, very straight line in the sand and taking on some Republicans in the U.S. Senate. And what he is saying is crystal clear. He says he will not sign the FISA bill unless the SAVE Act gets done. The SAVE Act, voter integrity, proof of citizenship, voter ID. I mean, basic fundamental integrity measures that everybody should want, because it brings integrity to the process so people have confidence in the results. Apparently, there's a new Netflix film out, and Hillary Clinton's still whining about losing in 2016 and talking about what an abomination the Electoral College is. Here is the president saying he won't sign FISA unless the SAVE Act gets done. Listen.
18: It's not a lot. The Save America Act. And that can be passed any way they want to pass it, but I'm not going to sign FISA unless it's done. And this was like a Rush Act. And it was a Rush Act by the Democrats.
19: A leader, that's what being as a leader about. Look, we have to be able to get proof of citizenship when you vote. Otherwise, we don't have elections. We have to be able to get voter ID. So John is a leader, and hopefully he can get the votes.
0: All right, joining us now, Utah Senator Mike Lee, Senator Tommy Tuberville of Alabama. Guys, welcome back, both of you. Senator Lee, let's start with you. I have been frustrated many times throughout this process. To me, it's a no-brainer. I don't know why we can't get that number.
20: Yes, this is frustrating to many, Sean, including me, including many throughout our country who want and expect for us to do something to fix the problem, to make it easy to vote and hard to cheat. Existing law makes it far too easy for people to break the law. That's why we need the Save America Act, which is very simple. It makes it easy to vote and hard to cheat. Specifically, it would

0: this many people. We're talking about roughly 3 out of every 4 Americans, Democrat or Republican, who supports it. It's much higher than that among Republican voters, but it nets out to about 3 out of every 4 voters. In this circumstance, it shouldn't be enough for us to just say, well, we don't currently have 60 votes. Yes, we're 10 votes shy of the 60-vote cloture standard, but there are other ways to work through a filibuster, including by debating a bill, making clear that you're going to continue debating it until it has the votes to pass. That was used in the past to pass laws like the Civil Rights Act, and it could be used again. You can't do this every time because it's very time-consuming. But we could and should, in my view, do it here.
1: What is the leadership in the Senate telling you why they won't do that?
0: Well, their assessment is we just don't have the votes. They're correct in that we don't yet have the votes to achieve cloture, but we do have simple...
1: But wait a minute. You mentioned the Civil Rights Act and the Voting Rights Act. How long were those votes kept open before they finally got the votes?
0: In the case of the Civil Rights Act of 1964, it was about 7 weeks that they kept it on the floor of the Senate. It came over from the House of Representatives in March of 1964. They were 30 votes shy of cloture. 30. 3-0. We are 10 votes shy of cloture. And what they did is they made clear, we're going to debate this week in and week out. They made them work through weekends in most circumstances during that time period. And if you want to filibuster this, you're going to have to hold the floor and speak. And what happened was the bill continued to get more popular. Those who were obstructing it through their filibuster were becoming less popular. So eventually what did they do? They negotiated an exit ramp by negotiating some face-saving amendments and some more substantive amendments that allowed them to vote for it, and the thing passed. But had then Senate Majority Leader Mike Mansfield of Montana, had he not been willing to do the courageous thing and bring this up, showing legislative courage to say, we're going to debate this until it's done, it would never have happened. And that's the kind of, you know, somewhat unusual, but aggressive and necessary posture that I've been advocating for here.
1: Senator Tuberville, let's get your take on this. Where do you see this, and do you have more hope than I've been having?
2: Thanks for having me on, Sean. I don't think we have a lot of hope other than we've got one guy coming over to March. I think I call it the day of reckoning. President Trump's coming to talk to the Senate caucus, and I hope everybody's there. And I hope the ones that are not voting for this will stand up and give him a reason why. And we're having huge problems, even in the South. I know people back in Alabama ask me every day that I go in to the state to campaign or whatever. They ask me, Coach, is my vote going to count? People never asked that before, but after the 2020 election, after now we've known we've lost 6 to 12 states, blue states, that will always be Democrat unless we change the voting rules, we have a huge problem. And so President Trump's got a problem. He says now he won't pass FISA unless it's, or sign it, unless the Save America Act is on there. And we have this the House that has 22 members says, we're not voting for anything unless y'all pass the Save America Act. So we're looking down the barrel of a gun here, and we're looking at the future of our country. And Mike, Senator Lee has got the idea, probably the only way we could do this is to go debate this, what they used to do, but for some reason we can't get them to put it on the floor. And I'd be willing to go out there and stay with him weeks and weeks and weeks, because this is the one bill that can save our country. Because we have to have fair voting, because right now we know we don't, in at least a dozen states in the country.
1: How ironic, Senator Lee, that this, I think it's on Netflix, that Hillary is complaining. First of all, she's whining about the Electoral College, but she has bitterly complained about her election loss, never has gotten over that Donald Trump beat her in 2016. So it's ironic that she's out there criticizing our electoral system. Both Republicans and Democrats have questioned integrity in our election system. Both have complained bitterly, Republicans and Democrats. Stacey Abrams comes to mind. We know of many instances. So my question is, if all we're asking for here is proof of citizenship, voter ID, signature verification, chain of custody controls, and limited mail-in voting, which I think we should have. But you make exceptions for the infirmed, for the elderly, for the military. But the minute that those ballots hit the precinct, I think they should be under camera the whole time. Updated voter rolls, partisan observers from any party that's on the ballot watching the voting all day, and then the

0: vote counting all night. I prefer paper ballots. I think there's a reason a lot of European countries went back to paper ballots. I think we should do the same. Why would anybody be against that? Because at the end of the day, both Republicans and Democrats would then believe in the integrity of the system and then have confidence in the results. And win or lose, it's going to be very straightforward, and there's not going to be a lot of conflict after.
1: No, I agree with you completely, Sean. Look, the point is these are common sense measures that most Americans look at and say, yeah, that should already be the law. We should have that. And it's particularly clear with regard to the House-passed version of the Save America Act, the actual Save America Act itself, is very simple. It covers just two elements, proof of citizenship and voter ID in order to vote. That's the one that has the simple majority support within the Senate. We need to do that. And as far as the reasons why someone could be against that very simple piece of legislation that passed the House of Representatives multiple times and that has simple majority support in the Senate, there is no legitimate reason to oppose it. I have, having authored this bill and having fielded questions on this for many months intensively this year and for the last 2 years leading up to it, I can tell you I've never encountered a legitimate argument against it. So those arguments against the bill on the merits really, I think, amount to advocacy for the status quo. And we know that the status quo leaves us untenably vulnerable to manipulation, to voter fraud. Hillary Clinton, of all people, should be clamoring for this if she, in fact, believes that the 2016 election was somehow tampered with, a view that I do not share, but she talked incessantly for years about foreign election interference in connection with that. You know where foreign election interference is at its high point in America right now? With this, with the ability to send swarms of people into this country who have no business voting because they're not U.S. citizens. Some of them are illegal aliens. Some of them are non-citizens. Either way, it's illegal for them to vote in federal elections, but we've made it way too easy. That's foreign interference with U.S. elections, and we should not tolerate it.
0: Tommy Tuberville, Senator, answer this question. How does the state of California justify mailing a ballot to everybody that lives in that state, knowing a pretty significant portion of that population is not in the country legally?
2: John, California, it's in their DNA now to lie, cheat, and steal. There's no doubt about that. And there's, as I said earlier, there's probably 10 to 12 states that have the same mantra. So that's the reason we need this. We need to get into the election process. Now, I will tell you this. I've heard, and Senator Lee will tell you this, we hear this from some of our senator colleagues in the Republican side, that they do not want the federal government to get involved in state elections. The problem is, our country's not the same as it was 10, 15 years ago because the crazies have taken over and they break rules and they know it's against the law, but they know they're not going to go to jail. And so that's the reason that we need to get involved now. Now, I'm totally against federal government in anything. Look, we ruined the healthcare system. We ruined all kinds of things that we get involved in. But this is something, if we don't get involved in it, we're going to lose any kind of control that we have, and the future of this country is at stake.
0: What is the leadership telling you? What is John Thune telling you? I'm sure Senator Lee, you've spoken to him.
1: Of course. On more occasions than I can possibly count over the last many, many months, I have. Now, I'll tell you what he has said publicly and privately, which is, you know, this is great. I support it. I'm a co-sponsor of it, and all that's true. But then he says, but we don't have the votes. Now, not having the votes is a little bit different than saying we don't have enough votes at the moment for cloture. The fact that we are not yet there with regard to the cloture vote doesn't mean that there aren't other ways we could break through the filibuster. It doesn't mean that there's not a legitimate reason to get on the bill and to try to debate it, subject it to amendments and floor discussion. And the prolonged debate like with the bill that I described earlier in this interview, Sean, does have a way of focusing the attention of voters and focusing the attention of individual senators. And sometimes what seems like an easy no vote or an easy signal to send in advance of a cloture vote, I will oppose cloture on that bill, sometimes that turns out not to be so insurmountable after all when they realize they're going to have to sustain that debate for many weeks, taking a position that is untenable, taking a position that's increasingly unpopular with the American people, saying, in essence, I don't care if we've made it too easy to cheat in our elections. I'm not allowing this reasonable reform. That's why I think this merits the unusual step. Normally, when we see there are not 60 votes, that is in many instances a deterrent from taking something up, or at least on a prolonged basis. This is an unusual circumstance where we need to have prolonged debate. That's the only way that we'll have a shot here, and that's what we're calling for.
0: Well, the president addressed it today when he was in Pennsylvania, addressing John Thune, saying we don't have the votes for the Save America Act. And the president said, be a leader and get them. That's what being a leader is about. We have to get proof of citizenship. Otherwise, we don't have elections. We have to get voter ID. John is a leader. Hopefully, he can get the votes. We have to pass it. Coach, you want to respond to that?
2: Well, I've said this all along that, you know, there should be pressure put on people for certain situations, and this is one of them. And if you want to be a leader, fine. But once you're a leader, you also got to lead. You got to take the bull by the horns, and you got to do what's for the American people. And the thing that I see in most of the states that we represent as Republicans, conservative Republicans, they want the Save America Act passed. Even some of the ones that some of the senators voted against, their state voted for President Trump. And so there needs to be people that pressure needs to be put on. I don't know whether it will help in the long run. You know, we barely passed the big, beautiful bill at 4 a.m, finally getting one more senator to vote on it to get to 51. We had people vote against that. And so this is going to be hard to get done. But again, it all goes back to leadership. You know, don't ask for what you don't want. At the end of the day.
0: By the way, Coach, I think this is probably part of the reason, the bureaucracy, that you'd rather be governor. I'm just guessing. but I appreciate both of you. Coach Tommy Tuberville, thank you. Mike Lee, thank you. I wish I had more time, guys. Keep up the good work. Keep us updated on this.
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0: You know, from America's Revolutionary War to Israel's now fight for their very survival in 1948, Israel has faced from day one moment after another. Their courage has been tested. You know, 1985, President Reagan delivered these remarks about America's commitment to stand with Israel. And here's what he said.
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9: Time's running out in the quake-devastated Venezuela. I'm Carmen Roberts, Fox News. 3 days after massive twin earthquakes struck the South American country, rescue efforts are ramping up as crews desperately search for survivors under the rubble-flattened communities. The death toll soaring again, topping 1,400, with nearly 69,000 people missing. Fox's Dana Marie McNichol reports from Florida.
10: It has been incredible. surreal to see the immense support. People are boxing with tears in their eyes, waiting 2 hours to donate goods. I'm talking diapers, water. And so many of those people I've spoken to here, they are thankful for the Trump administration and how quickly they have moved efforts and resources here. U.S. military forces and the most elite search and rescue crews are on the ground with their canines. Now, U.S. Southern Command are leading the efforts. Acting Venezuelan President Delcy Rodriguez said that President Trump called her yesterday to reaffirm U.S. government support there. So survivors still trapped under the rubble. The death toll continues to rise.
9: And in Iran, we have renewed U.S. and Iranian attacks threatening the ceasefire. Another ship was struck in the Strait of Hormuz, followed by Iran's attack on one Thursday. And the U.S. retaliated yesterday, and Iran responded today with more strikes on a U.S. ally, Bahrain.
11: Bahrain did not immediately report any damages. The U.S. has said, though, that any disruptions in the Strait of Hormuz would be a violation of this memo of understanding.
9: Fox's Madeline Rivera says Iran leadership responded.
11: A member of Iran's parliament wrote this on X. The reality in the Persian Gulf has changed. The Strait of Hormuz is governed by Iran, so respect the rules, use secure routes, do not mistake control for escalation.
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4: More on the attacks in the Middle East, the U.S. and Iran accusing each other of violating that memorandum of understanding aimed at winding down the conflict and reopening the strait. And Israel's ambassador to the U.N., Danny Danon, tells Fox News,
5: we need the Lebanese army to deploy and to assume those positions. So it will be a gradual process. And at the end of this process, hopefully, if the implementation will be successful, we will not see Hezbollah next to our border. That is the most crucial point for us.
4: The ceasefire agreement is also tied to that ceasefire framework between Israel and Lebanon that includes a requirement for Hezbollah to disarm. Democratic Socialist-aligned candidates swept New York primaries, moving closer to Congress and raising questions about the Democratic Party's future. Fox's Rebecca Castor in Washington.
6: All three candidates, backed by New York's Democratic Socialist Mayor Zohran Mamdani, won their primary races. And being in heavily blue districts, they all now have a clear path to Congress where they'll try to bring their radical policies with them, like universal health and child care, abolishing ICE, and limiting the power of the Supreme Court. Lisa Avila Chevalier is one of the more controversial candidates. She's referred to the U.S. as a disgrace, talked about wiping her dirty hands on the American flag, and supports a world without borders, prisons, and police. Party leader Hakeem Jeffries did not back any of these candidates in the primaries, but is now offering his congratulations.
4: And 15 moderate lawmakers and candidates signed a pledge to promote capitalism over socialism. As South Carolina's family parakeet, Spoodles, officially chirps his way into the record books as the world's oldest living parakeet, 32 years old and 86 days, Guinness World Records confirmed that the Charleston Feathered Senior, owned by Amanda Beth, is now holding that title. I'm Carmen Roberts. This is Fox News.
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11: Here's a look at your Saturday forecast for the Eastern Carolinas. A gorgeous summer day. Sunny skies and very warm with highs soaring into the mid-90s this afternoon. It's a completely dry day all around. Get outside and enjoy it, but just make sure you stay hydrated in this heat.
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0: If you were a Mainer, where would you pull the lever?
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8: All right, hour two, Sean Hannity Show this Friday, 800-941-SEAN. If you want to be a part of the program, we have covered exhaustively, extensively, I think more than anybody else in the media, this issue of corruption. We now know is institutionalized. And that is, you have people that are being taught and politicians turning a blind eye to daycare centers that really don't exist, that don't watch children, or home health companies that don't take care of the indigent, the elderly, people in need. And as Dr. Oz has said many times on this program, we're talking about hundreds of billions of dollars potentially, which is money that would otherwise be spent on Americans that were promised this coverage, but is pushing this program now towards insolvency. It is widespread. It's bigger than Minnesota. It's bigger than California, New York, Illinois, and it may be in the hundreds of billions of dollars, according to Dr. Oz. Now, we have been doing one deep dive analysis after another. We want to get this resolved. Anyway, joining us to discuss, we have Mahek Cook. She's the CEO of American Frontier Strategy. She's kind of like the Nick Shirley with the rest of the country, who's done a great job on this. And also, we have out of Ohio, even a Republican state, they have big problems there. A lot of people ignoring it. They don't want to anger any constituencies that may vote for them. But Ohio auditor, he's now the candidate for attorney general. I know he's being supported by Vivek Ramaswamy in terms of getting to the bottom of this corruption. That's Keith Faber is with us to discuss all the new developments. We have now spent, I think, more time than any other show exposing just how wide, how corrupt the amount of outright stealing that has taken place. You know, we have Nick Shirley, for example. They have the Nick Shirley Act coming up in California, where they want to silence him for exposing daycare centers that don't have kids and exposing these home health organizations that don't take care of anybody. Dr. Oz has pinned the number well over hundreds of billions of taxpayer dollars. By the way, less money that deserving people will be receiving. Institutionalized fraud at a level we've never seen before. We have talked at length about what was going on in Minnesota and the community there, and how people like Tim Walz, according to whistleblowers, and Keith Ellison, how they have both covered it all up, that whistleblowers warned them that all of this was happening. Now, our friend Luke Rosiak testified to James Comer that 94 companies are operating out of one building in Columbus, Ohio, that actually billed $66 million in Medicaid fraud. Let's listen.
9: Well, in one building, we saw 94 companies. There's one landlord that...
10: How many?
9: 94.
10: In one address?
9: Mm-hmm.
10: Wow. You would think a state employee would catch that. I mean, that's... Part of the problem, in my opinion, Mr. Chairman, with Medicaid is it's overwhelmingly federal dollars, but it's administered by the state, so the states aren't as concerned because it's federal money. It's not their money, and it's just that's... a joke, and I'm glad we're doing something about it.
8: Yeah, a joke, we're doing something about it. Here's more Luke Rosiak, who's been on the show many times, testifying that there is a network of Somalis and other people running fraud networks across multiple states. To the degree they have institutionalized this and they're teaching people how to steal directly from the federal government is mind-numbing to me. Mahek Cook is with us. She's the CEO of American Frontier Strategies, political legal analyst, and she has really been the Nick Shirley, if you will, going through every state by state. She's not gotten a lot of credit for her hard work. Also, the Ohio auditor and now candidate for attorney general, I assume he'll be running with Vivek Ramaswamy, who I'm very fond of. Keith Faber is with us with an update. Let's start with you, Mahook. You have really done a deep dive. You're going deep in the weeds. You're not just going into Minnesota. You're going into Ohio and California and New York and New Jersey and Illinois and any other state that may be involved in this. I understand even Pennsylvania may be involved.
11: Well, Sean, this is really thanks to you. When I started my fraud investigations in Ohio, your show on primetime on Fox took the call, took the news, and took it to the airways. That's the only reason the governor in Ohio started panicking and people started responding. There are tons of whistleblowers in the state of Ohio that had constantly knocked on government's door and continued to say there's fraud. It's the Nepalese, Somali, and Bhutanese community. They have found a way to infiltrate by claiming fake home health care systems. It's up to millions, if not billions, of dollars in the state of Ohio. And to date, Sean, I have to tell you, the governor's office took 5 months to respond to a public records request on how much are we spending on home health care for the last 10 years, for the last 5 years. Okay, give me the last 3 years. Their response after 5 months was, we subcontract this to a private contractor, so we don't know. You have to go ask them. That's how they're treating our dollars. And it was only because the Daily Wire came in here and we had a national embarrassment that people are finally taking attention. The only leader in Ohio that actually has looked at fraud and has the data to back it up is Keith Faber, who'll be our next attorney general. And I think what we're seeing in states, Sean, is there is a lack of political will. There are millions to billions of dollars that are going out without audits. There are individuals on the Republican and Democrat side that have just taken for granted that federal dollars are going to keep pouring in, but haven't really checked to see if the people on the other side really need the funding. And I'll tell you right now, the Bhutanese, Somali, and Nepalese community, they have started packing their bags and going to Pennsylvania because Pennsylvania has lax laws. And to date, the state of Ohio has refused to even do audits of businesses closing since December when I flagged this issue. So we're dealing with national fraud. It's not just in closed borders like Ohio and California and Minnesota. It is rampant in every state. But there's a lack of political will today.
8: Mahek, I got to tell you something. I don't care if it's Republican. I don't care if it's a Republican state. I don't care if it's a Democratic state. I do not like people stealing from American taxpayers. Dr. Oz on this program is estimating hundreds of billions of dollars in institutionalized fraud. And the sad reality, you mentioned the politics behind this. As people like Keith Ellison and Tim Walz, Tampon Tim, were warned about all of this by whistleblowers, they turned a blind eye, and the reason is obvious. Is they don't want to alienate what has become a large voting contingency and a large voting block in their states and alienate them. So they just ignore it, you know, to the detriment of American taxpayers and Americans that are deserving of the benefits that they've all been promised.
11: Right. John, you nailed it. But it's Republicans, too. I don't care what the category of individual is. You are stealing from American tax dollars. This isn't my full-time job when I went to go knock on doors and receive the death threats I've received, but it's because our politicians and our governor refused to put boots on the ground to see that there were vacant offices, empty offices, no staffing, a few people that didn't even speak English. I mean, you're thinking about millions of dollars going into these buildings, and where is it going? So it is a huge injustice, and that's the only reason I started knocking on doors and asking questions, and I'm not going to give up the fight because I think it's in the billions of dollars as we're struggling still to get us out of Biden's economy. And there's a lack of political will. We need a new change. We need leadership in all these states where people actually want accountability or they need to get the heck out of government, Sean.
8: I totally agree with you. Now, Ohio auditor, now candidate for attorney general, Keith Faber is with us. I don't care that Ohio's a red state. I don't care one bit. Why is it this governor hasn't taken a hold of this, Mike DeWine, and fixed this? I know that Vivek Ramaswamy will do that much. Had him on TV last night. Why hasn't this governor taken this on?
12: Well, in part, Sean, anytime you have a big government program, you know there's going to be opportunities for waste, fraud, and abuse. We've been identifying this in the auditor's office going back to 2000. And unfortunately, I think the governor either hasn't gotten the message because his internal bureaucrats have tried to keep it from him, or frankly, they've turned a blind eye because, look, it's a big government program. It's $40 billion a year. What's a couple hundred million here, a couple hundred million there? Well, in our latest audit, we just flagged what could be $4.4 billion in ineligible people for Medicaid being on the Medicaid rolls in Ohio. And it's not hard to fix this. And by the way, this isn't the beneficiaries necessarily that are making a profit on this. It's the Medicaid managed care organizations. It's the providers. They're the ones who are profiting out of this. And that's why I think it changes the dynamic when you have these big government programs that don't have proper controls. Look, I say as auditor all the time, my job is to audit the programs and look for control weaknesses. It is the department. It is the administrator's job to ferret out provider abuse and to ferret out beneficiary abuse. As auditor, I alert Ohioans to where the problems are. We've issued 7 different reports identifying billions of dollars of waste, fraud, and abuse. But as attorney general, I'll prosecute them and bring them to justice.
8: Well, I want that to happen. What has the governor's reaction been when you bring it to his attention there?
12: Well, it's been mixed. Early on, the governor's people were nothing to see here. I literally testified in front of a state legislative committee, and the Medicaid director got up after me and said, well, we think the auditor's exaggerating the problem. We're aware of some of this, but look, it was the third time we had told them about people that were registered for Medicaid in multiple states, and the federal government had told them the same thing. Now, lo and behold, we find a year later, it's upwards of $4.4 billion. The other thing, we're having some of the same problems the heck is. We have had to go into, for example, the agency that regulates child care in Ohio. As auditor, I have access, in theory, by law, to all of the same data that any state government employee has. Unfortunately, we've had to issue subpoenas, and then I had to recently issue grand jury subpoenas to get data from the Department of Children and Youth Services, the same people who are stonewalling the heck.
8: Look, well, let me ask you, you're on the inside of all of this.
12: Right.
8: And but for Mahek and but for our coverage and Oz's very powerful voice, would the governor have paid attention at all if it had not been made public?
12: Look, I want to believe the answer is yes. But unfortunately, the biggest thing that happened to make people start paying attention to this Medicaid stuff in Ohio was his director of a long time. Most of his administration left. The new guy he brought in is a guy who seems to care about this. He has been very responsive to the stuff. But again, that was the change that happened within the last 6 months that started, frankly, opening us to being able to look at some of this stuff. The other thing that's a big, big turn, Sean, is Vice President Vance's fraud task force and the fact that we have really good U.S. attorneys in Ohio now and a really responsive FBI who is now going and responding to this. When I first started hearing about this stuff in Minnesota back in December, before it was even public, I called up the U.S. attorney for the Southern District of Ohio and said, hey, I want to put a work group together. And on Saturday, he called me back and said, Keith, let's do it. Let's have your first assistant, my first assistant get together and start digging into some of this. As auditor, I've convicted 165 public officials. Now, these are government people for lying, stealing, and cheating with government money. I have prosecutors and can do that. But I don't have the direct jurisdiction to go after Medicaid fraud and to go after beneficiaries and providers. That's exclusively in the Attorney General's office. But, hey, we went to the feds and said, the feds have authority. Let's work with them to go get this done.
8: Well, it's amazing that we're at this point in time. Mahek, let me ask you a final question because you're deep in the weeds in all of these states. We're talking about hundreds of billions of dollars potentially. Where does this end? And I only have about 30 seconds.
11: Sean, it doesn't. I think it's going to be something we continue to chase until we're able to doge these programs, make sure only U.S. citizens qualify. There needs to be very heavy-handed regulations and laws. And then we need enforcement top down from the feds to the states, because you're seeing state governments today using federal money and bucking the system. And the answer to your question is no. Mike DeWine would have not done anything but for your coverage and the continuous political will of certain leaders in our state like Keith Faber and citizens like me continuing to push, because he was on notice. I personally called him to tell him there were issues, but that's what we need, top-down leadership from feds like Dr. Oz and others to pass legislation all the way to the state, cut off federal funding until you prove citizenship and actually have audits in place. Otherwise, we're back to square one with the new administration. We can't continue to funnel money for this type of activity. It's illegal, and I don't want our dollars going to Somalia and some of these other countries to fund terrorism, because that's what's happening today, Sean.
8: Okay, I'm asking both of you, do not stop what you're doing. Mahek Cook, thank you. Also Attorney General candidate, now Ohio Auditor Keith Faber. Keep it up. We will update as necessary as this continues to unfold. Appreciate the hard work that you're both doing. Thank you.
11: Thank you.
6: America listens to Sean Hannity. And he's on. Right now.
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0: know, everybody needs to protect their name, their finances, their reputation. 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Just send us information. 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
3: Celebrating 250 years of freedom and independence, here's your American moment. It was the vaccine that conquered fear. In the first half of the 20th century, polio terrified American families. Each summer, outbreaks left thousands of children paralyzed, and communities closed pools, parks, and schools in fear of the disease. Then, in 1955, American scientist Jonas Salk announced the successful development of the first effective polio vaccine. Church bells rang across the country. Parents wept with relief. Millions of children lined up for vaccinations as one of the deadliest diseases of the era began to disappear. Supported by the March of Dimes and nationwide public cooperation, the vaccine became a triumph of science, medicine, and American determination. The polio vaccine, a defining American moment. This is an American moment.
4: 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And so the Friday edition of Carolina Saves on Air will move to Thursday from 10 a.m. to noon. 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
0: Sean's got more behind-the-scenes information. 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
2: 24 hours on Capitol Hill to save America. That's Front Page Magazine. It goes on to describe how, if you read the executive congressional report from the Judicial Accountability Project, here's what they found. Capitol Hill was quiet when we got there. Neither house was in session. Hallways, office buildings, 2 days later filled with lobbyists and special interest groups, deserted. And there they are on the ground and seeking out the few members that may be back early on the way in. This article, by the way, written by Daniel Greenfield, will join us in a second, goes on to say that, and this is the David Horowitz Center, our old friend David, God bless his soul, but they were explosive, but not in the way the machine would pick it up. And he tells this entire story about how ever since President Trump has taken office, there has been the use and abuse and corruption and weaponization of the Department of Justice. And sadly, all these judicial groups, all of these lawsuits, anytime Donald Trump tries to do anything, they take him straight to court. It doesn't matter that he'll lose the first time, the second time, the third time, win on the fourth turn. And if nothing else, they're just obstructionists preventing the president, a duly elected president, from doing the job that he was hired to do. So fast forward a little bit. That's where David Horowitz's Freedom Center developed a judicial accountability project. The idea is to break the stalemate, restore a framework of constitutional government, and they're on a mission to stop judicial activism and get the wheels of justice moving again. I don't know how you do it when you get liberal presidents. They put in judicial activists because they know what they can't get done at the ballot box or legislatively. They will use activist judges to do their work for them. Anyway, this all emerged out of a conversation with our old friend Louis Gohmert, who's going to join us also. And like a lot of important exchanges, you know, this happened on the sidelines. What does the Constitution say about judges who had once served as a state judge himself? The judges shall hold their offices during good behavior. Is there anything that can be done? Anyway, joining us, CEO.

0: branch was supposed to be the weakest of the three branches of government. That's now the strongest, because any one of 677 judges can override the president. And we get this headline every single week. Federal judge blocks President Trump on this. Federal judge blocks President Trump on that. And it's really the fault of Congress. Congress is supposed to have oversight over the judiciary, not just, you know, when you have the Senate doing its advise and consent thing with nominees. It's supposed to continue that. Right now, you have judicial abuses happening on a constant basis, including straight-up criminal behavior. I mean, everybody's heard the story about Judge Eleanor Ross, who was having sex in her chambers with a police official, and the judicial disciplinary system gave her a private reprimand in the file. So we have all sorts of abuses happening. The judiciary is failing to conduct discipline. That means it's the job of Congress to step in and actually discipline judges.
1: Well, I mean, we can't even get Republicans to agree on the SAVE Act, which would be proof of citizenship and voter ID. You know, Louis Gohmert, you worked in that bureaucratic institution. You know, it's like moving a glacier, for crying out loud. And there's not exactly men and women in either party. There's plenty that don't have any moral conviction, won't take any stands. They just care about the next election campaign.
2: Well, you're right about that. But the beauty of what we're proposing, this doesn't require the Senate. In fact, we talked to Ted Cruz and Senator Grassley, among others. The Senate actually tried to get in Boasberg and another judge and invited them. They wanted to question them. They said, no, we're not coming. And I said, well, couldn't you subpoena them? And Senator Grassley said, it takes 60 votes from the Senate floor to do that. And he said, what does it take in the House? And I said, no, it only takes a majority of the Judiciary Committee to do that. He said, it's going to have to be the House. And that's all it takes, Sean. It takes a majority of the Judiciary Committee issue the subpoena, force these judges to come in and testify, and ask them about their bad behavior, because it is atrocious. Some of these things, they're violating the law, and certainly violating ethical standards, and that will require a majority of the Judiciary Committee. And that won't happen until people light up the phones, light up the emails, and say, look, you've got a majority of the House, you've got a majority of the Judiciary Committee, subpoena these judges. And we have got people that will do that, but people have got to be heard. There's no Congress meeting in August or in October. And it's got to be done now to rein these people in. But that's the only way it's going to happen, is to call them in, get them under oath, get them on the hot seat, and just tear into them.
1: Okay. Why does the cynic in me, and maybe, Daniel, you can answer this question, not think that Republicans will ever do that?
0: Well, bottom line is you actually have to create pressure. So that's why we launched the Judiciary Accountability Project. We assembled a database of judges and their abuses. And, I mean, there's outrageous stuff here, like Jeffrey Epstein's lawyer who went on to be the judge that signed off on the Mar-a-Lago search warrant. You have to bring some of these people in, actually create a scene, create something that will mobilize pressure on Congress to actually act. That's why we're talking about bringing some of these judges in, creating that kind of awareness.
1: Who would have the authority to subpoena them?
2: The Judiciary Committee would be the prime candidate. Now, Jamie Comer, you know, he's a good friend of yours and mine, and Jamie says, hey, if the Judiciary Committee doesn't want to do it, I sure would love to subpoena them. But it should be Judiciary Committee first.
1: Well, that's Jim Jordan. Have you spoken to Jim?
2: And he had some concerns that if we subpoenaed the judges that, gee, when the Democrats get in the majority next time, they may try to impeach Clarence Thomas and Alito and Kavanaugh. But
1: now they're talking about packing the courts, and then they're also talking about instilling an age limit to get rid of the conservatives on the court.
2: Right. But we got to do this now, because there's no choice. We have got to do this. And I think if we do this, that all of the things that President Trump's trying to do will get done, and it will ensure that the far left doesn't take over like they want to do.
1: You know, my big

0: biggest fear is if you can't get Republicans to rally around proof of citizenship for voting and rally around voter ID and take a stand, it just kind of takes the wind out of my lungs, Daniel, that I'd love to sit here and tell you I'm optimistic, but I'm not. I'm not going to lie to this audience.
1: Well, there's no optimism. I took over from David Horowitz, was my mentor. He wasn't an optimist. He knew it was a really hard battle, and those are the kinds worth fighting. We don't think this is just going to happen magically, but if we don't push for it, then there's really no hope at all.
0: Are we going to live through, if Democrats get back in power, Louie Gohmert, a novel legal theory that takes a legal NDA and turns it into this 34 felony count with no jurisdiction and a venue that is hostile to Donald Trump and convicts him on all 34 counts, which was insane?
2: Yeah. I don't know that we do live through that again. And that's why that's the beauty of this, though. It only takes a majority of the Judiciary Committee to call these people in, to rein them in, and you get them under oath, and if they lie under oath, those kind of things, that's the beauty of this. It's just a majority of the Judiciary Committee. It doesn't take the senators, and if it's bad enough, then it takes a majority of the Judiciary Committee to move forward with impeachment. So that's not a big ask, Sean. That's the beauty of this. It's why people ought to be optimistic about it. And so it's just one step at a time. But this is a big step in reining them in. And I think it would help get the things we need reined in and accomplished before the November election.
0: All right, appreciate both of you. Louie Gohmert, we miss you, my friend. Also, Daniel Greenfield, thank you, sir. I have Linda's favorite story coming up in a minute, then we'll get to your calls, 800-941-SHAWN, this Friday as we continue.
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0: Hey, you've been hearing me talk a lot about Sig Sauer and the P365. 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

0: that when I was going through my massive pile of information today, I thought of you. Tulsi Gabbard, her last day as Director of National Intelligence. Oh, what did she release? Anthony Fauci, your pal, your friend, the guy you love so much. Everything, by the way, we exposed on this program. All of the emails that were going on in late December, just before COVID, the full knowledge, the panic phone calls late into the night and text messages, is they knew from the very beginning Fauci himself gave millions of dollars to fund the Wuhan lab research. Again, Eco Health Alliance, money that originally came from his department. And now all of a sudden, all these years later, no chance of accountability because of a pardon. Now we find out. How sad.
1: It's not just sad. It's a cover-up. There's too many people that got in bed and got a payoff. And I think if we actually started to do the research we're supposed to do, we would get accountability. Now, I know that he got a pardon from Joe Biden's auto pen, and he wasn't going to be able to be held accountable in the way we wanted him to. But the civil suits are still there, and we can still fry his ass and take him down for everything that he did. So many people died alone, weren't able to see their loved ones, weren't able to say goodbye. And that's on his head. It's not ours. And he let his number two take the fall as well. Everybody's taken a fall but Fauci. And since he's so short, it shouldn't be that hard of a fall for him. We should knock him over pretty easy, in my humble opinion.
0: One of the biggest scandals ever in this country's history, and nobody wanted to hear it. The people that came under fire were people like us and the doctors on the front line that were offering hope, lifelines, suggestions that ended up being proven scientifically effective. Everything from HCQ, there's been so many studies that show taken early, hydroxychloroquine would mitigate symptoms if you took it. We had Dr. Fareed was on this program. We had Dr. Oz on this program. How many other doctors did we have on this program?
1: Dr. Brian Tyson. But remember what happened to Fareed and Tyson.
0: Robert Malone, who created the technology.
1: They had to fight for their licenses, Sean. They took them to court. They wanted to completely rip them of their medical license because they wanted to find an alternative to save lives. Since when is it a bad thing to try to save lives? Did everybody else skip the Hippocratic Oath? Is that the problem in today's America?
0: I don't think that, look, there's been a lot of times this show has been attacked and people want it canceled and boycotting and, you know, doing everything they can do to silence me. I don't think there was ever any more pressure being brought to bear on me and this show. You know, you lived it with me, for me to tell people how to handle COVID. And then they were demanding that I release my personal status as it comes to COVID. Which, by the way, I wouldn't have had a problem ever doing until they started demanding that I do it. Then I had a problem,
1: yeah,
0: and I wouldn't do it.
1: Yeah, because they were lunatics. They were COVID-19 jab sycophants. They were all nuts. Nobody wanted to look at science. Nobody wanted to look at research. The second you said, where did you get your sample? Who did you test it on? Oh, by the way, this didn't go through the FDA because you had an EUA. It was all one of these things that you had to have a conversation about facts, and they wouldn't let it happen.
0: The very guy, Robert Malone, who invented the technology to even allow for the creation of the mRNA vaccine, said it's not finished. It's not ready. However, if you're older, this disease is impacting older people. It should not be for children. Children didn't need to be masked up. They didn't need to be taken out of school.
1: Sean, I got news for you. I still see people with those stupid masks on riding in their cars alone. You know what? You need a room with padding, bro. Like, we're done. Come on.
0: All right, let me tell you something. You want to open your business? Great idea. And you're excited? You want to do it as quickly as possible? What do you find out? You need this insurance and then that insurance. And then that means usually dealing with one broker, 10 brokers, 15 brokers. I mean, it's worse than dealing with the healthcare system. 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
0: This is the best of the best. 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
5: Strikes targeting a shaky ceasefire. I'm Angelo Bavaro, Fox News. There are new questions about the state of peace talks with Iran after new attacks in the Middle East.
6: Iran says it hit U.S. assets based right here in the Middle East. And shortly after that announcement, officials in Bahrain, which hosts a U.S. military base, say they were the ones that came under attack from Iranian drones. Now, all of this, of course, happening just a day after the U.S. military announced that it launched strikes along the southern coast in Iran. CENTCOM says its forces struck Iranian missile and drone storage locations, as well as coastal radar sites. That military action was in response to Iran attacking a Singapore-flagged ship that was transiting the Strait of Hormuz on Thursday. Vice President J.D. Vance says if Iran has any issues with the MOU, that is how it's being applied, they can pick up the phone and call them. But he added, violence will be met with violence.
5: Fox's Jeff Paul. The U.S. military is on the ground in Venezuela to help in rescue efforts following this week's back-to-back earthquakes. Fox's Dana Marie McNichol in Florida.
7: South Florida answering the urgent call for help after Venezuela's deadly earthquakes. 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For many, this is personal. Back-to-back 7.2 and 7.5 magnitude earthquakes rocked Venezuela Wednesday night. An unknown number of survivors are still trapped under the rubble.
5: The death toll now up over 1,400. Coming up at the World Cup, Panama takes on England at New York, New Jersey Stadium. At Philadelphia Stadium, Croatia and Ghana. Later, Colombia versus Portugal and Congo versus Uzbekistan. Algeria versus Austria. Today is the last bunch of matches before the round of 32 begins tomorrow. 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
5: Still lots of unknowns after the U.S. and Iran reached a memorandum of understanding last week aimed at easing Middle East tensions and reopening that Strait of Hormuz as part of the broader ceasefire framework between Israel and Lebanon. The agreement calls for Hezbollah to disarm. Israel's ambassador to the United Nations, Danny Danone, on Fox News Live to answer if that is part of the agreement and how that's going to happen.
18: Absolutely. It is a historic agreement. It's a framework that hopefully will lead us to a full peace agreement with Lebanon. We hear the statements coming from Beirut. We welcome them. And I think it's bad news for Hezbollah. It's bad news for Iran, because this agreement is based on the idea that we, the Israelis, we have no motivation to stay in southern Lebanon.
5: This comes amid another flare-up in the Middle East with Iran and the U.S. launching new strikes. New news in the disappearance of Nancy Guthrie. TMZ reporting it got an email from someone claiming to have video evidence of her abduction.
19: TMZ's Harvey Levin says he's been communicating with a person who claims to have video of two people who kidnapped the 84-year-old from her Tucson home. This person says that the video is on a phone and that they can lead authorities to a safe place where they can find it. Levin says the person also offered to give up the names and addresses of the two alleged kidnappers. The person is asking for a Bitcoin in exchange for the information. This, even though more than $1.2 million in rewards remain available. TMZ claims to have authenticated the emails, but there are questions to why the person doesn't come forward to law enforcement and why they're asking for less than the reward currently offers.
5: Fox's Max Gordon. Getting word of an earthquake striking Japan, a 4.8 magnitude event near the Izu Islands. No injuries or major damages reported yet. That happened just before a 5.9 size earthquake rocked Afghanistan. I'm Angelo Bavaro, and this is Fox News.
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20: Here's a look at Saturday night forecast and a preview of Sunday for the Eastern Carolinas. We've got partly cloudy overnight, lows settling into the mid-70s. A warm and muggy night. Sunday stays hot with highs in the mid-90s, but storm chances return with a 50% shot of afternoon showers and thunderstorms. Keep that radar handy for Sunday afternoon.
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21: Hi, great to have you along for the ride. Thanks, I appreciate you stopping by.
12: no idea what my computer just did. That was very interesting. Great radio stations everywhere. From San Antonio, that's Sam. That is Polo. I am Joe. Very interesting. You know, sometimes you'll click on a link, and it just doesn't open the right way, and it does all sorts of weird stuff. I think I have it now, and it's about TPS. For those who don't know, TPS is temporary protected status. TPS was something that was really kind of illegal, but so is DACA, if you think about it. And I'm going to get into it in earnest in a second. I love the back and forth between Mark Wayne Mullen and Rosa DeLauro. What did we decide that this nut job with the purple hair, what is she from, Connecticut, Sam? Is that what we ended up finding out?
1: I think so.
12: See if we can find out, because Rosa DeLauro is just that stupid. Somehow she's the ranking member, which means that she's the Democrat who's the minority leader in this committee that was questioning Mark Wayne Mullen. Now, many of you remember that under President Biden, or it wasn't really under that administration, under Kamala Harris, whoever was running it, under Barack Obama, they decided, like they did with DACA, to allow people who came here illegally to stay. They gave 15,000 Haitians who were under the bridge in Del Rio and many other Haitians that were flown directly from Haiti to the United States. That was literally happening. They allowed them to stay, although they were here illegally, with something called TPS, temporary protected status. The first word, let me say it again, is temporary. So temporary protected status, TPS, means that it would end at some point. Now, I think the previous administration would like to have seen it end with the Haitians being allowed to stay here for good. I think that's what they wanted. And that's not going to happen because you didn't win. You lost. And TPS, the T, did I mention it means temporary? Temporary protected status means that it's going to end, and it's not going to end in you getting citizenship or a green card or permanent residency. It's going to end with you going back to where you came from illegally. Many of the Haitians who weren't flown directly from Haiti literally came to the United States from Brazil, where they already had asylum status. And it could have stopped at any number of countries between Brazil and the United States, but for some reason came to the bridge. Then one night, they all just disappeared because Biden was going to go and visit the border. So they all disappeared. They just weren't there anymore. And you're like, where the hell are they? Turns out they were in the middle of the street somewhere in any town USA, including here where we're based in San Antonio. So TPS, when the president came in, he signed an executive order to end TPS, end temporary protected status. It is Connecticut, right, Sam?
1: Correct.
12: Okay. Rosa DeLauro decided she would question Mark Wayne Mullen today. It didn't go very well. You're going to want to stick around and hear those sound bites, because it's quite the back and forth. He did everything but say, well, stand your butt up. Let's go. You know what I mean? I thought he was going to go there like he did with O'Brien, right?
1: Right.
12: It seems like it's a time. Seems like it's a place. Stand your butt up. And now they're very good friends, by the way, he and O'Brien. But the story goes, yes, of course the president can end TPS. There's no reason to suggest that he couldn't. Supreme Court allows Trump to end protected status for Haitian and Syrian immigrants. This is from the BBC. They're sat there reporting the story. Rebecca, what?
1: Really?
12: What's the matter? Rebecca Peter or Piter, I'm not sure. I hope it's Piter. Be bad if it were the other one. Wrote this one. The Supreme Court has ruled that the Trump administration can strip protected status from hundreds of thousands of Haitians and Syrian migrants who have, which has allowed them to stay in the U.S. for years. I laugh because they forgot the word temporary here. No, I didn't forget. It's the BBC. They're slanted to the left. They don't like Trump. Listen to that sentence again. The Supreme Court has ruled that the Trump administration can strip protected status, not temporary, from hundreds of thousands of Haitian and Syrian migrants, which has allowed them to stay in the U.S. for years. The 6-3 ruling overturned decisions by federal judges that had blocked the administration from terminating temporary protected status, TPS, for 350,000 people from Haiti and 6,100 from Syria. Why did we ever bring 350,000 people here from Haiti? Haiti is where Haitians are from. Alleging that we had to allow them to stay here because their homeland stinks is not our problem. Fix your homeland. Why would we ever have given temporary protected status to 350,000 people from a foreign land? Don't speak the language, don't know our culture. Let's let them in. That's crazy. TPS is granted to individuals whose home countries are unable to accommodate them due to war or natural disasters. Well, their home country can accommodate them. That's where they're from. I added. In a separate ruling, the court has said that migrants arriving at the border are not entitled to apply for asylum until they set foot on U.S. soil, giving another win to the Trump administration, which is the way it always used to be. Trump didn't just, like, come up with this. It's the way it used to be. TPS recipients can legally live and work in the U.S. for up to 18 months, subject to extensions. During this period, they cannot be removed or detained by authorities on the basis of their immigration status. Well, you just reported, BBC, that they'd all been here for years. So clearly, this doesn't apply to them. The U.S. First provided TPS to Haitians after a major earthquake in 2010 and to Syrians after their country descended into civil war in 2012. Thursday's decision, today's, is likely to have implications for TPS holders from other countries, too. In his ruling, Justice Samuel Alito wrote that the law governing TPS clearly prevents courts from reviewing government decisions. Justice Alito also said that the Haitian migrants who sued were unlikely to prove that the administration's actions were racially discriminatory and violated U.S. Constitution's equal protection rights under the Fifth Amendment. The three liberal justices in the top court dissented. Justice Elena Kagan said that the government's decision to remove these protections were racially motivated. Quote, the statements fairly shout in their racial undertones and overtones alike that race entered into the president's resolve to remove Haitians from this country, she said. Of course, having no proof whatsoever that it had anything to do with race. It's not the president's fault that Haitians happen to be black. It's not. They came from Haiti. They should go back to Haiti. They also are including Syrians. Now we're going to say that they're racist against Syrians? Who, by the way, you couldn't tell a Syrian from me on the street if you looked at us. That's just dumb. Just Elena Kagan saying something stupid. During his 2024 presidential campaign, Trump amplified false rumors about Haitian immigrants, including that they were abducting and eating house pets. It's not a false rumor. They never proved that wrong. In fact, there was video or pictures of somebody cooking what looked like a house cat on a barbecue grill. Nobody ever denied that it was true. They just said it didn't happen where he said it happened or something. There were massive reports of that. We know one case where somebody from Haiti grabbed the geese from a local lake and brought them home to eat them. Well, that's not a house pet. It's just dumb. The BBC looks so stupid writing stuff like this. With this ruling, the court has now cleared the way for Trump administration to remove legal protections from TPS recipients, meaning they could face deportation. Right, because the T stands for temporary. Quote, today's decision puts hundreds of thousands of people at risk, said Jill Habig, CEO and founder of Public Rights Project, which filed amicus briefs on behalf of 47 local governments and leaders, urging the Supreme Court to preserve TPS for Haitian immigrants. They have TPS, but it ends because of the T. The local fallout of the ruling will result in community crisis, she said. Quote, families will be separated, local economies will take a hit, and people will be forced back to countries in the grip of violence, instability, and humanitarian collapse. Habig or Habig, whatever her name is, said. The human cost will be felt all across America. What? They're Haitians. They're from Haiti. They're going to go back to where they're from. Why is this person in America, this person who is arguing the case, alleging that the home country where Haitians came from is suddenly a horrible place? Does she think every single Haitian should be able to leave Haiti and come here? Can we just go take over Haiti and fix it? What is she talking about? Did I mention what the T stands for? Stephen Miller was asked about this today, and of course it was a loaded question about, do you think Haiti is a safe place?
13: Does the administration consider Haiti a safe country?
12: Does the administration consider Haiti a safe country? Was the question to Stephen Miller today.
15: For Haitians, absolutely.
13: For Haitians?
15: Yes. Yes, yes, Haitians live in Haiti. It's not our position that Haitians should leave Haiti. I mean, it would be crazy for us to say that Haitians couldn't live in Haiti. It's their country. Of course Haitians should live in Haiti. There's no viable asylum, or use a technical term here, CAT claim, or withholding claim, for any Haitian seeking relief from going back to Haiti, to their homeland. The fact that there might be pockets of Haiti where there's higher crime rates, guess what? There's pockets of Chicago with crime rates just as high, right? There's pockets of cities like St. Louis with crime just as high. Pockets of Los Angeles with crime just as high. It has never been the case that having communities that have high crime rates is a basis for asylum. Never has been, never will be.
12: It's a perfect answer. And I don't care what people want to say about Stephen Miller. He's right. Does the administration think it's a safe place, Haiti? He says, for Haitians, yes. And yeah, there's high crime in parts of Haiti, high crime in parts of the United States. It is not the position of the administration that all of Haiti should move to the United States. I agree with him. What do you think? 833-JOE-PAGS, 833-563-7247, joepags.com. Want to hear from you on this. I do have that soundbite you've got to hear between Mark Wayne Mullen, the DHS secretary, and Rosa DeLauro, this nut job with the purple hair from Connecticut. You got to stick around and hear that because Mark Wayne Mullen ain't having it. She's not. And you know, she's trying to get a soundbite, which I think is what these people are doing now. They're trying to get a social media, you know, video clip that's going to go viral. And I like that he interrupts her. I like that he doesn't take it. And there's also some more audio from Stephen Miller. Your thoughts about whether Haitians should be sent back to Haiti? It sounds dumb, doesn't it? Sounds kind of dumb. 833-JOE-PAGS, 833-563-7247, joepags.com. 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The Ted Nugent interview from 2 days ago, still going crazy, over 1,000 views per hour. Still doing very, very well. And I just posted the entire interview with Kathy Barnett, who used to be a candidate for Senate out of Pennsylvania. She's got a book about being a black conservative in America. Go check that out, joepags.com/YouTube. 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
10: 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Thanks for a couple of big interviews today. Laura Trump, her own self, will be in this program today. Make sure you stick around for that. We also have a guy named Alessi Alamon. He is a, or Alamon. He's a guy who's a YouTuber, a creator, and he does deep dives into a lot of topics. We spent a lot of time today on Epstein, what he's learned about that, and I think you'll find it very interesting. He's a good guy. He's a young guy who's making a big mark over on YouTube, so make sure you stick around for that. Laura Trump will be hour number two. We get into all sorts of stuff, including the divide on the conservative side, and why she thinks it's happening. Your thoughts on TPS, your thoughts on illegal immigrants getting temporary status, and then arguing about losing temporary status, and then arguing against going back to the country where they're from. I mean, that it doesn't make sense to me. Maybe it makes sense to you. 833-JOE-PAGS, 833-563-7247, joepags.com. Stephen Miller was asked other questions while he was talking about ending TPS and also while he was talking about keeping this country safe by keeping people out from coming here illegally.
11: I think what you've seen...

0: garbage man coming in the background? What is this beeping? Can they not put a microphone near this guy? Sam, can we not put a microphone near this guy?
1: They need to.
0: Yeah, let's turn your audio back up. All right, let's hear some more.
2: For example, one of the things that you've seen in the recent days is that really extraordinary is President Trump signed the executive order to debank illegal aliens, which is an incredibly effective action to get illegal aliens out of the country.
0: I mean, that makes a lot of sense. There was a time under Biden where people here illegally were, like, buying houses and getting home loans. Like, why are you able to bank here if you broke the law to get here? I don't get that. If you can't bank here and you can't get entitlements like SNAP or Medicaid or whatever, if you don't get the handouts that they were handing out for 4 years, you probably won't come here illegally. You'll come here legally. For those listening to this as a podcast in other countries, we'd like to have you come here as long as you do it legally. Go to the consulate's office. Go talk to an immigration attorney. Apply to come here as a visitor on a visiting visa. Then leave when it ends. Or while you're here, apply to stay longer. I mean, why can't you do it the right way? Don't fall for the okey-doke from the cartels that say you've got to do it this illegal way. That's dumb.
2: You've also seen continuing budgetary reforms at ICE to make sure the resources are being allocated as efficiently as possible towards actual enforcement and removal operations, right, stretching every dollar further. And you've seen with this new ICE legislation that's been passed, and as Tom Homan has said, he's been here many times, recently, I think in the last couple days, that the new fund that's been passed through Congress by reconciliation will allow deportation numbers to continue to climb, as well as all the legal reforms that are being put into place. And the recent Supreme Court ruling, of course, means that now millions of illegal immigrants from Haiti who were previously beyond the reach of the law are now within the reach of the law.
0: There you go. So again, this is a very good ruling, and it makes perfect sense. If you have TPS, you don't have the right to stay forever. You just don't. Debanking illegal aliens makes sense to me. Even if they're from Italy, which are my people. Doesn't matter where they're from. Doesn't matter their skin tone. Doesn't matter their ancestry or their background. What matters is, did you do it legally? We have no responsibility. We have no duty to just accept people here and let them stay here if they broke the law. Half the country thinks we do, but we don't. 833-563-7247, 833-JOE-PAGS, definitely want to hear from you. Let me give you Mark Wade Mullen going back and forth with Rosa DeLauro, who's a nut job from Connecticut.
3: Mr. Secretary, do not interrupt.
4: Don't you point your finger at me.
3: I will point my finger.
0: She's pointing her finger at him like it's his mother or something. It's very strange. And he's like, don't you point your finger at me. Don't be a hypocrite. I love this back and forth because Mark Wade Mullen is not going to sit there and take it. I like that he doesn't just take it. She's trying to get a soundbite out of him.
4: Say a word,
3: Mr. Secretary. Do not interrupt.
4: Don't you point your finger at me? Don't
3: I
4: be
3: will
4: a hypocrite.
3: Point my finger.
4: Don't you be
3: at
4: a hypocrite?
3: You.
4: Then you be as threatening, and then you should be as upset about the 450,000 kids that were lost. You didn't say a word about it. For 4 years, you never said a word.
5: Mr. Secretary,
3: could you put him in his place for
5: don't yell at
4: you
5: me.
4: You should
5: I'm
4: be put in your place.
5: Mr. Secretary, if you would like 4 minutes for a closing statement when everybody's done, I'll give you that. But while members are on their 8 minutes, I need them to have their 8 minutes.
3: Mr. Chairman, I
4: appreciate that. My issue is that they say this for sound bites, and I'm not going to let them say
3: what
4: something
3: did
4: like
3: you
4: that.
3: Do just recently for sound bites? I sympathize with the 400.
5: We are going to have something resembling order here.
0: I mean, it's just dumb. She doesn't get away with it. I'm glad she doesn't get away with it. I got to tell you something. The whole hearing process, I think, is stupid.
6: Stupid!
0: In our government. I really think it's stupid. I do. Because the process is you've got 5 minutes or 8 minutes or whatever it is, and then the member of the committee gets to say any stupid thing they want. They pretend they're asking questions, but they're not. They always cut the people off. It's my time. We're claiming my time. Why would you ever say yes to go and sit there? So Mullen's sitting there. He's going, I'm not going to let you just do this. I'm gonna step up and tell you that you're a hypocrite because you don't care about the 450,000 children that were lost under Biden. She's talking about some 5,000 or 7,000 children that I don't even know what she's claiming on them. But Mullen's right in what he says. William, Melbourne, Florida, what's up?
7: I would like to say a comment. If they're collecting any kind of government benefits, send them back to where they come from. Period.
0: Yes.
7: No question asked.
0: Boom. Done, William. I agree with you wholeheartedly. You don't get any. They called it the magnets under Obama or under Trump 1. We have to shut off the magnets that are pulling people here and making them come here. Okay, shut them off. No free health care. No free education. No free food. No free drink. No free lodging. No free anything. Oh, you want them just to be in the street? No, they can't get in. If we shut those magnets off, they will not come in. And sending people back when their TPS ends, I don't know if I mentioned this, it's temporary, is the right thing to do. Keep it here. Coming back.
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0: Great to have you. Thanks. I appreciate you stopping by. We're going to finish up on this PPS thing. Going to finish up on that. Alito, I guess, got snippy with Sotomayor because of this whole thing. Both Supreme Court justices. I believe I've got one more soundbite from Stephen Miller as well. And the question was, do you expect the administration to deport these people now after the ruling? Sam, any idea what he's going to say? If we know Stephen Miller, I think it's pretty clear what he's going to say. Why even ask that question?
1: Mm-hmm. Right.
0: It's kind of clear. I mean, are you to deport the people that the Supreme Court just said you can deport? I wonder what his answer is going
2: to
0: be.
2: Do you expect the administration to deport anyone who loses TPS status as a result of this ruling?
3: Well, of course, if you no longer have status.
0: Well, of course, what's his answer? Of course that's the answer. I mean, what did she think he was going
3: to
0: say?
3: This country, then you're supposed to be deported. And in particular, in the case of the Haitians, the Biden administration flew over vast numbers. It's hard to know the exact number, but there are probably more than a million illegal immigrants from Haiti. That's not counting the border crossings. Into the United States. So these are people who've only been here for a few months, who are receiving welfare, whose all their ties, all their social connections, all their family is back in their home country of Haiti. And of course, that's where they should go.
0: That's where they should go. Of course, the reporter's advocating for people from Haiti. Now, let me say this as somebody who does have compassion. And I grew up in South Florida, as I say all the time. We love, 850 WFTL, our station in South Florida. I lived through the Mariel boat lift from Cuba in 1980, where literally Fidel Castro opened his prisons and jails and sent everybody north 90 miles. Then there's a Chrome detention center in Miami where they were being held. Then I remember the Haitians coming over on boats that people, they were dying to try to get here. And I hate that. Then they had the wet foot, dry foot rule, which if your feet were still wet in the ocean, you couldn't stay. If you made it to dry land, you could stay and then be processed. I have compassion, especially, and I mean this, for the people from any country that the Biden-Harris administration flew in. They were told something. Hey, if you get on this plane, we'll bring you to the United States. You'll have a better life. It'll be a better land. They were made promises by people who had no right to make those promises. I don't hate on the Haitians. If I lived in Haiti and had an opportunity to come to the United States, I would want to come here too. But there's a right way to do it and a wrong way to do it. They were told they were doing it the right way, but they were also told you've got TPS, temporary protected status, which means it's going to end at some point. If you didn't take action to figure out how to stay here on some sort of a legal basis, you're going back. The ones who broke across the border should all be sent back, no questions asked. Have a nice day. Goodbye. No questions asked. You came across the border illegally. You have to go. You knew what you were doing, and it was illegal. But if you were flown here on a taxpayer-funded flight, and told by the government, we want you here, and now you're being told we don't? I feel bad for you. I do. You were lied to by the last administration. You don't get to just stay here. But I think that's a different human being who knowingly comes from Brazil, and you're from Haiti, and you break into the border.

have known that I can't just have $1 million. But the guy from the bank said I could have it, and now you're going to tell me, well, you can only have it temporarily. We're going to take it away from you. That's the best comparison I can come up with on the fly. If you're doing something wrong, but you're doing it wrong because somebody said it's not wrong, don't worry, here, have it. Here, do it. I mean, if you're an adult, you've got a brain, you should know, well, still, at the end of the day, probably wasn't right. Especially if they put the word temporary in front of it. But if you're the one that went in and actually stole the money, if you're the one who actually broke across the border, I think that's a different person. That's a different... Your reason for doing it was very different than somebody who was just minding their own business in Haiti and was told, hey, we're going to give you a better life because we feel like it. Now, if we go back to why the previous administration did it, I think it's actually simple. Because they think they're all going to be, eventually, they're all going to be Democrat votes. That's really what it's about. So that's the why. These will all be Democrat voters. Democrats feel that that's the way they can bolster the rolls, especially if you've got judges appointed by Obama who are saying you don't have to prove that you're a citizen to vote, or you don't have to show a photo ID to vote. So you get a bunch of people in here for no reason. Joe Biden doesn't love the people of Haiti. Don't misunderstand. Kamala Harris doesn't love the people of Haiti. They love the potential for the votes. And then when you've got places like Minnesota or New York or fill in the blank who don't want to turn over the voting rolls, you know you've got a bunch of people who are here illegally probably on those voting rolls. You know that there are undercover investigations showing that somebody who is homeless in Los Angeles got $2 to vote for Karen Bass. That's an actual story today. So, I get it. I have compassion. I do. When I talk to my friend Rick McCormick, the doctor who's also a U.S. representative, I get what he's laying down on that. But at the end of the day, gun to my head, should they stay or go, they have to go. Because they're here illegally. And by now they know. Anybody who got TPS who's here from Haiti or Syria or fill in the blank, they by now know that they're here illegally because they were told what TPS stands for. And that it's going to end eventually. And if the TPS were for 18 months, it's been more than 18 months since they got it. So I'm not really sure I understand what the question is. Here's the back and forth between Alito and Sotomayor for the New York Post. Alito gets snippy with Sotomayor after she delivers a rare rebuke in SCOTUS asylum case, warning more people will die. Conservative Supreme Court Justice Samuel Alito could barely contain himself Thursday today after liberal Justice Sonia Sotomayor opted to read her full dissent in an immigration case from the bench, a rare rebuke of her colleagues. Alito began by briefly summing up his majority opinion in Mullen versus Al Otro Lado, in which he held that the government has the right to turn back migrants stopped at the U.S. border before giving them a chance to apply for asylum. As Sotomayor read her 35-page dissent, Alito, never known for his poker face, began rocking back and forth in his chair before leaning forward, propping his chin on his hands and staring at the ceiling while his colleague described the majority opinion as egregiously wrong, according to The Hill. After Sotomayor finished, a scowling Alito tersely said that had he known she would deliver her dissent in full, there's much more I would have added to his own comments. The George W. Bush appointee urged those present to go through his full opinion to see how he responded to Sotomayor's dissent, then pointed out that the policy in question had been used by a Democrat and a Republican presidential administration before restraining himself from commenting further, saying, I won't add anything more to that. She's wrong. He's right. If you're at the border and you're asking for asylum, if you're not here yet, you don't have the right to ask for asylum. You don't get to get to the border on the other side and say, hey, let me in. I'm here. I'm going to ask for asylum. We have every right to turn you away. There's no due process if you're not here yet. What Alito said is right. What Sotomayor said is incorrect. It just is. 833-JOE-PAGS, 833-563-7247, joepags.com. I want to give you some latest about Iran, and it comes from our Secretary of State, Marco Rubio. Marco Rubio is asked questions by the media, sort of like how Stephen Miller was asked questions by the media as well. Stephen Miller asked, does this administration believe that Haiti is a good and safe place? Which is a dumb question. I mean, if you want to say the crime stats in Haiti are through the roof, the people clearly are safer here, in sending them back, do you consider that? I mean, that's a better question than, does this administration, because it's a gotcha question. And because you're going to go on Instagram later and say, I was in front of the
whatever he is, Stephen Miller, the special aide to the president, whatever, special advisor to the president on immigration.

0: I was in front of the special advisor to the president on immigration, Stephen Miller, and I asked him if he thinks or if this administration thinks Haiti is safe. You won't believe his answer. And then you show the video. That's what the game was that she was trying to play. Well, with Rubio, the catch-22 is, well, they're saying this in the press, and you're saying that in the press, and what do you believe? Are you concerned about what they're saying in the press?
1: But what we're interested in is not their press conferences. What we're interested in is whether or not ships are moving.
0: Clearly, this is about Iran and about the Strait of Hormuz.
1: If ships are moving as they should be moving, then that's what we're going to judge and that's what we're going to react to. If, on the other hand, this rhetoric is backed up by actual ships being threatened and ships are not moving, that's a violation of the agreement and we're going to have a problem with it. So what we are watching is we see the continued flow of ships in this particular case. That lane is the one that's being used for this evacuation effort that's being led by the International Maritime Organization, and that must continue. And as long as it continues, they can have all the press conferences they want. If that stops, then we're going to have a problem.
0: I mean, our press really does suck. Now, I didn't know if that was ours. He's overseas. That could have been some foreign press. He's in Bahrain right now. Then this. This one is the real gotcha question. She thinks she's going to have an Instagram reel out of this one. She's talking about how Rubio at one point called the theocracy a bunch of lunatics or something like that. And she thinks she's going to get him to say, well, what I meant then was, and I didn't really mean it, and times have changed. She thinks she's going to corner him. It doesn't work out for her.
2: You used to call them religious theocratic lunatics. Do you still believe that language applies to the leadership today?
1: Well, it's not that I believe it. It's the fact of the matter.
0: That's what I believe. It's the fact of the matter. They're theocratic lunatics. But you can hear when she's posing the question, she thinks she's got him. She's like, got him. And Marco Rubio ain't playing that.
2: You used to call them religious theocratic lunatics. Do you still believe that language applies to the leadership today?
1: Well, it's not that I believe it. It's the fact of the matter. I mean, the Iranian system is led by clerics, radical clerics. That's what it's always been led by, and that's what it continues to be led by. That said, we also have to manage the geopolitics of the situation. And then there's an if they've changed their mindset or if they've changed their approach to their relations with the United States and their neighbors, then we're going to give this thing a chance to work. Maybe this changed. I'm not saying it has. I'm saying the president wants to explore whether that's the case. And if it has, we're going to find out. But we're not going to find out because of what they say. We're going to find out because of what they do. We're going to judge them by their actions. And we'll test that proposition and see. And no one says it's going to be easy, because I think at the end, you know, we know that people that are still at the top levels of that government are people that adhere to the same theology and the same mentality as the people that have led it in the past. They've got some people in the political branches that seem more flexible and more willing to work with us. Those are the ones we're negotiating with. We'll see how it works out.
0: I mean, she thinks she's got them. It's like they thought they had Stephen Miller with the Haiti question. I just want a media that asks questions that make sense. Well, back before all this, you called them a bunch of theocratic lunatics. Has that changed? Well, it's not my opinion. It's the fact. It's who they are. I'm glad he stuck to his guns as well. He should have, because that's who's running that country. It also goes back to why I think it's going to be really hard to get a deal that's going to be binding, because Iran doesn't think it has to listen to anybody. And we have not taken the theocracy out of place. But I'm glad that he made that comment. I'm glad that he said it that way, because he's right. But I wonder from you a couple of things. Number one, are we going to get a real deal with Iran that they will stick to? And number two, is there anybody in the news media? Now, I know that a lot of you trust me because you listen to me every day, and I do my homework for sure, but I am an editorialist. I'm somebody who gives you the actual story, and I give it to you without any slant, and then I tell you what I think about it. So that's different. So let's assume that you think that I do a pretty good job with it. You don't tell me that it's me. But what are the other resources that you use? And I don't mean other talk show hosts and other commentary. As far as news goes, you go there to get the news, and you feel pretty good that you're getting it. Tell me who it is that you trust, because the people that we've outlined here today are not trustworthy. 833-JOE-PAGS, 833-563-7247, joepags.com. Coming right back.
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0: have you. Thanks. I appreciate you stopping by. There is a lot going on. There's a lot happening. Lara Trump next hour. Do not miss a second of that. We start out, we're talking about exactly why some of these so-called influencers are leaving the right or are splitting the right. They're pretending they're right, but they're not. Tucker Carlson just this week saying he's no longer a Republican, but he's not a Democrat. Well, what the hell are you? Other than somebody who pushes a theology, I mean, literally, he's almost every video he does now supports Islam. And look, he can if he'd like, but don't pretend you're somebody that you're not. So we talk about that off the top, a lot about that. Then we talk about the 250th anniversary of the founding of this country. And why is it that we're so split right now? Why exactly is it that we're so split right now? It doesn't make a lot of sense. I remember 50 years ago, and I talked to Laura about this next hour. I remember 50 years ago seeing the 200th anniversary of this great land. And there were all sorts of ships in New York Harbor, all sorts of fanfare. I remember one ship had red, white, and blue streams of water coming from it. You had fireworks day and night. It was really crazy. It was so great. Everybody was proud to be an American. And by the way, there wasn't half the country that hated the country. Now, just about everybody loved the country on some level, and then we would argue about different topics and different political, you know, slants. And that's okay to do. I mean, I'm down for that. But we talk a lot about these people leaving and basically leaving the party, leaving the movement, leaving the right, leaving MAGA. And not only leaving, but announcing that they're leaving. And as they're on the way out, like Tucker Carlson, they're apologizing for misleading those who follow him about Trump. People like Tucker Carlson and Candace Owens going on and on about how Israel's controlling everything we do. I mean, that's a very strange place to be. It just is. And it doesn't make a lot of sense to me. I wish that they would just say, okay, I'm still on the right. Gun to my head, I'm still voting Republican. Never going to be voting liberal or Democrat or progressive. But they're not saying that. They're acting as if they're gone. They're done. And he'll throw in a little, hey, but I'm not going to vote Democrat. I'm not going to support the Democrat. Okay. But he's cool. I mean, like, he literally had some guy on, Tucker Carlson did, who talked about the Ottoman Empire and how great it was to Christians, which isn't true. They were taxing Christians. They were persecuting Christians. They were charging Christians for everything they ever did. And some guy sitting there saying, they never charged the church. Maybe not the church apparatus, but they certainly charged the people going to it. And it was like 400 or 500 years of that in the Ottoman Empire. And Tucker Carlson's acting like Islam was always so great to everybody. They love the Jews. They love the Christians. That's not true. We've got people now being elected in this country because I think there are confused voters out there because they're what they're hearing from Candace and Tucker and then everybody on the left who are voting for people who literally said, I didn't have a napkin after I ate, so I wiped my hands on the American flag. This woman just won a primary. Zohra Mamdani is out there quoting Muhammad from his perch in New York City. So I don't understand why there's this divide other than we've had so much voter empathy that a lot of people haven't gone out to vote, or those who are voting are really, really looking forward to a socialist, communist, Islamic state. Maybe that's what they want. I don't know. I don't want that. I don't even think people who are good, peace-loving Muslims in this country want that. They're here because Western civilization does it better. Western culture does it better. You have the freedom and the liberty and the ability to live your life and not have the thumb of a theocratical government over you. Look, there are people in this country that are electing those who are for theocracies, like Zohra Mamdani. He is for a theocracy. He is the same sect of Muslim as those who run Iran. I'm not making it up. I'm not sending some sort of denigration his way. It's true. And we're just going, yeah, you know, we're not happy about 250. Half the country doesn't like us. It's very weird. 833-JOE-PAGS, 833-563-7247, joepags.com. Go check out Kathy Barnett up at joepags.com/YouTube. We're back after this.
1: Joe Pags.
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3: This is a Fox News alert. New attacks on Iran. I'm Carmen Roberts. Just hours ago, the U.S. military launched fresh attacks on Iranian targets in the Strait of Hormuz. They struck multiple targets after Tehran violated the ceasefire by attacking a second ship near the strait. Iran also attacked a U.S. ally early today.
4: Bahrain's foreign ministry says it was hit by a number of Iranian drones overnight, and they condemn the attack as a blatant violation of the kingdom's sovereignty and a flagrant threat to the security of citizens and residents. Iran's state-run IRNA news agency says the IRGC Navy targeted U.S. military positions in the region as retaliation against U.S. airstrikes. On Friday, CENTCOM says U.S. forces struck Iranian missile and drone storage locations after Iran hit a Singapore-flagged cargo ship Thursday with the drone. The U.S. indicated it was a breach of the 14-point memo of understanding.
3: Fox's Madeline Rivera, U.S. defense official, telling Fox News a short time ago, the strikes are now complete. Kentucky's governor declares a state of emergency as rounds of dangerous flash flooding swamp the Ohio Valley, leading to at least one death. Governor Andy Beshear says the rain's been much worse than anticipated.
5: We've seen 6 to 7 inches of rain in some parts of our Commonwealth, which has created dangerous conditions, flash floods, and I need you to be careful.
3: Speaking in a video announcement, the governor said another round of heavy rain will hit before 11 tonight.
5: It could dump another significant amount of rain, which is means it's going to be dangerous. It's going to be dangerous to drive. We've already had at least one motorist swept away.
3: And first responders have been rescuing people trapped in vehicles and homes. It's the opposite problem in Utah. Lack of water. The Cottonwood Fire is burning out of control, scorching more than 92,000 acres. The governor's declared a state of emergency and banned fireworks for the 4th. 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
3: Rescue efforts intensify in Venezuela as a death toll from back-to-back massive earthquakes on Wednesday soars to more than 1,400. In Florida, this man from Venezuela is helping with relief efforts.
7: Yeah, I'm actually from La Guaira State, one of the places that have been more affected for this earthquake. And I'm here because I need to support my people. I feel bad for all my friends that are gone. And thank you for being here. Thank you for the support.
3: As more people report the people missing, the number has climbed to nearly 69,000. A United Airlines jet almost hit a drone midair on a flight from Florida to New Jersey, and officials say that the air traffic control audio shows the moment the pilot reported the incident.
8: United 1513, did you get a look at it? Do you know the color or any how much propellers or anything like that, whatever they're called?
9: Yeah, it was like a circular shape, and that was about it. It looked like it was about 3 feet wide.
8: Thank you.
3: It is illegal to operate drones around airplanes, airports, and helicopters. And King Charles makes history becoming the first British royal to publish his tax returns. Fox's Greg Palacott in London.
10: Royals get funds from various sources, but in the last financial year, that's 2024-25, Charles paid the equivalent of over $16 million on his personal income and capital gains. And that was up from just over $15 million the year before. Most of that money comes from the privately owned estates and property sales he's involved with. Prince William, that's the current Prince of Wales, is not far from behind, paying, it's reported, the equivalent of just over $10 million in the past year. These moves are meant to shed more transparency on the workings of the royals at a time of greater scrutiny and, frankly, scandal within the royal family.
3: I'm Carmen Roberts. This is Fox News.
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15: Here's a look at Saturday night forecast and a preview of Sunday for the Eastern Carolinas. We've got partly cloudy overnight with lows settling into the mid-70s. A warm and muggy night. Sunday stays hot with highs in the mid-90s, but storm chances return with a 50% shot of afternoon showers and thunderstorms. Keep that radar handy for Sunday afternoon.
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0: Great radio stations everywhere, along with Sam and Polo. It is the Joe Pags Show. Thanks a lot for stopping by. There's a lot going on, lots to get to. Hard to believe, but true, it's almost a full year since the 4th of July weekend flooding that happened here in Texas. And you had a lot of people who died. It was unbelievable that this can happen in this day and age, in 2025 at the time. We had the president even came into town. Sam and I went up to Kerrville to go and be there for his announcements, and he brought so many people from his actual cabinet that were there for that community. Well, a year later almost, Camp Mystic has now filed for bankruptcy, and the victims and the victims' families are none too happy. And again, just to reiterate, those of you across the nation, this was not a Texas-only story. This was a story of billions of gallons of water almost in no time, very short amount of time, falling into an area that just couldn't handle it. Why weren't there sirens? Why wasn't there an evacuation plan in place? Why were people asleep as their as their camp, you know, housing was swept away by the water. Still a lot of questions to be answered. The Camp Mystic was the most famous camp that was involved in this, and there's an update on this. Yesterday, we had a story that they actually filed for bankruptcy at Camp Mystic. And when you think about it, I don't know anybody who would want to go stay there after what happened. You would think something different, something would have to change as far as safety, security, and emergency system, sirens, everything else. And you probably would not want to go to a place that's called that after all that happened. Here's the story for News Nation. Camp Mystic bankruptcy a sham, victim's lawyer says. This is from Safiya Sami Ali, I guess, is the name. A lawyer representing the families of six camps killed in last year's Camp Mystic floods vowed to challenge the camp's Chapter 11 bankruptcy filing. Calling it the Camp Mystic floods doesn't make any sense. The writer should be better than this. During the 4th of July flooding, it was a gigantic flood that happened. It wasn't the Camp Mystic flood. Anyway, they're challenging the camp's Chapter 11 bankruptcy filing, calling it a sham bankruptcy to avoid liability to these families after the filing automatically paused lawsuits brought by victims' families. The filing came a week before the one-year anniversary of the flooding, a time the attorney called very disturbing. Camp Mystic, a long-running all-girls Christian camp in Texas, filed for Chapter 11 bankruptcy recognition Wednesday, yesterday, listing more than $10 million in debt. The filing triggered an automatic stay that pauses but does not erase lawsuits brought by the victims' families after flooding killed nearly 30 people, including 25 young campers last year. In addition to the girls, two teenage counselors and camp owner Richard Eastland also died when the camp was hit by catastrophic floods from the Guadalupe River over the 4th of July weekend in 2025. Families of those killed in the flooding filed a lawsuit in November saying that the camp did not take steps to protect campers. Quote, this is just another step in their obvious strategy of delaying and trying to avoid responsibility for their conduct that caused the death of these girls. Sam E. Taylor, an attorney representing six of the victims' families, told News Nation, adding they intend to file a motion to dismiss the bankruptcy filing. Families say they will fight the bankruptcy, according to the lawyer. Taylor called Camp Mystic's filing a disturbing tactic designed to keep the proceedings out of the public view. He said it was designed to prevent the families from publicly presenting evidence and obtaining answers about what happened. But we want it out in public. We want a trial. We want the opportunity to shine the light on what happened out there. And Camp Mystic is doing everything it can to inhibit our ability to do that, so it's very disturbing or frustrating, he said. Quote, what they're trying to do is shut down our ability to litigate our case on behalf of our clients who want justice. They want accountability. That's all they've been seeking from the very beginning. And the deaths of these young 8-year-old girls and 9-year-old girls did not have to happen. The bankruptcy filing has effectively halted the civil lawsuit, meaning attorneys can no longer take depositions or pursue discovery while the bankruptcy case is pending, Taylor said. Now, listen. Let's take a breath and take the emotion out of it for a second. It's a very emotional story. It is. You know, that many people dying in a short amount of time at that young age doesn't make any sense. I mean, it's horrible. But bankruptcy is something you're allowed to file. It's legal. I think that people should be held responsible for the lack of an emergency plan. I mean, the county or town might be responsible for the lack of emergency sirens or something that would be available to get the signal to them. It's time to get out. I mean, many say the water rushed so fast that you couldn't have gotten out of there anyway. I'm not here to say that's right or wrong. I know it was massive, like we've never seen before. It was a billion gallons of water at least. When I heard the numbers last year, I was like, a billion gallons of water? Sam, see if you can find out exactly how many gallons of water it was. I thought it was a billion. And give me the final death toll. I feel like it was 167 or something, but I'm not sure. Tragic, either way you look at it. But that much rain, that much water in that small amount of time is something that you might not be able to survive. So then you ask yourself, well, with the forecast coming in, with the rain event coming in, did you have enough lead time? Well, it was the middle of the night, 4th of July weekend. It was just the perfect, horrible storm of bad. But what'd you find, Sam?
17: It looks like 139 people were killed, and I'm still trying to verify the gallons.
0: I know that I was startled by how much it was. I know there was a B on the number.
17: I'm seeing reports of numbers with a T.
0: Could be a trillion gallons of water. It's not possible. Is that what you mean, or are you saying thousands?
17: Yeah, trillions. According to Fox Weather, so I'm trying to verify this report, but they were saying this was a year ago, so the death toll has changed. But it said on Wednesday, the Kerr County Sheriff's Office said additional victims have been found over the past week, bringing the total death to 107 across Texas Hill Country. At least 134 people were killed, with more than 2 trillion gallons of water fell across the region between July 4th and 6th.
0: What? Yeah. I never heard the word trillion.
17: That is insane.
0: That's something like I've never heard of. So again, I think the case is going to be made, and I'm not making the case now for one side or the other. I think that there should be responsibility for those who have camps next to a river that historically has known to flood every so often, that there would be some semblance of a plan to get people the hell out of there. But then again, if they're now reporting trillions of gallons of water, which is, that's unbelievable. I mean, what do you do at that point? And that was what we found out last year when we went, almost a year ago, we went to Kerrville. And we talked to them there, asked the question of the president, asked questions of the governor, the lieutenant governor, and the U.S. senators that were there, both Cornyn and Cruz, and a lot of the Texas delegation that was there. You know, what do you do? Is it avoidable? Well, it's avoidable if you don't have any camps there. But then again, people like to camp by the river. So, can this be chalked up as an act of nature, an act of God? Although I don't think God would kill young people. But can you call it that? Was there responsibility? Was there negligence? I don't know what the actual plan was. So I kind of agree with both sides. I agree that if you're $10 million in debt and don't have it, so that you don't lose your entire livelihood, you don't lose your, you know, whatever it is that you have to support your family with, you file bankruptcy. That's an actual mechanism of government that's available to Americans. You know, famously, the president has used bankruptcy 4 different times because of some of the operations in Atlantic City or whatever else were not working as they should have. So you file bankruptcy. A lot of people listening right now might have filed Chapter 7 or Chapter 13 at some point. Maybe you did. So it's not somehow dastardly or bad to file bankruptcy, but at the same time, I 100% agree with the families who want some answers and want responsibility. I think they are due a payment for what they've gone through. So I'm kind of on both sides of this. I wonder what you think. Going back a year ago, we could not figure it out. Sam, I'm blown away that it's trillions of gallons. Are you sure there's a T in there?
17: I mean, I'm still trying to verify more, but that was Fox Weather, so...
0: Look at the story that you gave us yesterday, because I think it had the final death toll in the story from yesterday, the updated death toll. I feel like it's 140-something. It's horrible, whatever. If it's one, it's horrible. Don't get me wrong, but I want to be right on the number. And I know that last year we were talking about billions of gallons. If they've updated it to be trillions, that's mind-blowing. I can't wrap my brain around a trillion gallons of water. I can't even imagine. But again, I'm sort of straddling the fence here in that I get the bankruptcy claim that makes sense. I also get that the families deserve to be made whole the best they can. You can't be made whole without your child back. But they certainly have every right to ask for responsibility of those who said, yeah, we got your kids, they're going to be good. And then you never see them again. Was there a number from yesterday's story?
17: No, there's not.
0: That's interesting. All right, 833-JOE-PAGS, 833-563-7247, joepags.com. Where are you on this story? Because it really is, I'm not taking up for the camp owners. I'm not taking up for anybody. I'm certainly taking up for the families who did nothing wrong. But the update to the story appears to be that Camp Mystic filed bankruptcy. They're allowed to. And the families aren't happy about it. They're allowed not to be happy about it. Now, I think the lawyer is using lawyer speak to say, well, this is unheard of and unbelievable they would do this, and they're harming the families more, and it's disturbing. It's really not. It's a mechanism that's in place. But I do want some justice, some semblance of it anyway, for the families who lost children that they never, ever expected to lose because of a camp, you know, an overnight camp stay or a week-long camp stay. 833-JOE-PAGS, 833-563-7247, joepags.com. Want to hear from you. Also, go to joepags.com/YouTube. Check out the latest YouTube upload as well. Laura Trump at the bottom of this hour. Don't miss a second of that. Got to remind you about all of that dramatic weight loss that we're all seeing. The GLP-1s work very well, obviously. We're not sure about every bit of adverse effect, if we know everything that could be happening along with them. They're certainly still doing studies on them, but they seem to be reasonably safe. Then you see the Ozempic face, stuff like that. You wonder why that's happening. If you don't want to go through that process and go get a prescription from your doctor and go wait in line at the pharmacy and go get somebody injecting a shot in you to hopefully lose some weight, why not use Lean? It's a supplement devised by researchers and doctors, and that supplement will do, they say, a lot of what you'll see from the GLP-1s. It's shown to lower your blood sugar, burn fat by converting it into energy, curb your appetite and cravings so that you're not as hungry all the time as well. It works very, very well. Their studies show that it does. Lean isn't for just about anybody. 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And we're back after this.
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0: looking it up during the break. I'm not sure where Fox is getting that number, but it's 100 billion gallons is what's the latest report from Grok. And Sam, you aren't wrong. Just the Fox report doesn't seem to make sense. But 100 billion gallons is still massive amounts of water hitting the Guadalupe River all at one time. And the final death toll is 137 to 139. I guess they're not sure. There's a number between those two, which is kind of crazy, too. What do you see happening? Do you see both sides as well? You see the lawyer's side that this is horrible. How do you claim, you know, bankruptcy when all these families, you know, are due you taking responsibility? But at the same time, you've got 100 billion gallons of water dumped down at one time. Perfect storm, which is a horrible analogy, but that term actually makes sense here, of things happening all at once that can never have been expected. Ken, Kansas City, what's up?
1: Not too much. I did want to say that while the bankruptcy is, it's only Chapter 11. That's not, we're in dissolution and we're all just going away. What that is we have too much debt and we need to restructure, and the courts need to figure out who gets paid how much and when.
0: Right.
1: So they're not ducking from their debts. They're actually just putting some space in between all of them, hitting them at once, and, you know, that kind of thing. And that's also very similar to what Trump did. And once again, I was watching all of this from Kansas City. I know that was quite the perfect storm that could not have been predicted. There was no forecasting that could have actually given anybody any warning on it. There is no early warning system that could have stopped that.
0: Oh, no, it couldn't have stopped it. It couldn't have stopped that, but you got a little bit wrong there. There was forecasting of this happening, but the problem was it was in the middle of the night. It was about 1 or 2 o'clock in the morning. Everybody was asleep, and there was a communication system that was good enough, and no emergency signal, siren system that was good enough to even give them any lead time. They still might not have gotten out of there, Ken. You could be right about that. But to say that it wasn't forecast at all is not correct. You're close, but it was in the middle of the night when this happened. That's why it was so bad.
1: My apologies there.
0: No apologies. No reason to apologize. You were mostly right. All right, Ken, appreciate you, brother. Open line now, 833-JOE-PAGS, 833-563-7247, joepags.com. It wasn't about me being right and him being wrong. It was just about getting the facts the way that I remember them. And I'm pretty sure it was such an early morning hour that everybody was dead asleep. You know, again, horrible pun. But there was no siren system. That's why I asked that question of the president. Do you put sirens up? How do you rebuild it if you're a developer? What do you do with this? Let me go to Rachel, who's in San Antonio. Rachel, what's going on?
2: Hey, Joe.
0: Hey.
2: Always listening to your show.
0: Thank you.
2: And I'm actually the cousins of a C, twins. But my 100-year storm knowledge happened in Galveston. It was unexpected.
0: Yeah.
2: It's Mother Nature that happens. And it's so sad that there was no alert system.
0: Yeah. I'm with you.
2: That's the saddest part.
0: Well, they had no idea. I mean, nobody, again, they were all asleep. And then the owner dies trying to save people as well. I mean, this is a situation it's almost like there are no winners at all. And that's not even what we're talking about. Is there some responsibility on the camp side? I think some, but you can't stop 100 billion gallons of water. What do you do?
2: Exactly. I thought it all hit at once in 1 hour.
0: It all happened. It was a deluge all at once, and the Guadalupe, as you know, does not drain very fast. It doesn't move the water that fast. It's going to build up, and all of a sudden, a wall of water hit everybody there. And what was it, 27 feet high? Way above any of the campground facilities.
2: It was
0: crazy.
2: I thought it was more than that. I had friends that lost property on Hunt, Texas. There was 20 houses abolished all at once, and I used to go there for 4th of July, and my friends sold their property within months before this happened, and I could have been there.
0: Yeah.
2: I mean, it's a disaster, however way you look at it.
0: Yes.
2: And I took a Texas charm and dedicated and engraved that year of devastation. It's just so sad. Any way you look at it, and they have the right to do what, but I always said they should not open it in 1 year.
0: Oh, I agree.
2: What they have to do, they have to do whatever they have to do, I guess. You know, but people lost so much.
0: Yeah, they did.
2: And it was Mother Nature.
0: Rachel, I hear you and I appreciate you. I was surprised that there was ever any consideration to reopen any camp on that bank of that river. I would never send my kids there. And again, it's a 100-year, 200, it could be a 500-year flood. Might be a 1,000-year flood. But I mean, why take that chance? Knowing what just happened there, why take that chance? Going to be Don in San Antonio. Don, quickly.
3: Yeah, I agree with you with what you're just saying. I mean, how do you tell your daughter that that's where she's going to go for summer camp? The whole nation knows about all the kids that died there.
0: Yeah.
3: Honestly, I think the state should make that into a state park and a memorial.
0: Well, I think without a doubt it should be a memorial. I didn't know it should be a state park. It should definitely be a memorial. I think that forever should be left for the memory of those whose lives were lost. That's crazy that so many people died. But, yeah, I mean, Don, even to consider sending my child there, never. I couldn't do it. Even if there's some guarantee it's only a 1-in-100-year storm. I'm not taking that guarantee seriously either because nobody saw this coming. And putting somebody's life at risk for that wouldn't make any sense. I agree with you on some sort of a state memorial, state park, something like that would make sense.
3: Cool. Have a good afternoon.
0: All right, brother. Appreciate you, Don. Open line now, 833-JOE-PAGS, 833-563-7247, joepags.com. It's one of those stories where, let me say it again, nobody wins, and there's a lot of heartbreak. You can hear Rachel when she was talking. There's a lot of heartbreak still, less than a year later. I can't imagine they were going to rebuild and say, let's start having camp there again. I guess some people might take that chance. I wouldn't take that chance with my family, for sure. We're going to keep an eye on that story, bring you updates as we can. Laura Trump next.
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0: View with Laura Trump on Fox, lauratrump.com. She's got an incredible podcast. She's the daughter-in-law of the President of the United States. It is, of course, Laura Trump. Laura, how are you? Good to see you.
17: Good to see you, too. I feel like it's been forever. I'm doing great. It's always good to be on with you, Joe. Thank
0: you. It's been a long time. I don't think we've done this since you were here in Texas, and we have to do it more often for sure. I appreciate you finding the time today. I want to start with something a little bit off the beaten path because it's bothering me to no end. Our side, the right side, the conservative side, the American values side, seems to love to eat their own. I'm not really sure why. On the left, they will go around and support people that hate the flag, that hate the country, that hate our values, but they're on the left, so we have to support them. On the right, it's like we want to do this infighting. Not you, not me, but people that we found to be reliably conservative are now making a lot of noise about somehow MAGA's bad or conservatism is bad. What do you make of all that that's happening lately?
17: Well, first of all, I find it very sad because when you look at the two parties, the Democrat and Republican Party, there's only one who is standing up for America. There's only one fighting for our future. There's only one trying to conserve the values that made this country the greatest country on earth. Of course, that is the Republican Party. You look at the other side of the aisle, the Democrats. And Joe, I mean, it's just a complete meltdown of all varieties. They've totally lost touch, I think, with common sense altogether. They're clearly being taken over and run by socialists at this point. They don't even make, you know, any mistake about it. They want you to know that they are socialists, and that's their goal for everyone in this country. So that's terrifying. So you would think that within our own party and within our own group of people, we could all come together and support one another and agree that the path that we're on now with Donald Trump in the White House is one for success for America. Yeah. You mentioned that there are some within our party who have kind of acted out of sorts. And the only thing I can make of it, to be really honest with you, is that a lot of these people at one time were very popular. They had a big following. They had a lot of influence. And they had, I guess one would say, a lot of power. And it seems like they've kind of fallen out from a lot of that. And I don't know if their goal is to make money, if their goal is to remain relevant. But whatever their goals are, they have gone about it by trying to attack the president, attack the MAGA base, and really be kind of counter to everything that we're hoping to see happen in our country. And it's really sad to see. I feel sorry for a lot of these people, but it's also poison for our own party. And I hate to see it. It really upsets me. It really frustrates me. And there are a lot of people who ask me, they probably ask you the same thing, like, what's going on? And I wish I had a better answer, but it's either got to do with power, with clicks, or with money, or maybe it's all three.
0: And I don't want to go on a personal note because I don't know them that well personally, but Candace has been on the show. Tucker's been on the show. I know Megyn Kelly very well. We've been friends a long time. But there seems to, and Megyn is more of a journalist about how she looks at it, so it's different. But when you've got people like Tucker saying we shouldn't be aligned with Israel, we should be allied with the six countries around Israel. You've got Candace talking about how Charlie Kirk died and dropping all these conspiracy theories. And both of them are attacking MAGA at its base. I mean, Tucker Carlson literally said, I apologize for misleading you on Trump. So what do we do about that? Because they're getting millions and millions of hits, as you know. They are making tons of money, and I'd like to know where all the money's coming from, but maybe that's another conversation for another day. But when that happens, and these are people that spend time with you, spend time with the president, spend time with Eric, spend time with the family, literally helped to get the president reelected, and then completely did a 180. There's something going on there. Do you have a better handle on it than I do?
17: I honestly wish I did. Sadly, we've kind of become used to this sort of thing. You know, unfortunately, it's very hard for us to trust people in this family, and with good reason, because you see things like this happen, and people who at one time felt very close to you and felt very bought into

0: off the back of his net worth becoming president. Most of them gain zeros. He's lost them. Be attacked, be accused of things that are crazy. They wanted to put this man in prison for the rest of his life and then some. If you think that a person is going to go through those things just to bamboozle you, to cozy up with the bad guys, you're crazy, okay? And you need to start really thinking about reality. There's no conspiracy. There's nothing weird going on. This is about making sure that our enemies are not armed. This is about making sure that the future for our country is bright, that we have a safe America, and that the entire world is more stabilized. That's what Donald Trump is trying to do. There's nothing under the table. There's nothing weird going on. If it sounds crazy, it probably is. And I think that's a good rule of thumb for us all to follow.
1: We've all known of President Donald Trump way before he was president. I mean, I grew up in Palm Beach County. I invited him to my wedding. This is how, literally, we sent him an invitation, and he wrote back, he said, regrets that he couldn't make it. Of course, because Donald Trump was omnipresent when I was growing up in Palm Beach County, and certainly omnipresent globally almost his entire adult life. Laura, is there any chance Israel's telling him what to do? Because that's the big lie, that Israel somehow has control of Donald Trump and made him attack Iran. I just find it to be ludicrous, but you've got a closer relationship with him than I do. Is there any way that's happening?
0: There is no one who tells Donald Trump what to do. Let's start there. I think that is pretty obvious to anyone, and pretty much everyone, even the haters out there, understand that about this man. Look, the bottom line here with what's going on in Iran, it's very clear, it's very obvious, and it's another one of those things where so many other presidents said they were going to handle the situation, and they didn't get it done. How many presidents, by the way, promised to move the American embassy in Israel to Jerusalem? Donald Trump got it done in his first term. How many of them said, hey, it would be great if we had some sort of a peace agreement in the Middle East? Guess what? Donald Trump, first term, Abraham Accords.
1: Yeah.
0: People like Nicolas Maduro, who were a scourge on our earth and to our people here in America, he is being brought to justice. There is so much that this president said, you know what? All these people said they would kind of take care of these things. They never did. This one was deadly serious. That's why a year ago, we had Operation Midnight Hammer go into Iran, bomb the nuclear sites, because they were within weeks, according to the intelligence, that none of these people out there who think they know better than the president had any of that intelligence. Guess who had it? Donald J. Trump, the 47th president of the United States. He understood he had to take action then, and then he understood he had to take action now with what's going on in Iran. This is a serious situation for the future of the entire world, but especially to the safety and security of our people. If you hear what the folks in Iran for 47 years have been chanting, it's death to Israel and death to America. They call us the big Satan. They call Israel the little Satan. They wanted nothing more than to take us down and do so with a nuclear weapon. We couldn't allow that to happen. That's why the president went in. He wants to ensure that that's the case. And now, look, we're having negotiations. There's a 60-day period of time, you know, less now, 50 days or whatever it is, that they're going to have to continue to talk about this, come to some terms of an agreement. But of course not. Israel is not in charge of this. There's one person in charge. It's Donald Trump. It's the superpower of the world, the United States of America, with the biggest, boldest military out there. And this is a moment in time. And this is something that I think we'll all look back at, you know, 20 years from now and say, thank God Donald Trump took action whenever he did. And it's not as though it's politically advantageous, Joe. Think about the fact that gas prices have been up, and this president knows that. Right. Think about the fact that we have midterm elections coming along, and this is not something the president wants to have going on in this moment. But he does the right thing, not always the politically advantageous thing, like politicians have done time and time again. Where has that gotten us? Into bad spots. He is different. He's acting differently. And because of it, we're going to have a different outcome, which will be a much better situation in the Middle East there and for the entire world.
1: She's dominating the weekend ratings. It is Laura Trump, My View with Laura Trump, over on Fox. Check it out. Go to lauratrump.com as well. Take in everything she does. Incredible podcast, incredible everything. When it comes to Iran, they declared war on us like before you were born. They declared war on us a long time ago, and your father-in-law finally said, all right, let's do this thing. And it didn't work out very well for Iran, even though they're acting like it did. But I want to ask about Barack Obama. Barack Obama literally came out and said recently that he had the JCPOA in place. Trump canceled it in his first term and now is offering the same exact thing. It's stupid. It's objectively untrue, what he's saying, but he's saying it, and left is eating it up, and they're acting as if Trump is just going to put back in place what he mistakenly took out of place in the first term. When you see Obama coming out acting like he had this thing solved, what do you think?
0: Oh, my gosh. Well, I mean,

0: isn't everyone a Monday morning quarterback? And everybody says, oh, well, I could do it better. I would have done this. I did that. Look, the reality of the situation is it's because of Barack Obama and the sunset clauses that were in the JCPOA and the pallets of cash that were sent over. The president talked about it last night in his address to the nation as well, that we ended up in the situation we were in. They gave Iran a certain amount of time in which they could finally develop a nuclear weapon. What we have right now is a president who is saying, it is never, there is never a time in the future in which Iran will ever be able to develop a nuclear weapon. Period. End of story. And I've actually been in the room with him whenever he gets calls from Steve Witkoff and my brother-in-law, Jared Kushner, and our vice president, J.D. Vance. And they're over there in the midst of these negotiations. And I've heard him on the other end of the line saying, absolutely not. The answer is zero. They will have zero opportunity to ever develop a nuclear weapon. Right. That is at the crux of all of this. And so you had people for so long who towed the line, who treated them with kid gloves, who said, you know what? We want to take the diplomatic route. And this president said, you know what? The diplomatic route has gotten us absolutely nowhere. It got us to a place where, again, Iran was within weeks of developing a weapon that would eradicate the entire country here. So we can't have that sort of thing happen. So what did he do? He went in and he absolutely decimated their Navy. He decimated their Air Force. He decimated them within their own country. And then when that was over, he said, you know what? Now we're going to put the pressure on economically. And now we're going to make sure that we control the Strait of Hormuz. And it worked. And that's how we got to this situation. There will never be a nuclear weapon developed by Iran thanks to President Donald Trump. Barack Obama cannot say the same thing.
1: Well, Barack Obama screwed it up. He did. He sunset all of it. They were going to have a nuclear weapon. He sent them pallets of cash. He wiped out actual banks in D.C. and in Maryland just to send planes full of American dollars. It didn't make any sense. So he's lying when he says that this is the same deal. It's Laura Trump. Laura, let's talk quickly about the American anniversary, 250 years. We should be congealed as a country. 98% of us, because there might be 2% of haters, should say, God bless America for 250 years. The UFC event was kind of crazy and kind of great. That flyover was unbelievable. And again, it should bring people together. But as you and I are speaking, there are liberal nut jobs that hate your father-in-law and hate you and hate me, who are pouring algae into the reflecting pool. They're cutting the liner because somehow making the pool green will show that Donald Trump is no good. Laura, why aren't we coming together like I thought we would on the 250th anniversary of this great land?
0: Well, it's so sad because, you know, you go back 25 years ago and you look at the polling between Republicans and Democrats, Joe, and what you'll see is pretty much the exact same number of Republicans as Democrats said that they felt patriotic, that they loved this country, that they were proud to display an American flag. Now, 25 years later, here in 2026, it is vastly different. You have 90% of Republicans who say they feel proud to be an American, and it's like 18% of Democrats who say they're proud and that they would display a flag. The way we got here, though, I think, is because you have had so many people hell-bent on teaching our people, and especially through our educational system, that America is bad. We are by no means a perfect country. We have not had a perfect history, but there is nowhere else on earth where you have the freedom and opportunity as we do here right now, as you and I live and breathe in America. This is the only place where it doesn't matter where you start. It is only how big you can dream and how much you're willing to work for that dream that determines your outcome. You can't go anywhere else in the world and say that. And yet there are so many people who want to make us out to be this bad place. And I can only imagine that the goals are to change us fundamentally as a country. Look, you heard the Democrats use those exact words and that exact phrasing in 2020 and 2024 as they ran for president. And when people tell you who they are, I think you have to believe them. And you look at the socialist takeover. You look at Mom Donnie in New York. You look out in Seattle at their socialist mayor. You look at all these socialists who are winning these primary races around the country right now. That should scare a lot of people. There is a concerted effort out there on behalf of a lot of these far left radicals to really do that, to fundamentally transform America. And so I agree with you. We are approaching a historic milestone for our country. We should all come together and celebrate that. And we should celebrate the fact, by the way, that we don't have to agree on everything, that that's not how our country was founded. After all, the founders understood that you get to the best end result by multiple different ideas coming together. I want to fight for your right out there, whoever you are watching. If you disagree with me and your beliefs are different than mine, I fight for your right to be able to express that. That's what makes our country so great. And it doesn't mean we have to hate one another. It doesn't mean we have to hate our flag or hate this country. We should all be celebrating America's 250th anniversary.
1: I mean, I go back longer than you do. I remember the 50th anniversary or the 200th anniversary 50 years ago, where, I mean, the entire Hudson causeway there was ships and flags and fireworks, and the entire country did not give a crap whether you were on the left or the right. We just cared that, holy mackerel, man, we made it 200 years. 50 years later, Mamdani, plus you've got a woman that just won a primary that says she'd like to wipe her hands on the American flag. There are people that hate this land. I know you've got to go. Just what you just said got me pumped up, and I got to go work out now or something. But having said that, leave my audience with a little bit of a perspective that there is going to be a brighter day tomorrow, because it's looking pretty dark in some regions right now.
0: It is, but you know what? I think the truth always comes out at the end of the day. I think, you know, the best disinfectant is sunlight. And
1: yes,
0: we have to expose the people who are trying to destroy our country for exactly who they are and what they're doing. And I think ultimately, you know, a lot of these people out there, once you get out of high school, once you get out of college, once you get a job and you have to pay taxes and you realize that the real world will smack you in the face,
1: yeah,
0: you realize why a lot of those idealistic viewpoints don't really work anymore. And so I'm very confident that with this president in the White House, our country is going to be set up for success. And everyone, even the haters, Joe, are going to reap the benefits of that. And look, this is the 250th anniversary. I think 250 years from now, we're going to look back. People will look back at this moment in our history, look at this president as the turning point, as the moment that things changed for the better for the United States of America. I'm fighting for it every day. I got two kids. They're 8 and 6, and I want them to get to grow up in the greatest country on earth, just like I did, just like you did. And we got to continue that fight. It's never over. It's never easy, but no one said it would be easy. This is the greatest country in the history of the earth, on the planet, and we're going to keep it that way for at least another 250 years and beyond.
1: How are your kids 8 and 6 already? That's crazy. Go and check out her fitness line.
0: Tell me
1: about
0: it.
1: Incredible fitness line as well. Go check that out. Go to LaraTrump.com. Check out My View with Lara Trump on Fox. I know you got to go. Thanks for making the time today, Laura. I appreciate you.
0: You got it.
1: All right. We're back after this. Stay right here.
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15: At first glance, Terrence and Shania have nothing in common. Terrence is a musician. He's constantly traveling. He's 32 years old, single with no kids, and started smoking when he was 16. Shania, on the other hand, just turned 45. She owns a coffee shop. She is married with two kids and has never smoked. What makes Terrence and Shania similar is that they both have been diagnosed with small cell lung cancer, and it was caught early. That's right. Small cell lung cancer can affect anyone. The good news is early lung cancer screenings can detect small cell lung cancer before it spreads, when the disease is most treatable. Join Stand Up to Cancer.

0: got a lot out of that. I certainly did. She's a great American, and she's unafraid to talk about exactly what's going on out there, including with people like Tucker and Candace and so on. We will post that tomorrow. The entire thing was just heard on the radio show. There isn't more to that, but we will post it tomorrow morning. Make sure you go check out joepags.com/YouTube. All the show after the show stuff, we're building it very nicely. About 240,000 subscribers over there now. Good news is, Sam, how much does it cost to subscribe on YouTube?
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0: 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Free 99?
1: Yes, sir.
0: I mean, how do you beat that price? Go there, go check it out. I know you like what we're laying down on the show. The long-form videos, you can put them right on your TV, watch it on your tablet, watch it on your phone. We appreciate the support as always. Next hour, a lot more coming your way, including a guy I haven't had on before. A guy who's got a really great following. He's a documentarian, and he does deep dives into stuff like Epstein. You're going to want to stick around for that. Keep it here.
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